0: another big reception before the half. That's really big. But being able to get the matchups that you want, and also you had an 80-yard run. So those are explosive plays that you want. I just think coming out, protect the football, and defensively, Jeff, I think you have to even it up on a turnover. The Tigers need to get a turnover somewhere in the second half.
1: Looking for a turnover, and they got to get the ground game going. I know the overall numbers, 13 carries for 110 yards, but 80 of the 110 were on the one run by Carter. Tigers are going to have to find a way to, and they don't need explosive runs every time, but they got to find a way to start getting some 3, 4, 5 yards, especially on the first down. They got to get that run game going.
0: I think you have to get the balance, but I think coming in, Boise State wants to stifle and stop the run and see if this young quarterback can beat you. He has been able to do that in the first half, but I think an extension of the running game, Jeff, you can throw some screens outside to the wide receivers. You can throw some spots. You can get some quick passes to extend that running game. You may not be able to run consistently, but you can also keep the defense honest.
1: Stokes, 6 for 9, 246 yards, a touchdown, and an interception. Mattson, 13 of 22, 134. He has got the touchdown, no interceptions as of yet. Leading rusher for Memphis is Carter with the 5 carries, 93 yards, and a touchdown. Riley, 10 carries, 134 yards. He had a long of 71 to set up the late touchdown. So they've gotten their run game going. Tigers got to find a way, as you talk defensively, have a strong front four, but maybe late in that half, 22 minutes time of possession kind of wears on you.
0: Well, now the Tigers get a chance to regroup, and now I think you have to definitely stop the run on first and second down. And just like we said before in the pregame, be able to make them throw the football when they don't want to. And I think we saw that most of the first quarter and part of the second quarter. Now you got to come back out defensively once you get the football back to get back to where you left off early in the first half.
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1: At the half in Boise, the Memphis Tigers lead it 20-17. Let's take a look at our scoreboard and progress right now in the American Conference. A lot of games played earlier today are already final, but we have some in progress right now inside the league. Tulsa is playing Sam Houston tonight. They are tied at 7 at Sam Houston. There are 7 minutes to go in the opening half of play, a game that Russell called. Still a long way to go, but 7:23 remaining in the first half. South Alabama leading at Tulane 10-7. 7:44 to go in the first quarter. FAU and Navy, they're tied at 7 down in Boca Raton. Ninth-ranked Mississippi leading Charlotte 7-0 within the first 5 minutes of that ball game. Notre Dame beat Rice today 52-0. It was 16th-ranked Penn State over Temple 27-9. South Florida over Army in the league 28-24. Appalachian State wins at East Carolina 27-24. UTSA scores late to beat Texas State 31-26. UAB over UL Monroe 26-20. North Texas over UNLV 44-6. So no huge surprises other than Russell. I think East Carolina out to an 0-2 start. Some people were saying that that may be a team that they could sneak up and maybe compete for the league this year. Still a long way to go and no league games yet, though.
0: I think they dropped one today, but last week going against Alabama, that's no surprise. But today they let one slip away.
1: And we'll see if that plays out down in New Orleans. You said you thought that South Alabama could win down at Tulane today.
0: Yeah, they got a lot of confidence. And going on previous matches, they played them close last year, 33-31. So I picked the upset in this one.
1: All right, Russell, real quick, about 30 seconds, your thoughts for the second half. What do you need to see?
0: Well, I think offensively for the Tigers, I would like to see them sustain drives, put together a 10-12 play drive, and put together a touchdown on a drive, take away some of the clock, and defensively have to tackle better and come up with a critical interception or fumble recovery.
1: Post-game show will originate from the studio. We'll get final thoughts from David Lotion and Jarvis Greer. We'll hear from the coach and a couple of players in the post-game. We'll take your text on the Papa John's Delivery Hotline. We'll have highlights, and Russell Copeland will break down tonight's game. And we'll look ahead to next week when we come home to play Tennessee Martin. When we come back, David Lotion, Jarvis Greer, Greg Gaston take you through the second half. The Tigers lead at 2017 at Boise on the First Horizon Tiger Network.
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16: The football to start this third quarter. They lead it 2017. Charles Huff came out, talked with TV. Greg Gaston was right there. He listened in.
17: Well, certainly, Wolo, he wants the team to score touchdowns when they get in the red zone. The block kick he was not happy about, but he thought that they left a lot of points out there that could have been on the scoreboard. He also talked about that run that resulted in the big touchdown, the quick possession for Boise State that at that point tied the game up. He said his corner and his safety ran into each other. Huh. And by running into each other, that allowed an open field for the runner to go the distance. He said, overall, we're competing well, but again, we can't make mistakes. The more mistakes we make, the less chance we have to win.
16: I'll say this. He said to us, if his teams, if his players can get them into the fourth quarter, it's up to coaching. I'd say Kevin Decker's already done a heck of a job offensive calling. Lance Guidry was doing great until the last 2 minutes. That fourth down and long at the 37 really kept Boise in the game. But I give Memphis all the credit in the world coming back, getting that final field goal.
8: Yeah, I think Kevin Decker's done a great job offensively recognizing that his guys are faster than their guys. And when they come up in man, boom, they're going to throw it over their head. And they've done it with great success. They've either caught it or gotten pass interference penalties. What about Hunter Tipton, Dave, the tight end?
16: He's just been amazing in this game.
8: He's over
16: 100 catches, 178 yards, and a touchdown. And his catch set up the field goal that put the Tigers in the lead at the half. It'll be Boise kicking off. Tigers will go left to right on your radio dial. Gray helmets, gray pants, and those white jerseys with blue numbers. All blue for Boise
8: those,
16: with
8: right?
16: white numbers.
8: You can read those numbers. Right?
16: I can.
8: Hey, man.
16: Enjoying this game, enjoying this atmosphere, and I can't wait for these final 30 minutes.
8: Yeah, the Tigers have done a really good job of taking the Boise State crowd out of this game, haven't let them build up momentum. Let's see if they can take them out more with a good play to start the second half.
16: So here's the run-up and the kick from Boomer. It goes 5 yards deep into the end zone, and it's whistled dead right there. The Tigers will begin at their own 25.
8: And there goes Bourbon, the dog, to pick up the kicking tee.
16: So the U of M with 356 total yards, 340 for Boise, but Boise had the football almost 22 minutes. The Tigers, 803.
8: Oh, Boomer couldn't find the kicking tee, so they had to send the trainer.
16: They got to put a better scent on that thing.
8: Put a little bourbon on it. I bet you find it. What do you think?
16: Stokes, by the way, the most passing yardage so far as a Memphis quarterback. Carter, who had that 80-yard burst, starts at QB to the left of Stokes. From that left hash, on the 25, Stokes puts Carter first, starts in motion, brings him back to his left. Here's the snap. Here's a give. Carter's got a bit of room and slides his way to the 29-yard line. Pick up a 4, second down, and 6.
8: Now is the time we'd like to see the Tigers' offensive line have that push that they've been having all year and the running backs with the patience to find that hole to squirt through.
16: Carter's got 93 yards. Here's the snap. And they give it to him again, and just as he got it, he was creamed. If Stokes had kept it, he would have lost yardage. And the Tiger momentum is going to carry the ball to the 20. Let's see where they put it down. Looks like he's going to lose a couple to the 26. It'll be third and long. Logan Brantley was in the backfield. That pressure by their defense has kept him in. Empty backfield. Here's Stokes. He's going to run to his left. He's going to try to run for the first down, and he dives very close, but he stumbled. The turf got him, that blue turf, that new blue turf. He's a yard shy at the 34.
8: Yeah.
16: Flag on the play.
8: Well, let's see what this is. Is it a hold against Memphis? They may decline it if it is.
18: Holding, offense, number 75. That's a 10-yard penalty. It's still third down.
16: So Skylar Grant on the penalty. Now you got to figure they're going to come with everything. The only thing that has stopped Stokes has been the pressure.
8: Yes, and Boise has come with some timely pressure. They hadn't been able to get to him a lot, but they've got to him a couple of times, especially here lately. And great diving play to keep Memphis from picking up the first down.
16: Palouse and Hayes split right. Two on the left from the right hash at the 16-yard line. It is third down and 18. Just a four-man rush. Here's the snap. Quick bubble left side. It is caught by, I think, Tipton, and he's going to get to the 26-yard line, and the Tiger drive is going to come to an end there. A pickup of 8, but it's inconsequential. Tigers are going to have to punt the football away.
8: First time, I think, Tigers haven't come out second half and not scored, or at least gotten a very impressive drive, and the penalty had something to do with that, but also Boise State's rush did, too.
16: I think this is the first punt.
8: Yeah, this is the first punt of the game.
16: Harry Tuck.
8: Aussie, yeah. Oi.
16: Cam Bates deep for Boise. Here's the snap and a little rugby left, and Tuck gets a beauty high. It backs up, and a fumble by the punt returner, loose at the 23-yard line. I think he got it back. Tigers are saying differently. Now they're on sorting it.
8: Tigers think
16: it's going to be Memphis football, I think. Now they're going over it. No, this crowd is quiet, so it must be Boise ball.
8: No, they're giving it to Boise. Yeah. He got it. He got back to it some sort of way. Great punt, left-footed punter, so the ball has a different spin on it.
18: So this ruling on the field was a fumble recovered by the receiving team. It's first down, Boise State.
16: Let's see if they review it. Tyler Nash for the Tigers very close to getting it. I guess they're not going to review it. That was actually Jeremiah Lane, not Cam Bates, who was there. He did fumble the ball, but apparently he was able to get it in front of Nash. So they'll get the ball first and 10 at their own 23. That was a outstanding punt by the U of M of 51 yards. So that is the longest for the Tiger punter this year. Riley's going to be the running back. The U of M with a three and out for the first time in the game. And we'll see what Boise can do. The Tigers lead it 20-17. Here's Maddox under center. Straight handoff. Doyle finds a seam. Has room. 30-35. Knocked down after a first down at the 37-yard line. He's going to get 17.
8: I tell you what, this Boise State Bronco Club, they don't do a whole lot. Now, we've seen them try to do stuff. The Tigers have thought when they try their trickery. But when they come up and just try to blast you man on man, they are really good at what they do. And the backs don't need much of a hole to run through to get some yardage.
16: McDonald out of the game. The Tigers go with an extra defensive back on first down and 10 from the 36 is where they put it down. Here's the snap. Straight handoff. Man, again, Dylan Riley made two Tigers miss, gets across the 40 to the 41, pick up a five. Every time you think he's going to get knocked down in the backfield, he makes just one great move. Jamon Tapp ended up finally putting him down.
8: Yeah, Tapp was the first one that had a chance to get to him. We got a last-second block by one of those offensive linemen to allow him to squirt through, and they run hard. Do they ever run hard? But the Tigers tackle hard. So, hey, man, fun time at the ballpark.
16: So, second down and five for Boise State. Here's the snap. Straight handoff. Big room for the big back. Sire gains 50 and down to the Tiger 40-yard line. He just went right behind Tyler Etheridge, his left tackle. There was a big push. The U of M never had a chance. 16 more yards, and now it's their run game that's gashing the Tigers.
8: Yeah, they find some on that left side they like, too.
16: Here's a quick snap. It's to the left side again. It's to the big back Gaines. He gets across the 40, down to the Tiger 38-yard line, and five more yards. 11:15 to go, third quarter. Tigers leading 20-17. They were three and out on their first possession of this third quarter. The Boise State Broncos have been moving the ball down the field. They started at the 25.
8: Yeah, Boise State's been moving the ball, and they're doing it by bludgeoning the Tigers up front, and especially on the left side of the line, and the Tigers have to figure something out to slow Boise State down, or they'll just keep doing it.
16: Madsen under center. It's Riley who's in the backfield. They send Jones in motion left. They give it to Riley. A big hole. Makes a man miss. Gets inside the Tiger 30. Spins his way to the 27-yard line. Another first down. Another double-digit gain, 11.
8: 11 yards there on first down, and the Tigers on the left side are not stopping Boise State. We'll see what the Tigers' defensive coordinator can come up with, especially up front. They're going to have to do some stunts or something or other to confuse Boise State so they don't get that mano-a-mano blocking. Because is that carry-on over there, their big
16: They're behind Carson Rasmussen, the left guard.
8: Yeah, okay, yeah. He's
16: and 152 yards now for Riley. Stays in the game to the right of the quarterback. Here's the snap. Little delay. They give it to Riley. This time the Tigers eat it up. K.J. Miles was the first one there. He knocked him down after a pickup of one.
8: Yeah, that time they tried to go to the right side of the line. Did not have much success. Only got a yard on the play. So let's see what Memphis could come up with here. Now, this is second and long for Boise State. They haven't thrown the ball at all on this possession to open their first possession of the second half.
16: And they now have total carrying the ball, 256 yards. Send a man in motion to the left side. They got two split to the right. Here's the snap. Riley gets the ball, meanders his way, breaks three tackles, gets inside the 20, across the 15, and down to about the 11. Yeah, goodness, that was all one-on-one. Yeah. Behind Rasmussen and their center, Stuart Toffa, 15 more yards inside the AutoZone red zone to the 11-yard line.
8: Again, going to the left side. Their offensive line just getting a hole, and they were patient like the Tiger running backs are. He was patient to wait till the hole opened, and then he burst through and broke a couple of tackles.
16: He went right by K.J. Miles that time. So here's a first and 10 at the 11. This time, Madsen in a shotgun, hands the ball off. Caught in the backfield is the big man, Sire Gaines. He's going to lose you a yard back to the 12. And a late flag coming on the Tigers.
8: You think that's on the Tigers?
16: I do by the U of M reaction. And
8: they're calling on the Tigers. Yeah, that's something. He was just trying to get up, and now he stepped over
19: after the play.
18: unsportsmanlike conduct. Defense, number 56. The penalty is half the distance to the goal from the previous spot. Correction, from the spot of the foul.
8: Oh, that's taunting.
16: So that's K.J. Miles, who's been filling in for Jaden McKinney, but McKinney is now coming into the game, and Miles is going to leave. And that'll be first and goal for the Broncos now at the six-yard line. So that's just an unfortunate
8: I don't call. Know, man. They bumped Jawjack on each other.
16: Dylan Smith did not think that was fair call.
8: I saw the replay there. Yeah,
16: that's why Spencer Danielson was working this crew. They had seven penalties in the first half, the Tigers two. They're going to split Ben Ford left. They got Wright, who's got a touchdown pass, wide to the right side. Pistol look and moving on the right side, and that'll be a penalty on the Broncos. So that'll move it from the 6 back to the 11, first and goal from there.
8: So that's their eighth penalty of the game.
18: Before the play, false start, offense, number 75, five-yard penalty, still first down.
16: Daylon Metoyer, their right tackle.
8: Yeah, they show the replay, and both play. Now, the Tigers that made the tackle got up stepped over the top of the running back and was just trying to get out of the way, and they both jaw-jacked at each other. I wouldn't have called it a foul either way. I don't know why the officials decided to pull the laundry out of his pocket.
16: Madsen under center, first and goal from the 11, going to throw, slant pattern into the end zone, and it's incomplete. They got it into the hands of a tight end, or no, maybe it was a split end. Quamonte Williams had the ball and just couldn't hold on to it. It'll be second and goal from the 11. That's a major break for the U of M.
8: I don't know if that was Amir Foster, but yeah, that was Amir Foster back there who was beaten on the play but got his hands in.
16: Oh, yeah, he did. Knocked it away from him. Chauncey Logan actually was
8: Chauncey
16: the one
8: Logan.
16: Who got his hand in there.
8: Two instead of five.
16: So here's second down and goal. They split two to the right side. Jones, the freshman deep on the right side. They send right in motion, fake it to him, give it to the big back Gaines, and a big wide hole open 11 yards into the end zone. Touchdown, Boise. They regain the lead 23-20.
8: Yeah, it's the first time Boise has had the lead since it was 3-0 on their first possession. They had to settle for a field goal after a long drive. The Tigers could not do anything on their first drive, first possession of the second half. Boise State gets it and punches it in the end zone.
16: Yeah, three and out for the U of M, and a 10-play, 77-yard drive for the Broncos, and they did most of that on the ground.
8: All of it on the ground. They didn't complete a pass.
16: There is the snap for the extra point. Leg through, it's good. And Boise will now lead at 24-20. Well, like you said, that's their biggest lead. The Tigers were down 3-0. And all of a sudden, second half, bludgeon running. Things have changed. We'll have to see how the Tigers can answer in a minute. The 4 points by Sheridan Methodist East is a proud hotel partner of the Tigers. Whether you want a staycation or maybe have family and friends coming for a visit, support your local Tiger hotel partners like the 4 points by Sheridan Memphis East. We take the break. Memphis, have they got an answer? They're down 4 with 8:06 to go in the third, and Boise on the First Horizon Radio Network from Learfield.
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16: Tigers have been great in the second half. Now they get their work cut out for them. It's brought to you by Bud Light. No matter where you're watching the game, the clean, crisp taste of a Bud Light turns it into a win. Well, Tigers did not get the break on that muff punt Some people think it should have been Tigers football. They went 0-3 and out on their first series, and Boise was the more physical team to start this second half, Greg Gaston.
17: That's right, Waldo. And first of all, I do agree that I thought that muff punt went to Memphis. I thought they got it, so I'm a little surprised that Boise was able to retain possession. But we have not seen this so far this year. I know it's
2: Memphis
17: only a couple
2: using
17: of games
2: alternate
17: in.
2: Numbers.
17: But certainly to be pushed around like they were to start this third quarter, and I'm talking about the defensive line, is something we have not seen. It's going to be gut check time for that Memphis defense the next time Boise State gets the football. But now Memphis has to do something on offense. Oh, by the way, there may be people wondering, why is it Pac-12 officials for a team at home playing that's in the Pac-12? It's because of contractual agreements. When Memphis agreed to the series with Boise State, which I guess includes games 3 and 4 in 2030 and 2031, it's decided in the contractual agreement. It's not something automatic that the visiting team brings in their officials. That's a misnomer.
16: Well, whose officials was it in 23? Mountain West or
17: don't know.
16: American?
17: Don't remember, but I talked to Dr. Ed Scott, and he said, no, this is the contract.
16: All right, Boomer's going to kick it off. Alante Brown is back deep.
8: Both these kickoffs, kickers have been
16: every kick has been a touchback. And for the most part, that's the way it is. They got a holder this time. The wind has picked up. This is a low-line drive, but my goodness, out of the end zone.
8: Yep.
16: Man,
8: they just boomer boomed
16: that
8: it.
16: That was a boomer, exactly.
8: And there goes Bourbon, and I think he's going to find the tee.
16: Yeah,
8: he runs past
16: the middle where the tee, I guess, can usually be put, and he doesn't have scent on the other. Runs right by it. Doesn't matter. Tigers get it, first and 10 at the 25. This is a big moment in the game.
8: I think they may have to retire Bourbon because he's gotten the tee once out of all the kickoffs in this game.
16: Manny Covey into the game to the right of the quarterback. Dallin Hayden has not had a touch. Twins to the left, Twins to the right. Four-man rush, no blitz at the moment. Tipton goes in motion, and they delay it to Covey. Tries to get outside. Flags come flying. He spins to the 28-yard line. It'd be a pickup of three, but we'll see what the laundry's all about.
8: It looks like a hole. They're pointing toward Memphis here on this.
2: From the previous spot. Replay first down.
8: I think the fans are feeling that it's turned around here in the second half. They feel like all the calls went against them in the first half. Now the calls seemingly are starting to go against Memphis here.
16: That'll back it up to the 15. It'll be first and 20 from there. Covey stays in. He's to the left of Stokes. He's got two receivers on both sides. The ball is on the left hash. Four-man front, one linebacker creeps in a bit. And now they move Covey to the right of Stokes. They send Tipton in motion. Here's the snap. And they're going to give it to Covey right up the middle. He gets three to the 18. Covey not getting free so far in this game. He's got four carries now for 1 yard.
8: Boise has been a good tackling team. They tackled well against Oregon State, and they tackled well today.
16: Quick snap. Here's Stokes wanting to throw, looking left sideline. He's got a man, but it's ripped away at the last second at the 30-yard line. Looked, I thought, for a moment, Timmons might come up with the ball, but reaching in at the last second was Sherrod Smith knocked it away. Yep, he sure did. He got his hands in as Timmons was about to bring it in. So here is now a third and long. It's third and 17.
8: I think that's when Timmons could have high pointed if he could have. He let the ball come down to his pocket and allowed the defensive back to get into his body and knock it out.
16: Ball sitting on the 18 in the middle of the field. Timmons empty back Stokes empty backfield, throws it over the middle quickly, caught by Brady Kloos, but well shy of the first down at the 30, and the U of M's going to have to punt the football away without picking up a first down. They got 11 back there to give Tuck a little more room. Let's see who comes out to field the punt. Yeah, it's going to be Bates this time instead of Jeremiah Lane, who fumbled that last one.
8: Wow, that was a great catch by Brady Kloos, who had to reach back behind his body, across his body, to make the grab against good defense, but the Tigers got a punt.
16: Here's the snap and the kick by Tuck, and Bates will catch it at 30. In motion to the 40, to the left sideline, 50, 40, may go all the way, 30, 20, 10. Touchdown. Special teams have been a nightmare for the Tigers. 72 yards after the punts. returned by the Broncos, and now it's 30-20 Boise.
8: Yeah, that's a one time where your left-footed kicker kind of hurts you because the ball tailed away from where all the defenders were. He caught it on the run going to his left. There was more blockers to that side than there were Tigers to try to get him down. He made the first cut and then just took off running, and there was nobody going to catch it.
16: So we'll see what Marcus Stokes in this offense of Kevin Deckers is going to be all about, because this thing has turned around in a hurry. Snap down. Here's the extra point on the way, and it is good off of the foot of Cannon Moore, and the Tigers find themselves in a hole. They led this thing 17-3 with two and change at the end of the second quarter, and all of a sudden, things have turned around. Momentum is all Boise's at the moment. The Tigers, can they dig deep? We'll find out in a minute on the First Horizon Radio Network from Learfield.
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16: What are you made of, Memphis Tigers? Down 31-20 with 6:27 to go. This momentum has changed here in Boise, Idaho. It's brought to you by Kohl's, and they got the back-to-school styles that'll spoil them at prices that'll spoil you, from jeans and tees to sneakers and more, which means you can do it all without overdoing your budget when you shop at Kohl's and at Kohl's.com. You got to be impressed. This fundamentally sound Boise team looked like they were out of it. I'm telling you, if they didn't get that fourth and long, I don't know what would have happened. But, man, fundamentally they hit and they tackle, and the U of M have become undone. Special teams have gone away. Greg Gaston, what's your perception down there?
17: Well, you can't afford to make any mistakes. You make the mistakes and don't force any turnovers, and they nearly had one and maybe should have had one on that muff punt, but you're losing the turnover battle. You're giving up big plays, and you're suddenly down by 11. But, yeah, I am really impressed with Boise, and we talked to Coach Huff about them. They don't miss tackles. They make great blocks.
24: Memphis is utilizing alternate numbers.
17: So we get the alternate numbers here on the kickoff. Yeah. But the point is that they are fundamentally sound, and that shouldn't surprise anybody. That's what they have done for years and years. These aren't five-star guys. These are three-star guys that play as a unit. That's why they've been able to retain these players. They want to stay here and play for Coach Danielson and Boise State. It's a hard environment, 27-3 in home openers in the 30 years they've been in FBS. Now let's see what the Tigers are made of, now finding themselves in an 11-point deficit.
16: They're trying to break a three-game American losing streak. They lost to the Tigers in 23. They lost to USF last year. They lost to UCF in 22.
8: When they were still in the league in the American.
16: Yeah.
8: So this is all about poise and committed. The most committed wins now. Tigers are down 11 points after being up 3 at the half with 6 minutes and 27 and going to third. Still plenty of time. It's a 60-minute football game. The Tigers have known to play long and strong. Spot the ball. Let's go.
16: Here is the boomer kick, and like every other kick, this one's out of the end zone.
8: Wow. That's going back to the lounge area they got back there.
16: Yeah, they've just expanded that side of the end zone, so they've lost seats, but they're luxury, and they make it up with revenue.
8: So the crowd's going to really start getting into it. Tigers did a really good job of taking the crowd out in the first half until the very end, to the very end of the first half when they had scored a couple of touchdowns to get themselves back in it. But now here it's Marcus Stokes and company. It's up to him to see what he can do against this Boise State defense.
16: Carter back in the game for the U of M. How will they answer? They got it on the left hash at the 25. Two left, two right. Stokes has not gotten the protection that he had earlier in the game. Here's the snap. It's a give to Carter. Bottled up right at the line of scrimmage. They converge. They try

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1: Game to the right of the quarterback. They play fake to him. They throw it to Tipton. Bubble screen, and he's going to take it 10 yards to the Boise 49.
2: Yeah, he got hit pretty hard. Now, he's slow getting up, and I think part of that is because he's a little tired. Ooh. After making that hurdle move. He's taking his time on getting up here. I mean, refs may give him time to get off the field, but the trainers are coming out
1: It may be fairly serious because I see the Boise coach is saying, get away, get away. Okay, he's okay. He's popping up all right. You know, we asked the coach, who's your best bubble screen guy? And they go, he says, don't ask me the receiver. Ask me the blocker.
2: The blocker, yeah.
1: And Jamyre Davis made the block that helped spring
2: Tipton that time. He's limping now on his right ankle. He's kind of hobbling a little bit, but it doesn't look like it's too bad, but he is limping. Takes his helmet off as he's walking off to the side.
1: Greg Gaston will
2: probably
1: give us an
2: update. He'll probably go
1: on
2: to the
1: tent in a minute. In the meantime, Aiden O'Callaghan, they call him Patches, has come in. He'll line up on the right side, right by Jamyre Davis. Two receivers on the left, ball on the right hash in Boise territory at the 49. O'Callaghan in motion. Now he's a wing. Here's the snap. Play fake. Stokes. He's going to run. Comes to the near side to the 45. Runs out of bounds at the Boise 44. Got shoved into the bench, and now the line judge has to come over to protect him. Jericho Washington pushed him after a gain of 5.
2: Oh, they're gonna battle you all the way out of bounds and wherever you are on the Smurf turf up here, and that's what you want, man. It makes for fun football.
1: Two left and right with the ball at the 44-yard line of Boise. Second down and 6. 4:45 to go. Here in the third, the Tigers trail by 11, 31-20. Here's the snap, delay. And Stokes, with a good read, capped it and got to the line of scrimmage. They are coming with everything. That time, Lopez Sanusi makes the play. No gain. It'll be third down and 5 at the Boise 44.
2: Boise's done a good job of swallowing up the Tiger run game, which have been really good lately. You got Carter out in a triple formation to the left side.
1: Yeah, empty backfield. Here's the snap. Stokes went to throw, and he got hit as he let it go. It's loose on the ground. Patches O'Callaghan picks it up. They're saying an incomplete pass, and I mean he got rocked by Bowen Phelps, the
3: rolling
1: linebacker.
3: On the field is an incomplete forward pass. It's fourth down.
1: I was thinking about going for it at the 44. Well, let's say this. A fourth down play by Boise changed their luck.
2: Yeah,
1: can that happen for the U of M? U of M has not gone on it for fourth down yet this year. And now they're changing their mind. Cam Bates will line up inside the 10 near the 5.
2: You got a good punter that does the Tigers. And if he could get him inside the 10, that'll be good. Hopefully they can stop the Boise running game.
1: Here's the snap to Tuck, and he kicks it end over end, trying to get it inside the 5. And what a great effort by the special teams there.
2: Wow.
1: One of the gunners came down and knocked it and downed it at the 2-yard line.
2: Man, I thought he was going to kick the coverage there, but he somehow caught up to it. And was that Covey down there?
1: Cam Bates got out of the way. I really could
2: have made
1: not,
2: the catch I, and then threw it back into the field of play.
1: I think it might have been Dylan Williamson, the corner. 42-yard punt down to the 2. The Tigers get a break for sure. And this portion of the game brought to you by Memphis Millington Park. Calling all Tiger fans, if you had your yearly teeth cleaning, visit Millington Park Family Dentistry and mention this ad. You get $25 of credit on your account. 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Pounce on this deal. 4 minutes to go in the third. 31-20 Boise. They got the ball at their own 2. And we come back here on the First Horizon Radio Network from Learfield.
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2: 4 minutes left in the third. The U of M down by 11, 31-20 here in Boise, and the Broncos have the ball inside their own 2-yard line. Maybe the Tigers can turn the tide, maybe get a turnover here. In the meantime, we saw the Tigers' most productive receiver, tight end Hunter Tipton, go down. Looks like he might be feeling a little better, Greg Gaston.
3: Well, he's trying to walk it off on the sideline. He went right into the blue tent, and he wasn't there long, and then came out, and he's trying. And I'm not sure if it's a knee or an ankle, but whatever it is, it doesn't look to be serious enough where they're really giving him a look or going to bring him back into the locker room. But there's definitely a hitch in the giddy up, and he continues to try to walk on it, put some pressure on it, and hopefully be able to return to the game.
2: You need him. 7 catches, 213 yards, and a touchdown. You got to get him back, Jarvo.
4: Yeah, you definitely need to. And, you know, I really don't know if he didn't twist his knee or turn his ankle a little bit when he hurdled that defender on that scramble play by Marcus Stokes, because he landed kind of awkwardly and picked up that first down. And then they went right back to him, and he didn't really have much left in the tank to try to pick up another first down. Almost did. But, you know, he kind of limped off the field. He's trying to jog a little bit here and there. But the Tigers are on defense now, so they'll have a little time, hopefully not much time, to recover.
2: So the Tigers are going to go with their four down, and they also bring in extra linebacker Gaines. The big back will be in. That Tiger defensive line has worn lines down. Can they do it again? Here's a give. It's to Gaines. Hit in the backfield. Got a yard to the 3. That time Zach Ruffin put his head down. He wouldn't let the big back Gaines get much.
4: Yeah, Ruffin coming from his outside linebacker spot. Two of the tight ends, Zach Ruffin and J.J. Clayton, are kind of built like strong safeties. 6'1", 200-pound variety, and they're very quick, very rangy, and they can cover a lot of ground, and he covered a lot of ground to get in and get in on that tackle.
2: Second down and 8. They put it at the 4. Mattson under center. It's Gaines behind him, and he gets a straight handoff. Got it to the 5. Keeps the legs going. 6-7, and that'll be it. It will be third down and long after the pickup of 2. And Kinsler pushes him all the way into the end zone. Fans want a flag there. And the guy didn't stop, and neither did he, and the referees could have blown a whistle quicker.
4: Yeah, they could have blown the whistle just going stuck. He was already going backwards, and he was still trying to run. And Kinsler puts his hands up after he lets him go. But, you know, hey, that's just playing football. I'm not asking any quarter, and I don't care if you give any, but I'm still going to keep coming. Tigers defense, they got to bow their neck right now,
2: yeah,
4: because
2: they've been
4: gashed here in the second half.
2: Third down and 5 from the 7. They're 4 of 10 on third down conversions. They have a diamond on the right side. Here's the snap, and Mattson to throw. He's not going to start to run. He almost got taken down. Gets to the 10. Dives forward, and they're going to give him the spot near the 12-yard line. Oh, my.
4: He barely got there.
2: That's the benefit of the spot for sure. Jamon Tapp almost got him down earlier. 5 yards, that's what he needed. That's what he got.
4: And that's the veteran leadership of your quarterback right there, Mattson, who's had 28 starts over the last 4 years. And he saw that he was surrounded, not going to get anything throwing the ball. Tucked it up underneath and just got enough for the first down.
2: So middle of the field at the 12, first down and 10, and now we're getting a stop.
4: Are we going to look at this?
2: Maybe.
4: Because I thought he bounced twice, and on the second bounce, he picked up the first down, but the first bounce, he's behind the line.
5: Really on the field is that the ball carrier made the line to gain. The previous play is under further review. Huh.
4: It's going to be close either way, but he bounced twice when he went down. He dove
2: if he's short.
4: Would
2: Spencer Danielson go for it? They're up 11. I don't know that you would.
4: His knee is down, way short.
2: Yeah. That knee is down short of the 11.
4: Oh, yeah, so that's it. Yeah. They'll look at that knee and they'll say,
2: they're 1 for 2 on going for the 4th. Let's get an update from Greg.
3: Well, by the way, that's a coach's challenge. Memphis has a timeout. They can use that. Each coach gets 2 coaches' challenge this year. If they're successful on the 1st or 2nd, they get a 3rd. That was Charles Huff coming down and calling the timeout so they could challenge this spot. It did look like he was short of the line to get and then bounced over and got a favorable. So I think the spots today have been spotty, to be honest with you.
2: I'm with you. The knee, the angle we saw, now they got a different view on the board, which is the second hop. The knee was down at the 11. It was plain as day from what I saw.
4: Yeah, it definitely, and that sideline view showed that his knee was definitely short of the first down mark.
2: We should point out, you got two challenges, and you keep the first one if you win.
4: Successful, yeah. If you're successful on the challenge, so I think that's a good call by
2: Coach. And here we go. Here's the verdict.
4: It's quiet in here now.
5: After video review, the ruling is upheld. Oh. It's first down, Boise State.
4: I don't know how.
2: So the Tigers lose a timeout there, too. And now they're down to one challenge.
4: It certainly looked like his knee
2: was down. Man, it sure looked like that knee was down at the 11.
4: Yeah.
2: Wow.
4: And had to get to the 12, the 13, or the 12 and a half, 12 and three-quarter yard line to pick up the first. But that's the way it is. Spot the ball, they say, says Coach Up. Come on, let's go. Let's see what the Tigers can do here.
2: And they spotted it to 12 in the middle of the field.
4: He's going under center now.
2: He's been going under center a bunch. He's got, I believe it's Gaines behind him. The U of M has four in the box. They creep a couple linebackers up. Here's the snap. Straight give. Gaines, and he's knocked down by McKinney. As soon as he touched the ball, he got maybe one to the 13-yard line. It'll be second down and long.
4: Good to see McKinney back in there. He went out earlier in the ball game with a little bit of a hitch in his giddy-up, but he's back out there right now. Boise had been having success going off the left, the right side of the Tigers' offensive line, their left side. That time they tried to go up the middle, and there was nothing doing.
2: They bring in their speedy receivers, Jones and Moss. They line up right and left. Yeah. Jones on the left side.
4: Second, try to big boys here.
2: Second down and nine, middle of the field at the 13. They set a tight end in motion to the right side. Here's the snap, and they're going to give it to Gaines, and Gaines tries to make a move to the right side. The U of M there to meet him. That was really good defense again by McKinney and by Tapp. Jamon Tapp came and helped. That ball spotted right at the 15-yard line, so this will be third down and seven. Tigers need a stop in a big way.
4: Yeah, time running out in the third quarter. Tigers trail by 11, 31-20, 40 seconds to play in this third quarter after Memphis led 20-17 at the half.
2: Trips left, one to the right side. Tigers are going to rush five here. Here's the snap. Madsen steps up, throws right sideline. He's got right for a first down. Shakes two to the 30, to the 40. Cuts it to the middle, 50. Dragged down by Ian Foster at the Tiger 45-yard line. They had him dead to rights. They were going to get the football. He dances away for 39 yards, and the Broncos are back in business.
4: Nice throw and catch on the initial play, but not good tackling at the back end of it. Tigers had done a really good job tackling to start this season, except on a couple of plays in this game.
2: That'll end the third quarter. You've got to give these guys credit. They're 6 of 12 now on third down conversions. And they're the ones that are bludgeoning the Tigers at the moment, 31-20. But the fourth quarter's coming, and the Tigers are saying from the other sideline the fourth quarter belongs to them. They got to put the brakes on the Broncos, and they got to do it quickly. We'll start the fourth with a first down and 10 for Boise at the Tiger 45-yard line. And Memphis down 11, 31-20 on the First Horizon Radio Network from Learfield.
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2: 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So, Jarvo?
4: Yep.
2: You know, we talked about how the Tigers have been able to just out-physical and wear competition down, and now we got a fourth quarter to go, but at this moment, at least third quarter, it was the Broncos that flexed their muscle.
4: Yeah, Boise had the upper hand, and they went up, ever since they went up under center, as you said, Dave, they just big boyed the Tigers up front. They were running counter plays and trap plays, and they worked on the left side, the right side of the Tigers' defensive line. Their left side of their offensive line was opening up holes for the running backs. They've been running the ball successfully, and when they need to hit a big pass, they hit one just on that last play to end the third quarter. Tigers have not tackled really well in this game. They've got them on the ground a couple of times, but not enough to keep them from jumping out 31-20.
2: Well, they took Manson under center. They made an adjustment. It's really paid off for them. They had a sellout crowd. Most of those folks have stuck around here, by the way.
4: Yeah, well, it's cooler now. We got a little bit of a cloud cover, and it's not as sunny as it was. The temperature's gone way down. What is it now? I'm trying to look at my watch. It's like 86, 85, which is still a lot cooler than it is back home, and with no humidity, by the way. Tigers are in the shade over there now. So, but the defense has got to bow up right here. They got to get a stop. Boise State's on the positive side of the 50. A pickoff right here, or a fumble recovery, or whatever you can get. Just stop Boise State.
2: Riley's got 180 yards. He's the back. Matson under center, fakes it to Riley. Rolls to his right, looking for a receiver inside the 35-yard line. One-hand catch,
4: great catch
2: at the 34-yard line. Good for 11. That was a great catch by Kwamani Williams. That's the second good catch for him in the game.
4: Yeah, that rollout pass, he's just flooding the zone, trying to find out who's open. One, two, they had three covered, but one finally got open there, and he hit him right at the sideline, stuck the hand off and with 1 foot down and got it in bounds.
2: Yeah, that's their 24th first down in the game. The Tigers with only 12 First Horizon first downs. First and 10 at the 34. Manson under center, gives the ball this time right to Riley, and Riley goes to the center, picks up two to the 32. Ja'Kari Gatlin that time got a hold of him, and that was a sure tackle for the U of M.
4: Yeah, Gatlin, the freshman coming up, makes the play. Now with 14-10 left in the ballgame, Tigers trailing 31-20. Second and long for Boise State. You want to see your bookend defensive ends get in there and give old Maddox some trouble. Now he's going in the shotgun this time.
2: Tigers take out Ian Foster. They bring in an extra linebacker in McDonald. So it's a 4-3. Tap quickly lines up on the left side. They actually got a five-man front as Matson is in a shotgun. Here's the snap. Here's pressure. Here's the throw. Right sideline. Caught by Jones. Hits the pylon. Touchdown.
4: What a catch
2: by the freshman, Rashawn Jones. He beat the safety, Dylan Smith, and he dove and hit the pylon to make that another Boise touchdown. 33 yards. Matson is now 15 of 25, 185 yards.
4: That guy is fabulous. Well covered. The ball dropped in there perfectly, but it was well covered. He somehow pulled it in over the helmet of the Tiger defensive back, held on to it, kept his balance long enough to get in the end zone before he was taken.
2: Yeah, he beat Dylan Smith, who had two interceptions last week.
5: The ruling on the field is a touchdown. The previous play is under further review.
4: Unless he stepped
2: out. I'm looking at it right now.
4: His elbow hit.
2: I'm not sure.
4: His elbow hit, but the ball could have been across the pylon.
2: I couldn't tell from that angle.
4: Yeah.
2: Uh-huh. Greg Gaston, you're down there. What did you see?
3: Yeah, it looked like maybe his arm came down before he hit the pylon, so we'll see if they see the same thing I did.
2: It's another long drive, 9 plays, 53 yards if it holds up.
4: Yeah, they got another angle looking straight down the goal line. Yeah. It looks like his elbow did hit before he hit the pylon.
2: At the one.
4: Yeah, so they're like right on top of the goal line, but just a beautifully executed play, well-thrown ball, and I think is going to be a great player. So, this freshman really looks good.
2: Oh, yeah, he's good. Barbasol Review, brought to you by Barbasol Shaving Cream. Man.
4: Long way to go to come up here, and Tigers got a lot of work to do.
2: Sure.
4: But you
2: it's
4: know,
2: just such a change of momentum. You really thought you had this game sort of not in your hip pocket, but you were in control, you know, with 2.5 to go in that first half.
4: Yeah, and it was tough because Tigers seemingly had Boise State beaten one-on-one on the outside, but they had a great blitz up the middle, forced Marcus Stokes to throw it before he was ready, couldn't get it enough on it. They intercepted it, and then boom, they gassed the Tigers for a long run and then gassed them again on a reverse play to the freshman that just made this touchdown. And he,
5: after reviewing the play, the ball carrier's knee was down and the ball was at the half-yard line. It will be first and goal for Boise State at that point.
2: So take away the touchdown for Jones.
4: Now they're jaw-jacking. Their offensive line are jaw-jacking at the Tigers' defensive front now, saying, come on, get some. Now the Tigers are replacing a lot of personnel out here.
2: And they'll be allowed to because they made an offensive substitution. So the Tigers do bring in a few big bodies. Everybody is bunched in. Madsen's under center. They send a man in motion. This is a direct snap. Madsen, big push inside, and there's your touchdown. So Madsen will get the credit for the TD. And it is 37-20.
4: A lot of jaw-jacking going on down there between the Tigers and the Boise State Broncos. Memphis is now down for the first time 17 points this season with 13:30 to play. And it's like, oh, yeah, Boise State made a really good drive, but there's still time. They came back when they were down 20-3. And took the lead. So we'll see what happens here. Yep. The rest of they had a big second quarter.
2: If they make this extra point, it will be a 35-3 run.
4: Yeah.
2: With 2.5 to go in the first half. There's the extra point. Either way, it's good. And it is now officially a 9-play, 98-yard drive. Riley's got 181 yards. Jones has 19 and a touchdown. He's thrown for 218 yards and two touchdowns. He has looked every bit like the senior leader in his 29th start. 38-20, Boise on top of the Tigers. 13.5 to go in the game here in Boise on the First Horizon Radio Network from Learfield.
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2: Hard to win here in Boise. This is why they are just almost unbelievable and unbeatable here at Albertson Stadium on the blue turf. A 35-3 run in about, 16 or 17 minutes. And now they're ahead of our U of M Tigers. 38-20 brought to you by Valvoline. 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That's the official oil change of the Tigers. So down on the sidelines we go. Greg Gaston, still game's not totally out of reach, and you got a lot of pride to play for.
3: No question about it, Wolo. And we heard Coach Hoff talk about they bludgeon you for 60 minutes. You got to go toe-to-toe with them for 60. And obviously, they've dominated this third quarter. But the Tigers, look, they need to show what they're made of. We've seen the Tigers do a little bludgeoning of themselves for themselves the first couple of games. They got to show that pride in the fourth quarter. Get a score, stop them, maybe get back into the game with another score. It's not over, but even if you lose the game, you want to leave Boise strong as you get ready for the rest of your season.
4: Yeah, you definitely want to do that, and you don't want to come up here and just, you know, lay an egg after the, so as well as you played in the first half, leading at half 20-17, and the Memphis had done a good job of controlling the pace. They didn't have very many possessions. They only had, what, 9 minutes of possession in the first half, I think, but had 20 points, and Boise State had 18 minutes and had 17.
2: Actually, so, only 8 minutes and 3 seconds.
4: 8 minutes and 20 seconds. So the Tigers were explosive in the first half. Let's see if they can bring some of that explosiveness here in the last 13:30 of this football game.
2: Well, I'm Tabron Deep and Manny Covey on the other side to short. Here's Boomer, who's really lived up to his name. Every kick in this game, every kickoff has been a touchback, and this one will be too. This one, low line drive with a lot of pace, and it ends up outside of the end zone.
4: Yeah, they said heck with kicking it up in there. Oh, hey, Bourbon got the kicking tee this time. That's why the crowd is going for it. But now, as the Tigers come on here, you know they've shown that they can be explosive. They can score quickly, but the offensive line has been dominated by Boise's defensive line here in the second half. Let's see in the fourth quarter if they can change that tune.
2: Stokes has thrown for 292 yards. The U of M's only run for 120. They got twins right, one left. Here's the snap. Play fake to the running back. Stokes going deep. Right side. Got a man. And it is caught by Doc Chapman at the Boise 30.
4: Yep, they're just like, you play man, we're going to burn you. And that's what they did. Stokes had time to throw, had time to let it go, didn't lead him quite enough or he would have walked into the end zone, had to come back and get it. But that's a big first down.
2: Good for 44. Here's a quick snap. Stokes under pressure, trying to run, breaks free. Got it to the 30, to the 25, 20. Angles to the far sideline. Gets inside the 15, gets knocked down right near the 13-yard line by the free safety Travis Anderson. But that's 18, so you got 44 through the air, 18 on the ground, 336 yards passing for Stokes now. He's run for 24. Carter in the game to his right's got 95. Tipton, by the way, back in as a wing back left side. Two split left, Chapman and Burnside. One to the right now. Tipton goes in motion. He's a receiver on the right side. Here's the snap. Stokes hit in the backfield, never had a chance. They came with a blitz. Nobody picked it up. Travis Anderson, the free safety, got him. It'll be a loss of four. And that will place the ball back about the 17-yard line.
4: Yeah, that was going to be a quarterback run up the gut all the way. No faking, no anything. And Boise State didn't fall for it. And they just ran all over him getting in there. The running back went through free. There was no fake there.
2: Second and 14. They actually put it on the 18. Here's the snap. Stokes to throw. Goes left side. He's got Chapman trying to get away. Chapman, not going to make it. Got it to the 17. Roman Tillman, the nickelback, came up, made the stop. Made the play, just couldn't dance away. They are really good tacklers in the open field.
4: That's what we were saying about it. You got to tackle well in this game. You know, they can run all the yards they want, middle of the field, but when they get down close, you got to get them on the ground. Big third down here for Memphis in this game with 11:40 left, trailing 38-20.
2: It's third and 15. Stokes in a shotgun, Carter to his right. Ball's on the left hash. Here's the snap. Stokes steps up, throws way over the head of Chapman. It was a slant in, and that ball just got away from Marcus Stokes.
4: Yeah, it's Doc Chapman had cut in front of the free safety and was there. The ball was online, but it was wild high. He just missed him on that play.
2: So the Tigers are inside the AutoZone red zone.
4: Are they going to go for this here?
2: I think they are. They need more than three. Why not? 38-20. Boise, 11:28 to go. This will be fourth down and 13.
4: Wow,
2: you pick up a first down near the four-yard line. Crowd is into it. Two receivers right, two left.
4: They're playing way deep. They're not going to let them catch anything in front of them.
2: Stokes in a shotgun. Here they come. Picks it up. Sacked. Back at the 25. They just kept coming, and he couldn't get it away quick enough. They brought seven.
4: Yeah, I think they
2: ben
4: did.
2: Ben Phelps got the sack, his first of the year. He's been a big factor in this game. And the Tigers are going to turn it over on downs.
4: Stokes never had a chance. He dropped back, was getting ready to cock his arm and throw, and then the defensive end was all over him. Boise State looks like Memphis defense did against UNLV late in the game,
2: yeah,
4: where they started getting stronger and stronger. Now it's going to be up to the Tiger defense to stop this Boise State offense and get the ball back.
2: When an accident, theft, or severe weather knocks you down, we're here to help pick you up. 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We take the break. Boise's got the ball. They've got it at their own 24-yard line. 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
2: Welcome back to Boise. The Tigers turn the ball over on downs, 38-20. Boise State over our U of M Tigers with 11:24 remaining. You take a look at a lot of different factors in this game and this run that Boise went on from the end of the second quarter all the way through the third quarter, and they consume time with big drives, and they've now got 514 total yards. They got almost 297 on the ground. They have owned the football, double the U of M, 32-20 to 16-16, Greg Gaston.
3: It's interesting, Lolo, because the first two games for Memphis, they didn't exactly control the time of possession and won both those games. But when you're playing a physical team like Boise State, Memphis with some big plays offensively, but when you're giving them the time of possession 2-1, that means your defense is out on the field a long time. And we just saw in this second half especially, but even late in that second quarter, as you mentioned, the Tigers' defensive front get worn down by that Boise State offensive line as they were able to dominate. And I don't know if it's just being out-physicaled or a combination of that and maybe being out there on the field too long, but it's hard to win games against really good opponents, yeah, when it's 2-1 time of possession.
4: Yeah, it's just too much time for the defense wants to get off the field quickly. Offense, you know, you can be out there for a while. You might make a mistake, but, you know, if you get a penalty or something other like that. But defense, they want to be three and out as often as possible, and they have not been able to do that here in the second half.
2: Sun's starting to come down. The mountains look absolutely gorgeous. Boise fans, all in good moods, that's for sure. Here come the Broncos. Quick, straight handoff over the middle. Room for this dynamic. Dalen Riley, who just burst for 7 yards, and the Tigers stop him, but he gets all the way to the Boise 32-yard line. It'll be second down and 3 from there, and we're working down to 11 minutes. And that line, they have just, and Charles Huff put it perfect. They just come and they bludgeon you for 60 minutes, and that's what they are in the midst of doing. They'll split two left, one to the right. They got an H-back on the right side. Riley stays in the game. Here's the snap. They give it to him. Oh, breaks two tackles. Gets across the 40. Breaks another tackle. 45 into Tiger territory. Finally brought down. Well, they're going to say his knee was down at the Boise 49. 16 more yards. So Riley now over 200 yards in the game.
4: I have to say the Tiger defense looks a little tired right now. And, you know, everything you've been saying about time of possession and all that. But he was able to bounce it outside and then was able to run through a couple of arm tackles. And when you start arm tackling, that shows one thing, that you're tired. You don't have that much left in the tank. The Tigers have been strong going in fourth quarters this year. Not today against this Boise State team.
2: Trips left, gains in. They hand it off to the big back. He tries to go off right tackle. He breaks through three guys. Is spun down at the Tiger 45-yard line by Chauncey Logan. Six more. They're just bludgeoning the U of M.
4: Well, they had their hands on him. They had him wrapped up and couldn't get him on the ground. And they finally did. They gang-tackled him at the end. But, you know, now it's just showing up. It's just wearing. And you think the Tigers have been working out in the heat. There's no heat and humidity really up here in Boise, Idaho. But the Tigers have just been on the field. The defense has been on the field so long that it's showing up now here late.
2: Everybody bunched in but one wide receiver on the right side. Madsen in a shotgun. Hands it straight up to Gaines again. Flags fly. Tigers get him right at the 45. So there won't be much gain there, but that'll be a hold. He picked up three, but this one's coming back.
5: Holding offense, number 78. 10-yard penalty. Replay second down.
2: That's the left tackle, Tyler Etheridge, again. That's the one thing that they've done a bunch of. That's their ninth penalty, but they had seven in the first half.
4: Yeah, turned around completely, the calls going Boise State's way in the second half rather than the first half. Tigers got, what, three pass interference penalties against Boise State in the first half that helped them on drives, but this half, none.
2: They walk it off back into Bronco territory at the 45.
4: Oh, they did get one P.I. in the
2: Here
4: second.
2: Is the snap, and here's the screen set up for Sire Gaines, and he is brought down from behind at about the 49-yard line. He's only going to get four there. The Tiger defense that time looked like the old Tiger defense. Yeah. They really raced to the ball.
4: Yeah, Ellis coming up with the tackle from his cornerback spot. Damon Tapp was over there to take the blocker out so Ellis Jr. could make the play.
2: 38-20. With 8.5 to go in the game, and Boise's got a third down and 10 at their own 49. The ball's sitting on the right hash. They got two receivers left with an H-back over there, and one receiver on the right side, and Ellis covers him up. I believe that's Rashawn Jones, their talented freshman. Here is the snap. Madsen's under pressure, running to his right, throwing right sideline, incomplete. Excellent defense by the U of M that time. Tigers' coverage was outstanding with Ian Foster all over the play.
4: Yeah,
2: I'm trying to look
4: away
2: to see who the intended receiver was, but it wasn't close. That was just good D. And for the first time this half,
4: force him to punt.
2: It'll be Oscar Doyle into punt, and back is Alante Brown standing in his own 12-yard line.
4: The wind is picking up, even though it's I don't see the flags moving, but you can feel
2: the flags. He's actually kicking into the wind. If I go by the flag in the end zone to our left, that northern end zone.
4: Oh, it's nice up here. Feels good. Uh-oh, flag
2: here
4: already.
2: Flags as the snap comes down, but it's a dead play, and he kicked it to the 5-yard line.
4: It's against
5: before the play, false start. Kicking team, number 20, 5-yard penalty. It's still fourth down.
4: All it takes is a good return. We've seen Ian Foster break a punt for a long return.
2: I wonder
4: year.
2: If the Tigers are going to go for the block here. They changed the entire defensive front.
4: Yeah. Alante Brown has run back a punt this year for significant yardage. So, yeah, they're lining up all on the line. They may just come after him.
2: Let's see what they
4: do. Don't rough
2: him. Oscar Doyle standing at his own 29-yard line. Here's the snap. Here they come. Here's the kick. Brown makes the fair catch at the 11, rather than, let's see where they put it.
4: Eight.
2: I thought it was the 9, but it's the 8. So that'll be a pretty good kick, no return, 48 yards, and the U of M will get the ball at their own 8-yard line with 8:03 to go in the game and down by 18, 38-20.
4: Well, that was a really good punt because it angled toward the sideline and took any chance away from Alante Brown running it back.
2: Want to be a part of the action? 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We got 8 minutes to go in this one. The Tigers have the football deep in their own territory. They trail Boise 38-20 on the First Horizon Radio Network from Learfield.
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2: The Tigers playing a little bit of hope. They are down by 18. There's 8 minutes and 3 ticks left in the game. They have run the ball down the Tigers' throats, and this kid, Dylan Riley, having a career game. 19 carries, 206 yards. Of course, Greg Gaston, the record for a single game comes from a guy named Genty, who had 259.
3: Ashton Genty, not too shabby, as they say, now running back for the Las Vegas Raiders. And it's interesting today on this 40th anniversary of the Blue Turf, the celebration of Big Blue, they're also celebrating two of their finest players in the history of Boise State, Ashton Genty being one of them. The hash marks down the sidelines in the red zone on the 2-yard line are painted orange instead of white for Ashton Genty, and at the 11-yard line painted orange for the great Kellen Moore, another fabulous player in the Boise State Broncos history.
2: Yeah, Statue of Liberty play.
4: Oh yeah, that was great. They beat Oklahoma.
2: Yep. Fiesta Bowl years and years ago. So the Tigers will start at their own, I think they got it at the 9. First down and 10. Stokes in the game as a running back to his right. Tipton is the H-back on the right side. Two receivers left, one right. They fake to Covey to go right side, and the ball is incomplete. They were looking for Kloos, and Brady Kloos rarely drops the ball, but right at the 15, he was trying to really curl, see if he could get some extra yards against Sherrod Smith, and he didn't watch the ball in and dropped it.
4: Yeah, he was definitely trying to run with it before he caught it. The ball was right there. Brady Kloos is sure-handed as they come.
2: Second down and 10 from that left hash at the 9. Here is a quick give to Covey. He got room on the outside. 10, 15. He gets the first down across the 20-yard line to the 25. That's Manny Covey's best run in this game. 16 yards and a first horizon first down.
4: And Covey comes up a little gimpy there. He's running off under his own power. So what do? You bring in Jalen Carter, who just happens to be the nation's leading rusher.
2: And he's 5 yards away from 100. Twins to the right, twins to the left, four-man front for Boise. In a shotgun is Stokes, claps his hand. Here's the snap. Fakes it to Carter. Goes right side, bubble screen for Hayes. Makes the catch and gets to the 30. That'll be a pickup of 5. It'll be second down and 5. 7:15 to go in the game. Mana Tuioti makes the stop. Tigers down by 18. They'll work quickly. Twins left and right with the ball on the right hash at the 30. Stokes has Carter to his right. Looking at a 3-man front this time. Now they creep up a safety. Will he come? Here's the snap. He comes. There's a great pickup by the running back and a quick throw to Tipton, and he's knocked out of bounds at the 40, but they got the first horizon first down. 10 more yards for Tipton in the game. I got to give Carter a lot of credit.
4: Yeah,
2: he picked up that safety blitz from Travis Anderson. So first and 10, left hash at the 40. Stokes has Carter again to his left, the running back. Twins on both sides, and they stay in a 3-man front. No blitz this time. Here's the snap. Quick read. They go right back to Tipton, makes the catch, gets across the 45 to about the 47.
4: Tipton's a
2: pro. 6 yards there.
4: Well, I mean, they're all pros now because it's professional college football, college athletics. But I think, I mean, everything about him, the way he carries himself, the way he runs his route, the way he looks the ball in, the speed at 6'5 and 250,
2: player. He's got almost 230 yards. Here's a quick handoff. It's to Carter trying to get the first down on the ground on second and four, and he gets nothing. He runs right into the defensive tackle middle of the field. It'll set up third down and four. No gain on that play.
4: That's one thing that I really didn't expect to see, that Boise State would be able to bottle up Memphis' run game. Memphis has had some really good gashes in this game, but hasn't been able to be consistent throughout the game.
2: Michael Madry, their third stringer, makes the stop. Here's a quick snap and a screen underneath for Carter. Makes a great move. He's going to get the first down. Makes two men miss. Spins to the 42-yard line. He's down at the 41-yard line. A pickup of 13 and the third first down in this series. And the Tigers now have over 500 yards in the game. Here's a quick snap. Stokes under pressure. He's going to get sacked back at the 47-yard line by Max Stege.
4: Yeah, they just swallowed up the offensive line there and took the quarterback with him. He was trying to set up to throw the ball, but the pocket collapsed all over him.
2: That's the second sack in the game. It's a loss of five. It'll be third down and 15. And Stokes just going to hand the ball off. Covey's back in the game. Tries to go off left tackle, a little against the grain. Not fooled. He got right back to the line of scrimmage. So it'll set up actually a third down and long. Tuioti makes the stop. Now you got a passing situation.
4: Tigers in four down territory. You think they're going to go fourth down no matter what?
2: Third down and 16. Probably so. They are on the plus side. Covey stays in the game to the left of the quarterback. Here's the snap and a quick throw right side.
4: Slipped.
2: Oh, and Tipton was going to get the ball at about the 39-yard line, but his feet just went out from under him. That'll be an incompletion. So now Marcus is 16 of 24 in the game.
4: Yeah,
2: 371 yards.
4: That's just a tough break because the ball was on target, just out of his cut. His feet slipped out.
2: Might as well go for it. Fourth down, first fourth down attempt this year. And it's fourth and 16. Here's the snap, and Stokes with a little bit of time. Waiting, and we got a whistle. Timeout called. Boise.
4: You know, everybody was into it, man. The crowd was into it. Everybody anticipating what's going to happen, and Stokes was just standing there.
2: It went from war to nothing.
5: Boise State, it was called before the snap. It will be 30 seconds in length.
2: So 4:20 to go. The Tigers are going to have a fourth down and 16 at the Boise 48, and they'll think about it. I'll let you know about High Tea, because they're aiming to establish a partner premier destination for golf enthusiasts, particularly focusing on the Mid-South community. 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What do you want to see here, huh?
4: Oh, man, I want to see a touchdown.
2: Yeah.
4: I'd like to see them give him time to throw. They're backing up their safeties really, really, really deep. So anything that you complete will be in front of them unless they give him enough time to somebody to sneak behind.
2: Timmons, wide left. They're going to bring the kitchen sink. Stokes sees it, gets the snap. They play off a little bit. Stokes steps up, throws a strike right side. Not enough for the first down. Catch is made, but it's made at the 35-yard line, which is 2.5-3 yards shy. They get 13 on it. And Boise will take over on downs with 4:08 remaining, and they lead at 38-20.
5: Clock operator, please reset the game clock to 4:13. 4:13 on the game clock, please.
4: Yeah, well-thrown ball.
5: Thank you.
4: They had everything deep covered, and any pass completed was going to be in front of the defensive backs. They completed it and got the tackle immediately, but about 3 yards short of the first down.
2: Yep. On the go, and want to stay connected to live college sports anywhere in the country, download the free Varsity Network app. We do all the time. We love it. Yeah. It's available on Apple and Android. It's easier than ever to listen all the live broadcasts and keep up with your favorite teams, the Varsity Network app. It's free. Here comes Boise under center Madsen. That's where he's had most of his luck, and he hands it straight up the middle, and there's a big hole to the 50 and beyond for Sire Gaines. He gets to the Tiger 46-yard line. That was great offensive line play, a big hole. Actually, that was Jewels Goff. Jewels is a junior from York, Pennsylvania, transferred from Pitt. He got 18 yards on that play, so they're using a third-teamer there. And with 3:45 to go, another first down. They got their second-string quarterback in for the first time this year, Max Cutforth, a senior from nearby Nampa, Idaho.
4: Yeah, they just walled off the Tigers up front, right over the center, and it was just easy pickings for the running back to run through. He didn't get any contact until he got deep into the secondary. They got him on the ground, though, which is a good thing, and now what, we got timeout?
2: Yeah, Spencer Danielson just absolutely ran that clock down to 3:24. He's got a first down. Tigers aren't going to call any timeouts, and
5: time
2: he
5: out.
2: Uses one.
5: Boise State, this is their second of the second half. It will be 30 seconds.
4: Coach,
5: clock operator, please reset the game clock to 3:26. 3:26 on the game clock.
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4: Yeah, Coach Huff had told us before in our radio production meeting that, you know, Boise State's going to bludgeon you 60 minutes. They're bringing it the whole game, and this is the first time this season where we've seen the Tigers not have it at the end of the football game. They've had it for the first two, but this game, Boise State's just been the better team. They're the stronger team up front.
2: Cutforth under center. Everybody bunched in, but a receiver left. Here's the straight handoff to Jewels Goff. He slips as he gets the ball and goes right down at the Tiger 46 or 47-yard line. That'll make 4 second down and 9. They'll give him one.
4: That's right on the Boise Horse logo. I wonder how they do that. They paint that because most of it's blue, and the turf is blue. So do they paint that, too?
2: I think they just paint the orange and the white because the blue is already there.
4: Already there.
2: Yeah.
4: Yeah. Well, he slipped on the blue part. He wouldn't have gone anywhere anyway because that was a wall of white in front of him.
2: Now they'll use the play clock. It's down to 10. Cutforth under center again. He's got everybody bunched in, but one receiver left side. Cutforth hands it off. Goff again, and he will try off the left side and gets to the Tiger 41. Actually, that is another running back that has not seen any action this year. That is Harry Stewart. So, Harry Stewart, welcome to the 2026 season. Carries for 5 yards.
4: There's a lot of new numbers in there for the Tigers, too. Caden Spratling,
2: yeah,
4: a linebacker, freshman out of Carrollton, Georgia, in on that tackle. 6'1", 240.
2: Twos on the offensive line. He went right behind Xander Esty and Jason Steele. So it's going to be third down and 4. Boise's got the ball, and we're going to let this wind down to the 2-minute timeout.
5: This is the 2-minute timeout.
2: Fans in Boise, they're excited. Their team now will be 1-1. Tigers are probably going to slip to 2-1. There's 2 minutes left to go. Boise's got the lead 38-20. This is our final timeout of the game. Right here on the First Horizon Radio Network from Learfield.
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2: Welcome back. What a game for Hunter Tipton today. 9 catches, 229 yards, and a touchdown. On defense, the U of M got 12 tackles from Dylan Smith. Mike Montgomery, another good game. He ended up with 5 and three solos. We may be hearing from him on the postgame show, along with Tipton and, of course, Charles Huff. After this one comes to its completion, I got the feeling Boise will just run this thing out. Everybody's got their twos and threes in the game. 38-20. When we think about it, this game changed completely.
4: Yes.
2: With about 2.5 minutes to go in the first half. They had a third down and long at the Tiger 37-yard line, fourth down and long at the 37. If Memphis gets it, you know, they got a 17-3 lead at that time. It changes everything. They score. It's 20-17 at half. But through the third quarter, Boise, from that moment, on fourth and long, had a 35-3 run.
4: That's just a heck of a run. Remember that play where they got the touchdown on it. It all started with an interception when they blitzed Marcus Stokes, who had a man running wide open. It was the right throw, but he got blitzed, threw it off his back foot, got hit. The ball died on him and was intercepted at around the 3-yard line?
2: Yeah.
4: 2-yard, and they drove it all the way down to get that fourth and 13 and make that touchdown play. So Boise State outlasted the Tigers here in the second
2: half. Cutforth under center. Goff is back as the running back. Here is third down and four, and
4: there you go.
2: Goff makes a big cut, gets across the 40, gets knocked down at the 38-yard line. He's shy of the first down by one.
4: Well, that's what was missing on that play. A tackle in the hole before he gets a chance to get his momentum going and break through. That was a straight-up square tackle by that was Terry McDonald, linebacker. It was a graduate student, 6'4", 235, out of Chattanooga.
2: Yeah, Trey
4: he
2: McDonald.
4: Went to the Baylor School in Chattanooga.
2: Yeah, yeah. So fourth down and one. If they get it, they'll just take Niels, I am certain. Cut fourth under center again. See if he sneaks it. They send a man in motion to the right side. They're going to hand it off. And it looks like they're going to get the first down to the Tiger 34-yard line. Good push by those twos. They needed one. They got three. And I got the feeling the kneeling party will begin with 1:07 to go. I don't believe Spencer Danielson will try to run this up.
4: Well, amazing crowd here in Boise. Most of them are still here, as a matter of fact. Some have gone in the upper deck, just a few in the corners there. And shout out to the Tiger fans that made the trip over here. That's a long way. You got to be wanting to come here to get here.
2: Cut fourth under center. They're in the victory formation. They got two wings just to protect him. And he takes his time. Here's the snap. He takes the kneel back at the 36-yard line. 35 seconds to go. That will be the last play of the football game. So it all turned late in the first half. And Boise just kept pouring it on through the third quarter. And they win at 38-20.
4: Yeah, Boise proved to be the stronger team in the second half. Just that one mistake by Memphis, the interception, and that fourth quarter breakdown where he caught the ball in the crease of the zone and turned it up for the touchdown, and then, boom, they get it back and score another one. That turned all the momentum around for Boise State. And what now? What are they, 28-3 in home openers now?
2: They are amazing.
4: They don't lose here. They said they don't lose here, and they don't.
2: Now, since 96, they are now 28-3. That is over 90%. There was a big embrace between Spencer Danielson and Charles Huff. Danielson has now won in, really, it's his fourth year, not full years because he took over. He's now 25-9, and at home he's 15-1. In the new Charles Huff era, the Tigers fall for the first time. They're 2-1, but honestly, before this season began, knowing you had at UNLV, then Arkansas State at home, and then having to come out here where they never lose on the blue turf, 40th anniversary and everything else, I think if you were being honest with yourself and you said 2-1,
4: you'll take 2-1.
2: You would take 2-1.
4: A lot of people were saying, hey, look, 2-1, give it to me right now. I'll take it and run with it. So the Tigers are 2-1 and with plenty of season left, and we haven't even gotten into conference play yet. So, you know, you don't know what's going to happen with Memphis. You don't know what's going to happen with Boise State going forward in the Pac-12. The Tigers in the American. A couple of teams got some wins today in the American. A couple of teams got some losses that weren't expected. But it's like it's going to be a topsy-turvy year. And if this is a year to get anything done, this could be it. The Tigers, yeah, it's a sting. It's a cut. But it's not the death blow. You still got plenty of stuff to play for, and it's a long season, and I think this coaching staff will figure some stuff out as we go forward.
2: We'll take a break. Jarvis and I'll come back with our final thoughts on this one. 38-20 Boise is a winner here on the blue turf in beautiful Boise, Idaho, on the First Horizon Radio Network from Learfield.
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5: 38-30, the final. Boise State over the Memphis Tigers. The Tigers fall to 2-1 on the season. They'll be back home next Saturday against UT Martin at Simmons Bank Liberty Stadium. Later on, we'll hear from Coach Huff, maybe a player or two. We'll take a look at scores, highlights later in the show, and Russell Copeland will break down tonight's game. In the meantime, let's head back to Boise. David Loesch and Jarvis Greer standing by for their final thoughts. Guys?
6: Wild game. Almost 1,100 total yards in this thing. The Tigers end up with 519, 384 through the air. Marcus was 17 of 25. He had a touchdown. He did have a pick. He had a lot of pressure on him when he had that pick.
7: Got hit.
6: But the defense gave up 578 yards, 221 through the air, but 357 on the ground. And because they could run the ball, and that's what their culture is all about, their system.
7: Right.
6: They held the ball for almost 40 minutes, 39:56 to 20:04. So basically, two-thirds of the time, Charvo, they had the ball. And to me, it all changed on the fourth and long, when they got a touchdown of 37 yards near the end of the first half, and that just changed the total momentum of the game.
7: It totally changed it. And you could even go back to the end of the first half when the Tigers were leading 17-3, and they couldn't make that play, and Boise State got the ball back, and then boom, they turned, whoa, score, score, and then all of a sudden they're back in the football game. And the Tigers could not score on their opening possession in the second half, which they've done every game this year. They could have widened the margin even more, but they couldn't do it. But the momentum had already turned and gone to Boise State. But on that 4th and 13 play that you mentioned, there was a great play by their quarterback and a great decision by their coach to go for it on 4th down. They were in a no-man's land. Do we kick the field goal? Do we punt it? Or do we go for it? They decided to go for it. They found the crease in the zone. They got a little time for the quarterback to throw, and he made the play. But before that, the Tigers were going in. They had all the momentum going in. Marcus Stokes back to pass, had a man streaking behind the defense, tried to, but the Boise State rushed him, had the blitz on. He had to throw it before he was ready, got hit. The ball floated at the end. They got the interception, and they were able to turn that into a long touchdown run, touchdown drive, and that basically sealed the fate for Memphis.
6: So in the end, it was Boise being the more physical, dominant team that wore them down. Looks like we may be getting Coach Huff right away, so let's go down to Greg Gaston.
8: All right, with Coach Huff, after a 38-20 loss here at Boise, you talked about it all week long. You got to go 60. It's got to be a good 60. They'll bludgeon you. And we saw a little bit about that in the second half as they kind of wore you down.
9: Yeah, well, first of all, thank the good Lord for the opportunity to play today. Hats off to Boise. They did a heck of a job. They did what they do. We did not tackle well enough to win today. We did not execute well enough on offense. We didn't coach well enough. We'll learn from it. We had our opportunities. In these type of games, you got to take full advantage of all your opportunities. If you don't play your best game, these type of teams win. So hats off to them. We got to coach better, get our guys ready to go next week.
8: You set the tone early. You came out of here. You went on defense first. You held them to three. Offensively, you're clicking. Everything's going strong. And then they started to put together some drives late in that first half to get that game tied before you kicked the field goal to take the lead.
9: Yeah, we got the ball in the red zone two or three times in the first half, and we only got seven or so points out of it. Those momentum plays, those opportunities catch up to you when it catches up to you. Those points change the narrative. We didn't take advantage of it. We got a blocked field goal down there on the first one. We got a field goal later. We got to get touchdowns in these type of games. So miss some opportunities, and then over the course of the game, they wear you down, and those opportunities come back to bite you. So we got to be better. We will be. We'll learn.

0: from this. But we played a good team today. I like the way the guys battled. I like the way the guys fought. I like what was the mindset on the sideline. We just got to get better execution.
1: There were a lot of positives, especially in that passing game. You talked about speed, going out there and finding those players that can beat those defensive backs with speed. And we saw a lot of it. Stokes throwing for nearly 400 yards. Receivers did a pretty good job most of the time. They were open by a couple of steps. So what did you think overall of the passing game, and how can you that continue to get better with that game as you move into conference play eventually?
0: Yeah, that's what we're supposed to do. We got to get better when the field gets short. You know, we had some opportunities to hit some big plays. We moved the ball well, but the name of the game is you got to score touchdowns, and we did not do that well enough today. We've got to coach better to get better options down there versus some of the looks. We've got to do a better job of coaching to explain some of the timing things. I thought the kids did the best they could do. The adults got to do a little bit better job to prepare them so we could take advantage of those opportunities.
1: What did you think overall defensively? Because I know there were guys out there with the effort was great, trying to get a strip, trying to get a turnover. Give Boise credit. They were hanging on to the ball well. But because of that, sometimes there were missed tackles.
0: Yeah, we didn't do a really good job with our approach angles. We didn't do a good job with our leverage. We didn't do a good job running our feet. We got to coach better. We got to coach tackling better. In practice, because it showed up today. You miss tackles against this type of team, and the yards add up. And we did that in droves today, especially in the second half. So we got to work better. We got to work better tackling drills. We got to work better leverage. Hopefully we'll get a chance to see it on film, and it'll kind of correlate to the drills we're doing. We got to do more of them. We got to do a better job of coaching our guys to get in better position, but it showed up today.
1: What can you share from what was said in the locker room after the game?
0: Yeah, we talked about it. What's delayed is not denied. We put a lot of energy into this. We put a lot of focus into this. If we are going to play at the level we expect to play at, these are the type of games that we're going to be in. And these are the type of, you know, mistakes we can't make. We've got to learn from this. Hats off to Boise, I told them. Give them credit. They did a great job working their game plan. But I told them, we're going to look at the film, and there's opportunities that we missed. And when you play quality teams, which throughout our schedule, we're going to have quality teams, you can't miss those opportunities.
1: Even in a loss, you learn about your team, don't you?
0: Yeah. You know, you learn in all situations, you know. We knew coming in this was going to be a battle. We wanted to know where we would be. We know where we are. We've got to go back and clean up some things and get ready for a tough battle next week. The journey is not over. Nowhere in the journey did we talk about, you know, being perfect. We talked about making sure we got better each week. The scoreboard didn't get better, but hopefully we'll get better from the result.
1: Last thing for you, as you said, you got to pick yourself up, dust yourself off. You got UT Martin coming to the home crib this or next Saturday. Then you got the bye week where you can also get things done as well as you get into conference play. So how's important to you're facing a little adversity to come back, be strong next week, and then do a lot of things off the field during the bye week?
0: Yeah, we just need to focus on getting better for next week, or it'll be the same result. It doesn't matter who you're playing. If you don't tackle well, they're going to beat you. If you don't score in the red zone, they're going to beat you. So we need to focus on getting better for next week. We need to focus on getting better at tackling. We need to focus at getting better at red zone offense. We got to focus on running the ball better. We don't have the ability to look ahead to anything but what the good Lord has given us, which is the opportunity to get better moving forward next week.
1: Thank you, Coach.
0: Thank you, guys. Go Tigers.
1: All right, guys, we're going to keep it right here as Hunter Tipton's going to join me, who had a huge game with 9 catches, 229 yards. And, Hunter, I know it's a tough one to face as you guys have your first loss of the year. Amongst the players in the locker room after the game, tasting a loss for the first time, what was it like in there?
2: First I would just like to give all glory, all praise to Jesus Christ, man. We are nothing without him. But to answer your question, man, it's tough. It's tough to come to handle any loss. But, man, we have faith in the Lord that we're going to get back to the drawing board and we're going to handle what needs to be handled.
1: You got off to a great start. I know Coach was not happy not cashing in on all those opportunities, but you guys really moved the ball offensively. Moved it a little bit less in the second half, had some opportunities there on fourth down and weren't able to cash in. But overall, what did you think of the offense, especially the passing game?
2: Mm-hmm. Yeah, I'm going to start with me, man. I got to be better in the fourth quarter. We all got to be better in the fourth quarter as an offense collectively. Like I said, man, we're just going to get back to the drawing board and figure out where we went wrong and handle what's in front of us.
1: Well, you did make a spectacular play. You had the touchdown catch, but the hurdle you made, I got to ask you about that. That's just instinct right there. You know he was coming in low, and you're going to jump over him?
2: Yes, sir. People usually tend to tackle me low, and it doesn't feel the best. So, yeah, that's what my go-to is.
1: What has it been like for you since making that decision to come to Memphis from Middle Tennessee State?
2: It's the best, man. Coach Huff is amazing. Coach Weeks, Coach Deck, B.A., man, this program's awesome, man. I love it.
1: What about your quarterback, Marcus Stokes? It seems like he's progressing real nicely with each passing game.
2: Yeah, man, he's great, man. I have full trust in Mark. Every quarter, every play, man, like I said, man, I have full trust in him. He's amazing.
1: You got popped a little bit on the one play. Tell us what happened. I know you were walking it off on the sideline and got back into the game and made some more catches. So what exactly happened?
2: I just got a little hit in my hip, man. I got to be a little tougher, man. Just stay out there.
1: Be a little tougher, right?
2: Yeah, no doubt.
1: Okay, now talk about next week. You got UT Martin, you're back home, and then you got the bye week after that. How important is it to get back? I'm playing a full 60 minutes, get another dub, get to 3-1 to start the season.
2: Yeah, yes, sir. Man, it's very important. We're going to take that game just like we take any other game. And like I said, man, get to the drawing board again and figure out what we have to do to come out with a win that week.
1: Hey, congratulations on a great individual performance. A tough loss for you guys, but I know you'll get back and get ready to go for next week. Thank you so much, Hunter.
2: Yes, sir. Thank you. God bless.
1: That's Hunter Tipton, who had the huge game, 9 catches, 229 yards. It's very tough for anybody to talk about their individual accolades when they lose a football game. We're waiting on Mike Montgomery to join us. So in the meantime, I'm going to send it back to Jeff Brightwell back in Memphis. We'll come back and we'll wrap things up with an interview with Mike Montgomery.
3: Very much, Greg. Again, the Tigers fall tonight, a final of 38-20 on the road at Boise. Again, we will have highlights. Russell Copeland will break down the game. We'll take a look at some scores and the final stats as well. In the meantime, we'll take a timeout on the First Horizon Tiger Network. 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
3: 38-20, the final Boise State over the Memphis Tigers tonight in Boise, Idaho. Begin back home next Saturday at Simmons Bank Liberty Stadium against Tennessee Martin. We'll have more later in the postgame show. In the meantime, let's head back to Boise and Greg Gaston.
1: All right, Jeff, thank you very much. Joined by Tigers linebacker Mike Montgomery after the Tigers fall. The conversation in the locker room after the game, what did Coach Huff say? What did you guys say amongst yourselves?
2: Amongst ourselves, it's just they didn't beat us, we beat ourselves. It's all on us, our preparation throughout the week. We said we needed to tackle and we needed to communicate, and we didn't do those things today, so we got to get better and respond.
1: Seemed like there was a lot of trying to strip the ball as opposed to wrap up the runner or the quarterback, whoever had the ball at the time, which you guys did very, very well the first two games. Was it just a little bit over-aggressiveness of trying to force turnovers against this team?
2: Yes, sir. Something we try to prioritize is getting the first guy, getting the tackle, getting them, and then the second guy wrapping up. Is just we need to try to flip our philosophy for more knockback, for more wrapping up and bringing them backwards, carrying them backwards. People are trying to rip out the ball, and he's still gaining yardage. So we need to prioritize knocking them back, getting all hats of the ball, and knocking them backwards.
1: You wore down UNLV game one. You wore down Arkansas State in game two with your defensive front. In this game, they looked the fresher team. Was it a case of you guys being worn down, or did you just think it was, like you said, lack of communication, bad tackling? Did you guys still feel good and fresh at the end of the game?
2: We still feel good. We still feel good and everything like that. It's just, like I said, like you said before, like I was referencing, just we got to tackle better. We got to communicate better. And we just got to get lined up in next play, and we got to respond.
1: You came with Coach Huff from Southern Miss. The first time you guys faced adversity down there, a loss, and you had to pick yourself up and dust yourself off for the next game, what did he say? What's his philosophy of trying to bounce back, which you'll try to do next week against UT Martin?
2: The philosophy has been ingrained in us since December, our ability to respond, whether it's one bad day, and then coming back for a great day to another. So it's just like our identity and being able to suffer well and respond has been built in us since December. So that's what we got to do.
1: What did you think overall about their offense?
2: Their offense is exactly a few more wrinkles, but they made different pitchers to run the same thing. They motioned over here to run split zone that way. They motioned this way to run counter the other way. So we knew they were a split zone, counter team, power team. They just mixed it with different pitchers to get our linebackers floating the opposite way of where they were running. So we just needed to be able to adjust.
1: All right. So, again, you fall here. You fall for the first time. Next week you have a chance to start the season 3-1, then go into the bye, and then go into the ultimate importance, the conference play. How pivotal is it next week to go out there? You'll be a heavy favorite against UT Martin to go out there and get back to Tiger football.
2: I feel like it starts Sunday with our workouts. It definitely starts on Sunday. Our ability to respond and attack the day, watch the film, get back and attack the day on Monday.
1: How excited are you about playing for Huff in Memphis? What about the city? What do you like about the city, and what do you like about the fans that you got to see last week in a sellout at Memphis's Simmons Bank Liberty Stadium?
2: I love the fans. I love playing with Coach Huff. He is a player's coach. He gets us ready and prepared to play our best, and that's what we got to do, especially for our fans.
1: All right, Mike, thank you so much. Best of luck to you next week.
2: Yes, sir. Thank you.
1: That is Mike Montgomery. We appreciate Mike and Hunter Tipton joining us here in Boise, Idaho. Again, a tough one for the Tigers. Had the lead at the half 20-17, but they fall for the first time this year as they drop a 38-20 game to the Boise State Broncos. Again, next week it's the Tigers and the UT Martin Skyhawks at Simmons Bank Liberty Stadium. That'll do it for us from Boise, but lots more on the post game with Jeff Brightwell and Russell Copeland. We'll head back to Memphis after this timeout as you listen to Tigers football on Learfield.
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3: 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A little bit later, we'll take a look at scores from around the American Conference. We were going to have some highlights. The Papa John's delivery text line is open, 901-683-0989. If you want to shoot us a text, we have a couple people who have texted in already. You can text in as well. We'll also have Russell Copeland next segment. He will begin to break things down tonight. Later on, we'll take a look at the road ahead. That will be Tennessee Martin next week at Simmons Bank Liberty Stadium. But again, the Tigers fall tonight, a final score of 38-20 at Boise State. Tiger fans score big for game day meals at Kroger with savings beyond low prices, including digital coupons worth over $600 each week. Kroger, fresh for everyone. 38-20, the final. Boise State a winner over the Tigers. We return after this timeout on the First Horizon Tiger Network from Learfield.
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4: Quick snap. Stokes, left side, looking deep. The ball is caught inside the 10 by Hunter Tipton. Tipton, the tight end, kind of snuck toward the sideline. He beat Sherrod Smith, their corner. That'll be a first down and goal.
3: And that was tonight's State Farm replay of the game. When you want the real deal, like a good neighbor, State Farm is there. Tipton tonight, 9 catches, 229 yards. And a touchdown. What an outstanding game by Tipton. Unfortunately for the Tigers, not enough as they fall 38-20. We bring in Russell Copeland now. And Russell, wild game. Started out well for the Tigers. Built a 17-3 lead, but Boise, as expected, came back. It tied at 17. Memphis got the field goal going into the locker room. You get the ball out of the second half, so things seemingly are kind of in your favor, thinking if you score coming out of the half, you can get a two-possession lead or at least a six-point lead if you just settle for the field goal. But then here comes the muff punt that they ruled was Boise's ball. You didn't get a review out of that. And after that, 35-3 run by Boise State. And the fact is, I know a lot of people talk about the refs, and, you know, that was, we would have liked to have seen that reviewed. But Boise State and Charles Huff talked about how physical they were. They just dominated both sides of the line.
5: Well, I like how the Tigers came out, you know, in the first half. I like how they came out the gate. I like the energy that they had. I like how competitive they were, and they competed in the first half. But I think, you know, this Tiger football team will learn. They will learn how to complete the course, and that it is to finish the quarters, finish the halves. And I think the difference in this football game, it started late in the first half and the turnover and not being able to finish the half. But this Tiger team will learn that. This Tiger team will understand blitz pickup. They'll pick those things up because the same plays that we were explosive in the first half on the blitz, it's the same blitz that ended up, you know, making big plays for Boise State. And as a young quarterback, he'll understand to come underneath because the explosive downfield plays will not be there.
3: One thing that I had noticed, and I mentioned to you while we were watching and listening to the game, the way Boise State played in the first half, even though they were down at 1.17-3, game, at least the way they approached the game, reminded me a lot of when we played UTSA at then the Liberty Bowl. We're up three scores, and they just continued to pound it between the tackles down early three scores. By the time the fourth quarter rolled around, they had worn us down. They rallied to win. That was the year before they came into the American Conference. And you look at the numbers here, 39-56, time of possession. Doesn't matter how good you are, what kind of athletes you have, you can't have 1-2 time of possession. That is going to wear down on you.
5: And we talked about it, you know, at half, and I thought the Tigers needed to be able to put together some drives, sustain some drives, because when you look at the first half, it was really about explosive plays, and I'm talking about the blitz. You were able to hit downfield. But as the game comes on, you have to be able to run the football or throw the football outside and be able to pick up third downs and continue to get drives, because this is a type of football team that will wear you down. Three and outs and giving the football back, they will eventually wear you down in the third and fourth quarter.
3: Marcus Stokes had several big plays today. 17-25, 384 yards, a touchdown, And the pick, they kind of got him back on his heels, and that caused the underthrow where they got that interception when the Tigers got it toward the red zone. He had some nice plays today, some explosive plays, but the Tigers only generate 135 yards on the ground. I had mentioned to you as we were watching the game in the second half, Tigers went for a lot of explosive plays. They tried to force the run, trying to establish the road game. I don't, it was probably the pressure from the defense from Boise, not giving him a lot of time. Kind of took that middle pass game away from the Tigers, your out routes, your 10 to 15 yard area passes tonight.
5: I think it's hard to win a game when you're one dimensional. And talking about Marcus Stokes, when you're running a blitz package in the second half, they came up with different blitzes, and he'll understand as he see these blitzes, he'll know where the blitz is coming from, and he'll be able to hit his hot receiver. He was not able to hit the hot receiver. He held the ball a little bit long, and that's where he got into trouble.
3: Tigers fall 38-20 tonight on the road in Boise. They are 2-1, and again, they are back home next week against Tennessee Martin at Simmons Bank Liberty Stadium. 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
11: It's a read. They're going to pass. They got a man down the middle. It's Tipton. Makes the catch in stride, 35-40. He's across the 50 in a foot race, 30. Breaks a tackle, 20, 10, 5. The Tigers take the lead. They go 87 yards. Tipton's got two catches. He's got over 100 yards. It's suddenly 6-3 Memphis, and that again is a Wolf Chase Toyota Tiger touchdown.
3: And what a game again by Tipton. 229 yards, a touchdown on 9 catches. That was your Conway Services hot play of the game. They're the official HVAC partner of the Tigers. 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We open up the Papa John's delivery text line. Let's take a look at a couple of the texts we have. You can text us at 901-683-0989. Steve, as always, text in, says, look, beat us on the line. Both on defense and offense, just felt they couldn't get pressure on Madsen or stop the running backs. Russell, when you talk about the pressure on Madsen tonight, Coach Huff had it right. Once you have them down, it forces him to get a little uncomfortable, do something. They want to run the ball. They don't want to have to pass to catch up. Now, once they tie the game up, then obviously grab the lead, much more relaxed. And at that point, He was very comfortable back there, whether he had to move out of the pocket or stay in the pocket. And let's face it, second half, he was able to just kind of chill out in the pocket.
5: Because they had a two-way option. They were able to control the line of scrimmage, and they were able to get yards on first and second down, which made it third and short. And, yes, you look at the situations where there were some opportunities to make some tackles, did not make those tackles. But the game changes. As the game changes, the Tigers have to change. And, unfortunately, the Tigers came on the short end of the stick in the second half.
3: Sly texted in. He was not able to watch it, but glad he got to listen to us. He said, no, Boise State's tough. Hopefully the team gets back to winning next week. And this will be our first test, you know, first loss of the season. Hopefully the only loss. You have one more non-conference till you get into league play. But here's how we'll see how, you know, Coach Huff's teams come back. Tomorrow they'll get in there, watch the film, go back to work on Monday as well, and get ready. It'll be Tennessee Martin. You don't want to have any, and I don't expect to have any kind of lag just because you're playing an FCS team and then you get the bye week after that. What you want to do in this game is finish the non-conference strong, get your bye week where you can kind of heal up, regroup, go into conference. Because the fact is, Russell, we don't know what's going to happen the rest of the season. You've got to stay in your game, try to win your games. And, yeah, it's, the fact is you're going to need a little help now. If you want your ultimate goal, which the players want, the college football playoff, they're going to have some people in the Mountain West or maybe Western Michigan here in a week or so knock off Boise State. But all that won't matter if you're not taking care of your business.
5: Well, just watching the game, Jeff, this team continued to play. This team continued to compete. And the things that happened today are very correctable, things that you can correct. But you have to take care of your own business. But when I say things that can be corrected, it's not like the Tigers just simply did not have the talent. It's some things that they can go back to the drawing board and fix, and Coach Huff and his staff will go back and do that, and they'll learn from this, and I expect the Tigers to come out next week and learn from this loss and continue to get back on the winning column.
3: Again, the text line is open if you want to text us at 901-683-0989 as the Tigers unfortunately fall for the first time this year, 38-20 on the road at Boise. When we come back, we'll break down this ball game by offense and defense. We'll get Russell to break it down and tell us what he saw within the ball game. The Tennessee Education Lottery, proud to support the University of Memphis, proud to have raised over $7 billion to support education programs in Tennessee. Learn more about programs funded by the lottery at tnlottery.com. 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
4: Stokes has a wing back on the right side. Here's the snap. He's going to throw under pressure, steps up. He's going deep, right side. He's got a man. He's wide open. It's caught at the 30, to the 20. What a catch. That time, Terrell Timmons just beat the man 68 yards, and the Tigers are inside the AutoZone red zone.
3: Only catch for Timmons tonight, but what a catch it was. It was tonight's Accent Jewelers Golden Moment. Accent Jewelers proud to be the official jeweler and gold buyer of the Memphis Tigers, serving Memphis Trust since 1989. They say go Tigers. All right, Russell, let's break it down a little bit. Let's start off with offense. We've heard from Coach Huff here already as he visited with Greg Gasson, also talking in his press conference right now. Big thing that he is going to point out, at least in his press conference, he talked it with us as well, 2-for-4 in the red zone offensively, and just never could really get the run game going out of 135 yards. Remember, 80 were on the one breakaway by Carter.
5: That's something that I talked about in the pregame. I thought that the team had to protect the football, did not protect the football. You had one turnover, did not create a turnover on defense, and I thought – that you had to score touchdowns in the red area. When you look at those points lost, that those came back to bite you. And also, I think defensively was not able to get sacks. We gave up 2 sacks. We were not able to get to the quarterback. And those things right there, you need to be able to swing the game by getting to the quarterback. And also, you have to protect your quarterback.
3: Tigers, no sacks tonight, just 3 tackles for a loss. And Charles Huff talked about it with Greg. He's talking about it right now in the press conference, just the tackling not there tonight, as Boise State, as he said, was going to ground and pound you, bludgeon you for 60 minutes. That's exactly what they did. They stayed within their system.
5: Yes, you have to wrap up. They stayed the course. And I think when you look at the Tigers got out to a great start. But I just don't think from execution standpoint, they did not stay the course. And I think what led to that, when you look at the interception in the first half, it's a blitz. And that interception in the first half, he threw the football, was not able to set his feet, and that changed the course of the game because you lost your momentum going into halftime. And also, Jeff, when you're 1-for-8 on third down,
3: yeah,
5: that hurts.
3: All right, one thing that you and I had talked about that, you know, we thought was pretty, it had been pretty solid this year, but tonight, special teams, big swing in this game special teams-wise. It started off having the field goal block early on the first drive. You had the kick that was returned for the score, then the muff punt that looked like we got it. Unfortunately, they said it was Boise's ball, and still surprised that the amount of time that went before they started the next play, they did not at least stop and take a look. Now, the rules official on TV said they were looking at it. We just were unaware of it, and they said, well, it was inconclusive, or they had gotten the call right, but I think if you ask any Tiger fan, they would have liked to seen a review on that.
5: I just think initially, I think the call on the field was a rush call. I think the call on the field should have went to the Tigers. Therefore, now when you look at replay, now you're looking at the Tigers having the football compared to, you said that the football was given to Boise State, and I don't think it may have been enough evidence, but we looked at it, and it was clear that the Tigers did have the football initially.
3: Well, unfortunately, the Tigers do not get the review, and at that point, the momentum got going. And that's one thing that the Tigers, and I'm sure Coach Huff will address, and you and I have talked about this before, and you talk about it in every sport, is how can you do damage control when the other team starts to get momentum? Can you do the damage control and slow down the momentum somewhere? And unfortunately, when it got rolling for Boise State, 35-3 run, I mean, that's all there needs to be said on that. Once they got rolling, Tigers were unable to even slow it down.
5: That's what's unfortunate now. But like I said, the Tigers will learn from that. But that's when you need a big play from your special teams. You need a big play with a big sack. You need an interception, a fumble recovery. And the Tigers never were able to get that type of break to stop the momentum that Boise State had.
3: Tigers fall 38-20 on the road tonight in Boise, Idaho. 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
4: Carter, there's a big hole, 30. He's got it to the 40, up the middle, 50. To the Boise 40, now he's 30, gone. Now 20. He's trying to outrun everybody. Gets it to the 10, hit it to 5, into the end zone. Touchdown, 80-yard run, Jalen Carter. They can do it passing. They can do it running. All of a sudden, it's 16-3. We got another Wolf Chase Toyota Tiger touchdown. This is good stuff in Boise.
3: Well, it was good stuff for a while in Boise, and you had the lead at the half. Unfortunately, it is Boise who goes on a 35-3 run, and they open up the second half, and they control Memphis to win it 38-20. But there were some positives to build on tonight, no doubt, for the Tigers. Looking for more college football action following our broadcast? 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And let's take a look inside the American Conference tonight as there are just a couple of games still going on. Tulsa in a battle And it looks like that game may have just gone final. It looks like they'll pull it out with a 23-17 win at Sam Houston State. But they were coming off the Oklahoma State win, and then Russell, Oklahoma State, turns around and they beat sixth-ranked Oregon today.
5: The difference in 2 weeks, I mean, you have to get better each and every week. And maybe they had a lull. I thought it was going to be a close game, but they found a way to get into the win column, and that's the most important.
3: Under 10 minutes remaining in the ballgame, FAU jumped out big. We talked about this game in the pregame. Could FAU get the game moving quickly, or could Navy control the clock? It was FAU up 38-14 at home against Navy of 9:43 left.
5: And that's the way you have to attack Navy. You have to get them, you know, coming from behind and make them do some things that they're not comfortable doing, and that is throwing the football.
3: And they had a 31-7 lead at the half. It is ninth-ranked Mississippi leading Charlotte 34-6. They've got 13.5 minutes remaining down in Oxford tonight. Told you the Tulsa score already. That is now officially final. It was a big one, and they almost pulled off the road win, but Tulane will outlast South Alabama tonight, 28-24. But South Alabama jumped out to a 10-0 lead before Tulane was able to rally.
5: Good win for Tulane. I actually thought that South Alabama was going to win that game. They always play Tulane close, but that's big for Tulane to be able to get that victory against South Alabama.
3: All Notre Dame and South Bend. Third-ranked Notre Dame, 52-0 over Rice. 16th-ranked Penn State. It was just a 7-point game at the half, but they kind of pull away. 17 second-half points to beat Temple, 27-9, but I think you saw a little bit of that, or you were following that. Temple looks like they're getting back to that old Matt Rhule style of let's just play some physical football and see what happens.
5: Playing with a lot of physicality. The offensive line played very well. Actually, in the they had 160-some yards rushing, I believe, in the first half. So that's a football team that's going to play with a lot of physicality. But playing against Penn State and playing their type of football, I think they played well in the first half.
3: South Florida had a tight win last week against FIU. I believe it was 9-6, but tonight, 28-24 in West Point, New York against Army. A win on the road at Army, the way they control the clock, doesn't matter how many points. So that's a good sign for USF after kind of eking by on opening week.
5: Exactly. You know, that's a physical type of game. Army and Navy, the same type of teams there, when you can be able to slug it out, but you have to outscore them. You have to hit explosive plays, and they were able to do that.
3: Appalachian State wins at ECU 27-24. We're not in league play, but ECU is 0-2, and a lot of people were saying this is the team that might come through the American this year, surprise some people, and have a chance maybe to win that league. We'll see what happens when league play starts.
5: I think they let one slip away today. When you look at last week going against Alabama, you kind of thought that was going to be a loss, thought they would rebound back today, did not do it.
3: San Antonio scores very late, but they win their big rivalry game against Texas State 31-26. They're 2-0 on the year. UAB gets their first win. They just get past Monroe down in Birmingham 26-20. North Texas 1-1 with a big win tonight at home. They hosted UNLV, and it was 44-6 Mean Green tonight over Dan Mullen's Rebels.
5: Explosive. Very explosive team.
3: And that's a look at your American Conference scoreboard brought to you by your Memphis area Honda dealers. We continue after this timeout. Tigers fall, unfortunately, on the road tonight, 38-20 on the First Horizon Tiger Network from Learfield.
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3: Tigers fall 38-20 on the road at Boise. Charles Huff was asked in the postgame press conference about that muff punt and the explanation he got about the review, and he made the correct answer. He said, suffer well, man. We don't officiate. And so that'll keep him from incurring any kind of financial repercussion on that one. And when it came down to it, again, we talked about it, yeah. Would have liked to have seen a review. We thought we had it, but at the end of the day, that game was won on the offensive and defensive lines. Russell, talk about a few of the things. Give us your thoughts. Obviously, you take a look at Tipton, Chapman, really good receiving today, the receiving core. They hit six different targets. Stokes had some big plays within there. There were some things to take out of this game for Memphis.
5: Well, I like how the Tigers came out of the gate. I like the start. How competitive they were on both sides of the football to start early. But looking at Marcus Stokes, he's a young quarterback playing at this level. And I think in the first half, he took advantage of the man-to-man coverage. When he saw the man-to-man coverage, took advantage of the blitzes, and he was able to hit some explosive plays. But the Tigers have a big weapon, a huge weapon. And I think Tipton is a prototypical tight end, and he came up with some huge plays. You found the mismatches. He was able to come catch the football short, go long, and he was able to get the mismatch that he wanted. I really like that. I think overall, the offensive line will get better as far as picking up the blitz. But I like the way they did it the first half. It's just about sustaining and understanding as the game goes on, blitzes come from different areas, and you have to be able to make those adjustments.
3: Well, last year, really, we weren't able to use the tight end game last year, and we had just a long run of really good pro type of tight ends, and a lot of them went pro and played there. So as you talked about, Hunter Tipton, 9 catches, 229 yards. You look at his build, and the Tigers don't use him. Well, they use him as a prototypical tight end at some point, but we saw him tonight. They put him out at wideout tonight, and he's got a big body. He's got a lot of speed as well.
5: He was flexed out, where now you have to cover him with a linebacker, you have to cover with a safety, and he was able to beat those. Now, as far as blocking, I think that he can block as well. But he can create a lot of different mismatches, and that'll be a weapon for the Tigers from here to the end of the season.
3: Well, I have just a couple of segments left. If you want to text us, it's 901-683-0989 on the Papa John's Delivery text line. 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Again, the Tigers tonight, They fall on the road, and Boise, 38-20. They're 2-1 back home next week to wrap up non-conference play against UT Martin at Simmons Bank Liberty Stadium. We'll get Russell's final wrap on what he saw tonight. We come back in just a moment on the First Horizon Tiger Network from Learfield.
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5: Tigers fall on the road in Boise, Idaho tonight, 38-20. 6 o'clock kickoff next week against Tennessee Martin at Simmons Bank Liberty Stadium. We'll be on the air just outside the main entrance of the Landers Plaza. And hope to see you out there next week. I believe it'll be a little bit cooler than we had last week. So a lot of fun. Hope you to tailgate or minor next week. Get in there a little early. New ways to get in, so don't risk it up toward kickoff. We want you in there early. There's a lot of stuff to do, not only on the plaza, but the Halo. They have the food trucks out there, the pep rally and everything. So looking forward to seeing everyone back at Simmons Bank Liberty Stadium next week. All right, let's take a look here, Russell, as we get your final thoughts, the comments we just heard from Charles Huff when he talked to Greg Gaston. He said they did what they do. We didn't tackle well, did not execute. He talked about the red zone, talked about how it caught up to us when we did not take advantage. Said we need to get better when the field gets short and have to score TDs, not field goals. Felt they didn't do good with leverage on the tackling and too many missed tackles. And I thought the interesting comment told the team, look, what is delayed is not denied. You've still got 9 more football games and all 8 American Conference games remaining in the season.
6: I think this Tiger football team will learn how to finish opponents, meaning learn how to win and not make critical mistakes that allow your opponents to get back in the football game. There are a lot of good things that you can take from this film, and the other things is that you can learn from. But I think from an offensive standpoint is that you got to continue to play with a lot of physicality, and you can't turn the football over. Offensive line has to get physical. You have to have a balance in running the football. Third down conversions, of course, have to be better. I think defensively, you have to stay the course. When you look at the first quarter, most of the second quarter, they were disciplined. They played really well in the red area, and they got the quarterback off, meaning that he was not on script. Once he got back on script, it was simply because they were able to run the football, and the linebackers got out of their lanes, which allowed the running game to be to pick up a lot of yards on first and second down. And lastly, on special teams, you cannot allow special team scores, and you have to be able to execute a field goal.
5: Well, 3 big special team plays tonight were a big part of that 35-3 run. At least 2 of them were a big part of that 35-3 run. Of course, Tigers had that blocked field goal on their first drive of the ball game. We're going to take our final timeout. When we come back, the RJ Young outlook for the next Tiger game. It's Tennessee Martin next week, 6 o'clock at Simmons Bank Liberty Stadium. We'll tell you about it when we come back on the First Horizon Tiger Network from Learfield.
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0: My sources have confirmed that Powerball and the NFL have teamed up for a draw-style game called Powerball X's and O's. Each week, you'll pick eight NFL team logos. 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Match all eight, and you could take home a jackpot that starts at $1 million. 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Now back to you, Bob.
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5: 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So next week, 6 o'clock, it'll be Tennessee Martin coming to town. That will wrap up the non-conference portion of the schedule. Then the Tigers will have a bye week before they go to Charlotte to open up American Conference play. But Skyhawks coming down from Martin. I'm sure they've got a lot of alumni around here. They'll bring a few fans, so we'll see a little bit of the Skyhawks over in the visitors section. They're out to a 1-2 start this year. Opening week loss, 36-24, a close one to UCA. Central Arkansas, usually really good in the FCS. They beat Chicago State 42-7, but the first of their two back-to-back bye games, and it was 52-7, West Virginia today wasn't close as West Virginia jumped out, and they never let off the gas pedal. When you take a look at Tennessee Martin, as far as a couple of their players, Tate Suber, the quarterback this year, 16 of 23, 222 yards, no touchdowns and interception. And then Julian Calavez, 14 of 27, 186 yards, no touchdowns, two interceptions. They've only thrown for 408 yards in their first three games. Their run game has only managed 377 yards in the first three games as well. Tommy Ainsley, their leading rusher, 26 carries, 179 yards. They have had eight different receivers in the ball game, but Russell, I think you'll agree that next week it's not as much as focusing on what Tennessee Martin has. Is gotta focus on yourself, especially after a loss like this, before a bye week and then league play starts. I'm sure Coach Huff and the staff will be preaching heavily to the team to clean up the things that they thought they did not execute this evening.
6: Yes, it's about the Tigers going back to work, correcting, watching the film, getting back this week, and let the practice be able to equate to the game on Saturday. But there were a lot of good things. And what I saw today out of the good things that I saw today is something to definitely build on and things that you win football games with. And the other things, I think they can get corrected from film study, great coaching staff. They'll be ready to play next week.
5: All right. Well, we'll see you out there. We'll be out in the 10 outside the main entrance of the Landers Plaza. Bring a jacket because I think it's only going to be around 90 next week, but that'll be a big relief out of what we had last week as far as the weather. We can't control it, but that will be a lot cooler than we experienced last week.
6: 90 from 120.
5: Yeah. Right.
6: Yeah, so yeah. Looking forward to it.
5: Absolutely. We encourage all Tiger fans, I know disappointed with the loss tonight, but we encourage you to go to GoTigersGo.com, get you some tickets, come on out there, support the team. Get a second look at Simmons Bank Liberty Stadium. They'll have the light show. They'll have a lot of great promotions, I'm sure, as well for the night game against Tennessee Martin. But that'll wrap it up for us tonight here in studio as the Tigers, again, fall on the road. They dropped a 2-1 on the season, and they're back home this week against Tennessee Martin. For our entire crew here tonight, Dave Aloshin, Jarvis Greer, Greg Gass, and Dan Bryan on the road in Boise, Idaho. Josh Rivera running our network studios here in Memphis from our broadcast partner, Russell Copeland. I'm Jeff Brightwell. We'll talk to you next week at Simmons Bank Liberty Stadium and Thursday night at Charles Hub Radio Show. I'm Jeff Brightwell. Thanks for joining us. And as always, go Tigers, go.
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9: Yeah, Nuclear War was a New York Times bestseller list. You followed it up with Biological War, A Scenario. Annie Jacobson, you are way too big to join us on this show. Thank you for your time. 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Thank you very much for your time.
8: 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Knowledge is power.
9: 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Annie Jacobson, the book is Biological War, A Scenario. 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
5: Well, hopefully that wasn't too depressing, but there, you wanted your late night conversation. There you go. Biological war, a scenario. Tomorrow we're going to lighten things up a little bit. Tomorrow we're going to talk to Daryl Strawberry. We had to reschedule him from earlier, from late last week. Daryl Strawberry, tomorrow night. That is a much more uplifting story. It is a journey of Daryl Strawberry, was the number one pick overall in Major League Baseball. Grew up in a Compton in Los Angeles and became the savior for the New York Mets, ultimately winning a World Series with the Mets. Got his life caught up with drugs and troubles, health troubles and drug issues and alcohol issues. Has turned his life around, has become a preacher, and has a brand new book out. And it is a wonderful story of redemption
0: and a man who really wears his faith on his sleeve, and it is a wonderful, wonderful story, and Daryl Strawberry is going to tell us all about it tomorrow. So more of an uplifting story tomorrow night. All right, here's what we're going to do. Take a quick break, and when we come back, it's going to be open phones next hour. 1-844-2-McGraw, 1-844-262-4729. We got plenty of voicemails to get to. We have plenty of text messages to get to. And, of course, the news rundown, some interesting stories from around the world. We'll do that coming up here at the top of the hour. And then, of course, phone calls, text messages, and voicemails. We've got another hour to go on a Monday night. Thanks for sticking around. Our executive director is Alex Hinton. Our engineer tonight is Richard Good. I'm McGraw-Milhaven, and this is America at Night on Westwood One.
1: The U.S. Treasury quietly released its official financial report for 2025. It appears by its own numbers, the U.S. government seems insolvent. It's reported that the Treasury shows about $6 trillion in assets and over $47 trillion in liabilities. Add it all up, and it looks like the U.S. owes more than $130 trillion it doesn't have. 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

0: Mixing business and pleasure. I'm Chris DeMeo, Fox News. President Trump is in Ireland this weekend meeting with Irish leaders.
1: President Trump is here in Dublin, Ireland this weekend, already meeting with the country's leaders. Conversations and topics ranging on a variety of issues from trade tensions to the conflict with Iran, Gaza, as well as Ireland's neutrality in a lot of these conflicts. So the president in the morning at the ambassador's residence met with business leaders and spoke to the press, calling this relationship fantastic.
2: I'm pleased to say that Ireland is now the sixth largest source of foreign direct investment in the United States, with nearly $392 billion invested in 2025.
1: Trump met with Ireland's president, Catherine Colonna, and the Taoiseach of the prime minister, Micheál Martin. The president wading into one of Ireland's most politically sensitive questions, telling the press he would love to see Irish reunification.
0: That's Fox's Alex Hogan in Dublin, the president also attending a golf tournament at his resort. Well, strikes continue in the war between Russia and Ukraine.
3: Eight people were killed. Dozens of others were injured across cities in Ukraine after those Russian strikes. Meanwhile, over in Russia, Ukrainian forces targeted two chemical industrial facilities. President Zelensky was in Canada meeting with Ukrainian military pilots. He also met with Prime Minister Mark Carney, pressing allies, of course, for more support. Carney said one third of all the drones they manufacture will go to support Ukraine's defense. Meanwhile, Russian President Vladimir Putin, he's in India alongside other leaders from 11 BRICS nations. That includes China, Brazil, South Africa, just to name a few. Putin said that if European governments send troops to Ukraine, it will mean, quote, a war with Russia.
0: As Fox's Stephanie Bennett reporting from London, Russia launched their full-scale invasion of Ukraine in February of 2022. 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
0: A tribute to the late Dolly Parton is one step closer to taking off.
8: In a 6-0 vote, the Metropolitan Nashville Airport Authority voted unanimously to start the process of changing the airport's name in honor of late country music icon Dolly Parton. The big change would make her the first woman whose name would grace one of America's busiest airports. And this move has a ton of support, considering the deep ties Parton has to her home state of Tennessee. Both the governor and Nashville International Airport announced an effort to name the airport in Parton's honor. There's also a petition that has more than 155,000 verified signatures calling for the airport to be renamed Dolly Parton International Airport.
0: That's Fox's Christina Coleman. Police are investigating the death of a black woman in Mississippi who was found hanging from a tree last month. They say more arrests are expected. Police in Jackson say Jock Ratliff, who is also black, is in custody. When it comes to sleep, new research suggests getting too much could be linked to some of the same aging concerns as getting too little.
9: Researchers studying sleep and biological aging found people who reported sleeping less than 6 hours or more than 8 hours a day tended to show signs of faster aging across several parts of the body. The lowest biological aging levels generally found among people getting roughly 6.5 to 8 hours of sleep, although the sweet spot varied by organ and sex. Researchers stress the findings don't prove too much or too little sleep caused faster aging. In fact, unusually long sleep could sometimes be a sign of underlying health problems. The findings published in the journal Nature. Therese Crowley, Fox News.
0: Short track racing is mourning a true giant. Motorsports fans are honoring the legacy of Bowman Gray Stadium patriarch Gary Myers, who passed away Thursday at 76. I'm Chris DeMeo.
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13: Anybody watching the U.S. Open, the tennis match? I love the U.S. Open. I don't know why. It's got the grit of New York. It's sort of in your face. It's a little brash. Look out for Alexa Ela, E-A-L-A. She is the new face of tennis. E-A-L-A, Elia. She's becoming the face of tennis. She's 21 years old. And oh, by the way, she's got 120 million fans. She intends to, she's in her fourth season as a professional. She's a 21-year-old Filipino. And wherever she plays, she gets a huge contingent of Filipinos who watch her everywhere from back home to online to everywhere in between. They are comparing her to Venus Williams back in the day. Her run to the fourth round of Wimbledon helped boost her profile in the tennis world. She's an up-and-comer, and she has got the marketing behind her. If you've got 120 million people following you from all over the world, guess what? You are going to get the attention of some sneaker companies and some apparel companies and some mouthwash companies and some toothpaste companies. And so look for a potential breakthrough. You heard it here first. She's got the smile. She's got the charisma. Alex Elia, E-A-L-A of the Philippines. She's 21 years old and has 120 million fans. And she is looking to be the breakout star of this year's U.S. Open. All right, stay right there. We're going to take a break. And when we come back, Daryl Strawberry is such an interesting character. He grew up in Compton, had an alcoholic father, had a very abusive father. Was the first overall pick by the New York Mets in 1980 and helped bring the World Series to the New York Mets in 1986. And yes, as a kid, I was a huge Daryl Strawberry fan. Used to go to Shea Stadium all the time. He fell into trouble, drugs, alcohol, had some health problems, found himself rock bottom, cleaned himself up, put himself back together, and is now leading a very productive life. And it's an extraordinary story. And he's a wonderful gentleman. And he's going to talk to us next about his life, his extraordinary life. Daryl Strawberry next on America at Night.
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13: He has won the World Series 4 different times, 3 with the Yankees and 1 with the New York Mets 40 years ago in 1986. He is considered one of the most iconic baseball players of his generation, and he has been there and back twice. He has found himself, and he is now a preacher, and he spends his time preaching all over the country. Of course, I'm talking about Darryl Strawberry. 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
31: Well, thank you so much for having me, man. It's good to be on your show, and it's good to talk to you.
0: let's talk about your health. You had a little bit of a health scare a while back. How are you feeling?
1: I did. About 2 years ago, I had a massive heart attack, and it came close to an end. And I realized that life is very short, and I'll take advantage of what you have. It's not guaranteed. I'm in great shape. I was traveling the country. I'm preaching with my son, Jordan, and by the time I got back home, I was still having some type of complication, and my wife just ran me to the hospital and put me in the emergency room, and there I was. My heart was at 40%, and they said I was in serious trouble. I says, okay, let's do what we have to do, and I had to go into surgery that night, but I just made an agreement. You know, I made an agreement as I was rolling into surgery with God, I'm good either way. If you take me, I'm good. If you let me stay, it'll be nice because they retire my number next year, and that would be good to be in front of the Hall of Fans to see that.
0: Your wife has saved your life on more than one occasion, has she not?
1: She has. She's been a gift. She's the one that led me back into church and led me on a long journey of sitting for 7 years and going through discipleship and learning about God and learning a new way of life. After coming through a rough life of darkness, sin, and living in drugs and womanizing, alcoholic, just so many different things that happens when you're on that platform and that stage. All the temptations out there are real, and you know, when you have a tendency of being a person that falls into that stuff because of your own personal brokenness, it's going to cost you. There's consequences behind all of that.
0: Tell me about, you've written a number of books. What was the message in this book, Daryl Strawberry, Another Life? What did you want people to learn this time?
1: I have written a lot of books, but I think this is my final one. I didn't want to write another book, you know, but God kept pushing me about writing this book because of where I'm at today, and I've been here a long time. And it's not about me. It's about going back and giving back to other people and loving them and telling them that God cares about them no matter what the circumstances are, no matter how far you have fallen down. You need to get up, and he loves you regardless of what issues you have. I think we all have some issues. If we look in everybody's closet, I think skeletons will fly out of everybody's closets. You know, for me, mine's with public, and I think that's why he gave me a public platform to be able to navigate around the country. And when people read this book, they're going to understand more about living another life, living a different life, reinventing yourself to something different than what I was. You know, I was a baseball player when I had the uniform on. I was an athlete, just like most athletes. We all have this great success, but who are we after you take the uniform off and the cheers are gone, the boos you don't hear no more, who are you? And sometimes guys just don't reinvent themselves, and I have. I've done it for a very long time, and a lot of times a lot of people don't want to talk about it. I don't like to talk about it. I'm very humble about who I am. I just love people, and I love the opportunities that I've been given to go back and, you know, different communities, prisons, hospice, and just schools, and talk to kids and churches all over, and recovery. I get to do so many different things and give it back to so many people that are still sitting in these places and trying to get a new life for themselves.
0: The book is called Another Life. Daryl Strawberry, our guest. In the book, Daryl, I know you well enough to know in some of your other books that, and just our own addictions, our own issues, as you talk about, forgiving yourself is oftentimes the hardest part to do for somebody in recovery. Talk about forgiving yourself and how you talk about you, how you forgave yourself and how that's so hard and how to you actually truly forgive yourself so you can move on.
1: Yeah, that's a process for anyone that struggles with addiction in their life. I think a lot of times we carry that weight of all the things that we've done to other people, and you have to come to that place of going back and extending that forgiveness and asking someone to forgive you first for hurting them, and that's what I had to do. I had to do a lot of that, and that's when the healing part of you started to take place. And that's when you can start to forgive yourself, because I think we hold ourselves and a hostage place because of the fact that we have done so much wrong in the midst of our addiction, because it's a behavior that destroys everybody around you, from your wife to the kids and the whole household. And when you can go back and say that to them and explain to them, and I was able to do that with my first wife and second wife, and sit down with my kids and tell them I was sorry, you know, for being a father that was just, you know, absent just because of, I provided, you know, a lifestyle for you guys, but I wasn't, you know, there because I was too busy in my own selfishness and self-centeredness and addiction and running around doing what I wanted to do. And that's when you, a person, could come to the place of setting himself free, because now you have gotten rid of all the things that are down inside of you. And I think a lot of people never do the work. You have to do the work if you want to be free. And my wife, Tracy, taught me that. And I did the work and I ended up being free. And I ended up with a whole different outlook about life and about other people, and making them more important. My mother always told me it's not important to be important. So I finally got that part. I don't have to think I'm important. I just do what I do because I've been set free from the bondage.
0: Yeah. You're also very candid in the book about failing in your recovery and your fits and starts with trying to find your religious flavor, right? I mean, you tried and it failed. You tried and it failed, but you kept trying. There was something in you that saw something you needed, and you kept trying. You didn't give up.
1: Yeah, well, that's because of my mother. My mother raised me right. I'm the one that made a decision to go out in the world and live a sinful lifestyle, heathen lifestyle, and play with all these things. And when you do, you get embedded in that, and you get conformed to it, and it becomes who you are. And you think, well, this is the way it is, and that's not the way it really is. And once I finally realized that, and I came back because I saw her, and I know my mom lived a different way. She was a woman of faith, and she taught me the right principles. So I had to come all the way back, and it's a process. I don't want to tell people it's an overnight miracle because people think it's an overnight miracle. And sometimes you have to sit and get away. And I had to sit and get away. And my wife, Tracy, moved us to St. Louis, where it was a very quiet, different place from the big city of New York or L.A. And just lived and started living a normal, simple life. And I started to see life from a totally different perspective when I started living in St. Louis. Because I started to see people are more different there, and that was really helpful for me because I needed that because I was always in the fast lane.
0: Yeah. The book is called Another Life. Daryl Strawberry with us talking about his extraordinary life from growing up in Compton, California, to being the number one pick in Major League Baseball, to bursting on the scene in New York, to winning a World Series, his tragic downfall, his addictions, his tax issues, his prison time, and now his redemption. The book is called Another Life. And yes, Daryl, you have lived, and not enough. I don't know if there's all nine of them, but you got quite a number in there. Talk to me about your ministry with prisons, because I found that most fascinating about how you gravitate towards and love going into prisons and talking to the prisoners.
1: Well, the ministry of prisons is really incredible. And you have to be someone that has a heart for it. And I do, because I ended up in a Florida State prison with a T17169 because of addiction. And I did 11 months. As I was going through that process and standing in front of the judge, Florence Foster, I'll never forget her in Tampa. And Pam Bondi was the prosecutor. And she was trying to, like, throw me into prison. And the judge was like, he's not a prisoner. He has a drug problem. He's not a criminal. He hasn't killed anybody. He hasn't done anything of that nature. He has a drug problem. He needs help. And she just kept going back and forth with Pam Bondi about that. And she would never send me to prison. And she sent me this treatment, and I violated and came back in front of her again. And it was the same story again. She goes to Pam, he's sick and he needs help. And then the judge got sick and off the bench. Then I got another judge that came on, and I asked my attorney, I said, how much time would I have to do on the 18-month sentence? He said, 11 months. I said, I'll take the 11 months. So because they wanted to try to give me 5 more years probation and go send me to another long-term treatment center. And I just knew there was no way I was going to be able to get off paper. Paper is like more of a setup, and if you violate that, you are done. You got to do those 5 years. So I decided to take the 11 months, and I got behind the prison gates, and I saw what the life was like, and I saw people are struggling. They wasn't struggling as deep as I was, but they were struggling with real life issues. I have been somewhere and done something. I wasn't afraid. And because I'm born and raised in South Central, I know how to defend myself. So, I just thought to myself that this is a place I never want to come back. I remember the warden telling me that when I got there, he said, "Dude, just do your time. You don't belong here and don't come back here." And I didn't. And I realized once I got on my journey in ministry and became an evangelist, God started pulling on my heart about going back into the prisons all over and speaking to men and encouraging them and delivering a message of hope to them. And that's why it's dear to me, because I know what it's like to be there left alone. And a lot of times I go into maximum security prisons where guys got life and they're never getting out. I go to death row, where guys are going to be executed one day. But I go in there and I give them the gospel. And I just tell them that the Lord loves you no matter what. You can have eternal life. He meets you right where you're at. He found me in the pit and put me in the pulpit. So he meets us right where we're at. Nobody's in the Bible were different than us. It was just a different generation. They all had issues, but God met them right where they were at, and he used them mightily for his glory. And that's the same thing he has done in my life. That's why prison is so dear to my heart, you know, because I know those guys that are there. They have done a heinous crime and they belong there. Don't get me wrong. I'm not saying they're supposed to be out, but they also belong. They also belong to a place to know that God loves them, and they need somebody to come in there and really hug on them and that really cares. And a lot of guys know that, because they tell me that. They're like, "You don't have to even come in here. Why do you come in here?" I said, "Because I care. I care about people." And that's the most important thing, is not just coming in there, but everywhere I go, I care about people, because my mother taught me about caring about people when I was young growing up, and never left me.
0: Daryl Strawberry, when you were in prison, was that rock bottom for you?
1: Pretty much. That was the start of it. I think I was the start of God just stopping me. I think sometimes God has to stop a person at different stops and slow him down so he won't destroy his life. Because had I stayed out, I probably would have destroyed myself and in the addiction. I had cancer twice, lost my left kidney. So I was running around, and I was in the midst of addiction, like what it does to people, and it just keeps you going. And that's why so many celebrities lose their life, because people never tell them that they have a problem. And they just sweep it under the rug, and they end up ODing and dying. And it was people helping me. It was people like Ron Dock and Ray Negron, people like that from Florida, my wife Tracy, and all my different friends in South Florida who helped me through the process of trying to find recovery. And prison was just the start of stopping, and I came back out and got back into the addiction. And then all these people helped me along the way, and then I would eventually find my way.
0: Daryl, hold that thought. Daryl Strawberry with us. He's out with a brand new book called Another Life, Discovering the Healing Power of Purpose on My Long Journey from Player to Preacher. Daryl Strawberry on America at Night, back in a moment.
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6: News. I'm Deborah Valentine. President Trump's on a two-day visit to Ireland, meeting with political and business leaders.
7: I'm pleased to say that Ireland is now the sixth largest source of foreign direct investment in the United States, with nearly $392 billion invested in 2025.
6: The president calling for a unified Ireland. U.S. Attorney for the District of Columbia, Janine Pirro, leads the Department of Justice's Scam Center Strike Force, designed to dismantle transnational cyber fraud and cryptocurrency scams targeting Americans. Pirro on Fox's Saturday in America.
8: Americans are losing, according to the State Department, up to $12 billion a year to cyber fraud and these scam centers, which are mainly in Southeast Asia.
6: Pirro says her office intercepted $52 million in laundered credit.
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1: Former number one pick in Major League Baseball went on to win the World Series with the New York Mets in 1986. And, well, we don't really talk about the World Series he won with the New York Yankees. His new book out is called Another Life. Daryl, here's my question for you. You mentioned Pam Bondi. All these years later, she ends up the attorney general when President Trump pardons you. Tell me that story.
2: Well, I never said anything negative about her, and I never will, because, I mean, she was just who she was doing her job, and the judge was doing her job, and Judge Foster just saw that I had a problem, and she was right. I wasn't a criminal. So, yes, and the president, and, you know, people, I'm not into politics, but I've known him since my days of playing in New York, and I've known his family, and for a very long time, before he was even president, you know, of the United States, and people don't realize that. I was always close to them, and been on their golf tournaments, been on the Celebrity Apprentice show, and so he saw the work that I had been doing, and this has been a long time of me doing the work. I was already pardoned by Jesus, so but he had saw the work that I had been doing, and somebody brought it to his attention that I'm traveling this country and I'm helping kids, and I'm helping so many people with my ministry. And then I get a call from a lady, say, D.C., and say, is this Daryl Strawberry? I said, yes, the President of the United States, Donald J. Trump, would like to speak to you. I got on there. He says, Daryl, how you doing, buddy? And he was talking about my baseball career to everybody. He goes, they all just don't know how great you was in New York, and I know how you was and the player you was, and I watch you, and you hit those home runs. And he just told me, he says, I'm so proud of you, of all the work that you are doing out there, the way you are out there encouraging people and helping people and trying to get kids off of drugs and going to prisons and doing ministry and stuff like that. And he just told me, I'm just giving you a full pardon today. I'm giving you a clean record. You deserve it. You worked hard. You've been doing this for a very long time, and we're really proud of you. He said, you did some bad things. I was like, yeah, I sure did, you know. And he said, where's your wife at?

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1: What's it like for Daryl Strawberry to sit at the Southwest Terminal at LaGuardia Airport and wait for a plane? Are you mobbed?
2: Well, you got to know I'm 64 now. A lot of this generation don't really even know who I am and what I've done. It's an older generation that knows about me, and the older people that see me that comes to the airports and talks to me always tell me that they're so proud of who I am. I inspire them, you know, for the way I am and what I'm doing in ministry and helping people and traveling the country, because it's a lot. Of course, I take my son Jordan with me, and I want him to learn this life, which is, I didn't have a father figure in my life. I only had the coaches that were father figures in my life, but I didn't have a father that would show me a different way of life. So that's why I ended up in all the wrong places. But I want to be able to show my boys that this is a better way of life. This is an easier, softer way of life. It's hard. You got to get up. You got to be determined. But God's going to give you the strength, and he's going to give you the will to do it. And he's given it to me. And I mean, I'm even stronger after the heart attack. And that's amazing, because I was drained, because I had been traveling for years. And I thought, well, maybe this is the end. And no, it was like I got a whole new beginning. So when I'm going through airports and people that are much older are so respectful about the fact that who I am today and what I'm doing and what the message that I carry.
1: One of those fathers you mentioned in the book is Davy Johnson, and it was a touching moment when his wife asked you to speak at his funeral.
2: Yeah, it was very touching for me. It just comes full circle. Davy was a great man. He was a great manager for us, and he was a player manager, and he kind of reminds me of like Whitey Herzog, that those guys were love their players, player managers, and let their players be players. And that's what make you be successful. And I think that's why we're successful in New York so many years. And he just, you know, when his wife called me, I just thought, wow. It just brought me to tears, you know, because of the fact of his passing. And I went and saw him like maybe 3-4 months ahead of time. I didn't know he was that sick. And I said, can you believe I'm a preacher now? He goes, yeah, I could believe it. He called me the preacher man. And he's like, he said, yeah, you had all kind of gifts inside of you. Yes, I can believe that you are. And you always had a good heart, and you always knew what was important. And I realized that more than anything because of Gary Carter and Mookie Wilson, my two teammates that I watched. They were men of faith, and they lived it. They didn't talk about it, but their actions were so different. And Davy allowed all of us to be what we were, and he allowed them to be who they were. So it really made it special for me to come full circle and be a speaker at his funeral and send him off as a great man.
1: Yeah, Daryl Strawberry, our guest, Another Life. The other story in the book that I love is you were talking about the number retired for the Mets when they are retired your number, and your father-in-law is a lifelong Cardinal fan, and you you look up in the stands and he's wearing a Mets jersey.
2: Yeah, I kind of got on my father-in-law about that. You know, I said, you know, it is, my father-in-law is here. He's a Cardinal fan diehard, and you know, he knew Tracy was me and Tracy was together and going to be married and living in St. Louis. And he's like, well, that's Daryl Strawberry. Don't you know who that is? He played for the Mets. And, you know, he played for the Ponscoms. You know, I was like, and there he was on the day of my retirement with a Strawberry 18 on, and, you know, representing me and the family and my wife and his daughter. And, you know, it's just a blessing to be able to be, like I said, living in St. Louis and with them, and just the way the people are in St. Louis. I'm grateful. I'm grateful that God would send me there and send my wife and my father-in-law and the family and change my life, and I become the man that I am today.
1: Yeah. A couple of minutes. Let's talk a little baseball, Daryl Strawberry, because it was a heck of a ride for you with the Mets and the Yankees. You just celebrated in New York. You went back for the 40th anniversary of the 86 World Series team. That must have been.

0: been an unbelievable weekend to catch up with many of the guys. And give me what did you take away from that weekend?
1: I really took away a lot of it was emotional and the feelings of seeing everybody, because you know this could be the last time. A lot of us are getting older, and you see a lot of us coming back. Some are limping. Some Ray Knight was in a wheelchair. He can't really walk that much. And some, you know, you realize that the time has passed us. And, you know, this could be a last celebration when you start seeing guys, because you don't know who's going to be here. You know, we lost Davey. We lost Gary Carter, Bill Robinson, Buddy Harrelson, and Mel Stoudemire. And you just don't know when that time is going to come. And we all on the back end of life. So you feel that, and at the same time, you embrace that, you enjoy that, embrace some guys that have struggled and been able to, like, go walk down the road with guys like Lenny Dykstra and help him get back on track. That was a big moment in him coming back to the reunion, because he hadn't been back there because of his own personal struggles. And for the fans to be able to see that because of the way he played for us and what he meant to the team. And the players just embraced him and loved him, because that's what we were. It was a brotherhood. It was just like us and the Cardinals all the time in the battle. You know, and it was between us who was going to win. And they beat us in 85. We won in 86. They won in 87. We won in 88. So it was just a great time and a memory to reflect on how good we really were. Because you're talking about we won 90 games a year, but if we won 90 games a year today, they'd be in the playoffs every day, every year.
0: Yeah, so, that's a good point.
1: Yeah, we're the wild card, but we didn't have that, and you had to win the division. So we got a clear understanding about all that, and we just wanted to remember that the brotherhood and the bond that we built together, nobody can ever take that away from you, because you actually went out there and we had to do it, and it was just fun doing it together with those guys.
0: Do you have a favorite home run? Because I got a couple of them. That home run off of Nolan Ryan in the Astros playoff series, that 1-1 game, the home run in Game 7, which sort of clinched it. You had a lot of special home runs. Is there one or two that sort of you sort of have fond memories of?
1: Yeah, the hanging breaking ball hit off the clock in St. Louis because they didn't like us. I'm not getting on Ken Daly. He was a great pitcher. So, you know, he just left one up for me, and I hit it, and it broke the clock. And I just remember the fans, because I remember how the fans were there. They didn't like the Mets at all. We were the team. And the Cubs, probably, they didn't like the Cubs. But they really hated us, because the Cardinals ended up sending Keith over to us, and he ended up teaching us how to be winners and stuff like that. And so we're fortunate and blessed to be able to have Hernandez come with us. So, but that one, and Nolan Ryan was dealing in that playoff. Him and Doc was dealing, Nolan. And if I didn't get that home run, series over. If I don't hit that home run off of Nepper and tie that ball game, they were winning 4-1. I tie that ball game. We're going to win that game because Lenny hits a home run, I think, in the 10th inning, something like that.
0: Yeah.
1: And, those are big moments that you never forget. Playoffs are hard, and we had a better team in 88, but we wasn't like the 86 team. Knew how to come back. We came back, you know, 40 different times in that season. But the 88 series, we lost to the Dodgers, and, you know, that was heartbreaking too. You remember it all because you don't forget, because you only get that certain window of time to win, and when you're in the middle of it, you got to take advantage of it.
0: Was Mike Scott doctoring the baseball in that Astros series?
1: Oh, no doubt about it. Nobody ball could ever move as much as his ball was. He'll say he didn't, but I'm quite sure somebody had something to be able to make it work for him, to make it move that much, because the ball was dropping out of the, like, from the ceiling all the way to the ground. I mean, that's impossible to do. Because he had never been that way before. So it was just the last couple of years, and they said, well, he picked up a splitter. Yeah, you split it all right. You split it in half.
0: but you could never catch him, right? Nobody could catch him.
1: You couldn't catch him. I mean, that's just part of it. We were looking at the balls, and they were all cut up and stuff, and every ball that they threw over, and we were telling the umpires, look at these balls, they cut. You know, and the umpire was like, nothing I could do. I mean, Commissioner has to make the decision, but you know, you can't cut a baseball that much. You know, you have to have a fingernail or somebody cutting it for you, or the catcher, or somebody cutting it for you and throwing it back to you, and you just put your nail in it, and you know how to cut it a little bit more and make it move. I mean, he figured it out. He dominated us, and we just didn't want to face him in the Game 7.
0: Yeah, well, that's why that Game 6 was so crazy, and that whole series was fantastic. And then you thought you were going to get an easy World Series, and then the Red Sox come to town, and, of course, the epic Game 6 and Game 7, you win it at home. It was 40 years ago. You blink your eyes, it was 40 years ago. But if you're only going to give the Met fans one World Series, Darryl, that was the one to give it to them. Look, 40 years later, Darryl Strawberry, you've led an extraordinary life. The book is called Another Life, Discovering the Healing Power of Purpose on My Long Journey from Player to Preacher. He's a man who walks the walk and talks the talk. Darryl Strawberry, keep talking, keep doing what you're doing. You've always been very, very friendly to me for absolutely no reason whatsoever, but you've made this young 10-year-old pretty happy watching you all these years, and I'm so glad that you found your purpose in life. Your wife is a sweetheart, and you keep doing what you're doing, and thank you very much for your friendship all these years, and good luck, and thanks for stopping by the show.
1: All right, thanks for having me, and thank you for your friendship, too, man. I really appreciate you. Good talking to you.
0: Darryl Strawberry, the book is called Another Life, America at Night. Back in a moment.
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17: 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I'm Dana Blanton. 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
19: All right, listen to this. Tim Cook announced that he's stepping down from Apple as of today. He had a heck of a run. Listen to this. Tim Cook, when he took over in August of 2011, Apple stock was, this is going to hurt, $13.35. $13.35. Why didn't somebody slap me upside the head and buy Apple stock in August of 2011 at $13.35? It closed today at $316. But that's not fair, because it's worse than that, or better than that, because the stock split a couple times. In actuality, Tim Cook, the stock rose, Apple stock rose in his tenure from August of 2011 until yesterday. The Apple stock rose 2,272%. Now, if you think that's good, Steve Jobs as CEO, the stock increased 6,757%. When Steve Jobs took over, after they kicked him out, and then when he came back, they're saying the stock, they were within 6 months of running out of cash. And so not only did he build it once, but he built it twice. And was able to save the country, the company again. I mean, it was pennies. The Apple stock was pennies. And look at where it is now, right? Don't you wish somebody would just slap you upside the head? Tim Cook's biggest innovations was the iCloud, Apple TV, Apple Music, Apple Pay, Apple News, those subscription services, that revenue that comes in every single month. It's still a hardware company. And that's where the new guy, John, comes from. John Ternus is the Senior Vice President of Hardware Engineering. He is now the Executive Chairman. At least they decided to stay within the company. Thank goodness. The last time they did that, it almost ruined the company. But Tim Cook rides off into the sunset with the stock up 2,272. Don't you wish you had a time machine? Our executive director is Alex Hinton. Our engineer tonight is Richard Good. I'm McGraw-Milhaven, and this is America at Night on Westwood One.

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0: Abroad. I'm Deborah Valentine, Fox News. President Trump is in Ireland. Fox's Alex Hogan reports from Dublin.
1: President Trump touching down in Dublin earlier today, meeting with Irish leaders. Trade talks and economic ties largely dominating these conversations. The president today met with the Taoiseach, or the prime minister, as well as the president of Ireland. More than 1,000 U.S. companies operate here in Ireland, numbers that are largely driven by tax rates and access to the European Union market. The U.S. is Ireland's largest source of foreign direct investment.
2: I'm pleased to say that Ireland is now the sixth largest source of foreign direct investment in the United States, with nearly $392 billion invested in 2025.
1: New controversy during the visit, as Trump said he would love to see a reunified Ireland. It's a sharp contrast to the longstanding U.S. neutrality on that subject.
0: Northern Ireland remains part of the U.K. The U.S. says George Washington is currently in the Arabian Sea supporting operations in ongoing conflicts with Iran. Fox's Trey Yingst reports from the carrier with the latest.
3: We are on the USS George Washington in the Arabian Sea, the area of operation for CENTCOM right now in the war against Iran, and there has been quite a bit of activity. Last night, we saw nighttime operations of jets taking off from the flight deck. It's more than three football fields long, and this vessel carries more than 5,000 U.S. Navy sailors. What it was like getting here to this aircraft carrier in the middle of the ocean that is preparing for the possibility of escalation against Iran. Earlier today, we visited one of the guided missile destroyers just off the starboard side of this vessel. There are a variety of different smaller ships around the USS George Washington to basically protect it. And we saw those operations today. They have Tomahawk missiles on board, air defense systems.
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0: Strikes continue in the war between Russia and Ukraine. Fox's Stephanie Bennett has the details.
1: Eight people were killed. Dozens of others were injured across cities in Ukraine after those Russian strikes. Meanwhile, over in Russia, Ukrainian forces targeted two chemical industrial facilities. President Zelensky was in Canada meeting with Ukrainian military pilots. He also met with Prime Minister Mark Carney, pressing allies, of course, for more support. Carney said one-third of all the drones they manufacture will go to support Ukraine's defense. Meanwhile, Russian President Vladimir Putin, he's in India alongside other leaders from 11 BRICS nations. That includes China, Brazil, South Africa, just to name a few. Putin said that if European governments send troops to Ukraine, it will mean, quote, a war with Russia.
0: Russia launched their full-scale invasion of Ukraine in February 2022. Michigan Republican Senate nominee Mike Rogers and Democrat nominee Abdul El Sayed campaigned at the football game between the Michigan Wolverines and the Oklahoma Sooners Saturday. Fox's Alexis McAdams reports from the game in Ann Arbor, Michigan.
16: Abdul Sayed is also on the ground in Michigan today. This is actually his alma mater at the University of Michigan. But Mike Rogers, the Republican candidate for Senate here in this state, has been out trying to gain support with younger voters. They matter. They're going to turn out in this closely watched election. He was tailgating with fans, and it's going to be a tight Senate race as he faces off against Democrat Abdul El Sayed. Rogers is zeroing in on El Sayed's past criticism of football.
17: The Midwest loves football. Do you think football is toxically masculine or has any ties to slavery?
18: None of the above. This is the most American pastime you can get.
16: But beyond football, both candidates are also talking about artificial intelligence.
0: In college football action, number one ranked Ohio State Buckeyes losing to number four Texas Longhorns 24-23. I'm Deborah Valentine. This is Fox News.
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10: 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Unmanaged debt can be very destructive to your overall finances. We encourage everyone to build liquidity because having a savings account for those unexpected emergencies is essential. Having 3 to 6 months of expenses is the target. Establishing long-term goals is fundamental to being successful with any financial strategy. Those individuals who manage their life according to these money management principles should experience contentment under all circumstances, confidence in your financial decision-making process, communication at all levels, and then with those three, you can maximize the generosity of your time, your talent, and your treasure.
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11: Westwood One presents America at Night. 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
12: It's amazing. After 80 years, we're still learning and finding out about World War II, Nazi Germany, and the aftermath. And that's why we have our next guest who has written a book called They Shall Not See the Dawn, The Manhunt for the Third Reich's Most Wanted. Charles Lachman has written the book. Charles Lachman has written a number of novels, a lot of nonfiction. He's also the executive producer of Inside Edition. And the book is They Shall Not See the Dawn, The Manhunt for the Third Reich's Most Wanted. Charles Lachman, welcome to America at Night. Thanks for joining us.
14: Well, thank you for having me. Really appreciate it.
12: It's amazing how this story has sort of been lost for history, right? We know about Nuremberg. We know about the movie that just came out. But how they were captured, that's a story in and of itself, which the book talks about.
14: That's exactly the focus of the book. There were 24 defendants at Nuremberg. They were Hitler's inner circle. And I was always fascinated by the war crimes trial way before the movie came out. And I started doing some research and I tried to figure out how did they end up in the dock at the war crimes trial? Did they turn themselves in? No, they did not. For the most part, they were hiding out in the chaos of post-war Germany. They were tracked down. They were living under phony names and ID papers. Well, then it became a question of, okay, so how were they captured and by whom? And that turned out to be quite a tale. And that's what my book is about. It's the untold story of the greatest manhunt in history.
12: Yeah, no question about it. Was it a concentrated effort by the Allies? Who spearheaded this idea?
14: As the war was approaching its end, there was a kind of a master list drawn up by the Allied intelligence forces. And that list was distributed to an elite force of American agents assigned to the U.S. Army's Counterintelligence Corps. And they were among the best and brightest of Army draftees and enlisted personnel. And some of them, many years later, would become famous. Henry Kissinger was a CIC agent, and so was the a young staff sergeant named Jerome David Salinger from New York City. Well, he, many years later, became the famous author of The Catcher in the Rye, J.D. Salinger.
12: You're saying that J.D. Salinger and Henry Kissinger were part of the group of allies who tracked down the Nazis and brought them to Nuremberg?
14: They were CIC agents who were involved in the interrogation and investigation. Those two did not end up capturing the Nuremberg defendants. That was the mission of other CIC agents. But these two authors, gentlemen, I mention them because they're famous. They're in the CIC. And it's an illustration of the brain power that was behind the agents. They were called G-men in khakis, who were assigned to CIC. They were the best and the brightest. They came from traditional walks of life. In civilian life, they were police detectives, bankers, some PhDs, professors, lawyers, journalists. There was a race car driver. There were a lot of sons of missionaries. But they had one thing in common, which was brain power and intellect. And many of them, like Kissinger, knew the German language. Obviously, he was born in Germany. He came to America as a penniless refugee with his family. He returned to Germany as a member of the conquering army of the U.S. Of the U.S. forces.
12: Mm. Charles Lachman, our guest. The book is called They Shall Not See the Dawn, The Manhunt for the Third Reich's Most Wanted. Charles, there was some theory, wasn't there, or some belief or some worry that they were going to run into the hills of Austria and start some type of guerrilla campaign?
14: It wasn't a theory. It was a genuine concern. They were called the werewolves. It was based on German folklore, half human, half wolves. Again, Nazi fantasy. But they were gathering in the Bavarian Alps. These were diehard Nazi big shots, SS troops, the Gestapo. Hitler's army had been shattered. They knew the war was over, but they refused to surrender. So thousands of these Nazi fanatics were prepared to engage in an epic last stand, a kind of a fanatical fight to the end. And they were gathering in the Bavarian Alps at the border between Germany and Austria. And this is where a lot of the CIC intelligence was focused on. They were concerned that they would launch, the werewolves would launch a guerrilla warfare. They would hit the Allies in the weak spots, the flanks, the rear, disrupt the lines of communication, make mayhem, and murder the Americans and the British Allied forces.
12: So there was a bit of a race to sort of arrest them before they had a chance to reconstitute, I'm assuming.
14: Exactly. The purpose of the manhunt was partly, yes, justice. They wanted to hang these Nazi war criminals for what they did during the war. But it was also a practical matter of stomping out the possibility of armed guerrilla warfare before it could really spark itself.
12: Who was the Nazi who was addicted to heroin or opiates?
14: Well, that was most famously Hermann Göring. You mentioned the movie Nuremberg. He was the subject of that movie. He was not only obese, but he was addicted to drugs. He actually surrendered. He was probably the only Nuremberg defendant who raised his hand up. It was a organized surrender arranged by his adjutant. And he actually had the ridiculous fantasy, the notion that he would meet with General Eisenhower and negotiate a surrender of the German forces to the Americans. Of course, that did not happen. He was jailed in Nuremberg and convicted of war crimes. And a few hours before he was to be hung, he committed suicide by biting on a glass vial of cyanide.
12: Mm. Charles Lachman, the book is They Shall Not See the Dawn. How did you go about researching this? How much is out there about this 80 years later?
14: Not a lot, but enough. A lot of the stories of the CIC agents came from oral histories that the agents left behind, some of it on deposit at various Holocaust museums around the world. There were also memoirs, privately published memoirs written by some of them. I had access to the National Archives at College Park in Maryland, and I also had access through a German-speaking historian researcher who knew the ins and outs of the German archives in Germany.
12: Mm. I know a lot of people love to play conspiracy theory, and at the time, I guess, there was a whole lot of conspiracy theories that Hitler somehow survived, escaped to the mountains. It's pretty well known, is it not, that he died in that bunker?
14: Well, the mystery was genuine, and it was really triggered by the Soviet dictator, Stalin. And when it was the Red Army that took over Berlin, and they were the ones who found Hitler's charred remains in the chancellery, the German chancellery, when they conquered Berlin, and those remains were removed to Moscow for his own nefarious purposes. Bear in mind, this was just the beginning of the Cold War. Stalin let it be known that, in his opinion and the opinion of the Soviet army, Hitler could very well be alive. Why did he do this? Well, mischief. He also wanted to create the impression that the British were harboring Hitler, and he was he did it because he thought it would create chaos in the West.
12: But Hitler died in that bunker, right? He committed suicide in that bunker, right? I mean, that's
14: There's no question that that he did die. It's kind of fun to consider all these conspiracy theories over the years. You may have seen that what I thought was a great streaming movie a few years back called The Hunters, where Hitler survived and was living in South America. You know, it never happened. There's no question, based on the historical records and also forensic records, that it's been established beyond any doubt through DNA and dental records that Hitler's dead and died in 1945.
12: Charles Lockman, our guest. The book is called They Shall Not See the Dawn, The Manhunt for the Third Reich's Most Wanted. Why the title? Take me through the title, They Shall Not See the Dawn. What does that mean?
14: Right. It's based on something that Eisenhower decreed after the Nuremberg verdicts came down in late September 1946. It was decided that that the hangings would take place within 16 days. And Eisenhower despised the Nazis, and he did not want them to see another dawn. So he told his men at the Palace of Justice in Nuremberg that he wanted the hangings to take place right after midnight, so that all of the 10 convicted Nazis would be hung before they could see another dawn.
12: Mm. There was one woman involved, wasn't there?
14: Well, only there were women who were hanged, not at Nuremberg. There was a famous concentration, an infamous concentration camp guard who was a woman who was hanged at the Dachau trials, but not at Nuremberg.
12: Mm. Did any of them ever apologize, come to grips with what they had done, or were they defiant till the end?
14: Some of them did. Otto Frank, the so-called Butcher of Poland, made his peace with God on the steps at the gallows. So did some of the other defendants. But a number of them were defiant. Most notoriously, a monster of a man named Julius Streicher. He was the notorious publisher of a Nazi rag called Der Stürmer, which, no surprise, was Hitler's favorite newspaper. And he really set the tone in the 1920s and 30s for what became the final solution, the Holocaust. He was convicted at Nuremberg. And as he went up the steps, the 13 steps of the gallows, he looked out and he was asked, do you have any last words? What did he say? Heil Hitler. So he was defiant to the end. Interestingly enough, the American hangman who was in charge of the hangings, a staff sergeant named John Woods, was so upset at hearing this that he manipulated the noose behind the Stryker's neck in a way that when the gallows were open and Stryker fell through, he did not snap his neck instantly as it was designed to do. Instead, he was slowly strangled to death, a torturous end to an evil man's life.
12: Mm. Charles Lockman, I got about a minute left. The book is called They Shall Not See the Dawn. Amazon bookstores everywhere. What's been the reaction? The book came out a couple months ago. What's the reaction that since the book's come out?
14: Well, the book came out actually a week or so ago.
12: Oh,
14: so,
12: I'm sorry.
14: No problem. And so it's bubbling. I've made a number of TV appearances and on CBS, and a lot more coming. So I think the reaction's been very positive. I had a great review in the Forbes magazine and the New York Post. They called it a kind of like a, I think the Post said that the narrative drive was so forceful, it was like a Sherman tank going down the Autobahn. So that was good to hear. It's a very exciting, fast-paced narrative. It's not like a traditional history book. I wrote it almost like a nonfiction Day of the Jackal. I wanted to really, and it's written in the present tense, I really wanted to bring the readers into the moment so that they could kind of experience this intense manhunt, the most serious manhunt in world history, in my opinion, and have them experience it the way the CIC agents experienced it.
12: Yeah, Charles Lockman, the book is They Shall Not See the Dawn, The Manhunt for the Third Reich's Most Wanted. Charles Lockman, also a executive producer for Inside Edition. Charles, thank you very much. Fascinating conversation. Good luck with the book. Be safe down the road, and you're always welcome here. Thank you, sir.
14: Thank you so much.
12: You got it. America at Night, back in a moment.
11: America at Night with McGraw-Milhaven, where the nation comes to talk.
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0: This is America at Night with McGraw Milhaven.
1: You know, I got a quick time. I got a quick minute to tell this story about J.D. Salinger. Of course, wrote Catcher in the Rye, the famous author who really only wrote Catcher in the Rye and was a recluse. Virtually only wrote that, was a recluse in New England for years and years and years. Died just a few years ago. At one point, I was at the J.P. Morgan Library in New York. I don't know what I was doing there. It's right there, right by the old Pan Am building, the MetLife building. And I think it was right off Park Avenue. And for whatever reason, I was waiting for a plane and had a couple hours. And I stumbled into the Morgan Library, the J.P. Morgan Library. And I'm minding my own business, and I'm looking at different things. And I come across this glass case, and in it is letters that J.D. Salinger wrote while he was in the Army. And one of the letters that J.D. Salinger wrote to his friend, and it said, I'm thinking about writing a book, and if I ever write this book, the main character is going to be named after my dear friend who I spent time with in the Army, J.D. Salinger. And he wrote the letter to his Army buddy named Holden Caulfield, who he writes Catcher in the Rye, and the main character's name is Holden Caulfield. And so there's the letter that J.D. Salinger writes to his Army buddy, Holden Caulfield, and says, if I ever write a book, I'm going to use your name as the main character's name. How about that? Yeah, it's at the Morgan Library in New York. If you ever get a chance, it's pretty cool to see. All right, stay right there. Bill Clevelin's on the road. We'll check in with him in a moment. America at Night continues.
0: Coming to you from the heart of the nation, this is America at Night with McGraw Milhaven.
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7: As the Tigers are gearing up for a major battle against the Boise State Broncos, Coach Charles Huff talked about what all has to go right for the Tigers to pull off a national statement victory on the road once again.
8: 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It's going to be a battle. 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
9: News. I'm Chris DeMeo. President Trump continues his weekend trip to Ireland on Sunday. It involves a little R&R.
10: Day two of the weekend trip involves the sport of golf. The president waking up at his Dunburg resort where the Irish Open golf tournament is currently being played. There are rumors the president himself will present the winner's trophy.
9: Fox's Jonathan Savage in London. U.S. Senate races in Texas and Michigan could determine which party controls the Senate after the midterms. Republican Senator Tim Scott making the pitch.
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1: All right. Bill Cleveland is our traveling correspondent, our Westwood One traveling correspondent, and his website is BillOnTheRoad.com. Bill Cleveland, welcome back to the show, my dear friend.
2: Hello, McGraw. How you doing?
1: I'm doing good. Where are you in this crazy mixed-up world?
2: I am in St. Louis, Missouri, where I began the week with strep throat, I might add. And so I had almost no voice this morning. It is a miracle, a radio miracle, that I'm joining you this evening. I must tell you. I'm sure there are tens of people that are excited that I was able to join you this evening.
1: Did you get strep throat in Joliet last week, or how did you get strep throat?
2: I'm not sure, McGraw, but here's the deal. I get it once a year. It's not always the same time, but I will get it at least, well, usually it's just once per year, and it runs, you know, the thing. You get the gross looking junk on your tonsils, and then you're sneezing and cough, and then it's gone. And I don't go do antibiotics or any of that crap. I just take it like a man. You know how guys are. We don't want to go to the doctor, right?
1: You just rub a little dirt on it.
2: Well, I haven't tried that. Does that work?
1: Not on your tonsils, I don't think. Yeah, no. All right, fair enough. Well, so you're playing Hurt tonight. We appreciate you playing Hurt tonight. It's you're a gentleman and a scholar. All right, are we talking Dolly Parton tonight?
2: Yeah, I did an article for Yahoo Travel earlier in the week about Dolly Parton and about places that people can go to kind of remember her, memorialize her, and of course these places will be around forever. So I thought I'd mention a few of those tonight, because I'm sure Dolly Parton was a big part of many people listening tonight. People had her in her, you know, love their music, and just of course, who didn't enjoy and love Dolly Parton? So the obvious first one I'll mention right off the bat is Dollywood. And I was just talking to a friend of mine the other day about Dollywood, and she was under the impression that Dollywood was this kind of cheesy theme park out in the middle of, you know, the Smoky Mountains. And I said, I have to tell you, I have been to Dollywood now, I think, three different times. I will tell you, it is a first-class operation. It is a wonderful theme park. It's super clean, great rides. They have good food there. They've got like a bald eagle sanctuary in the middle of the theme park. I mean, it is a really cool place. They have a replica of Dolly Parton's childhood home there, which you can see. And of course, it's super, super tiny, so pretty wild to see that. And then they have a really cool museum there with all sorts of, awards that she had won, and dresses and instruments and, you know, handwritten lyrics to songs and things like that. So don't sleep on Dollywood. It is a wonderful theme park.
1: Are there, when you say theme park, do they have like roller coasters and rides and things like that? Oh, okay.
2: Yeah. So it was actually a silver.

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1: Young 10-year-old Dolly Parton performed her very first gig. There's a theater called the Pines Theater in downtown Sevierville. And it's not a theater anymore, but they reopened it as a restaurant and an entertainment venue. It's called the Pines Downtown, so you can check that out. And she performed there, which is pretty wild. In 1956, she was 10 years old.
2: Wow.
1: And performed there. And another place that she performed, and again, this is the building is there. It's not a grocery store anymore, but apparently she used to perform at a place called the Cass Walker Grocery Store. Cass Walker's Grocery Store. And this, I guess, was a guy who was one of these very aggressive advertisers. You know what I'm talking about? Like, every town's got, it's either the car dealer or the furniture guy, or and they're, you know, their name is all over the town. And so I believe he was kind of one of those. He had a grocery store, but people would come and perform there. And Dolly Parton was one. And the Everly Brothers actually also performed there and kind of got their start in their youth. So you can go and you can see that. That building is still there. It's part of a church now downtown. There's another place that a lot of people, I'm sure, listening have been to, and it's the Ryman Auditorium. So in 1959... Dolly Parton made her very first appearance at the Grand Ole Opry. She was 13 years old. Listen to this. She was introduced by music legend Johnny Cash. Can you imagine? That's who gets to introduce you on stage, Johnny Cash. She performed a song called "You Gotta Be My Baby," and she received 3 encores that night. How about that?
2: Wow.
1: So that's pretty cool. A lot of people call it the Mother Church of country music. It's an awesome facility. A lot of people think that's where the Grand Ole Opry started. That's actually not true. It started in another, actually, it had, I think, 2 other homes before it got to the Opry. But it was there from 1943 to 1974. But it's awesome to visit the Grand Ole Opry. Excuse me. Well, the Grand Ole Opry and the Ryman Auditorium, and certainly for some Dolly Parton history. There's another building that folks can tour, and with Dolly Parton history. It's called RCA Studio B. And so to visit this very historic studio, you'll have to visit the Country Music Hall of Fame in downtown Nashville. And from there, you can book a tour to go to check out Studio B. Now, a lot of people visit Studio B because there's a lot of Elvis Presley history there. In fact, when you tour the studio, and it's, you know, it's pretty small, but you'll go into that room and you'll see where Elvis recorded a lot of songs. You can actually have a seat at his favorite piano that they have there. Kind of fun to get your photo taken there. But Dolly, it's kind of a funny story. When she first got her first recording gig for, you know, a record contract, and she was slated to sing some songs at RCA Studio B, she was in a hurry. She was running late. And she crashed her car into the building, RCA Studio B. And she didn't tell anybody. She didn't tell anybody she had crashed into the. And I guess afterwards she left, and then people were like, what the heck? Why are these bricks screwed up on the side of the building? And so you can actually still see on the side of the building where Dolly Parton crashed her car into the side of RCA. But this is where she sang "I Will Always Love You." That's where she recorded that. And a handful of other songs there. But it's a wonderful tour if you've never been. RCA Studio B, that's a good one. Another one on the list is, in fact, the Grand Ole Opry House. Now, I'm guessing you're not a country music fan.
2: First of all, you're wrong. I love country music.
1: Okay.
2: I love I love Garth Brooks. I love George Strait. But I love old school country, and it pains
1: Haggard, Johnny
2: Cash. All of them, and Johnny Cash is too. Yeah, it pains me that I haven't gone to Nashville to see all this stuff. I got to put that on my list.
1: Yes, yeah. When you go, you let me know. I will mark out your itinerary to show you things to see. Well, to see what's left. My gosh, they butchered a lot of the stuff in that town, so it's losing a lot of authenticity, unfortunately. But the Grand Ole Opry House is there. Since 1969, Dolly Parton's been a member of the Opry. And what's really cool about the Grand Ole Opry House, not only is it now the longest home of the famous radio program, you can do this really great tour. You can go back.

0: Backstage, there's just regular folks now. I can go back. You can see the dressing rooms. They'll take you out on the stage, and you can actually stand in the center circle. And for people who don't know the history of the Opry, the center circle is a really important part of country music, because once you become a Grand Ole Opry member, you'll go out there and you get to perform your songs right in the on this circle. And the circle is important because it came from the Ryman Auditorium, where people like Patsy Cline, even Elvis, a lot of the folks that we just talked about, perform. So there's a lot of history there.
1: Yeah.
0: And when somebody performs for the first time, they'll break down in tears because it's such
1: Sure.
0: a magical moment for them.
1: Yeah, yeah,
0: But
1: yeah,
0: yeah,
1: yeah.
0: take the tour and see the show.
1: All right.
0: Totally recommend that. And then one other, well, I'll say quick, two quick ones there. So Dolly has a ever the entrepreneur, she had a truck stop built like just a couple months before she passed away, and it's called Dolly's Tennessee Travel Stop. And it's just south of Nashville in a little town called Cornersville, Tennessee. It's on 65 somewhere. And so you can go in there, and it's got, of course, all Dolly Parton themed stuff. And then in downtown Nashville, I don't think it's open yet. I think it opens maybe next month or the following month. Getting ready to open a place called the Songteller Hotel and Museum. And it will have the largest exhibition devoted to Dolly Parton's life and career anywhere. It's like 20,000 square feet. So all of her things will be there for people to go and see in person, which should be pretty cool if you're a Dolly Parton fan.
1: Now I'm looking at this article you wrote for Yahoo Travel. You also have a little something about Dolly Parton's home. Tell me about that.
0: Well, her home was in Brentwood, Tennessee. Well, she had quite a few houses around the country. And so her house is it's barely visible from the street. I'm not going to give you the address, but it's not really a big secret. It's in Brentwood, Tennessee. And in fact, this last week, people have been stopping by and putting flowers and stuff in front of the gates there. And the neighbors will tell you that it's pretty, it was always kind of funny because everything with Dolly was on point theme wise. Like, for example, her gardeners would drive around the property in these hot pink, golf carts, and at Christmas time, all the lights would be pink. And so anyway, it's kind of fun, but you can barely see the house from the street, and you can see the gate, so you can drive to. They actually just sold, she had another property I didn't know out in California near Santa Barbara that just went up for sale like last week. And so she had a lot of homes because she had a lot of money,
1: Yeah,
0: and
1: yeah, yeah.
0: so yeah.
1: Any chance of turning that Brentwood, Tennessee home into the like museum or a place
0: Like a
1: like
0: Graceland kind
1: yeah,
0: of
1: like a
0: thing.
1: Graceland type of deal. Yeah,
0: I gotta
1: yeah.
0: tell you, man, I don't, to be honest, I don't think so. I could be totally wrong. I have no inside information, but she was pretty good about keeping her life private for the most part. For as being such a public person, you really did, so I would be very, very surprised. But you never know.
1: Yeah,
0: You
1: I mean,
0: never know.
1: because
0: People would come.
1: her husband died. She didn't have any kids, so I guess she's leaving it to her nieces and nephews and everybody else. But I don't know. I but you've been to Graceland, right? I mean, that's a tour and a
0: Many
1: half to
0: several
1: go see
0: times,
1: Elvis's.
0: yes.
1: Yeah.
0: It is. It's very interesting. So you got to do it at least once in your life.
1: And the Graceland. What's most bizarre about Graceland is that it's a very, in today's standards, it's a very modest house. Yeah.
0: It's not huge. Yeah, it's not small. The property is quite large for, I mean, I think it's a nice size property, but you're right. The home itself is not gigantic in today's terms. Yeah, it's pretty modest, and but it is. And if you haven't been there recently, I don't. Of course, I lose track of time. But they used to have all of like Elvis's stuff in that house, like and they. But what they've done was they opened up another museum. Kind of across the street there, and it's huge. And so you can walk through, you can see all of his gold records. You can see the TV that he shot out the night. Remember that famous, he put a bullet through a television apparently one night at his house. That's on display. His cars, everything else, it's all in this one gigantic complex now. And so it's cool to walk through the house where it's not cluttered. You know what I'm saying?
1: Yeah,
0: and so, like, you see the racquetball court. It looks like a racquetball court. It doesn't look like a storage facility.
1: All right, yeah, yeah, yeah.
0: So, yeah, pretty cool. Yeah.
1: All right, last question for you, Bill Cleveland. Let's go back to your picture you have here in Dollywood. It's a picture you have in front of Dolly Parton's RV. Can you go and tour that RV, or was she there backstage and you were just hanging out with Dolly Parton?
0: It's funny. I was telling your phones, your producer, I got to meet Dolly one time at a travel writing conference. She surprised us. We thought we were sitting there waiting for some marketing guy to come out and talk to us. And lo and behold, we all hear this squeaky voice from behind. Well, why are they all sitting in the dark out there? And I thought, holy moly, it's Dolly Parton. And she walked out, and she couldn't have been nicer. There was like 20 of us in the group. Couldn't have been nicer. She was really, really nice. That is, in fact, the picture you're looking at. That is her tour, one of her tour buses, and people can walk through that if they go to Dollywood. They have that on display, and you can see how Dolly liked to travel around the country.
1: Why are they sitting in the dark? Because
0: why are they sitting in the dark?
1: They made us sit in the dark. That's
0: yeah,
1: good stuff.
0: Like, didn't know where the light switch was. That's why.
1: All right, Bill. You're playing hurt with that sore throat, but you sound great. Good stuff. Good walk down memory lane with Dolly Parton. BillOnTheRoad.com. We check in every Thursday. Take care of your voice, and we'll talk to you next week. Thanks, Bill.
0: Okay, will do. See you later.
1: You got it. You wanted a little dose of Dolly Parton. You got it all right then and there. Check out his article on Yahoo, Bill Cleveland on Yahoo Travel, and, of course, the website, BillOnTheRoad.com. America at Night. Back in a moment.
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0: temperatures as low as 60 degrees can be deadly for children left in the car. 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
2: I recently said to somebody, boy, I guess with all this NIL money and paying football players and everything, there's going to be no such thing as a scandal in college football. And 3 days later, boy, was I wrong. The investigation continues into North Carolina. They have the general manager of North Carolina, Michael Lombardi, has resigned. And now the investigation continues, focused on North Carolina Tar Heel defensive coordinator Steve Belichick, who is currently on medical leave. Per reports, investigators are questioning witnesses regarding Steve Belichick, who is the son of Bill Belichick, who used drugs on the job and provided drugs to at least one player. There is another investigation exploring whether unarmed members of North Carolina's recruiting staff had sexual relationships with players. Lawyers have inquired about a possible sexual relationship between assistant coaches and recruiting staff. Subjects of the interviews include current and former Tar Heel players, parents, staff members. The investigation also targets documents and screenshots of text conversations. So North Carolina and Bill Belichick has not been identified as any part of the investigation, but he is the head coach. And you got to wonder what's going on at North Carolina, where the head coach, who, by the way, don't you love these head coaches who know everything about everything, and they want to know every minute detail, when you went to bed last night, what you had for breakfast, what your shoe size is, how big your hand is. And then when something like this happens, I had no idea. What? Drugs? Alcohol? Women? What? Really? I didn't know. I had no idea. Right? They're control freaks until someone's investigating, and then I don't know what happened. I didn't know. Stay right there.
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0: Ireland hosting President Trump. I'm Deborah Valentine, Fox News. President Trump in Dublin, Ireland this weekend for a trip to meet with national leaders, attend a golf tournament at his resort. He spoke earlier Saturday.
1: Heard the president wrap up those remarks at the U.S. ambassador's residence and really speaking to a multitude of different topics, especially trade tensions and the relationship between the U.S. and Ireland. Because of the economic footprint that the U.S. has here, the U.S. has over 1,000 companies that are based here and employs roughly 250,000 Irish residents in the workforce here. As a result of that, that's about 10% of the workforce. It's a massive footprint and one that we heard the Prime Minister or the Taoiseach say, again, just how important that relationship is. So despite some of these tensions, that's likely the effort of Irish politicians today to try to create some more friendship and soften the relationship there.
0: Fox's Alex Hogan reporting from Dublin. The contractor who renovated the Washington, D.C. reflecting pool is now admitting mistakes.
2: Atlantic Industrial Coatings is taking responsibility for the poor design and inferior work that caused the pool's new blue liner to peel and break loose. According to government documents seen by the New York Times, not enough primer being sprayed and combining two chemicals that are incompatible were just two of the problems. This revelation sinks President Trump's theory that the reflecting pool was vandalized. Atlantic Industrial has not commented on this new information, but they are repairing their shoddy work. Jane Fergus, Fox News.
0: A vessel's been struck by an unknown projectile while transiting the Strait of Hormuz. According to the UK Maritime Trade Operations Center, its status is unknown at this time. 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
0: Russian President Vladimir Putin is sending a warning to European nations that might be thinking of helping out Ukraine. Fox's Jill Nato has the details.
7: Putin was at an economic summit in India when he told reporters that if European governments sent troops into Ukraine, it will mean a war with Russia. Putin also denied his country posed any threat to Europe, saying there is no such threat and never has been. Earlier this month, French President Macron said 26 of Ukraine's allies have pledged to deploy troops as a reassurance force once fighting ends with Russia. He also said the reassurance force does not have the will or the objective of waging war against Russia, but will work to prevent new major aggression. Jill Nato, Fox News.
0: Michigan Republican Senate nominee Mike Rogers and Democratic nominee Abdul El Sayed campaigning Saturday at the football game between the Michigan Wolverines and the Oklahoma Sooners. Fox's Alexis McAdams reports from the game in Ann Arbor, Michigan.
8: In the Midwest, football is more than culture. It's also part of the politics. It's who people are in the state of Michigan. And it comes as Republican Senate candidate Mike Rogers came out here and he walked around at this tailgate. He's working to get support on the ground in a very closely watched Senate race, probably one of the closest in the country. So it's not just the game, it's the politics again on Saturday. Now, Rogers was tailgating and talking with everyone out here as he faces off against Democrat Abdul El Sayed, who is a University of Michigan alum, and he's out here today too. Sayed has said football is full of toxic masculinity.
0: The campaigning ahead of the midterm elections. A search is underway by Indonesian rescuers for a passenger ship carrying more than 240 people in the Java Sea. The ship's operator reported it lost contact with the vessel following a report of bad weather. I'm Deborah Valentine. This is Fox News.
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12: 866-90-RED-EYE is the phone number, 866-907-3339. Always appreciate the opportunity to fill in for Gary and Eric. They will be back next Sunday night, Monday morning. If you can't call in, text in 615-737-9986. If you'd like to follow me on the socials, you most certainly can at Dan Mandis Show. I've got a poll up right now. And if you're just joining the program in this hour, President Trump earlier tonight, last night, whatever. But at the midterm Republican convention, the president came out and basically has said that if the Republicans win the House and the Senate, the majorities, that every American adult will get $5,000. I talked about that again earlier in the broadcast. I will continue that conversation in this hour. But I've got a poll up. Do you believe the midterm Republican convention will make a difference in November? You got two answers. Number one, yes. Great time to brag. And number two, no, the GOP is panicking. So it's pretty evenly split. A lot of folks are saying, no, the GOP is panicking at 52.9%. But 47.1% say, absolutely, it is a great time to brag. Now, people are commenting on it. And again, if you'd like to take the poll, follow me at Dan Mandis Show. Follow me on Facebook and X, Instagram as well. But people are commenting on this as well, and some really good comments, which I always appreciate. Let's go. Bucks says, yes, it will make a difference because, number one, many Republicans have been disinterested this year. This will energize them. And two, a lot of independents might figure out that they do have a home, and it will be in the Republican party. Also, a guy named Thomas says this convention is too far out for it to be really very effective. We shamefully have become a society. And this guy is spot on. Thomas Braden, you are spot on. He says, we shamefully have become a society that cannot focus for longer than a TikTok video. So to have this convention 8 weeks out is just pointless. And somebody called Mad Devil, if the GOP was not panicking, Donald Trump would not be promising $5,000 to people if the Republicans stay in power. So if you want to go take the poll, feel free at Dan Mandis Show. I thought it was interesting. There have been some surprises here at the midterm Republican convention for the Republicans, and that was an appearance by none other than John Fetterman.
13: Yes, I'm Senator John Fetterman, Pennsylvania. Yes, I'm a Democrat. Why am I here talking to you today? Because, well, I'm a common sense Democrat. I'm always going to stand with America. I'm always going to reject the extremes in socialism and that anti-American way of life. Dave McCormick is the kind of senator that gets the job done, and he's going to fight for Pennsylvania. I'm proud to count him as my friend.
12: So this is John Fetterman. Now, you know the incredible journey that John Fetterman has been on. It's been amazing. I mean, it was only a few years ago where people were arguing about his right to, you know, wear hoodies and all that on the Senate floor. And I think that I was probably one of the only Republicans that said, you know what, let Fetterman wear whatever it is that he wants to wear, because the reality is that all those SOBs in suits are the ones that have driven up our debt and our deficit over the years. Those are the guys and the women who have done untold damage to our country. So John Fetterman wants to wear hoodies on the Senate floor. God bless him. But you just heard him. He actually introduced a Republican, Dave McCormick, the other senator from Pennsylvania. And so one of the questions, a lot of people are talking about this, and, you know, Fetterman has become more and more of an ally of Republicans and Donald Trump. Yes, even as a Democrat. And he did say that he wants to work with Dave McCormick, Republican, and President Trump to save the steel industry in Pennsylvania.
13: I have this opportunity to introduce this great American, a great senator, and yes, he's in a different party, but I'm proud to count him as my great friend. So for everybody in Dallas, I'm here to introduce Dave McCormick.
12: There you go. You know what's amazing, though? You know what is incredibly sad? And this is going to kind of show you where the Democrat Party is. Fetterman is always talking about Pennsylvania. Fetterman is always talking about saving the steel industry and helping Pennsylvanians. The Democrats want to run him out of the Senate simply because he is willing to partner with the Republicans to help save the steel industry in Pennsylvania. How sad is that? So now a lot of people, they're like on Fetterman watch, because they're expecting John Fetterman, at least at some point, to switch parties. Now, John Fetterman has said that, no, he's got no interest in switching from Democrat to Republican. At least not right now. What John Fetterman has actually said is that there is a red line. And he feels like, for him, that red line is that if the Democrats become the anti-Israel party, he would consider leaving that party. Now, respectfully, I would have to ask John Fetterman, I don't know how much more proof you need that the Democrat Party is now an anti-Israel party. Because they are allowing into their, you know how the Democrats always like to say, oh, we're a big tent, right? We're a big tent party and there's room for everyone. They are allowing in the Democrat Socialists of America. The Democrat Socialists of America, of course, this new brand, if you will, of Democrats. You can call them socialists, you can call them communists, whatever you want to call them. But they are most certainly and decidedly anti-Israel. And the Democrats are allowing them into their party arms wide open. And so now a lot of people are looking at John Fetterman, who is up for re-election in 2028. They're looking at him and they're saying, will he actually switch parties? I mean, the Democrats have been talking about primarying him. He is, again, up for re-election in 2028. His appearance, though, I think it serves as part of the overarching theme in Dallas at this convention to talk up what the Republicans have done in the last 2 years, and also what the Democrats have done and have not done in the last couple of years. Here's House Speaker Mike Johnson.
14: We have a lot of headwinds because the mainstream media, of course, is running with the false narrative of the Democrats every single day. And on Capitol Hill, we put out the facts over and over, and they obscure those, right? So this is a good time for us to highlight all of that. We have done extraordinary things. It's an incredible record to run on. Not only wages going up since President Trump took office, over 3%, 1 million private sector jobs added to the economy. We're shrinking government and growing the private sector and the free market. That is what helps all hardworking American families. Biggest tax cuts in U.S. history, biggest spending cuts in U.S. history as well. people feel the effects of that. We have greater and brighter days ahead. We have to keep going on the trajectory we're on and not turn the keys over to a bunch of communists, because that is the question right now on the ballot.
12: Right. And, you know, there's going to be a lot of talking points thrown out. And, you know, you have some big talking points there, some big ones thrown out by the speaker. Tax cuts. Yes, the president cut taxes. That has been awesome. We know, you know, of course, no tax on tips and overtime, all of that. When he talks about spending cuts, the one big beautiful bill did have a lot of spending cuts over the next decade. So those can always be rolled back. So I always look at, you know, those types of claims and those types of bills. You know, I always look at those, you know, a little side eye, if you will. But it is a fair claim to make. The other part of that, though, is the reduction in revenues from the tax cuts. That's something that Mike Johnson didn't actually talk about. But because of those tax cuts, the deficit, which we've been talking about tonight, will actually increase. Now, I'm not going to sit here and defend or try and fact check every single comment made by Mike Johnson. I will say that, yes, the Republicans and Donald Trump, am I happy with the inability for them to pass the Save America Act? I'm ticked as all get out that John Thune has refused to try to really get that over the finish line. I don't believe that they have the numbers. I mean, that's part of the problem, is they don't have the number in the Senate. They don't have the numbers to pass the Save America Act, and they don't have the numbers to abolish the filibuster. So they simply put don't have the numbers, but it doesn't seem like John Thune is actually really trying to twist arms either. So, and that is a conversation for another day. But I will say that Donald Trump does have a lot of things to brag about here in the first 2 years of his second term. He's done, in my opinion, a great job with immigration. The deportation numbers are getting higher and higher. The border is effectively, as you all know, the border is closed. That is also good. You've got, you know, crime is at, you know, record lows. Murder is, the murder rates are going down. We have increased law enforcement. That is certainly good news. We've seen the crime go down in places like Memphis, Tennessee, in a state that I live and love, and I live in Nashville. But, you know, Memphis has been an absolute joke for many years here in the state of Tennessee. Well, Tennessee is now beginning to appreciate Memphis a little bit more, because the crime is starting to go down thanks to Donald Trump and that law enforcement surge that the state of Tennessee and President Trump partnered with for the city of Memphis. You can also talk about Washington, D.C. So there's a lot of things that have gone right. The problem is, and Gary and Eric will tell you this every single night, it's all about the prices. That's the problem. You know, we can rattle off all of these things that the president and Congress and the Republicans have done right. But when people go into that voting booth in November for the midterm elections, it's all going to come down to one thing. Prices. The price of groceries and the price of gas. And that's it. Now, one thing that is certainly true is that we simply cannot hand the keys over to, as Mike Johnson said, a bunch of commies. I mean, this convention has been full of what you typically see during a presidential convention. The question is, will it make a difference? As I was saying, right now, it is September. College football is just starting. Professional football is starting as well. And so there's a lot of time. 8 weeks to the midterm elections. Will any of this be relevant or remembered as we get closer? Now, coming up, I've got some great audio from President Trump. He took center stage at the end of night one. So we're going to talk about that and a whole lot more. The phone number is 866-90-RED-EYE, 866-907-3339. If you can't call in, feel free to text in that number, 615-737-9986. Got a lot more straight ahead. This is Red Eye Radio.
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0: 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Red Eye is the phone number, 866-907-3339. And you can also text in. A lot of text messages tonight from all over the country. I love that. 615-737-9986. Some haters, and that's okay. I appreciate the haters as much as I appreciate the folks that have positive things to say. There is a number of things that I want to talk about here coming up in the next half hour of Red Eye Radio. I think that I mentioned in the first hour that it is 1 year since the death of Charlie Kirk. And there's a lot of people saying a lot of great things. And there's a lot of people that are saying, quite frankly, some terrible things. So one of the things that I'm interested in, and I've always been interested in this, is the people that didn't really discover Charlie Kirk until after he passed away. I'm going to admit to you that I'm one of them. Which is crazy because I'm a conservative. You would have thought that I was tracking Charlie Kirk. You would think that I knew every single video that Charlie Kirk put out. But I didn't. And I'm going to tell you why, because, you know, I got my own thing going on and I'm, you know, radio and I'm not one to pay a lot of attention to social media influencers, even if they're conservatives. But I think that Charlie Kirk was much more than an influencer. And I'll get into that coming up in the next half hour. But you know, the thing is that the man does continue to change lives. And that's part of what I really like about Charlie Kirk, even a year after his assassination. I want to make sure that I get this in really, really quickly. The president making headlines earlier tonight at the midterm Republican convention, promising $5,000 to every American adult if the Republicans maintain control of the Senate and the House of Representatives. Here's what the president said.
1: If the Republicans win the House of Representatives and the United States Senate, both of them, because of our economic, tremendous economic success, like in history, we've never had anything like what's happening. But because of our tremendous strength and success economically, I will issue a dividend to every adult citizen in the United States of America for $5,000.
0: And so you're hearing a lot of applause there inside the arena in Dallas. But there's a lot of people, conservatives and Democrats alike, for different reasons that hate this idea. I mean, I've already, in the first hour, I talked about this. I'm going to talk about it here as the evening continues to progress. People are definitely reacting to this. The Democrats are saying, oh, the president is trying to buy votes. He's not trying to buy votes. That's not what he's trying to do. Now, is he trying to manipulate people to come out and vote and manipulate people to vote Republican? Yeah, absolutely. You could say that. But my issue is that that's going to cost about $1.35 trillion. And, you know, maybe the devil is in the details. By the way, Congress needs to be the ones that really approve this. The president can't just take one of his magic Sharpies and sign a piece of paper, a proclamation, and send each American adult citizen $5,000. This has got to go through Congress. And I can tell you there's a lot of Republicans, and I interview a lot of Republicans on Capitol Hill, and the vast majority of the ones that I interview would be like, no, we're not doing that. Not with a debt of $40 trillion. There's no way they'll say that we're going to do that. Not with a deficit of $1.8 trillion. So, bottom line is, the devil may be in the details. The president didn't talk a lot about it, but we will continue the conversation coming up right here on Red Eye Radio.

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1: News. I'm Chris DeMeo. President Trump continues his weekend trip to Ireland Sunday. It involves a little R&R.
2: Day two of the weekend trip involves the sport of golf. The president waking up at his Dunburg resort where the Irish Open golf tournament is currently being played. There are rumors the president himself will present the winner's trophy.
1: Fox's Jonathan Savage. The top two seeds battling out in the women's U.S. Open final on Saturday.
3: World number one Aryna Sabalenka was looking to become the third woman ever to win three straight U.S. Open titles. It was not to be. Elena Rybakina dethroned Sabalenka 6-4, 5-7, 6-2 for her third career Grand Slam title.
1: Fox's Tim McMaster. A plane carrying Wisconsin Congressman Tom Tiffany making an emergency landing in Lake Wausau after losing power Saturday night. Tiffany and the pilot with minor injuries. 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
1: 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Do you believe the midterm Republican convention will make a difference in November? And 45% say yes, it is a great time to brag. 55% saying no, the GOP is panicking. Would love to know what you think. Again, on X at Dan Mandis Show. President Trump, and speaking of that midterm Republican convention, President Trump had a lot to say about Charlie Kirk. Actually, a lot of people had some great things to say about Charlie Kirk. This is what the president said.
2: So exactly 1 year ago tomorrow, a far-left extremist assassinated my great friend and conservative voice, Charlie Kirk, because Charlie Kirk spoke the truth. What shocked millions of Americans was not only the fact that Charlie was murdered as bad as it was, but also how many people made an excuse for it or cheered for it. They were cheering, some people, sick people. For a brief moment, the mask came off the radical left, and you saw what they were really all about. And now those same people are trying to get power over you in this election, and they are all voting Democrat. Okay? They're all voting, every one of them, and you can't let it happen. We will not let them win, and in Charlie's honor, I just want to say we love you, Charlie, and Erica is here someplace.
1: Yep, and Erica was there. She got a standing ovation. You know, Charlie may be gone, but his words and his videos will reside on the socials forever. And so we've got to, as conservatives, if you're conservative, we've got to keep them going. We've got to share them. Don't let his videos fade into obscurity. Earlier in the program, I played a piece of audio from Charlie Kirk, one of his many poignant moments. I want to play another one because I could go on and on tonight about, you know, the Kirkiversary and, you know, all of these people that are celebrating his assassination. But I don't want the show tonight to be taken over by vile and hate. I don't. Because Charlie Kirk said a lot of really amazing things. And so here's another one. This is Charlie Kirk on how he saw his life and his career.
3: I'm just flesh and bone, but more importantly, I'm a soul. And that soul is accountable to one being. I mean, I've had an unbelievably blessed life. Been doing this now, it'll be 12 years on June 5th.
4: Such a young man to do it.
5: So young.
3: Yeah, so praise God. I mean, I've been all across the world. I've met with world leaders. I've flown in Air Force One, got to know a president. I have an amazing family. The podcast, Turning Point USA, all that stuff. And so you experience that, and you're like, what actually?

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1: My show today with Vile and Hatred, it really seems like more of a time to celebrate who Charlie was and not who they are. So I do want to play this, though. It is a former Charlie Kirk hater who has now seen the light. This was so amazing. This is a guy who openly admits that he absolutely hated Charlie Kirk.
2: That Nazi white supremacist piece of shit.
1: Yeah, that's what he said about Charlie Kirk. Now, here we are, God-hating leftists celebrating the death of Charlie Kirk until he finally got to know Charlie Kirk after his death. Now, this guy admits on his social media that he was asked by someone who he knew one simple question.
2: I decided to end the conversation immediately. This man was clearly a lost cause, one of those intellectually dishonest Kool-Aid drinking types who refuses to engage in good faith with any perspective which contradicts their outstandingly narrow and propagandized worldview. And by this man, I mean me. Because I hadn't actually watched any of his debates. I was basing literally every single thing I believe about a human being with thousands of hours worth of publicly available recordings of himself openly expressing his opinions on a small handful of out-of-context clips that had been curated for me by algorithms and media organizations being funded by the political opposition.
1: There you go. He's a fast talker, but basically somebody said, all right, so you hate Charlie Kirk, you hate everything that he stands for, but do you know what the man actually stands for? Have you ever actually watched a video? And he had to admit to himself, no, I've never actually watched a video. And you know, there's so many clips of Charlie Kirk that have been taken out of context. So many people hate him without knowing him, without understanding what his message is and what his message was. And so this guy was able to figure it out. He was challenged by someone to just simply watch one video.
2: Have you ever actually watched any of his debates? I didn't think much of it at first. Of course, right-wingers are all regurgitating the exact same talking point. They're in a cult. They're brainwashed. It was an ordinary and boring morning on the day I found out that I am a monster. In that moment where my curiosity got the best of me and I decided to click on some random YouTube thumbnail of Charlie Kirk with his goofy and gummy smile in an attempt to reaffirm my preconceived biases. And it was an unusually stressful afternoon on that very same day when I spoke to my father for the first time in years, despite the fact that he had always loved and supported me unconditionally. And it was a never-ending sleepless night, coming to terms with the fact that literally every single thing I thought I hated about the right, the bigotry, stupidity, violence, vitriol, and narrow-mindedness was actually just an outward projection of hatred toward my own self. Charlie Kirk is my hero. He opened my eyes to the cruel and manipulative nature of our political media, brought my family back together, and taught me how to love again. And to anyone who takes issue or offense with that, I'm going to do exactly what he would have done, and challenge you to answer a simple, honest, and straightforward question. Have you ever actually watched any of his debates?
1: I mean, I saw that, and I got some tears in my eyes. I'm going to be honest. I mean, here's a guy who hadn't spoken to his father in years. After watching one video of Charlie Kirk and Charlie Kirk's message, he was inspired to reconnect with his father. And I think the reason why that connected with me so much, because you can hear the guy is in tears, close to tears, as he speaks about being able to reconnect with his father after watching a message from Charlie Kirk, I'm assuming about the importance of family. And the reason why that connected with me so much was because in my life, and probably a lot of your lives as well, I've lost people who disconnected with me just for being a conservative and supporting Donald Trump. So I really, I don't know, maybe there's a part of me that hopes that the people that have disconnected with me because of my support of conservative and Christian values, maybe they'll reconnect with me. I don't know. Maybe it's a pipe dream. But there's a lot of people that have gone through that process

0: of hating Charlie Kirk until they got to know Charlie Kirk. After his assassination a year ago, there were all of these different examples of people who hated Charlie until they got to know Charlie. The other thing that happened is they also began to realize just how horrifying their side was, because if you remember, just like we're going to see today, 1 year after his assassination, a year ago, you'll remember all of the celebrations.
1: So far, I've seen videos of just the left being pro-unaliving political opponents, whether that be Trump, J.D. Vance, people celebrating what happened to Charlie Kirk today. It's just disgusting behavior. The fact that I have been a part of the left for 7 years, I never thought we'd get to the point where I would have to look at my own party and be like, oh, hold on, I can't support you anymore, because everything that you are doing right now is against your political viewpoints and your values and beliefs. To sit here and promote gun violence against your opponents is wrong. And it arguably makes you worse than the other side, because you're basically saying these people deserve to be unalived because our political beliefs are more important and should stand and should have more value than a human life. Ooh, yeah, that doesn't sit right with me at all. No.
0: Yep, and a lot of people, again, including yours truly, I was not someone who paid close attention to Charlie Kirk. Obviously, I had heard of him, but I hadn't really watched a lot of his videos because, you know what, I've got my own thing going on. I'm a radio guy, and I'm always doing show prep, and I just didn't have time for social media influencers. Then I really started to pay attention to his message, and I was dumbfounded by a number of different things. Number one, just how smart the guy was and the wisdom that he had at such a young age, and his ability to debate and be willing to debate incredibly rationally with people. And again, those videos are all over the socials this morning, and I continue to watch them myself. The Super Text line, I should say, my text line is open that I use in Nashville on Super Talk 99.7. We call it the Super Text line here in Nashville, but it is 615-737-9986. I do like to talk to people either on the phone or on the text line. And 2694 says, the forces we see against Charlie Kirk, pure evil in action. 1561, who is somebody who is very much on the other political spectrum as yours truly, says, sorry, most of us have never heard of Charlie Kirk. Definitely a non-issue. I would definitely disagree with that. You may not have heard of Charlie Kirk, but that is your own ignorance at play. You might want to educate yourself, 1561. My name is Dan Mandis, and the phone number, 866-90-RED-EYE. Got a lot more straight ahead.
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0: It's Red Eye Radio. 866-90-RED-EYE is the phone number. 866-907-3339. Are the Republicans panicking? That's what a lot of people seem to believe. 8624 texted in. Republicans could have chalked up a win if they would have passed the Save America Act. Now they panic. I absolutely agree. There are so many people that I talk to every single day. And I'm in Nashville, Tennessee. Very, you know, Tennessee is a very Republican state, very red state, granted. But there's a lot of people that I know across the country who are really angry that John Thune has not been willing to get the Save America Act passed. So that is something that obviously President Trump is very angry about. The House of Representatives passed that. Numerous times, to be honest, I don't know how many times, but it was a lot. And they're really frustrated. The House of Representatives, there's a lot of Republicans in the Senate that say that they would vote for it if it came up to a vote. But I think secretly, they don't actually want it to come up to a vote because they don't want to pass it. They don't want to pass the Save America Act. What they ultimately, I believe, are afraid of is repercussions from the left, but whatever. The question is, if the Democrats end up with power in the Senate, will they ultimately end up getting rid of the filibuster? They may just do that, and then Republicans would be in a boatload of trouble.
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7: A visit to the Emerald Isle. I'm Chris DeMeo, Fox News. Ireland hosting President Trump this weekend.
8: President Trump is here in Dublin, Ireland this weekend, already meeting with the country's leaders, conversations and topics ranging on a variety of issues from trade tensions to the conflict with Iran, Gaza, as well as Ireland's neutrality in a lot of these conflicts. So the president in the morning at the ambassador's residence met with business leaders and spoke to the press, calling this relationship fantastic.
9: I'm pleased to say that Ireland is now the sixth largest source of foreign direct investment in the United States, with nearly $392 billion invested in 2025.
8: Trump met with Ireland's president, Catherine Colonna, and the Taoiseach of the Prime Minister, Micheál Martin. The president wading into one of Ireland's most politically sensitive questions, telling the press he would love to see Irish reunification.
7: Fox's Alex Hogan in Dublin, the president also attending a golf tournament at his resort. Saudi Arabia has shut down a key oil pipeline and has placed the blame on a drone attacking from Iraq.
10: Concerns growing tonight over potential disruptions to the global oil supply after Saudi Arabia shut down a key oil pipeline following a drone attack launched from Iraq. The nearly 750-mile east-west pipeline was helping the Saudis bypass the heretofore blocked Strait of Hormuz. Saudi Arabia says it won't retaliate, at least for now, following a request from Iraq's prime minister. President Trump, meantime, claims Iran was probably behind it. This comes as Houthi militants make advances in Yemen, where they apparently captured an island in the middle of the vital Bab el-Mandeb Strait.
7: That's Fox's Kevin Cork in Washington. Indonesian rescuers launched a search operation on Sunday after authorities lost contact with a passenger ship carrying more than 240 people in the Java Sea. 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
7: Strikes continue in the war between Russia and Ukraine.
14: Eight people were killed. Dozens of others were injured across cities in Ukraine after those Russian strikes. Meanwhile, over in Russia, Ukrainian forces targeted two chemical industrial facilities. President Zelensky was in Canada meeting with Ukrainian military pilots. He also met with Prime Minister Mark Carney, pressing allies, of course, for more support. Carney said one-third of all the drones they manufacture will go to support Ukraine's defense. Meanwhile, Russian President Vladimir Putin, he's in India alongside other leaders from 11 BRICS nations. That includes China, Brazil, South Africa, just to name a few. Putin said that if European governments send troops to Ukraine, it will mean, quote, a war with Russia.
7: Fox's Stephanie Bennett. Rescuers recover more bodies from a passenger ferry gutted by a fire in the Philippines. 76 are now confirmed dead. The cause of the fire not determined. Police investigating the death of a black woman in Mississippi who was found hanging from a tree last month. They say more arrests are expected. Police in Jackson say Jock Ratliff, who's also black, is in custody. When it comes to sleep, new research suggests getting too much could be linked to some of the same aging concerns as getting too little.
15: Researchers studying sleep and biological aging found people who reported sleeping less than 6 hours or more than 8 hours a day tended to show signs of faster aging across several parts of the body. The lowest biological aging levels generally found among people getting roughly 6.5 to 8 hours of sleep, although the sweet spot varied by organ and sex. Researchers stress the findings don't prove too much or too little sleep caused faster aging. In fact, unusually long sleep could sometimes be a sign of underlying health problems. The findings published in the journal Nature. Therese Crowley, Fox News.
7: I'm Chris DeMeo. This is Fox News.
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17: 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Step back, look at the big picture, and avoid any hasty decisions. You know, the initial reaction to market spikes and sharp drops might be to make a quick exit, but that can be the wrong move. Here is one insight from my perspective as a financial professional. Your emotions can be your biggest enemy. The temptations to jump ship during a downturn is strong, but timing the market's trend line is nearly impossible. It's like a dance, two steps forward, one step back. What may appear to be a peak before a precipice may simply be a brief correction on the way to new highs. When things are bumpy, resist the temptation and remember, market volatility is a part of the ride. Staying focused on the long term is crucial to any good financial plan.
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1: It's Red Eye Radio, with talk about everything from politics to social issues and news of the day. Whether you're up late or you're just starting your day, welcome to the show. From the Relief Factor Studios, for Gary McNamara and Eric Harley, here is Dan Mandis.
0: 866-90-RED-EYE is the phone number, 866-907-3339. Wait till you hear what Treasury Secretary Scott Bessent said last night at the midterm Republican convention. If you can't call in, you can text in. That number is 615-737-9986. And, you know, one of the things that I always love about filling in on Red Eye Radio and love about radio, generally speaking, is I get to speak to a lot of people, both those who appreciate what I bring to the table, and then there's the other people. 1561, I was talking about him earlier, just very quickly, because he is somebody who clearly does not like me, does not like Donald Trump, and it's all very cool. You know, I mean, I think we're cool with each other, whatever. But one of the things that he said is, what's your education, Dan? Donald Trump loves the uneducated, right? I mean, he put an LOL in there, so that's fine. True story, though, I am a college dropout. And by the way, I'm in good company. So was Rush Limbaugh and a lot of other folks. So my mom kicked me out of my house at the age of 18. I had about $25 to my name, and it was awful. And it's a whole story which nobody cares about. But do you know what's so funny? I thank the Lord every day that I was kicked out of my house at the age of 18, and I wasn't able to continue on with my college education, because I really learned a lot more about life, a lot more about radio, a lot more about grit and hard work and perseverance, living on my own, couch surfing for a couple of months, trying to find as many jobs as I could because nobody would hire me full time. And this was back in 1986. And I learned more about the world as, you know, I was trying to, frankly, learn how to survive than I ever would trying to pass, you know, biology class or calculus class and so forth. So, yeah, I am proudly uneducated. I am probably the proudest college dropout everywhere, anywhere. And that is, you know, my little story about why it is that I am, and I'm air quoting this, uneducated. That's okay. Because, you know, some of the smartest people that I know are college dropouts. And some of the dumbest people that I know have a college education. And I bet you, if you think about the people in your life, all you folks listening, I'd be willing to bet that you know some of those people, too. Some of the smartest people don't have any real education. Maybe they even dropped out of high school. But I got to tell you, the dumbest people that I know have all kinds of degrees. So a degree doesn't impress me much. The guy says, oh, yeah, well, I've got a degree in criminal justice. Well, good for you. Doesn't mean that you're any smarter than me or any more successful than me. It just means that you wasted, in my opinion, 4 years of your life getting a college education. Now, moving on from there, there's another really good text, and I'm getting so many. Jason says this, because, you know, we're talking about the midterm Republican convention, and I've got some great audio from Scott Bessent coming up. But he says this, as someone who had $6 in their checking account until my paycheck hit this morning, I think this dividend business is a bunch of BS. He says, I would have saved far more than that if, as soon as Donald Trump came into office, he would have tried to change policies without all of these blanking tariffs. And then, on top of that, Donald Trump started a war. Now, it is true. I'm a Donald Trump supporter, but I'm here to tell you the tariffs have led to some higher prices, and most certainly this war has caused higher prices at the gas pump. So as much as Scott Bessent and a lot of these other Republicans are patting themselves on the back at this convention, the reality is that the American people are hurting. And Gary and Eric, who I'm in for, I mean, they will tell you that every single night. It is all about prices. It is all about when people go to the gas pump, when people go to the grocery store, how much are they paying? And here's the ugly truth. The ugly truth is, as I'm a Donald Trump supporter, the ugly truth is that people will say, well, yeah, but we're still spending less than when Joe Biden was in office at his peak. I understand that. But the difference, friends, is that we're paying a lot more than we were before the war. So Donald Trump came into office and the price of gas was lower. Then we started the war. Then the price of gas went up. And then Donald Trump kept talking about how the war was going to end. The war was going to end. They want to make a deal. They want to make a deal. That never materialized. The end of the war never materialized. Gas prices have again gone up. I was driving by my favorite gas station earlier today, and the price has gone up again, another like dime in the last 24 hours. So as much as the Republicans are patting themselves on the back about some of the great things that they've done, and please don't misunderstand, they have done great things. It's all going to come down to what people are paying at the pump and what people are paying at the grocery store.
18: In 15 short months, we've gone from AutoPen to Overdrive.
0: Scott Bessent.
18: From a president who couldn't stay awake to a president who refuses to sleep. Across this country, President Trump's policies are reaching the very people they were designed to serve. He signed the largest tax cuts in history, rebalanced trade in favor of our working families, reclaimed our position as the world's energy superpower, and where his predecessors created debt and dependency, this president is creating assets and expanding ownerships through Trump accounts.
0: See, that's what I mean. There is a lot of positive that the president has done. I love those Trump accounts. I've got two grandkids, and both of them are now signed up for their Trump accounts. And this college dropout was able to, this is a message to the guy who was making fun of me for being, and I'm air quoting this, uneducated. But this college dropout was able to put a couple thousand dollars in each of those accounts. So the president has done a lot of really good things. But the question is, will it matter? And from what I'm hearing on the text line, a lot of people, fans of Donald Trump, not fans of the higher gas prices.
18: The radical left is relentless in their pursuit to remake America in the image of every socialist hellscape of the last century. To import the misery of failed workers' paradises like the Soviet bloc, Caracas, and Havana. to repackage the discredited ideals of the past as the moral cause of the future. Their big government giveaways would end, as they always do, in food shortages, deadly delays in medical care, and squalid housing. Exhibit A is Sparkle Beach, Kins, California,
0: yep,
18: from which a taxpayer flees,
0: yep,
18: every 2.5 minutes.
0: Yep.
18: And I hear they're all coming to Texas.
0: Nope. They're also coming to my state of Tennessee. Actually, Scott Bessent, one of the only things that I've ever disagreed with him on, but it is most certainly true. You got all these people flocking and fleeing from states like Illinois, states like California, Oregon, Seattle, Washington, so on and so forth. And they are coming to states like South Carolina, the free state of Florida, Tennessee, Texas, and so on. And the proof is in all of the different polls. And you talk to the moving companies. They're asked, okay, so where are people moving from and where are they going to? The moving companies will tell you exactly where they're going. And for me, I love it. I'm a native Californian in Tennessee. I've been here for 12 and a half years. And I'm one of many native Californians. And occasionally we all get together and we talk about how much California blows. I mean, it's part of what you do. But I do like what Scott Bessent has to say. And I do like, you know, prescription drugs. This is another thing that Donald Trump has done that has saved the American people money. You could talk about the no tax on tips, the tax cuts, you know, all of those things. I've spent the last couple of nights talking quite a bit about the economy. I don't think I want to do that again tonight, but the president has done a lot of very good things. It is unfortunate that it may just happen that a lot of the good that the president has done will ultimately be, I'm not going to say erased, but outbalanced by the war and the higher gas prices and the inflation, or I should say the higher grocery prices. That is what the American people will vote on. And unfortunately, right now, those don't portend well for the Republicans heading into the midterm elections, at least according to the polling, if you believe the polling. And that's why the president, as we've been talking about, he made that promise of $5,000 if the Republicans end up winning in the House of Representatives and the Senate.
19: If the Republicans win the House of Representatives and the United States Senate, both of them, because of our economic, tremendous economic success, like in history, we've never had anything like what's happening, but because of our tremendous strength and success economically, I will issue a dividend to every adult citizen in the United States of America for $5,000.
0: Yeah, and I know I've played that soundbite a number of times tonight. Well, the reality is that stations, as Gary and Eric have talked about this as well, some stations take different hours, and so I have to make sure that I hit that every single hour. But yeah, that's $5,000 to every American adult. That's going to cost about $1.35 trillion. And, you know, the president says this, and it's in the context of the speech. He was talking about the amount of money that we're making in tariffs and companies bringing their manufacturing back to America. Here's more from the president.
19: You got to spend the money in the United States of America. In other words, if the Republicans win, if you win, we might not win. The reason the Democrats can't do that is because they don't do tariffs. They don't take in money. All they know is poverty and how to ruin our country. But we're making a fortune. So if the Republicans win, you win with us and you get $5,000. It will be called the Trump dividend. We'll call it the Trump dividend.
0: Yep. And so that is the president. You know, depending on who you ask, we've made something like $177 billion in tariff revenues. Some of that is disputed, because some of those tariffs were later unauthorized. Maybe you know the story, maybe you don't. But some of those tariffs may have to be refunded. So it's a whole thing. So nobody really knows where that money would actually come from. But if it's going to cost $1.35 trillion, okay, number one, that money does have to be approved by Congress. That's number one. And number two, it's not budgeted money. So Congress will have to pull it from somewhere. I like that the president says it would have to be spent in America. The president, again, didn't say how that aspect of it would be enforced. Like, in other words, if I decide to go to Canada, whatever, and I buy a bunch of stuff in Canada, how are you going to enforce that I didn't spend part of that $5,000 in Canada? You see what I'm saying? I mean, I get that it's headline grabbing. The problem, though, is that we are a couple of months away from the election, and in the coming days, the media is going to jump all over this. And some people are going to say that this is perhaps another example of the president gaslighting folks, because I can guarantee you this is not going to pass Congress. The reaction, by the way, on this, it's been immediate.
20: Aside from the fact that there's probably some legal questions as to whether or not you can promise voters $5,000 if they elect Republicans, it's not a realistic proposal, but it is a headline-grabbing thing that if someone's not paying that close of attention, they might respond to and end up going to the polls and voting.
0: Yeah, that is NBC's Ryan Nobles. This is something, by the way, that would propel inflation. It would also add to our deficit. You know, right now, and I did explain this earlier, but, you know, right now here in America, we're spending $1.8 trillion more than we are taking in. That is our deficit. Our national debt is around $40 trillion. And so remember, the difference is debt is how much we owe. The deficit is how much more we spend versus how much we take in. And we're in the negative on both. And so that's part of that conversation. Also, remember this, is that it's not vote buying, which is what the Democrats are saying. It's not vote buying because President Trump, he didn't say that if you vote Republican, I'll give you $5,000. He said if the Republicans happen to win the House and the Senate, every American will get $5,000. Every American adult will get $5,000. That is a big difference. So to me, it's not vote buying. J.D. Vance happened to be on the set of Fox News when all of this came down. This is what he said to Bret Baier.
21: I can hear the critics' heads exploding. They're saying out loud, I guarantee you, the president is bribing voters to vote for Republicans to take over the House. And then he's bankrupting the country because the deficit and debt is huge, and inflation would come back if this comes into play. So how do you answer those criticisms?
0: And I love what J.D. Vance has to say about this. I'll play that audio coming up next. The phone number is 866-90-RED-EYE, 866-907-3339. Text line is open at 615-737-9986. 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
23: 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The strategy means that you buy without regard for whether you are paying more at the pump in taxes. IFTA also considers state surcharges, which complicates the fuel buying strategy. Indiana, Kentucky, and Virginia have per gallon surcharges. Connecticut, Kentucky, New Mexico, New York, and Oregon have per-mile surcharges. While some owner-operators buy only enough fuel to get through surcharge states, this practice can backfire, depending on the actual cost of the fuel in each state. When comparing fuel prices, always remember, pump pride minus taxes equals the real fuel cost. 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

0: It's Red Eye Radio, 866-90-RED-EYE is the phone number. So how does J.D. Vance talk about Donald Trump's $5,000 plan to send $5,000 to each American adult if the Republicans keep the majority in the House and the Senate?
1: I can hear the critics' heads exploding. They're saying out loud, I guarantee you, the president is bribing voters to vote for Republicans to take over the House, and then he's bankrupting the country because the deficit and debt is huge, and inflation would come back if this comes into play. So how do you answer those criticisms?
2: Well, I say, first of all, what the president's talking about is fundamentally a dividend for American workers. We're taking in an extraordinary amount of revenue because the president of the United States is actually standing up to both foreign companies, but also foreign countries who've been taking advantage of America's workers for pretty much my entire life. All of these tariffs, what is a tariff, Brett? A tariff is when the president of the United States says, if you want to undercut the wages of American workers, if you want to ship American jobs overseas, you're going to pay a big fat penalty when you try to bring that stuff back into the United States of America. Those penalties have generated a lot of revenues. They've helped us pay down debt. What the president's just saying is, if you keep it going to the American people, if you keep us in power and allow us to continue to do these things, then you're going to share in some of the benefit of this incredible wealth that, we're creating in the United States of America.
0: All right, so that is J.D. Vance, vice president, going to be running for president, no doubt. Coming up in 2028. We've got a lot more straight ahead. It's Red Eye Radio.

0: 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Toyota of Hernando presents the Blue Hope Walk, a short walk with a tall order. 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
1: Hey, this is Steve Harvey. 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
2: News. I'm Deborah Valentine. President Trump's expected to wrap up his two-day visit to Ireland today. More from Fox's Jonathan Savage in our London bureau.
3: The president waking up at his Dunburg resort, where the Irish Open golf tournament is currently being played. There are rumors the president himself will present the winner's trophy.
2: On Saturday, President Trump met with Ireland head of government Michael Martin and President Catherine Connolly. Wisconsin Republican gubernatorial candidate Tom Tiffany posting to X that the small plane he was a passenger on made an emergency water landing in Lake Washoe Saturday night. The congressman said he and the pilot suffered minor injuries after the four-seat Bonanza lost power. Indonesian rescuers searching for a passenger ship carrying more than 240 people in the Java Sea. 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
1: 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By the way, my name is Dan Mandis. I host a morning show in Nashville, Tennessee on Super Talk 99.7 WTN. Follow me on the socials, if you would, at Dan Mandis Show. I do like to put up polls, and sometimes people vote on them, sometimes they don't. But if you follow me on X, I do indeed have this poll up. Do you believe the midterm Republican convention will make a difference in November? 47% said yes, it's a great time to brag. No, the GOP is panicking. 52.4% of you said that the GOP is panicking. So, and a lot of people said, and I said this in the opening monologue, is that we are 8 weeks or 2 months away from November and the actual midterm elections. And so, you know, this, as great as some of these speeches are, and I've been playing some audio from some of the speeches, great speeches, nobody's going to remember them in 2 months, especially when you consider, unfortunately, it is what it is, but a lot of people are thinking about college football and a lot of the other things. You've got professional football as well coming up too. So I just, right now, I don't think that people are going to remember everything that happened here in the last couple of days. You had today, you've got today, tomorrow. The overnights, I always get messed up on the today, tomorrow thing. But bottom line is that I don't know how much of an impact this is going to have. But short term, a lot of people, a lot of great speeches. However, there's a lot of things that they're not talking about. And, you know, some of the failures, perceived or otherwise, that the Trump administration is trying to deal with. And that's where we go to Alex in Mountain View, California on Red Eye Radio. Alex, thanks for calling in. Go ahead.
2: Hi, thank you for taking my call. I want to point out that about 20 American soldiers have already died in the war and another 800 have been wounded. If by Monday before the election day, Donald Trump does not get a nuclear deal with Iran, which is actually better than Barack Obama's deal, then he would have a wasted sacrifice of our soldiers. In that case, I believe that the proper thing to do is to vote for moderate politicians who are willing to shut down the war immediately, because we must never waste the sacrifice of our soldiers. That's my comment.
1: Alex, thank you. And I agree with that. So let's go ahead and then kind of go down that road. Are you still there, Alex?
2: Yes, I am.
1: All right. So let's are you conservative?
2: I'm an independent. That's a more accurate description than conservative. I mean, I have some conservative positions, I have some liberal ones, but I'm not really, I don't fit a particular portrait.
1: So, as you know, Congress can't necessarily end what's going on in Iran, but you've got Marco Rubio and you've got J.D. Vance. Both of them are getting ready to run for the presidency as well, in my opinion. So going through, I want to kind of war game out, if you will, the coming presidential election on the Republican side. So J.D. Vance has always been one of these guys who has not really been into, you know, foreign interventions. He has not been a fan of the war in Iran, even though he's the vice president. And he has been the one that has been trying to negotiate us out of this deal. In my opinion, clearly the Iranians are not negotiating in good faith. And I think that the president, I think that he was given bad advice about the war in Iran. I think that he was probably told that this would

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1: We need to vote somebody in who will get us out of this war. Well, beyond that is the presidential election. I don't know if we're going to be still involved in this or not, but of those two, would you go then with J.D. Vance because he is the one that has typically not been for these kind of engagements?
2: Yes, I support. I prefer J.D. Vance over Rubio, but I think the fundamental problem here is that Rubio seems to believe that just about everybody wants a Western lifestyle. And that's the assumption that Donald Trump, Donald Trump's war plans relied on. So if that assumption had been true, then the Iranian people would have risen up and overthrown the government once the American military killed key figures in their theocracy. But that never occurred because not everybody wants a Western lifestyle.
1: And, well, hey, Alex, hey, hold on. I will say this, though. In fairness to the Iranian people, they're not like us, right? They don't have an abundance of guns. And there was still a couple layers deep of the Islamic Revolutionary Guard. So they could have gone out when we took out the top layer or two of the Islamic Revolutionary Guard. They still had a lot of guns, and they had just killed thousands of protesters in Iran. So in fairness to the Iranian people, they're just trying to survive.
2: Can I ask you a question?
1: Sure.
2: Given that there's a lot, when you see a large number of people out in the streets demonstrating like the Iranians did, and I don't remember the exact number, but it was a large number, what does that tell you about the percentage of Iranians who oppose their government?
1: I think there's a lot of people who oppose the Iranian government. I think there's some who are willing to go out and risk their lives to protest that government. But that government, by and large, I would say, of course, is, I would think you would agree with this. The Iranian government has been very quick to turn rifles on those people that are out protesting, which has the impact of these protests, a dampening impact on those protests. So I believe that in Iran, you do have, obviously, part of the population that is all for death to America, and we love, you know, Iran and all of the oppressive policies that they have. But I think there's a lot of others who realize that Iran was once a great country and could be again, and they're willing to risk their lives for it.
2: And the key point here is that what are the relative percentages of the two groups you're talking about? If it's 99% who wants a Western-style democracy and 1% wants the old, the current theocracy, then that 99% is going to win. The key element here is the percentage. Just because 100,000 people come out on the streets and demonstrate, I don't know the exact number, but it was a large number. Mm-hmm. It doesn't tell you what the percentage is. The key is the percentage. And nobody, no commentator I've ever heard of on this radio station or others that I've listened to has ever talked about what is the exact what is the percentage that is actually opposing the government. Because if you've got 99% opposing the government, the current theocracy, that side, the opposition, is going to win. They're going to get that Western democracy. It's just overwhelming in that case.
1: Well, okay, Alex, and that's all fine. It's a great conversation, but that's not why, essentially, that's not why we went into Iran in the first place. The reason why we went into Iran in the first place, if you listen to the Trump administration anyway, is because they were close to getting a nuclear weapon. And of course, that has now evolved into a fight over the Strait of Hormuz, which means that our gas prices have now gone up, which is why the president now has turned to Venezuela to try to get some of their oil and some of these big deals that he's putting together. So, Alex, great conversation. Appreciate you being on Red Eye Radio. Tim is in New Mexico. Tim, thanks for holding on. Go ahead.
3: You can bring in Venezuelan oil till the cows come home. It ain't going to make a hell of beans difference because we simply do not have the refining capacity. We've not built a refinery since 1977, so it ain't going to make any difference. We can
1: Tim, hold on.
3: We don't have it.
1: Tim, hold on. We have all these refineries that

0: that are
1: They
0: refining
1: have
0: the Canadian
1: closed
0: oil?
1: 23 refineries in the state of California alone over the last 10 years. I got
0: Right.
1: friends that are in the industry. They tell me, Tim, we don't have the refining. We are running at 98.7% capacity right now, and you want to bring in more oil. No, you got to build refineries. Instead of building data centers, you got to build refineries.
0: Well,
1: We've had a
0: okay,
1: belly
0: so
1: full of data centers. These things have got to be rebooted,
0: hey,
1: redone
0: Tim, can I,
1: every four years.
0: Tim, for the love of, can I talk?
1: Yeah.
0: Thank you. A couple of things. Number one, we're talking about oil, so let's stick with oil for a second. So realize this is, and if you're saying what you're saying about the refineries, fine. I've heard the opposite, but that's fine. I'll take your word for it. But realize this is something, and I've mentioned this the last couple of nights, this is something that Donald Trump is building his legacy on. This is not going to help us in the short term. This is going to help us in the long term. That's why companies like Chevron and other oil companies are going to jump in with this Venezuelan oil so that they can all get a piece of the pie. So that's number one.
1: Okay, but how are
0: Number
1: you going to
0: two,
1: refine it?
0: how do you refine it? By building the
1: No.
0: refineries.
1: How are
0: We
1: you going to
0: already.
1: do it without the facilities? We don't have enough facilities, I'm telling you.
0: Well, but
1: These are.
0: that's it. You build, we're talking in circles. You build the refineries over the next many years. I just said
1: Right.
0: this is going to be something that is going to be years in the making. It's not going to help us now, but this could help us 5, 10, 15, 20 years from now after we build the refineries.
1: I would have started right then and there. Okay. He loves big, beautiful coal. Well, so do I. Well, they're closing coal plants down for this stupid wind and solar. Okay. We're closing them down. Our energy policy is a paper tiger. His energy policy is a paper tiger. It sounds good, but he's not doing nothing. And like I said, these data centers, you got to reboot these things every 3 or 4 years. Now that Marc Andreessen and these technocrats, they're hinting that they need an $8 to $10 trillion bailout. Oh, so what we're going to
0: Can
1: do? We're going to slide that to our national debt.
0: real quick? Okay, so you talk about coal, and you just said that the president is not helping the coal industry. And by the way, just so you know, it's not my job to defend Donald Trump, right? So I'm not defending him, but I heard you say that, and I'm thinking, okay, but the president has done some things to help coal. In other words, he rolled back regulations.
1: Yeah, that's a good thing.
0: He provided hundreds of millions of dollars for the coal industry. They've talked about keeping power, I should say, coal power plants from closing. So he's done some things. They're
1: Right, we need
0: promoting
1: to build
0: coal.
1: more of them.
0: Well, that's
1: He's
0: fine. I mean,
1: right.
0: then they build more of them. But in other words, you seem to have a problem with data centers. You keep bringing data centers up. I don't want to get into
1: Well,
0: the data center thing today, because I'm just being told now I only have 1 minute. So I'm going to give you
1: okay.
0: 30 seconds, Tim. 30 seconds in New Mexico. Go. You're going to have the final word.
1: Okay, if I have to vote for Rubio or J.D. Vance, I'm going to vote for Ron DeSantis. That's just that simple.
0: You know what?
1: It's either
0: Listen,
1: Ron DeSantis
0: Tim,
1: or
0: I
1: Pence.
0: like Ron DeSantis a lot, so maybe we can agree on that. And thank you for calling Red Eye Radio. My name is Dan Mandis. Got a lot more straight ahead.
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0: Red Eye Radio, 866-90-RED-EYE. Yeah, the guy who called in from New Mexico, clearly he is annoyed with Donald Trump. He doesn't think that the president is promoting coal enough. I almost wanted to, like, trigger him and say, well, thanks for calling from New America. I didn't think he would like that, so I kind of let that go. But I looked it up, and the president has been very supportive of coal. He has rolled back regulations that coal producers say made coal less competitive. So the president is doing what he can to roll back those regulations. Anybody will tell you that the regulations can be absolutely strangling. He has been trying to keep coal power plants from closing. He ordered the federal government to actively promote coal. What else did he do? He provided, $600 to $700 million to support coal plants across the country. I mean, it goes on and on. I mean, the president has done everything he can to help the coal industry. Now, I'm a big fan of nuclear, just so you know. I'm a big fan of nuclear, but I'm also a fan of doing everything we can to be more energy independent. And I don't believe, and I had an expert on the other day that was talking about, we were talking about Venezuela. And he never gave an indication, and maybe he was wrong, and maybe I'm wrong, but he didn't give an indication that there was going to be any problem in dealing with refining the oil coming from Venezuela. He just didn't. And as I said, all these other oil companies are jumping in on this deal with Venezuela. I believe that it's a good thing.
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7: President Trump's in Ireland. I'm Deborah Valentine, Fox News. President Trump wrapping up a trip to Ireland today with his favorite pastime high on the agenda. Fox's Jonathan Savage reports.
8: Yesterday was taken up by political meetings in Dublin with Ireland's head of government, Micheál Martin, and President Catherine Connolly. Day two of the weekend trip involves the sport of golf. The president waking up at his Dunburg resort, where the Irish Open Golf Tournament is currently being played. There are rumours the president himself will present the winner's trophy. The visit's taking place amid one of Ireland's biggest ever security operations. 1,000 US Secret Service agents are supplementing 3,000 local officers. Jonathan Savage, Fox News.
7: Saudi Arabia has shut down a key oil pipeline and has placed the blame on a drone attack from Iraq. Fox's Kevin Cork.
9: Concerns growing tonight over potential disruptions to the global oil supply after Saudi Arabia shut down a key oil pipeline following a drone attack launched from Iraq. The nearly 750-mile east-west pipeline was helping the Saudis bypass the heretofore blocked Strait of Hormuz. Saudi Arabia says it won't retaliate, at least for now, following a request from Iraq's prime minister. President Trump, meantime, claims Iran was probably behind it. This comes as Houthi militants make advances in Yemen, where they apparently captured an island in the middle of the vital Bab el-Mandeb Strait.
7: The strait serves as a gateway to the Red Sea trade route linking Europe and Asia. State-run media says an Iranian commercial vessel was struck early Sunday off of Keshem Island right near the Strait of Hormuz. One person was killed and three wounded. The UK Maritime Trade Operations Monitor separately reported a vessel was hit by a projectile while transiting the strait without providing details. 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
7: Well, the contractor who renovated the Washington, D.C. reflecting pool is now admitting mistakes. Fox's Jane Fergus has details.
22: Atlantic Industrial Coatings is taking responsibility for the poor design and inferior work that caused the pool's new blue liner to peel and break loose. According to government documents seen by the New York Times, not enough primer being sprayed and combining two chemicals that are incompatible were just two of the problems. This revelation sinks President Trump's theory that the reflecting pool was vandalized. Atlantic Industrial has not commented on this new information, but they are repairing their shoddy work. Jane Fergus, Fox News.
7: Chicago's Mayor Brandon Johnson is expected to announce today whether or not he'll seek a second term next year amid some serious political headwinds. Fox's Jeff Manasso reports from the Windy City of Chicago.
23: Chicago Mayor Brandon Johnson is widely expected today to formally announce his reelection bid. And the question isn't whether Johnson wants another 4 years, it's whether Chicago voters will give him the chance. Amid a recent University of Chicago poll that shows less than 14% 60% of voters want Johnson to run again. The Democrat mayor's low approval as Chicago faces major crime and public safety problems, a nearly $1 billion budget gap, and tax increases and new fees over budget cuts. Problems, the mayor has said, are real, but also decades in the making. In Chicago, Jeff Manasso, Fox News.
7: A search is underway by Indonesian rescuers for a passenger ship carrying more than 240 people in the Java Sea. The ship's operator reported it lost...
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0: And the phone number, 866-90-RED-EYE, 866-907-3339. Gary and Eric, they return next Sunday night, Monday morning. Man alive, what a day of news. I cannot wait to speak about it with you again, 866-90-RED-EYE. 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I host a morning show in Nashville, Tennessee. Super Talk 99.7 WTN, a proud Red Eye Radio affiliate. Let's just get right into it. So as you probably know, the Republicans right now in Dallas, the midterm Republican convention, this is the first time that the Republicans, I believe any party, has ever had a convention heading into the midterm elections. There's a couple of different ways to look at this. You can say that the Republicans are running scared. You can say that the Republicans know that they are in trouble heading into the midterm elections. And so what they're trying to do is rally the troops. Well, along those lines, this is what President Trump said just a few hours ago as he was giving his speech, wrapping up day one of the midterm Republican convention. Listen to this, very surprising.
20: If the Republicans win the House of Representatives and the United States Senate, both of them, because of our economic, tremendous economic success, like in history, we've never had anything like what's happening. But because of our tremendous strength and success economically, I will issue a dividend to every adult citizen in the United States of America for $5,000.
0: Yep. That is President Trump, $5,000 to every American adult citizen. Heads are exploding across America. Republicans and Democrats, by the way. You have both sides of the aisle hating this for different reasons. That is going to cost about $1.35 trillion. Now, a couple of things here. Number one is the president cannot do this by himself. I mean, this would need congressional approval. That is number one. Number two, a lot of people asking this question, is the president even serious? Does he really mean that he is going to arranged to have $5,000 given to every American if the Republicans win the House and the Senate coming up in the midterm elections? Or does he know that it would never pass congressional muster? So this is something that he is just throwing out there as somewhat of an empty promise. So he says this, and in the context of the speech, he was talking about the amount of money that we're making in tariffs and companies bringing their manufacturing back to America.
20: You got to spend the money in the United States of America. In other words, if the Republicans win, if you win, we might not win. The reason the Democrats can't do that is because they don't do tariffs. They don't take in money. All they know is poverty and how to ruin our country. But we're making a fortune. So if the Republicans win, you win with us and you get $5,000. It will be called the Trump dividend. We'll call it the Trump dividend.
0: So depending on who you ask, we've made something like $177 billion in tariff revenue. Some of that is disputed because some of those tariffs were later unauthorized. It gets really complicated. But the bottom line is this. We're talking about $1.35 trillion in these Trump dividends going out versus the president talking about $177 billion in tariff revenue. So the tariff revenue will not even come close to covering the $1.35 trillion that the president is promising in $5,000 Trump dividends to every American citizen. So I guess the question is the president serious? Is he really intending to give every American adult $5,000, or does he know that it'll never pass congressional muster? Because I don't believe that it will. The president also saying, by the way, it would have to be spent in America. He's not saying exactly how the whole thing would be enforced. And to be honest, obviously, this is going to drive people crazy, both Republicans and certainly the Democrats as well. It is headline grabbing. I mean, that is most certain. It is headline grabbing. You go to any website right now, and this is more than likely the lead story. But the problem is that we're 2 months away from the election. And in the coming days, the media is going to jump all over this as another example of the president perhaps gaslighting the American people. Because I can guarantee you that this will never pass Congress. There's too many Republicans who are concerned about our debt and our deficit. And I'm going to be honest with you, I'm one of them. The reaction, by the way, has been immediate. This is NBC's Ryan Nobles.
2: Aside from the fact that there's probably some legal questions as to whether or not you can promise voters $5,000 if they elect Republicans, it's not a realistic proposal, but it is a headline-grabbing thing that if someone's not paying that close of attention, they might respond to and end up going to the polls and voting.
0: Yeah, and here's the other problem, by the way. And listen, I hate to be a Danny Downer. I know that, you know, there's some online influencers that are screaming, let's go, you know, $5,000 for each and every American citizen. Oh, this is great. And all these other, I can't be that guy. I can't. I'm such a huge fan of Donald Trump. I appreciate what he's done for this country. I appreciate the sacrifice that he's made. But this is one of those moments where I'm just kind of scratching my head. It would also more than likely propel inflation. It would add to our deficit. You know, right now in America, we are spending $1.8 trillion more than we are taking in. I'm going to repeat that. We are currently spending $1.8 trillion more than we are taking in every single year. Total national debt is around $40 trillion. Now, remember that there's a difference between the debt, and that's how much we owe, and the deficit is how much we spend versus how much we take in. By the way, it is not vote buying, so I'm just going to stop that right here, because I know that there's going to be a lot of people, especially on the left, oh, he's trying to buy votes. No, he's not trying to buy votes. Listen to what he actually said, because President Trump did not say, if you vote Republican, I'll give you $5,000. What he said is, if we win the House and the Senate, every American will get $5,000. there is a big difference there. Now, this was on ABC.
3: The president almost certainly cannot do this on his own. Congress controls the power of the purse strings, and Congress would need to approve in almost any instance a direct dividend or check or stimulus or anything of that nature that would go to American households. The speaker said the president couldn't do this when he promised to send these checks out as tariff rebates. And so Congress has pushed back on this before. We're already hearing from some Republican lawmakers who have said they're going to introduce bills to try to actually make this dividend real. So it's unclear if these would even materialize. But in the meantime, when they're just in the promissory stage, when the president's just kind of throwing it out there, saying to voters that we will give you these checks if Republicans win, Democrats are saying that is clearly, in their view, an attempt to buy votes.
0: I mean, listen, here's the deal. I don't care what Democrats say, because literally they hate everything that the president does. So I really don't care about that. I just laid out in very simple terms why this is not actually trying to buy votes. Now, is the president, you know, trying to, I don't know, financially persuade people to vote for the Republicans? Yeah, you could probably say that, but I he's not saying if you vote Republican, you will get $5,000. So I believe that there is a big difference. He never said the money would only go to Republicans or even Republican voters or voters for that matter. He said every American citizen, whether or not they voted for Republicans or not. But it doesn't matter to the people who hate the president. By the way, I don't hate the president. I really like this president. I don't like when he does this, because he leaves himself open to a lot of criticism. For example, somebody from the 904 area code says a promise that will not be able to be kept. It's true. By the way, 9723. Okay, every American adult. Thank you. So here's the deal, is that from a financial perspective, I don't think that it's a smart thing. From a political standpoint, because as 0465 says, this is a political promise that will not be able to be kept. I don't think that this is something that is very smart. Now, here's the thing. The devil could be in the details. Once we start finding out details of this whole thing, maybe I'll change my mind. Maybe I'll say, you know what? This actually isn't all that bad of an idea. We don't know the details. Maybe it's as more tariff revenue comes in, the checks will start to go out. So that $1.35 trillion in $5,000 Trump money, you know, maybe it's going to be paid out over the long term and not something that is just a big dump into the economy. Because as I said before, artificially dumping money into the economy will cause inflation. We learned that certainly from the Biden administration, didn't we? So this is going to be a big topic of conversation. By the way, I love this. J.D. Vance, who, you know, I'm just going to tell you, I like J.D. Vance. I like him a lot. Sometimes he ends up in a position where he's got to, I don't know, maybe clean things up or put the proper perspective on something. Donald Trump comes out and he makes this grandiose promise, right? The Trump dividends, $5,000 for each American adult if the Republicans win back the House and the Senate. And Trump makes this promise, and then he walks off stage, and then J.D. Vance is there to try to make sense of it all. He was on with Brett Baer. This was on Fox News.
4: I can hear the critics' heads exploding. They're saying out loud, I guarantee you, president is bribing voters to vote for Republicans to take over the House, and then he's bankrupting the country because the deficit and debt is huge, and inflation would come back if this comes into play. So how do you answer those criticisms?
5: Well, I say, first of all, what the president's talking about is fundamentally a dividend for American workers. We're taking in an extraordinary amount of revenue because the president of the United States is actually standing up to both foreign companies, but also foreign countries who've been taking advantage of America's workers for pretty much my entire life. All of these tariffs, what is a tariff, Brett? A tariff is when the president of the United States says, if you want to undercut the wages of American workers, if you want to ship American jobs overseas, you're going to pay a big fat penalty when you try to bring that stuff back into the United States of America. Those penalties have generated a lot of revenues. They've helped us pay down debt. What the president's just saying is, if you keep it going to the American people, if you keep us in power and allow us to continue to do these things, then you're going to share in some of the benefit of this incredible wealth that, we're creating in the United States of America. I don't think it's a controversial idea. It's actually the president of the United States saying we're all working together. We're all on the same team. And if we continue to create wealth, that wealth is going to go back to the American people.
6: I think it comes down right, to
0: so
6: maybe
0: you just heard J.D. Vance say, if we continue to create wealth. So basically, because I'm trying to make sense of this. All right. So if, as J.D. Vance says, we continue to create wealth. So in other words, maybe it's going to be something that happens in the final 2 years of Donald Trump's term. And then continues into, I don't know, maybe a J.D. Vance or a Marco Rubio presidency. So this is something that would happen over the long term as checks would continue to roll out, as tariff revenue continues to come in. But, you know, everywhere I'm looking and the amount of money that we brought in via the tariffs, $177 billion, and you've got the president basically offering $1.35 trillion in Trump deficits to go out to the American people. And by the way, I do realize that there's different ways to measure tariff money that is coming in. You could also talk about, okay, so maybe they're talking about the tariff money that has already come in and the tariff money that will continue to come into America over the next 2 to 4 to 6 to 8 years if we continue with a Republican presidency and Republican majorities in the Senate and the House of Representatives. So let me know what you think on this. The text line is open, 615-737-9986, or you can call in. 866-90-RED-EYE is the phone number, 866-907-3339. Got a lot more straight ahead. 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

0: 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I'm going to read some of your comments from the text line coming up. Some great comments on President Trump offering $5,000. He's calling it a Trump dividend if the Republicans win the House and the Senate coming up in the midterm elections. Heads are exploding. I do want to make sure that I get this in, though. Brandon Gill is one of my favorite Republicans. I do believe that he's got designs on the presidency at some point. But his speech at the Republican midterm Republican convention was absolutely one of the highlights.
1: I think it's only appropriate that we kick this convention off properly with a land acknowledgement. I'd like to acknowledge that we stand here today in the great state of Texas in the United States of America, the ancestral homeland of great American patriots, pioneers, and explorers who put down roots, fought for freedom all over the globe, and bled and died to build the greatest civilization ever known to man.
0: Now, that is a land acknowledgement, and I love that. Brandon Gill.
1: My friends, we live in the finest country in the history of the world, and we're no longer going to apologize for that.
0: Yeah, you know what? I mean, you cannot find, I would say, a finer Republican out there than Brandon Gill. I really like him. Again, he's out of Texas, and I've got a couple of other audio bites from Brandon Gill to play for you as the night continues to unfold. You can call in. 866-90-RED-EYE is the phone number. 866-907-3339. You can follow me on the socials at Dan Mandy Show. 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So a lot of folks are chiming in on the Democrats, specifically talking about how President Trump is offering this $5,000 Trump dividend for the all American people, American adults, if the Republicans end up back in the House of Representatives and the majority in the Senate as well. And somebody said, is it 26? I'm getting so many of these. One person texted in and said, when have the Democrats ever been against giving the American people free money? Which is actually a very good point. You see, that's why I love the text line, because people text in some really, really smart things. Got a lot more straight ahead right here on Red Eye Radio.

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1: News. I'm Chris DeMeo. President Trump continues his weekend trip to Ireland today.
2: Day two of the weekend trip involves the sport of golf. The president waking up at his Dunburg resort where the Irish Open Golf Tournament is currently being played. There are rumors the president himself will present the winner's trophy.
1: Fox's Jonathan Savage. Police say a trespasser tried to enter the home of former Vice President Kamala Harris on Friday night. The woman contacted Harris's security.
3: After being told she couldn't stay, she returned again, prompting a call to police about a possible trespasser. Police took a report at the scene. TMZ reported the woman was not arrested or cited.
1: Fox's Deborah Valentine. Harris and her husband were not home. A plane carrying Wisconsin Congressman Tom Tiffany making an emergency landing in Lake Wausau. Tiffany and the pilot sustaining minor injuries. 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
0: 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My name is Dan Mandis, in for Gary and Eric. They return next Sunday night, Monday morning. Always looking forward to the guys getting back. I'm always appreciative of the time that I get to fill in here on Red Eye Radio. I host a morning show in Nashville, Tennessee, Super Talk 99.7 WTN. Follow me on the socials at Dan Mandis Show, particularly on X. Because right now I've put up a poll. If you'd like to take it, I would love it if you would. Here's the question. Do you believe the midterm Republican convention will make a difference in November? A lot of people saying no, it won't. A lot of people saying that we are, roughly 8 weeks in front of the actual midterm election. So we're too far away from the actual voting day for for this convention to really make much of a difference, because nobody's going to remember it. It's bad timing. We're just starting college football, so you've got that. We're heading into fall and football season and all of that. So you've got two answers. Do you believe the midterm Republican convention will make a difference in November? Answer number one, yes, it's a great time to brag. And no, the GOP is panicking. So follow me on X at Dan Mandis Show. And again, I would love it if you took the poll, because I'm genuinely curious as to where you are on this whole convention. It's the first time that it's ever been done. And a lot of folks out there are saying, and this is one of the things that I said when I signed on, which was, okay, so is this a sign that the Republicans are panicking, or do they honestly feel like they have a lot to brag about? So we'll continue to talk about that throughout the evening, and appreciate you taking the poll at Dan Mandis Show on X. There are other things to talk about. Of course, it is now this morning, September 10th. It has been 1 year now since the assassination, the murder of Charlie Kirk. I want to talk about that a little bit because, you know, there's so much nastiness and vitriol right now on the socials. There's so many people, and I highlighted some of this yesterday during Red Eye Radio as I was filling in. I played for you some of the and posted on my social media some of the really nasty things that people are saying and doing here 1 year following the murder, the very public murder of Charlie Kirk. They're calling it the Kirkiversary. A couple of things are happening. You have people on the left, and they're actually throwing barbecues in celebration of the murder of Charlie Kirk. You also have some people that are out there saying, okay, so we got Charlie Kirk. Who's next, right? That's just, I'm telling you, it is a sickness, some of these folks on the left. But I don't want to mire in that kind of a mood this morning. I don't. This morning, 1 year after the murder of Charlie Kirk, what I'd rather do is focus on how great Charlie Kirk was, because it has been a year since his assassination. And I want to focus on how brilliant he was. I don't want to turn my show, well, Red Eye Radio, it's not my show, it's Gary and Eric's, but you know what I'm talking about. I don't want to turn over the show and spend too much time on the vileness of people on the left. Not today. I want to focus on Charlie. I want to focus on his legacy, and I want to focus on the things that I learned from him, and the fact that his words and his videos and his message, they're still out there online. And this one in particular certainly does ring true. I want you to listen to this very carefully, because it is absolute truth, and it is absolutely what is happening right now.
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1: Now, I think this was about 15 months or so ago, a little bit before he was murdered, and he's right. Marxism, wokeism, Islamism. We're seeing those three combine today to attack the American way of life. Don't believe me? Think Mamdani in New York. A perfect example. Zoran Mamdani, he wants to destroy New York's economy by forcing businesses out of the city, by forcing the wealthy, you know, I'm going to air quote that, the millionaires and the billionaires. He wants to force them out of the city. He wants to punish them to the point where they throw up their hands and they leave. He claims he wants to freeze rents, which, of course, as you know, led to higher rents in the city. He wants to raise taxes on those who have worked really hard to create wealth and jobs and demonizing them along the way. But don't forget that he is attacking and demonizing, yes, those who have experienced some success here in America and in New York. And in doing so, they've also created wealth and jobs for other people. But there's a method to his madness. Because you try and destroy and demonize the wealthy, then they leave New York and they take their economy with them. And then you can sing the praises and the virtues of socialism. I believe that's what Mamdani is trying to do. Combine that with their demand for open borders. Combine that with their demand for soft-on-crime policies, the demonization of police and the military, the embracing of LGBTQ issues, and using Islam as the shield against criticism. You oppose Mamdani? You clearly must be an Islamophobe. Let's also not forget that hatred of Israel. Pro-Hamas, pro-terrorism. Of course, remember, we talked about this last night. Zoran Mamdani's lead counsel for the city of New York has literally represented Al-Qaeda members 25 years after 9/11 of 2001. This is how low New York has gone. This is how far New York has fallen. And of course, you have Abdul El Sayed, who is running for the Senate. Guy who best buddies with Hassan Piker, talking about how America deserved 9/11. You have Rashida Tlaib, Ilhan Omar, and others. And so when Charlie Kirk, when he talked about Islamism and wokeism and Marxism combining to attack our way of life here in America, he was absolutely right, because look at what has happened here in America as the liberal left have voted in time and time and time again these Democrats or these Democrat socialists of America, where they are Muslim. And they do favor these policies that I've just said, that I've just related to you. These policies that are meant to destroy America. You want us to be more like the Middle East, or do you want us to be more like America? You ask Hassan Piker, he wants us to be more like the Middle East. You ask me, you, most Americans, we want America to remain America. We want America to continue with the principles and the values that have made America great. But Rashida Tlaib, Ilhan Omar, Hassan Piker, Abdul El Sayed, Zoran Mamdani, they want us to go backwards. They do, in my opinion, want to destroy America. Charlie Kirk was calling those things out, and so they destroyed him with a very public murder a year ago. I mean, we have cities in America that are actually forcing entire neighborhoods

0: neighborhoods to hear that Muslim call to prayer that Charlie mentioned. Hassan Piker, one of the most popular leftists in America, has said horrible things about America. You know, Twitch streamer, massively popular, says, among other things, again, that America deserved 9/11. That is not only how far New York has fallen, but how far the Democrat Party has fallen, because that Hassan Piker, he has gone out and he has campaigned with the likes of Democrat leadership like Elizabeth Warren and Bernie Sanders. And I think that Muslim call to prayer, I think part of that is designed to force people, non-Muslims, out of the neighborhood. And, you know, in talking about all of this, you can't help but look to Europe, where there has been a massive migration of Muslims into Europe, and the culture has completely changed. And those that have arrived have said that their goal is to take over Europe. And they're doing it, and they've done it, and they've said it here as well. There is an imam in San Diego. He's got over 1 million followers on YouTube, and this is exactly what he preaches.
1: The future is ours. Every ideal nightmare of a Muslim Europe will come true. They can be as mad as they want. I don't care. America will be a Muslim country. Russia will be a Muslim country. Islam will enter every house. We have to be a part of that change and never, ever apologize. We're unapologetic. Never, ever compromise. We're uncompromising.
0: So you see that Charlie Kirk was absolutely right, because the internet, the socials, YouTube and Instagram and TikTok, and they are replete with videos just like this one. So yeah, Charlie Kirk was right. That is exactly what he was talking about. You'll have people say, oh, what you're saying, Mandis, is, you know, anti-Muslim, anti-Islam, whatever. I'm literally playing the audio of the guy that is proving what I'm saying and what Charlie Kirk was saying as well. You heard him say, Islam will be in every home. Every nightmare of a Muslim Europe will come true. America and Russia will be Muslim countries as well. That's what the man said. And there's thousands just like this guy. And this dude's in San Diego. Incredibly popular. So, you know, when you talk about Charlie Kirk, and we're going to hear, you know, all kinds of, I will just say, demonic demonstrations. Anti-Charlie Kirk today. Pro-Charlie assassination or murder today on this September 10th. Remember what Charlie's message actually was. We'll return next right here on Red Eye Radio.
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0: It's Red Eye Radio, 866-90-RED-EYE. 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Do you believe the midterm Republican convention will make a difference in November? So far, the two answers, yes, great time to brag, and no, the GOP is panicking. 56.3%, I don't know why I do the 0.3, 56% say that, no, it won't make a difference. The GOP is panicking. 43% say, yes, it is a great time to brag. Would love to know what you think. Follow me on the socials at Dan Mandis Show. Got a lot more straight ahead.
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8: A visit to the Emerald Isle. I'm Chris DeMeo, Fox News. Ireland hosting President Trump this weekend.
9: President Trump is here in Dublin, Ireland this weekend, already meeting with the country's leaders, conversations and topics ranging on a variety of issues from trade tensions to the conflict with Iran, Gaza, as well as Ireland's neutrality in a lot of these conflicts. So the president in the morning at the ambassador's residence met with business leaders and spoke to the press, calling this relationship fantastic.
10: pleased to say that Ireland is now the sixth largest source of foreign direct investment in the United States, with nearly $392 billion invested in 2025.
9: Trump met with Ireland's president, Catherine Colonna, and the Taoiseach of the Prime Minister, Micheál Martin. The president wading into one of Ireland's most politically sensitive questions, telling the press he would love to see Irish reunification.
8: Fox's Alex Hogan. Saudi Arabia has shut down a key oil pipeline and blames that on a drone attack from Iraq.
11: Concerns growing tonight over potential disruptions to the global oil supply after Saudi Arabia shut down a key oil pipeline following a drone attack launched from Iraq. The nearly 750-mile east-west pipeline was helping the Saudis bypass the heretofore blocked Strait of Hormuz. Saudi Arabia says it won't retaliate, at least for now, following a request from Iraq's prime minister. President Trump, meantime, claims Iran was probably behind it. This comes as Houthi militants make advances in Yemen, where they apparently captured an island in the middle of the vital Bab el-Mandeb Strait.
8: That's Fox's Kevin Cork. At least 102 people have been rescued and about 140 passengers and crew are still missing after the Indonesian passenger ship lost contact in the Java Sea. Rescuers say the body of a passenger was recovered. 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
13: 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And today, we're diving into something every buyer experiences but rarely talks about. So we're going to go there today and talk about seven things that you will likely notice the second time you tour a home that you probably didn't notice the first time you toured the house. That first tour, you're excited, you're imagining your furniture, you're mentally already claiming the bedrooms for which kid gets the bedroom or which bit of the backyard you're going to use for cookouts. It's all fun and games. But then that second tour, well, that's when the details really come into hyper focus. And that's where smart decisions truly happen. So let's get right into it. So here come those seven things, and they are in no particular weighted order. We're just going to take the list and we're going to run with it. The first one I'm going to call the neighborhood soundtrack. On that first tour, you're very focused on the house and the things that are inside and on the outside, the aesthetics of the house and a lot of the superficial things. On a second tour, though, you suddenly start to hear things. No, I'm not talking about bumps in the night or ghosts or anything like that, but you do start to notice road noise that you didn't catch the first time, or maybe a dog that seems to have the unlimited barking potential in one of the neighboring yards. Of course, kids playing outside, really based on the time of the day or the time of the year. And also, if somebody's got a band out there practicing solos in the garage on some of those oldies but goodies, there's a variety of things that you can start hearing. But a second visit, especially at a different time of day, can totally change your feel for an area and for a specific home. This next item, 99% of my clients really have an eye-opening experience on the second walkthrough. There is one client, and I won't mention them by name, but they came into that first showing with an idea of exactly what they were looking for when it came to storage space. And this is a big one on our list of seven things that people begin to notice on a second showing. The first time through, every closet, I'm sure, looks pretty good to everybody. The second time through, after discussions and maybe imagining yourself in that home, you start opening the doors on that second look with a little more purpose, a little more intent, looking at shelf height, closet depth, how much space in the pantry, where is the pantry? Because some houses don't have a pantry immediately in the kitchen. You may have to take a few extra steps. And also, what about the holiday decorations? Are you going to have to put them in an attic? Will you have to put them in a guest bedroom? So no question, storage space becomes a significant topic of discussion when it comes to folks that go back for a second showing. Now, some people may fall in love at first sight with the house and ready to make an offer and live happily ever after. Some people like to take a little extra time. Regardless of where you stand, if you don't have a realtor that will walk you through this process, I would love that opportunity to have a conversation with you and earn your trust. You can give me a call at 901-262-5000. Let me get a little cheesy with you for just a second, and let's shed some light on some things, or maybe the lack thereof. Light can change throughout the day, and when it does, the entire mood of a room or a house can change with it. And on that second visit of a home, you just might notice a room that felt bright before feels dimmer, or maybe a room that felt just fine or a little dim gets blasted with the sun at a different time of day. Also, shadows that make the kitchen look different, or maybe you fell in love with the light even more so. But going at a different time of day or a different day when the weather and the cloud cover is different can shed a whole different light on a house. In fact, lighting can make or break a home without you even realizing it. Now, you've probably considered how long it takes to get to and from the house when it comes to your work or school or family members. Traffic flow to and from the house, probably a consideration looking at the house. But have you considered the traffic flow of the home? The first time you're walking through the hallway and you're making mental notes and you're looking at the different rooms, and the second time around, well, that's when reality starts hitting. That's when you can really start imagining logistically, you know, where do the groceries go? Does this hallway bottleneck when everyone's trying to get out of the house in the morning or come home in the afternoon? And also, when it comes to the lifestyle after school and after work, can you get to the kitchen from the grill or vice versa without having to go through a maze with a plate of hot food? You know, that first showing, everything looks nice and everything, but it's that second showing where the layout goes from pretty to practical or not so much. We're hanging out here on Buy, Sell, or Stay with a list of 7 things you might not have thought of on the first time you looked at a house, but you definitely notice if you go back for a second showing. For those that go back for a second or subsequent look at a home, the condition of the home, you start to hyper-focus on a few things. That's really when the rose-colored glasses come off. Walking through the first time, everything looks good, looks pretty nice and intact, but on second thought or maybe third glance, maybe you start seeing some cracked tiles, or you do take stock of the aging HVAC system or some of the components and the windows that maybe don't quite shut so evenly, and even some of the cosmetic things like scuffs in the baseboards and in other places. Now, while most of these probably aren't deal breakers, they do matter when you're deciding between homes or preparing to put in an offer. And for my listeners that are out there that are considering selling, listen very closely to the segment. Maybe go back and play it later at timvanhorn.com, because I'm giving you some clues as to what buyers are going to be looking for, some on that first showing. But if they come back for a second showing, there are some things that they'll probably have questions on, or it may be a best case scenario where it confirms all of their hopes and perhaps an offer would be forthcoming. But definitely listen in if you are a seller, because this could apply to you at any given time. Now, we've talked quite a bit about the inside of the house, but what about the outside of the house? Let's get a reality check on the backyard. You know, the first tour coming through, people that are looking for a specific size yard may go, whoa, this is just what we need. Maybe a small yard, low maintenance, or maybe a big backyard for a social or family events, or for whatever reason. And much like the inside of the house, a second look starts to ask the question, well, is this yard useful for what we want to do? I know that I have had buyers that will look at the backyard, think it's great, and then come back the second time and just verify that they're happy with the drainage, the slope, the privacy, because sometimes elevation can make you a little more susceptible to being seen by the neighbors over the fence. What about the noise? We talked about the noise a little bit earlier. What about the trees? How often would I have to trim the tree branches? And where exactly does the sun hit in the morning and in the afternoon? And while outdoor space is a massive selling point, it comes with a caveat. It's a massive selling point if it works for your lifestyle. I don't know if it's lucky, but it is definitely number 7. And I'm talking about the fit of furniture and room usability. And for many buyers on the first visit, rooms seem pretty big. For those that go back, maybe you get a confirmation, but sometimes that brain switches over into interior design mode, and out come the questions like, where does the TV go in the room? Can I put it on the wall? Does it need to be on a stand? Can our sectional actually fit in this living room in the way that would work with the flow? How about the dining table? Will it jam up the walkway, or is it too big or too small for the room? And then is there a wall that would work to put the bed against? The second tour often reveals whether a home fits your life or whether you'd be fighting the layout every single day. All in all, I guess you could say a second tour isn't just a repeat. It's your chance to see a home as it really is. That first tour can spark emotion. That second tour seems to spark a bit more logic. And that combination is what leads to confident decisions. And if you ever want someone to walk that second tour with you, someone who knows exactly what to look for, I'm your guy. You can reach me at timvanhorn.com or shoot me a text at 901-262-5000. 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
1: Well, hey there, everyone. Good morning, good afternoon, wherever you are joining me, whichever time zone. This is Buy, Sell, or Stay, and I am your friend in real estate, Tim Van Horn, and I'm so glad to have you riding along with me today. And we're going to slow things down just a little bit, take a deep breath, and talk about something that gets folks way too wound up, and that is making an offer on a house. Now, listen, I know. It can feel like you're stepping into the ring with Mike Tyson or Jerry the King Lawler, and all you brought is your pool noodle. Well, it doesn't have to be scary. If you keep a few things front of mind, you can walk in calm, cool, collected, and most importantly, confident. So today, I've got the seven most important things to keep in mind when making an offer on a house. Seven things. Easy. Hey, we can do this. We're going to do this. So buckle up. Let's talk about some real estate and making an offer. All right, let's start with number one. And this one comes before you even write a single word on that contract. And that is know what you can really afford. Now, I know what you're thinking. Hey, Tim, my bank has already told me what I'm approved for. Hey, that's great, but that's not the same thing as your comfort zone. Now, hopefully you have spoken with a great lender like Mortgage Mono at Mortgage Investors Group, who's had that discussion with you about the comfort zone. But if you haven't, have that conversation, because there is a difference. Just because the bank says you're approved up to $450,000, you can put any number in there, really, it doesn't mean that you want to be eating bologna sandwiches for the next 20, 30 years, right? No, of course you don't. Now, here in the Mid-South, of course, we've got property taxes, insurance, utilities. And I will tell you this, the utility companies around here, they don't care that you're trying to keep your mortgage under control. The bills are due when the bills are due. So before you put in an offer, know your number, know your real number, the one that will let you get some sleep at night, so that when you go into negotiations, you're actually looking forward to what's happening, and that when you do eventually move into that house that you want, you're going to be looking forward to it and know that you don't have to worry about crunching the numbers because you have already done that. There's something else that you need to do, and that's to know the market that you're in. Memphis and the Mid-South as a whole, it's an interesting place, kind of a funny place, because you've got Cordova kind of doing one thing, Midtown doing another, Quarryville, Germantown, Millington, Olive Branch, Munford, Atoka. They're kind of got, it's almost like their own little independent nation on some days. And some neighborhoods move very fast. Some take their sweet time in moving. Some sellers might expect multiple offers in a weekend, and others are thrilled if their phone rings once every 3 weeks. It really is a hodgepodge in this area. So before you make an offer, you need to know, am I in the middle of a sprint? Is this a marathon, or am I taking a Sunday stroll when it comes to the timing and what will happen in the negotiations? Price and strategy depend on it. And that's why I love doing what I do as a realtor, because I walk alongside buyers and help throughout this process to understand not just the dollars and cents, but also those intangibles like the timing and the psychology of it all. There truly is more to being a buyer's agent than passing papers back and forth to the seller's agent or to the seller of a house. Let's move on. I've got number three for you here. And this is one where people get into trouble, mostly because it's not flashy. It's not fun. And that's checking the comparables. And I get it. I'm sure most people don't wake up on a Saturday morning and say, hey, you know what? Sounds like it would be fun. You know what? Let's pull up some spreadsheets. Look at some spreadsheets over a cup of coffee. The comps, though, it's truly a reality check. I'd even call it your grounding, a grounding wire, because that's how you know whether a house is priced fairly or whether the seller threw a number at the wall and just hoped that it would stick. Because just because a price is listed on a property doesn't mean that it was well researched. You're going to want to have your agent prepare some comparables to look at similar homes in the neighborhood, how they've sold in the last 3 to 6 months. How quickly did they sell? Were there updates, or were they stuck back in the 60s and the 70s? Because if a house down the street sold for about $320 and was truly updated with new appliances, fresh paint, etc., And the one you were looking at is listed at 355, but it's still got carpet from when the TV show Cheers was on. Well, that kind of gives you a heads up about the research. A good agent will hand you this info, but here's the thing. They can put it in your hand. I can put that info in your hand, but you've got to absorb it. You've got to see the pattern, because when you make your offer, it feels a whole lot better when you know that it's rooted in reality, the market reality, and not wishful thinking. So if you're thinking about searching for a home, reach out to an agent. I want to be your guy on that at 901-262-5000. You can call me. You can text me too. But we're not done here. We're just getting started on the things that go into making an offer. Number four is a biggie. Know how much room you really have to negotiate. A lot of folks walk into a negotiation like it's a poker game and thinking if they maybe just stare down their opponent just enough, they can bluff their way into a better price. Doesn't work that way. Real estate does not care about how good your poker face is. It cares about your limits. And before you ever put pen to paper on that offer, you need to know where your ceiling is, where's your floor, and where are you willing to bend, and where are you going to hold fast? If the house is listed at $350,000 and your absolute maximum is $345,000, then you're really not negotiating. You're kind of wishing. So keep in mind what your wiggle room is so that you have real expectations going into negotiations. And we all love a good deal. And I get this every year. I've got at least a couple of folks that'll say, hey, let's just throw a low ball in and see what happens. Does that work? Most of the time, not so much. And it can get the conversation off to a negative start. Most of the time, especially in a popular neighborhood, a low ball offer is just a great way to get the seller to roll their eyes and not necessarily take any subsequent offers you may follow up with as being something to take seriously. So figure out ahead of time, do you care more about the price? Is it the closing costs or getting into the house quickly, or even having the seller handle the repairs so that you're not having to patch the drywall the first month that you're in the house? Negotiation isn't always about beating the other person. It's about getting what you want that helps you put you in the best position financially and for any other factors that you consider to be important. Again, I say it's about making you happy. Negotiation is not always about compromise. Compromise often means everybody goes away unhappy. Let's talk about number five, and that's contingencies. Which contingencies do you need, and which ones can you skip? Contingencies are your safety net, and you want a safety net. This is your money. This is your home. This is your future. You want protections. Here's the trick. Every single contingency you add makes your offer feel a little bit heavier to the seller. Now, hear what I'm saying. It makes the offer feel heavier. It's not necessarily a deal killer, but you don't want to walk in carrying a backpack full of bowling balls. The big contingencies are inspection, which for me, as a buyer's agent, I believe that is a non-negotiable. You've got to have that inspection because you need to know what you are buying. A financial contingency. Unless you're paying for cash, you need that in case something goes wrong with the lending process. Appraisal. This protects you from overpaying. You can do all the research in the world, but you always want to be able to go in with peace of mind knowing that you've not put yourself in a negative situation. There are some other contingencies like sale of your current home contingency, repair contingencies, timing contingencies, and those can make your offer look like you almost need a permission slip to go to the bathroom or to go to recess. The fewer contingencies that you need, the better it is. I'll say it again. I will never tell you to skip an inspection. This is the Mid-South. We have termites that are all across the Mid-South. James Pest Management, you hear them each and every month, and they tell you about the prevalence. They are not joking. And we've got crawl spaces in the Mid-South that have probably hosted more wildlife than the Memphis Zoo. But I will tell you to think about which contingencies are essential and which ones are comfort items you can let go if the market is competitive. The cleaner the offer, the sharper that it looks. Let's roll on into number six. And this one surprises folks every single time. Sometimes it's not about the money. Yeah, oh, that price absolutely matters. It is your money. No kidding about that. But depending on the seller, the terms can matter just as much and sometimes even more so. You can make your offer stronger by shortening the closing time, offering a flexible move-out date, putting down solid amount of earnest money, reducing those repair requests or asking for just the major items, and keeping your offer as clean as it possibly can be. And I've seen sellers choose an offer that was several thousand dollars less simply because the buyer said, hey, we will work with your schedule. These things do matter. Sometimes it's not the highest offer that wins. It's the offer that feels the lightest, that feels the easiest. And people underestimate sometimes just how powerful smooth and steady can be. Let me toss one more at you. Be ready to walk away. Number seven. And this, you would think as an agent and someone that works on compensation by commission that I would not like this. This is actually one of my personal favorites because it puts you in control as the buyer. And that is be ready, truly ready to walk away. This involves emotion. I get it. And people feel this one. You find a house, you start imagining this is the right one, and you start getting attached. But here's the truth. If the seller won't budge or the price doesn't make sense or the repairs are overwhelming or it feels like the deal just it feels like it's aging you like crazy, well, you have to be willing to step back because the right house, the one that sings to you, should not require you to twist yourself into a stressful pretzel. This area is big. The market is constantly moving. Houses come, houses go. And the good ones, there's always another one out there. Walking away does not mean that you've lost. 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If you're ready to make that move and you're ready to have someone walk with you every step of the way, call me 901-262-5000. 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
5: News. I'm Deborah Valentine. Wisconsin Republican gubernatorial candidate Tom Tiffany posting to X that the small plane he was a passenger on made an emergency water landing in Lake Washaw Saturday night after the plane lost power.
6: He says the aircraft lost power as it was preparing to land at Wausau Downtown Airport, forcing the emergency landing.
5: Fox's Claudia Cowan. Indonesian rescuers say about 140 passengers are missing. At least 102 have been rescued after a ferry carrying more than 240 people overturned in the Java Sea. President Trump wrapping up his two-day visit to Ireland today. He met with political and business leaders Saturday.
7: I'm pleased to say that Ireland is now the sixth largest source of foreign direct investment in the United States with nearly $392 billion invested.
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0: Welcome back to Buy, Sell, or Stay. 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And of course, you can always reach me there. And you can also check out the blog where I've got some great tips for helping you make the most of your next home journey at timvanhorn.com. And making the most of your home journey once you're in the house oftentimes requires maintenance, maybe some repairs, or catching those things that having to deal with the unexpected. And here to help us with the unexpected is our friend from Choice Home Warranty, Christy Stokes Dowden, is with us here once again. Christy, you are a repeat offender on this program, and we welcome you back. Thanks
1: I'm
0: for having me.
1: Glad
0: Thanks
1: to be back. Here. Thank you so much.
0: Yeah, so let's talk about home warranties and what they are, but let's begin with what they are not.
1: Great question. So a home warranty is not an emergency service. It is not always going to cover 100% of the claim. It is not always going to be place a claim on Sunday and they're out within hours. That's just not what a home warranty is. It is a means to offset the cost of repairs if something mechanical fails due to normal wear and tear.
0: So let's pivot from what it's not to what it is. For home buyers and even for home sellers that are already in their house, what are some things that a home warranty cover? And also, maybe you can break it down based upon the fact that there are levels of coverage like any other insurance.
1: Absolutely. So I'll kind of start with that. There are three levels of the home warranty. People are guilty of not reading. I am. We all are. We get a brochure, we skim through it, and we just assume that everything's covered. And what I find is with all home warranty companies, the top coverage is the most robust. You're going to get the most bells and whistles, and you go down from there at the other levels. So I would say 90% of the homeowners and agents in our area use the top coverage just because of the bells and whistles it has. Why leave some of that stuff on the table for a minimal amount?
0: And when you say bells and whistles, many of these things are truly necessities.
1: Absolutely.
0: For instance,
1: faucets, shower heads, those are typically not found in the lower levels of coverage. So that's important. Those break all the time. So why would you want to leave that on the table for a few dollars more?
0: Yeah, no question about that. Generally speaking, big picture, what are some common themes? What are some common threads of what a home warranty covers? 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
1: Well, it's hot outside, so let's start with the obvious, air conditioning. 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They are now 30% more. 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It's 30% more in cost. 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A new unit can be anywhere, depending on the size, $7,000 to $12,000
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0: Right, and you're going to get workmanship. I've noticed Choice Home Warranty works with some very reputable local companies to get
1: Absolutely.
0: Things done.
1: Absolutely, and that's part of my job to make sure we're not always going to be perfect. We're not always going to do everything just right because we're relying on technicians. But to have a local voice here in Memphis, who typically an agent will introduce the homeowner to me, then I can jump in with my team and get things back on track. And that means so much to not be at the mercy of a 1-800 number.
0: Sure. And of course, with the cooling, with the summertime, I assume the same is true in the wintertime with the heating systems covered there too.
1: Absolutely. It is because, you know, we get cold. The heaters go out at the most inappropriate time. It's never convenient and it's horrible. Then you have Thanksgiving, holidays, the stove goes out, ovens, 3 days before Thanksgiving, never fails. But we can't necessarily always fix it or replace it by then, but at least we can get the ball rolling.
0: Right. And then electrical issues. I know those
1: yes.
0: come up, especially in the Memphis area. As you get closer to, as you head west, houses get older.
1: Absolutely.
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1: Not just something that you use to negotiate for if you're buying a home, but as you mentioned, folks that are already in a home can call and get the service as well, right?
2: Absolutely. It just kind of helps to go through somebody in the real estate world or get to me if possible. Of course, we can give that information out. It makes a little bit different of experience. Then you have sellers who can utilize this to make their home more sellable. So there's just so many things that can be done with a warranty.
1: And for full disclosure, I have a client right now that is including that and marketing a choice. It's what's called the ultimate plan. It's your top tier plan. Yes. They're marketing that as something that comes with the property, with the purchase and the close of the property, because I believe the air conditioning unit might be 12, 13 years old. Mm-hmm. And to add that extra level of confidence of moving in, to help people see them moving into that house and knowing everything's going to be okay. And if it's not, it's going to get taken care of at a very low price. It really is a nice extra marketing tool for sure.
2: Absolutely.
1: Yeah. And then I believe for those that are maybe listing, in fact, my sellers took advantage of the optional seller's plan too, because mm-hmm. the house is on the market. And before we put it on the market, I called you, Christy, and you added them for a very small fee until the house closes. They have that same quality of protection if there's an issue, because what's the worst thing you're trying to sell and all of a sudden something goes wrong, and then that can cause chaos to any potential deal or lose time on the market.
2: Absolutely. You know, there's been many an agent who has had a great home inspection. They went to the walkthrough 2-3 days before closing, and there's water in the hot water heater pan or in the furnace or what have you. So having this in place not only makes the home more sellable, because people notice there are some proven facts that a home listed with a home warranty sells faster and closer to the asking price. This is data that has been researched. So why not have more and more items in addition to the things you have in your toolbox as a realtor? Why not have one more thing to help that home stand out from others on the street?
1: I love how you say that. Say that one more time. Realtor.
2: Realtor.
1: See, I love that. And let's talk about Choice Home Warranty. If they want to reach out to you, and you have made this very clear, not once but twice, the best way to get the best deal is to simply call you directly to reach out. How can someone do that?
2: It is my cell phone number. That's 901-616-2285. 901-616-2285.
1: Okay, and that is for Choice Home Warranty. What's the website? And if people want to look and just see the entire list of services provided, they can do that, then give you a call. 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
1: Okay.
2: And I have a cute little cheat sheet that I can text over quickly, or the whole brochure if they really want to have an afternoon of reading. So glad to provide that.
1: Fantastic. And you reach out to her or ask your realtor about that. I love that.
2: Your realtor.
1: Christy, it's always great to see you. Thanks for everything you do. Thanks for joining us.
2: Thank you for having me.
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3: 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And this segment is about a question that I get pretty frequently from a certain set of folks. And it comes from a group of folks that typically have inherited a house and are feeling overwhelmed. While it can be a big blessing, it can also be a big burden. And oftentimes the conversation starts like this. I'll get a call and it'll be someone that says, hey, we've inherited a home. It's full of stuff. And we don't know whether to have an estate sale or just do junk removal. And listen, this decision matters more than most people realize for more reasons than what most people realize. It affects your timeline, stress, money, not to mention family relationships, as well as what the property is worth when you sell it. So let's slow down. We're going to break it into something that's actually useful. Maybe you've been in this situation. Maybe you are in this situation, or maybe someday you might be in this situation. So zone in here because this could impact you. I'm going to give you four clear reasons why an estate sale might be the right move, and then four solid reasons why junk removal might be the smarter play. No emotion mixed in, no guilt, just clarity. Let's start with when an estate sale makes sense. And the first reason is there is real resellable value in the home. An estate sale makes sense when the contents include things the open market actually wants. And valuable doesn't always mean antiques. They can be synonymous, but it's not always synonymous. In fact, according to Charles Schwab's estate planning research, professional estate liquidators regularly uncover resale value in furniture, tools, housewares, collectibles, jewelry, and even everyday items when sold in volume and, of course, most importantly, properly priced. What families will often miss is this. Facebook marketplace pricing is the asking price, not the sold price. And estate sale companies price based on actual market data, not priced on hope. So if the home has large amounts of furniture in decent condition, vintage items, collections, tools, shop equipment, or hobby gear, don't be afraid to look in those closets in the garage or in the carport, because an estate sale can turn, air fingers quote, stuff into real cash before the house ever hits the market. Another reason why an estate sale may be a great idea is when you want to offset costs of the inherited property. And here is a reality that very few people will talk about. Owning an inherited home is not free. There's utilities, there's taxes, insurance, oftentimes lawn care, probate costs, repairs, maybe even other things such as HOA. Research from a company called Estate Exec shows the average estate takes nearly 16 months to settle, and executors spend hundreds of hours managing details and expenses along the way. An estate sale can help cover maintenance costs, help pay for clean-out labor, reduce or eliminate junk hauling fees. Likely, you're not going to be getting rich, but in many cases, you might just be reducing the financial bleed that you're experiencing on what could take over a year to get settled. A moment ago, I mentioned that relationships when it comes to inheriting a property truly matter, and they do. If there are multiple heirs, estate sales can help maintain the peace. Professional estate sellers itemize, price, sell assets transparently, then distribute the proceeds according to the estate structure. That matters because over 44% of executors report family conflict during estate settlement, often arguing over personal property value. And that goes back to that study from Estate Exec. An estate sale introduces a neutral third party, which can protect relationships that might otherwise fracture permanently. Money can get in the way of relationships. Yes, blood is thicker than water, but sometimes money can taint the pond. Let's talk about the fourth reason why an estate sale might be the right call when it comes to someone who has inherited a home. You're not in a hurry to sell the house. Estate sales do take time. Industry data shows a typical professional estate sale process takes several weeks between evaluation, setup, marketing, and execution. So if the house is mortgage-free, market timing isn't urgent, and probate is still unfolding, an estate sale can truly be a methodical, value-maximizing step before listing. You're listening to Buy, Sell, or Stay, and in this segment, we're talking about what to do if you inherit a house. People come to a crossroads, and if a house is full of things inside, do you have an estate sale? Or do you call a junk removal service? And we're walking through those steps, and we just talked about four reasons why an estate sale makes sense. Let's pivot and talk about four instances when junk removal is the smarter option. Most inherited homes do not end up needing estate sales. Some do, but most don't. So let's break down four reasons when junk removal is the smarter option. Now, here's the cold, hard truth. According to analysis from multiple sources, many homes are filled with items that simply don't sell well today. I mean, let's be honest. Used mattresses? Mm-mm. Older particle board furniture? No. Mass-produced decor? Nah, you can find that at the yard sales. Or worn household goods? Yeah, see the last items. Again, more of a yard sale material. In these cases, junk removal is often cheaper and faster than commission-based estate liquidation, which typically takes somewhere between 25 to 45% of the sale proceeds. Sometimes it's not about sentimental value. Sometimes it just has to be about market reality. Another reason why junk removal may be a better option than an estate sale: when speed matters more than small dollar amounts. If your goal is to sell the house quickly, well, in this case, junk removal is a no-brainer. Professional junk removal companies can clear a home in 1 to 2 days versus weeks for estate sales. And according to Angie's national cost data, most full cleanouts run a few hundred to a few thousand dollars, depending on the volume, often far less than holding costs from waiting months to have an estate sale. In real estate, time equals money. Reason number three that junk removal might be the right call: clean, empty homes sell faster and for more money. This is a big deal. Yes, estate sales, you can get money on the front end. However, multiple real estate surveys show cluttered homes sell slower and for less. Nearly 60% of real estate agents estimate clutter reduces value by 20% or more. And clutter-free homes sell up to twice as fast, according to most national surveys. Time is money. Clutter-free also means money. Whereas you can get money perhaps on the front end with an estate sale, an uncluttered home helps you get more money on the back end. It's not out of the realm of possibility that an appraiser can also assume hidden damage behind clutter, which could suppress the valuation come appraisal time. Empty homes photograph better, stage more easily, and allow buyers to emotionally move in. As we talk about on this show, people love to imagine themselves in the new home. And that is how you get the emotional triggers to get people to purchase homes. At least one of the significant emotional triggers. Let's talk about emotions. Reason number four, emotional weight is holding you back. This is the part that an Excel file, a spreadsheet, they can't measure. Every box you open reopens grief. Professionals in estate settlement regularly report that emotional fatigue slows decision-making, increasing stress, and delaying outcomes. Sometimes junk removal isn't about the money. Sometimes it's simply about getting closure. So, to summarize, here's your cliff notes. 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Junk removal is likely better if speed matters. The home is mostly clutter. 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If you're dealing with an inherited property and don't know which direction to go, estate sale, junk removal, or selling as is, please don't guess. 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That's 901-262-5000. You can also look me up online at my website. 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Y'all, we got a boogie. It's been great spending time with you, and we'll catch you next time on Buy, Sell, or Stay.
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4: Day two in Ireland. I'm Deborah Valentine, Fox News. President Donald Trump visiting the Dunberg Golf Course and meeting with national leaders during his trip to Ireland. Fox's Madeline Rivera has details on the meeting.
5: President Trump wrapped up his day at his golf course, Dunberg, which is hosting the Irish Open. But he began his day by speaking with Irish leaders. He met with President Catherine Connolly and the Taoiseach, or Prime Minister, Micheál Martin. The conversations touch on trade, Gaza, and the war in Iran. But the president made the biggest headlines when he said he would love to see Irish reunification. That is a sensitive topic in the country as Northern Ireland remains part of the UK. The British Prime Minister is saying there will be no referendum on Irish unity unless a majority of the public supports it, and he said that does not appear to be the case for now.
4: President Trump discussed unification in Ireland, saying they're Irish people. How can they be bad, right? Saudi Arabia has shut down a key oil pipeline and has placed the blame on a drone attack from Iraq. Fox's Kevin Cork.
6: Concerns growing tonight over potential disruptions to the global oil supply after Saudi Arabia shut down a key oil pipeline following a drone attack launched from Iraq. The nearly 750-mile east-west pipeline was helping the Saudis bypass the heretofore blocked Strait of Hormuz. Saudi Arabia says it won't retaliate, at least for now, following a request from Iraq's prime minister. President Trump, meantime, claims Iran was probably behind it. This comes as Houthi militants make advances in Yemen, where they apparently captured an island in the middle of the vital Bab el-Mandeb Strait.
4: That strait serves as a gateway to the Red Sea trade route linking Europe and Asia. State-run media says an Iranian commercial vessel was struck early Sunday off Keshem Island near the Strait of Hormuz. One person was killed and four wounded. 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
9: Whether you're a baby boomer or a millennial, it doesn't seem to matter. 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You can also find us at newstalk989.com. Scott Jordan's here, as always, to answer your questions, and we've got a question from David. He's going to share that with us in a few minutes. And also, Katie Abart is here with us, talking about some of the market trends when it comes to the insurance industry. You don't want to miss that. There are some things that are going through the process of changing. You need to be sensitive to it, and you need to understand what you, as a consumer, need to be doing. In the second half of the program, Rob Clement is here to talk about the top 10 scams for elder abuse, and that is so important. It's happening all around you, your next-door neighbor, the guy down the street. It's happening. You need to know what they are, the top 10 scams of elder abuse. He'll talk about some of the indicators and signals to look for. That's Rob Clement in the second half of the program. But before we get started, I'm welcome Mr. Scott Jordan, Mr. Answer Man, and it's one from David, right, Scott?
10: It is a question.
9: Do you like
10: David.
9: Me calling you Mr. Answer Man?
10: I don't know about that Answer Man thing.
9: We'll do a great job, man. All right, what David got?
10: David asked this week, he says, how do I know when I really have enough money to retire?
9: And boy, that's a great question. And David's
10: it's a question
9: thinking,
10: we get a lot.
9: Yeah, we do.
10: Thank you,
9: David. Appreciate that.
10: And I think that, to answer that, David, we really have to start to break it down a little bit and look at, well, it's not necessarily a number. I remember there was years ago, there was like commercials on TV of these people carrying around their big number, and the whole idea is, have you determined your retirement number?
9: Yep.
10: And I think that that can be a little misleading, because it's not really a number. It's really answering the question, okay, can the assets and the other income sources I have accumulated over my working life, can that support my retirement lifestyle for as long as I'm going to live? And that's kind of a different question, because it's not really a number. Two people can have the same retirement bucket and have completely different outcomes based on their lifestyle, other income sources and things like that. So it's not really a number.
9: We talk about this a lot. And this past week, we had someone talk about it with us, and we were going through the idea of doing a Monte Carlo.
10: Right.
9: And helping them see that. And that's where you're talking about really
10: scenarios.
9: What's going to happen long term,
10: right,
9: not just the number.
10: Right. And we're talking about a period of, could be 30 years or more in retirement, depending on how David didn't give us his age, but, depending on how long you're going to have to live in retirement, especially David didn't say whether he's married or not. I'm always assuming we're dealing with a couple, but you never know. But if you're dealing with a couple, you have two lifestyles to really plan for, two longevity lives to really plan for, and there's a good chance that one of you is going to live a pretty long time.
9: So what do you start with? I know you kind of have to say how much you're spending and what are their expenses.
10: That's the big one.
9: Is it kind of a lifestyle?
10: You can label that lifestyle, expenses. What's my budget going to need to be? What's my spending plan? But that is the number that... when we sit down and meet with people, everybody has their, in retirement balances and all that in order. But all the time when we get to the question, okay, what is it going to take you to live? It's harder for people to answer that.
9: Yeah,
10: because for a lot of people, they've been just kind of working, going, doing, and not paying a lot of attention to exactly what's going out the door. But that is a critical number. You have to really sit down and go, okay, what is it realistically going to cost to live in retirement? And, I see people go one of two ways with this. They either go and they really say, well, we can cut this out. And they start trying to say, how little can we get by on spending? And you always use the analogy of, we're not going to go from watching a 75-inch color TV high definition to a 14-inch black and white.
9: Nope.
10: You're not going to alter your lifestyle that much, or you're not going to want to.
9: And we're not going to live on Vienna sausage.
10: Vienna sausage and potted meat. Yeah, unless you like that. If that's your goal, that's your goal. But, it's really sitting down and looking at, I like to say look at a complete year's expenses, because that'll help you capture a lot of those one-time expenses that you may not think about on a monthly basis. But spend some time really sitting down and go, okay, what are we going to need to spend? There's a lot of rules of thumb out there. A lot of people say somewhere between 70 to 80% of your pre-retirement income. But I think when you're getting right there close to it, you really need to look at the real numbers and go, okay, what are we going to need to spend? I think it's good to separate those two into those, you know, those expenses that we have to have and the discretionary spending so that you know how much flexibility is in there.
11: When we're talking to somebody like this, and David, I hope you're listening, but the reality is we start with this idea of, you know, you hit your golden years,
10: right,
11: early stage of retirement, your health's good, you're wanting to move forward,
10: yep,
11: you got the bucket list.
10: Right.
11: So we say maybe it's going to be $10,000-$20,000 more than it for the first 10 years than it is after that.
10: Yep.
11: So you got to put that in that prospect.
10: Yeah, I've heard it put, you know, the go-go years, the slow-go years, and the no-go years. The go-go years are kind of those first years in retirement. There's places that you've always wanted to go. You're going to do some traveling. So expenses can be a lot higher. There's typically a period where you slow down a little bit, expenses go down, and then you get into those no-go years, and you might not be spending a lot on regular lifestyle, but a lot of times healthcare costs can start to kick up, and it can kick up a little bit toward the end. But it's not usually a flat amount you're going to spend all the way through retirement. You do tend to slow down a little bit, and you want to plan for, are those things that you want to do, and you want to go do those while you can.
11: Yeah.
10: Because if you put it off too long, you may not want to or be able to go anymore.
11: So you start with a balance, though. You've got what's already coming in. Social Security,
10: right,
11: we talked about that last week. We've had Kurt on talking about that. It's not going away. It may be some adjustments to it, but it's not going away.
10: Right.
11: So they got that basis. What's next after that?
10: Well, you've got the Social Security. Some people still have pension plans. You know, if there's a pension plan, that's we've already nailed down our spending. What are we going to need to spend? What's that monthly amount we need net after tax in our pocket? And then we start and go, okay, where's that going to come from? First, we're going to look at what are our sources, like Social Security, pension. And once you've nailed that down, if there's a gap between those two, that's what you know your investment portfolio, your savings and investments are going to have to fill that gap. And now you know what the purpose of those savings and investing are. It's to create that gap in income that you're going to need. Now, this all has to be projected out. You have to assume some inflation numbers in there and run that and see what is a realistic amount we can spend off our investments, and see if there's any adjustments that need to be made. But, you know, if we know what we're going to spend, we know what we're going to have coming in on a, I'll say, guaranteed basis with Social Security and all that, somewhat guaranteed, I guess you'd say. And then, you know, what is that gap and how are we going to organize our investments in a way that we have a high probability of being able to produce the income that we need for our entire lifestyle?
11: Well, if you just tuned in, we're talking with Scott Jordan. As always, he's answered your questions. And David, you've asked a great question. We appreciate that. He says, how do I know when I really have enough money to retire? And David, that's, I think that's a question that a lot of people go through that process at this stage of life. If you're about to retire, you just kind of want to know, do I have enough? And I guess, Scott, when you say that, you know, he's it's a great question. Should I have $100,000, $1 million, whatever? What is the number? But I think it's understanding what's the purpose also.
10: Absolutely.
11: Of everything he's got, he's saving. And what's it going to take to get that understanding?
10: What do we need to? And now you start to get into, okay, let's say two people have this same exact amount of money. Now, how are we structuring those investments? Some people have a little more tolerance for volatility in the market, and they may can be a little more aggressive. Some people, they don't have a lot of tolerance for that, so they may want to be a little more conservative. So how that investment bucket is structured is going to play into how much you need as well, because we want enough liquidity to meet those short-term needs, but we also need enough growth so that we can maintain our purchasing power, and there's a balance in there. We met with somebody recently that was all the way on the conservative side of that, you know, and it's like, well, we got a long time to plan for. I can appreciate that you don't want to experience any market volatility, but you're probably going to need to put some of that money to work in order to maintain your purchasing power over time.
11: You know, when you think about that, it's learning. You got a lot of moving parts here. You've said, okay, you got to know how much money's coming in. You got to know how much money you think's going to be expensing out.
10: Right.
11: Then you've got to have the ability to, you know, have that risk tolerance. And, you know, that's important. How much can I really tolerate in risk? And then, you know, I've heard you say this a lot when we deal with these people like this. You got to have some flexibility in there to know kind of what's going on in your mindset. And how do you make changes when you have to make changes?
10: Right. And we want to make sure that our retirement plan is not dependent on everything going right.
11: Oh, come on, Scott.
10: Because, again, we're talking about a 30-year period now. We can just go back over the last 30 years, and you think about all the ups and downs from pandemics to, you know, financial crisis and everything else. Well, was that 30? Yeah, still, that falls in the 30-year window. 30 we're still years, there. Yeah. I'm getting older. I'm starting to, I'm starting to look back and go, well, 30 years ain't what it used to be. But, you know, you want to make sure that you've stress test the plan to make sure that, you know, we if inflation's a little more than we thought it was going to be, if we run through some difficult circumstances, what about unexpected expenses that might come up? And the expected expenses that are going to come up, things like home repair and things like that. You have to factor all that in, and you want to make sure that your plan is not dependent on everything being perfect. You know, what if we had bad market returns early in retirement? That can have a detrimental effect on withdrawals later in life. So when we sit down with a couple to go through the exercise of doing retirement planning, we're going to run it through a lot of stress tests and say, what happens if this happens? Does the plan still work? Now, if we can stress test it, you know, we can't account for everything. There's always going to be some uncertainty out there. But if we can stress test it, put it through a lot of different ups and downs, run that Monte Carlo analysis you mixed earlier, which is just a statistical probability of running a lot of different scenarios and what does that look like. And if that looks pretty good, we can all sleep at night going, okay, I think we can get this plan accomplished.
11: All right, that helps me where I was headed with thinking of that. When you talk to David, you're thinking, okay, you know, we don't know if he didn't mention this at all. He says, how do I know when I really have enough money to retire? When you were saying that, I got to thinking about the thought with the flexibility and the other things you're putting together, but you kind of said it, but it was not very open. You didn't slap him with it, which is the reality is we don't. But it is in everybody's mindset. Somewhere in the back of the mind is the emotional side of the market and retirement.
10: Right.
11: How do you deal with it?
10: Yes. Well, that you know, again,
11: take an aspirin.
10: Good luck with that. No, you have to address that because for one thing, it's a tough transition. You and I have helped a lot of people through this,
11: man.
10: Going from a paycheck to now I have to live off this money. I've seen all kind of extremes. I've seen people who start spending too much. I've seen people who are scared to spend a dollar because they don't know if they're going to make it. And that can be in a very emotional time, not to mention the emotions that go along with just being in the market.
11: And being in the market. I tell you what, one of the best things that I think we do when we're sitting down with a client, and I can remember this just a couple of weeks ago, husband and wife, we have it on the big screen, mm-hmm. Monte Carlo, and we said the probability as we went through their numbers, them telling us, and then we stressed it. I mean, stress test all over the place. In other words, very low return, more than enough inflation, and said, okay, here's the worst case scenario for you. And when she saw it on the screen and it was green all the way out to her life expectancy, you could sense the peace that she had just from seeing that.
10: And she said, I feel better at this. And that's the goal of doing that planning is, you know, again, we cannot possibly account for all the uncertainties in life, but we can run things through enough stress tests and know that, hey, we may have to make some adjustments along the way, but even if we didn't, here's what this looks like under a bad scenario. And if it looks good, you can feel pretty good that you can weather a lot of the storms out there.
11: All right, what, just in closing here, charitable, anything there, charitable, well, and, you know, goals that you can set?
10: Well, that's a factor. And again, we always say, you know, goal number one is we get somebody through their life expectancy or through a long life, through longevity without the fear of running out of money. So that's always step one. But for a lot of people, there are, you know, both family, maybe goals of giving, maybe there's some charitable goals, and that would have to be factored into the plan as well. If there's a certain amount we want to make sure we leave behind for the kids or a certain amount we want to leave to a charity, that needs to be kind of set aside in the plan. But goal number one is to get, you know, get the couple through their life and not have them run out of money, not outlive their money. Next would be coming all the legacy and goals and things like that would need to be factored in.
11: That is so critical, Scott, and you've done a great job. And I appreciate your thoughts because I've heard you say this, that better retirement for anybody to think about it is not just, can I retire?
10: Right.
11: I mean, I like what David said, can I retire? It's the, can I retire, stay retired, and adapt when life changes. That is so powerful. And I've heard you say that, and that's strong, man.
10: I think Nick Murray says it, can I retire comfortably and stay comfortably retired? I like
11: comfortably
10: that.
11: Comfortably retired.
10: I like that.
11: That is exactly right. Scott Jordan, as always, does a great job answering David's question and just simply saying, can I retire? And, you know, when do I know I really have enough money to retire? Thank you, David, for the question. Thank you, Scott. Appreciate you answering the question. Doing a great job.
10: Always great to be here, Jim.
11: And again, if you've got a question for Scott, just reach out the phone, dial his number, 901-757-5757. If you've got a question for Scott, don't hesitate to give him a call. He's the answer man. And I tell you what, he knows the business and knows how to deal with things that are so, so important. This next person also knows the business and knows exactly what she's doing when she's talking with clients. She serves our clients extremely well at the office and, I mean, does a great job. Katie Abart, welcome to the program.
12: Thank you, Jim. Thanks for having me on again.
11: I appreciate it. You always are welcome, lady. And what you're going to talk about is what every homeowner needs to know about insurance. And I'm thinking, well, there's a lot you need to know. So I'm glad you're on because you're really talking to us about what everybody needs to be thinking about as the owner of a home and what kind of insurance they have. So let's start out with that. How often should someone review their insurance? That's my first thought.
12: So everybody should be very aware of their insurance and what they have on their policy and reviewing it every year. And I don't mean necessarily shopping it every year because that's a whole nother thing and can of worms, but more so just looking at, okay, have I remodeled our kitchen or have we added any type of square feet? Do we have a teenage driver or one that's starting to come up? Maybe you've purchased some jewelry that needs to be insured. Or maybe even you started working from home. You have a business from home and that now needs to be included in your homeowner's policy.
11: So that's the review you're talking about. Not reviewing to change the policy, reviewing that you're saying, do you have these, what you just, that list, a great list. Do you have those things now that you should have? I guess you see a lot of clients that don't have that.
12: Oh,
11: not your clients, but people that have called you.
12: Absolutely.
11: I know you do a better job than that.
12: We have clients who, I'm handling one right now, actually, someone who reached out to us looking for a quote, and they teach swimming lessons at their house, and their current homeowner's policy with another company is not covering them for that. And that is a extreme liability.
11: Huge liability. I mean, my goodness, that would, wow.
12: But it's things that people don't think about. And honestly, if I wasn't in insurance, I probably wouldn't think about it either. You know, you don't know what you don't know.
11: Yeah, you would.
12: I don't know.
11: I'm sure you would. I'm talking with Katie Abart, and we're really talking about some things that you need to know when it comes to about your homeowner's insurance. And obviously, she just given us a great idea. Here's some things that you should review. She gave you that list. If you miss any part of the program, I want to remind you, you can find the program on Spotify or wherever you listen to podcasts. Just go to Talk Money with Jim Shoemaker and listen to the podcast, or you can also find us at newstalk989.com. Katie, what are the thoughts that so many things that run through my mind when you think about homeowners? Because I look at my homeowner's cost and, you know, I'm thinking, wow, and it's like, you know, why am I doing this? What am I needing this for? What are some of the big mistakes that people make when it comes to homeowners insurance?
12: So the biggest mistake I see is that people focus entirely on price. And I completely understand that. I'm a consumer. The prices are just continuing to go up.
11: Now, how did she know I was thinking about price when I asked that question? I guess, do I look cheap? Yes,
10: well,
11: I do.
10: I'll leave that alone.
12: I just think that is the main thing on everybody's mind
11: sure
12: right
11: now.
12: Well,
11: sure it is.
12: You know, it's that thing that we have to have. We have to have homeowner's insurance if you own a home and you have a mortgage, correct? We have to all have car insurance, but nobody wants to necessarily pay for it until you have a major loss, a catastrophic loss, a car accident, things of that nature, and then you're happy that you have it. But the biggest mistake is that people are focusing entirely on price. And so what they'll do is, let's just say that they don't have an agent or somebody that they can call, and they go online and they start making changes to their policy to lower the premium. But they are removing important coverage that they should not be removing. Or I have clients all the time call and say, you know, what's X, Y, and Z endorsements? I don't want those on there anymore. Once I go through and explain them to them, then I let them make that decision because I can't make that decision for them.
11: That's so important, too, because I like the way you do that. And I've sat in some meetings with you, too, Katie, and you do a great job letting the client express their desires, but guiding them through the maze, because it is a maze. It's complicated. And sometimes price being the driving point, you're thinking, well, I know I need insurance. I know that if I have a fire, I need insurance. But I don't think about some of the other things because I'm trying to keep the price down. And that can be a catastrophic problem.
12: Yes, absolutely. It really can. And there are so many different endorsements that I recommend that I really don't see on other policies. Or there's some endorsements that I see on other policies that aren't necessary, in my opinion. So it depends on where people are in their phase of life.
11: Well, that's the key right there. Their time, what's going on, the teenage driver, you know, I can remember thinking maybe I just don't let them drive.
12: Yes, I'm thinking that too.
11: That didn't work. All right. Now, let me ask you this. So many times we have people ask us the question, replacement cost versus market value. Now, let's help me understand that. Give us some insight to that. Well, I may interrupt you by the clock, but we'll come back to it if we have to. But what are you talking about when you're saying replacement cost and market value?
12: Yes, absolutely. So a lot of people will call in and we'll quote them. And let's just say we have a 3,000 square foot house and we're insuring it for $600,000. Okay. But they just purchased the house for $495,000. In their minds, they are wanting to insure it for $495,000, and that's what the market value is. But what insurance is insuring it for is the replacement cost of the house. So if there was a major catastrophic event like a fire or a tornado to where they had to completely rebuild their house, what is it going to take to replace that house? Not necessarily what you can sell it for or buy it for. And it depends on each market, right? So with the Memphis market, West Tennessee market, we are seeing lower market values and then a higher replacement cost. In Middle Tennessee, we're seeing higher market values and a lower replacement cost from the market values.
11: That's important for us to understand. Now, I want to make sure I understand market value, house, land, and location.
12: Yes, exactly.
11: Okay, correct. Then replacement is how to build it.
12: Correct.
11: I mean, how much it's going to cost to put the 2x4s and the shingles and the, you know, the flooring or whatever you do. That's the difference.
12: And that replacement also includes any type of debris removal. So clearing it out, if there was a fire and having to level it, getting all of that debris out, that is also included in that replacement cost.
11: All right, that's critical. When we come back, you've really done a good job to give us some insight to that, but I really want to find out why homeowners just choose whatever why they can't just choose whatever they want. How do you explain that to us, and how you help us when it deals with square footage and construction and all those things like that? And just that's so important for a lot of our listeners too, that we get that. So I'll remind you, it's Katie Abart we're talking with, and when we come back, she's talking about market trends in the insurance industry, property and casualty, basically dealing with your homeowners insurance. In the last part of the program, Rob Clement will bring us the top 10 scams of elder abuse. I mean, what are some of the indicators or the signals of things that you should be watching for as the people that you're taking care of, your loved ones, or the guy down, lady down the street? That's important. Stay with us. We'll be back in a minute. I'm Jim Shoemaker. 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
23: I'm Pam Puso. The shutdown of an oil pipeline in Saudi Arabia could further compromise the global oil supply. The abrupt action was taken after a drone attack launched from Iraq.
6: Saudi Arabia says it won't retaliate, at least for now, following a request from Iraq's prime minister. President Trump, meantime, claims Iran was probably behind it.
23: Fox's Kevin Cork. Mounting pressure on Ukraine after more deadly Russian strikes.
24: Russian President Vladimir Putin out with a new warning to the West. He says sending European troops into Ukraine would amount to a direct conflict with Russia. This after some European leaders backed a potential peacekeeping force.
23: That's Fox's Claudia Cowan. President Putin also denying that Russia poses any threat to Europe. 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
11: Welcome back. I'm Jim Shoemaker. I want to remind you, coming up in the second half of the program, Rob Clement, he's going to be talking about the top 10 scams of elder abuse. You don't want to miss that. But we're talking with Katie Abard, and she is helping us understand all the issues that you can have, literally, just by simply going through and looking at your homeowner's needs and not having the proper amount of insurance. And it happens all the time. She's given us great importance of why you want to review your insurance. What are some of the big mistakes that we make? Then she's talking about something that everybody deals with, replacement cost versus market value. Now, Katie, when you talk about that, that is so hard for so many people to think. And you just compared Nashville. You're saying that the market value there, because they've, you know, got a growth going on a lot, they're higher market value than there's replacement cost. Here, we've got a little bit of reduced, and its point is our market value is lower than our replacement cost. That's hard for a lot of people to understand.
12: Yes, I mean, I completely understand, and I felt the same way as well when I was just first getting started in the insurance industry. But through my 18 years in this industry and the amount of losses that I have seen and catastrophic losses, every single one of those people have been so grateful to have had the replacement cost that they actually had. Actually, Mr. Rob Clement, who is also on the radio show today, he and I, about 2.5 years ago, had a discussion. He had called me and was saying, well, now explain to me this replacement cost, because you know, this is a way higher than I really feel like that we could sell our house for now. And then it was probably not even, it was less than a year later, his house actually caught on fire due to an electrical issue that was going on.
11: So maybe, Rob, this is your house, you and Miss Judy, and you know, and your agent kept you from doing, did you keep him going to, did you help him get full market value, or did he go out with just the replacement cost, or what did he do? What'd you get?
12: We kept him at the replacement cost that was recommended to him, and he, because he trusted his agent, which I appreciate, he kept it where it was.
11: Is that what I see him in your office bowing down every day?
12: That's right.
11: Is it Fridays now that he has to come in and bow down?
12: That's right. He also brings me lunch once a week. That's like our deal now.
11: There you go. Just kidding. But that's great, Rob. How did that make you feel when you realized that all of a sudden you had a, I mean, I'm sure you wasn't planning a fire. I mean, we didn't plan the fire at the building in 2010. So, but all of a sudden the difference, the comfort level of having replacement cost versus the fair market value.
0: Yeah, in the midst of a turmoil and a tragic thing, if you're standing watching your home on fire and you've got four fire engines out front and a number of firefighters going in, I didn't really think about that I had replacement cost until I settled back down and got over the initial shock value,
11: yeah,
0: of what's going on here, and spoke with Katie, and she reminded me again, hey, we put that replacement cost on there, and now, here, well over a year later, we are really glad we did that because of all the needed expenses that were coming up. So things it made a big difference.
11: Was it things that you felt that was needed? Or, I mean, I know you didn't go out and rebuild a house and spend a lot of money on, you know, making it a five-story house versus whatever. I'm just kidding. But you know what I'm saying? But you really got to replace it like you wanted to replace it.
0: That's exactly it. And that was the peace of mind that we had. When I say we, my wife and I, as we looked at the house and said, oh, wow, and the builders giving us recommendation on changes just to help that be more upgraded with the house. And so all that fell into that replacement cost benefit.
11: Wow, that's a great testimony, Katie. I mean, they're right live. We hadn't planned that at all. Just you just talking about it and just realized that Rob had just experienced that. So, I mean, the testimony of the fact is replacement cost is something people need to go and look and see as my insurance covering my replacement cost versus just the market value.
12: Right. And also just making sure that that amount that it is covered is actually enough to replace it.
0: Yeah. And we do that at least once a year. We're sitting down and discussing that. So that's the critical piece, is to make sure that you've got on your calendar a time to sit down with Katie.
11: Well, I think that's important. And again, KDA Bart, if you got a telephone number for her, it's 901-757-5757. If you want to just ask her a question, that's who to ask. And I mean, does a great job. But Katie, I want to ask you this. I know you said 18 years in the business. You're classified as an independent agent versus a captive agent. Explain to the listening audience what that really means.
12: Yes. So what a captive agent is someone who is only able to offer one insurance carrier. They are just partnered with that one and they represent that main carrier. What I am is I have a relationship and a trusted relationship with many different insurance carriers, and I am able to quote with each one of them and offer policies through each one of them. Our office still services the clients just like a captive agency would. We still make changes, take payments. We can reshop you from one year to the next. So it's just like a local agent that you might think of here in town, but we have the ability to be able to find the most competitive rates for you.
11: Yeah, and you've got a great team that works with you too. I mean, they are just great people. They have a tremendous amount of care. And what I appreciate is when one of my clients calls and says, wow, I've never been taken care of like that before. They really sense that there's somebody going through the process, eliminating problems, finding solutions, helping people to know what it means to replace the cost, you know, the house or versus the market. And that's so important. What's your biggest advice for people at this point? I mean, what would you say as you think about it? You know, do you file for every claim? I mean, is that something you should do or what? I mean,
12: no, you definitely don't want to file for every claim. You want to be able to, you know, pick and choose basically what makes sense for where you are in life and your financial, where you are financially. So as far as when it comes to claims, that's another thing. Great reason to have an agent. Don't call the carrier, the insurance carrier. Call your agent and have a discussion with them and figure out, is it smart to put the claim forward or, you know, move forward with the claim? Or should we get some prices first from contractors and see how much it's going to be and then go from there? Because you could have a claim that is just a $500 over your deductible. But the thing is that it's going to count against you, even though it's not a lot being paid out.
11: The key I'm listening to, and I hear it so well from you, Katie, you're a trusted advisor. And that is so important. You're not just there to quote and get a premium paid. You're a trusted advisor. What's your biggest advice for our listening audience?
12: I just wish that people understood that insurance isn't something that you want to think about once a year. Only when the bill arrives, you want to think about it continuously. It's one of the biggest financial protections your family has. And so just making sure that you have that good insurance review, not just to find the lowest premium, but to truly make sure that you are covered properly and also not covered too much as well.
11: That's great. That's proper coverage, but not too much. Well done. Katie Abart, 901-757-5757. Thank you, Katie.
12: Thank you, Jim.
11: All right, Rob, house burned when? When did your house burn down? I mean, that's been a couple of years ago.
0: Just about a year and a half ago.
11: Isn't it good to have someone like Katie there with you, standing there with you? I mean, just helping you go through the process.
0: She made us feel so comfortable all the way through it. It was great hand-holding and particularly fantastic advice.
11: That's great. So I want advice given to our listening audience about elder abuse, because Scott and I talk about this all the time. We are seeing that more and more prevalent, and it's something we just need to be sensitive to. And so I want you to explain to our listening audience what you see as

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1: Kind of the genesis of that scam, and immediately, if you talk about maybe to some people get arrested, well, I don't care. But if you're going to, you know, take my benefits and cut them off, I guess that might be a bigger deal. I don't know, Scott. Which one would get your attention?
2: I think I would lose my benefits first, but I don't know. I guess that's the priority.
1: I'm just kidding. But the reality is, all of that's going to get your attention. So, what do you say to them? You know, from that standpoint, Rob, what do you? How do you say be careful?
3: Well, first of all, the government agency is not going to do that. They're not going to make that call and threaten you. So, just be aware and be at peace with the fact that you're not going to be threatened. They're not going to ask for a payment. They're going to be in correspondence with you, particularly if they need to, but not on anything that's going to sound or look like a scam.
1: That's good. And I think, Scott, we listen to this all the time. Daniel Irwin talks about that. He said, if it's gift cards and cryptocurrency, put on the brakes.
2: That ought to be a red flag.
1: That ought to be a red flag. And that's something we take for granted, and yet that scam still works.
2: Yeah. It does.
1: I mean, I was talking to someone this past, about 6 months ago, that literally they didn't fall for the scam because of the threat and the cryptocurrency, but it got her attention because she didn't make it to jury duty, supposedly. And because she hadn't, she was going to be arrested. And, we don't realize how that can, because here I am, I'm Jim Shoemaker, my badge number is so-and-so, I'm sending a car out now. I mean, you know, that's all it takes.
3: Right. Well, you just make sure that is it not commonsensical, then you want to just hang up on them.
1: Well,
3: do not proceed.
1: I think that's the best way to put it. But I mean, Daniel tells us, you tell us all the time, this is an $8.2 billion industry. That's B with a billion. And that's a lot of money in that industry. And it's happening all the time. And we're all vulnerable if it just happens to catch you at a moment of vulnerability.
3: Exactly.
1: And here's a moment of vulnerability. I can remember this happening to a guy. It's called this tech support fraud. Scott, I'll give you my example after you tell us about it.
3: Yeah. So how many of us feel like we know how to turn on and off our computers? We go, yeah, we know how to do that. But then the computer shows a little glitch here or there. And all of a sudden, out of the blue, a call comes to you and they say, hey, I understand that you're having some computer problems or something going on. And you say, well, that was 2 weeks ago or 3 weeks ago, but we're here to help you and we can do that. Yeah, just do this, what we want to do. And then they start with their trick to make you more appealing to them. And you're falling right into it. Well, we can fix that computer for you. And here's what it's going to cost you. And what we would like to do is swing by, pick up your computer, and we'll deliver it back to you at no extra cost to you.
1: Yeah, you know, that scares me to think that, you know, here's someone, they are not computer literate. They don't deal with them every day. And they're, you know, and we know a lot of people like that, especially if they didn't grow up in that environment. And all of a sudden, there was a particular guy in our office in another city that was, had a little insomnia, and he got up and said he'd do some work. So it's 11 o'clock, 12 o'clock at night. He's doing some work, and a screen pops up, and it says, you know, you've been scammed, or you're being, I guess, let's see, what it was, you're being, what do they call it when you get, you're being something. He had a name for it. And he didn't use fraud. You're being attacked, but, you know, whatever. And so he looked at it and said, oh, my goodness. And he said, punch here or, you know, notify us. He did it, and boom.
3: It's all gone.
1: It's all gone. And, yep. I mean, he called the IT guys the next morning, and he had to get a new computer.
3: Yes.
1: I mean, it destroyed. And they wanted something like $20,000 or some enormous amount for his computer and the data. They would restore it. And he said, I felt like an idiot. He said, but I was just vulnerable at 11 o'clock at night being on my computer. And, that's part about scams. When it happens to you, if it had a gun to his head, he'd have felt like a victim. Instead, it was attacking his computer. He made what he considered a dumb mistake to do that. But how many people would have done it? And he felt like an idiot. And
3: that's exactly right, Jim.
1: Yeah, he didn't want to tell anybody.
3: People look at their computer, and you probably have heard this, and listeners have heard this. The computer is my life.
1: Yeah.
3: I spend more time on that computer, so you're giving your life over to somebody else.
1: No kidding.
3: If that's the

0: Okay, so
1: yeah,
0: just stop and think before you do that.
1: Great point. And, I think that's something that people forget. I mean, never call a phone number or a random pop-up screen. You don't go out and do that. Never give a safety, strangers your remote control of your computer. You're just, if you don't know it, don't know them, you're not sensitive, you're not aware of what's going on, and you're real concerned, and you're emotionally concerned if something like that happens, just do nothing is better than punching the button or doing something like that. I mean, I think just wait till the time you can find somebody to deal with that.
0: Exactly.
1: Yeah,
0: right.
1: That's a great point. I have a next-door neighbor. I shouldn't say this, but he works for a company as their IT director. He is a blessing. I bow to him on a regular basis when something like that happens. I mean, I was working one night, and all of a sudden everything I was working on disappeared. And I could not get it back. And it was a Saturday night, and it was a little more trouble than I thought. But it wasn't a scam. It was just I won't say it out loud, but it was an operating error.
0: I had a call like that from a mother-in-law. She says, do I call this number that I have for my computer, or do I call you? I said, call me first.
1: Yeah,
0: do not call another number.
1: There you go. Well, let's talk about the third one. And you've kind of listed these and kind of into frequency, and you listed government as frequent first. Well, this is number six on your list, romance scams. And I just read about one that took place in the States at over $1 million, and that just blew me away how it happened. And absolutely, it's so amazing how the scammer can sound so real and be so true and when you're vulnerable, you're vulnerable. So talk about that one, romance scams.
0: Well, when you think of romance, a lot of the times you think of the word, that person must be very lonely. And that's what a romance scammer is looking for, is to just that opportunity to talk with somebody, capture them for a few minutes. Can be over the computer, on a website. Hi, how are you doing?
1: Person that I read about, it was on their webpage. Your Facebook? You can tell I'm really into Facebook.
0: Okay. Never mind. Don't go there.
1: Yeah. But the point is, this person was on a Facebook, and she was going through the process, and people were communicating with her. She had not said anything about her husband passing away. But in the comments, and all of a sudden, there was X, this, and this, and that's where the scammer came from.
0: Yeah, so be careful what you reveal. Again, this is from where we started it the first time, is just do not give information out. Just if someone calls and they are not a number that you're familiar with, hang up.
1: Yeah, hang up.
0: It's not easy to do, I understand.
1: I know in the case I'm thinking about, this person actually built this close emotional relationship over a period of almost a year. Never asking for anything, just simply great conversations, sometimes as much as an hour on the phone talking to each other. And obviously, she felt very comfortable with him, and he was doing what he thought was, he was scamming her, but he was being very patient.
0: Yeah.
1: And I guess he had done enough of a profile. She was a wealthy lady, and he worked his way up and to the point of eventually scamming her for over a large sum of money. I'm just going to leave it like that, a large sum of money. But he started, as you said, with that, a loneliness, and he built it over time. He didn't get in a hurry.
0: Yeah, gift cards also. It can be money, but it can be gift cards in the form of money to people. And just there are always, it seems like, good reasons to help that person out, particularly if they built that relationship.
1: Rob, you did good advice, too, with your mother-in-law. You said simply call me first. If you got a problem, call me first.
0: You need an alternate person.
1: I think everybody listening needs to understand, if there's a question that you're not absolutely positive about, pick up the phone and call somebody. Have that person knowing you're my call person. I think that's great advice.
0: Right. Yeah. It's so critical.
1: So what about Medicare? I mean, we hear a lot about Medicare and other insurance claims and health insurance issues. What about that?
0: I went to the doctor just this last week, and the doctor's office, when I walked in, said, oh, by the way, Mr. Clement, give me your license and your Medicare card. And my jaw dropped down because they had a little scanning device, and they put both of those particular things through the scanning device. And I said, who's going to have the opportunity to view these things you just scanned them on. And they said, oh, it's all going to be private. You're not going to be scammed or anything.
1: And you're protected. As long as we don't get a hacker to hack into our system, you're okay.
0: Well, the word here is I was very guarded about both of those things after having done and seen the things that I've seen. Take that done off, but seen the things I've seen. And so just watch who you give your Medicare information out to. Make sure it's not, you see where the card is and how soon you get it back, because credit cards, anything like that, can be a very dangerous type thing for a scammer to get.
1: You know, those are things that's critical, because, again, we're talking about an $8 plus billion industry. So something everybody needs to understand, what Rob's telling you about, if you got a question for Rob, call him, is 901-757-5757 also. But if you got a question about that, but understand, scams are happening all the time around you. So you could be that call person, as you talked about, for that elder person. You can say, hey, mom, hey, dad, hey, neighbor, call me if you've got a doubt. Before you make some action out here, don't hesitate to give me a call. Somebody to check you, just somebody to help you think through it.
0: Well, I've heard you talking with Scott about that with your clients, and I do the same thing. I tell a client that particularly if you've got something going on and you don't know about, feel comfortable with, call me. Call me, and we'll just talk it through.
1: Scott, we've had that actually happen in a case.
2: Yeah.
1: And where that call needed to be taking place.
2: Right. And I was thinking of a case recently where I got a call, and the client was describing what was going on, and I could tell right off that something didn't sound right. So we had to get on the phone and call some people and work through some things, because it was kind of the computer virus type thing, but it was on the phone, and
1: yep.
2: It was pretty bad. It was that obvious. They were impersonating a real company.
1: Yep.
2: And she called the number that popped up, which you never do, and thought she was talking to the company.
1: Yeah, that's the problem right there. So great job. Great job, Rob. Thank you, sir. I appreciate you being on the program with us today. And it's Elder Abuse, 901-757-5757. Thanks, Rob.
0: Thank you, Jim.
1: 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We had three great guests today, Katie, Rob, and Scott. Always a pleasure to have good people on the program. You don't hesitate to give them a call at 901-757-5757. If you have questions for Jim, just type them to me, Jim, J-I-M, to the text line, 901-683-0989. Well, next week, my guest, Jason Harrington, will be here. He's going to talk about what questions do you ask when choosing an advisor. Scott Jordan will be answering your questions. And Ted Miner is going to be talking about don't make these estate planning mistakes. You don't want to miss that. Great program. That's Saturday morning at 8 a.m. and again Sunday at 9 a.m. I want to thank my producer, Maximilian, guest and content coordination, Francis Fortner, production and marketing assistant, Samantha Orcutt, and compliance officer, Tommy Armstrong. Thanks so much for listening. 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I'm Jim Shoemaker. 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

0: as low as 60 degrees can be deadly for children left in the car. 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
2: Wrapping up an overseas trip. I'm Pam Puso, Fox News. President Trump is expected back at the White House tonight after a weekend trip to Ireland. He's attending the final round of the Irish Open at his oceanfront golf club in Doonbeg. Yesterday, he made headlines when he said he would like to see a united Ireland. He was also met by crowds of protesters in Dublin. Europe has been put on notice by the leader of Russia.
3: Russian President Vladimir Putin out with a new warning to the West. He says sending European troops into Ukraine would amount to a direct conflict with Russia. This after some European leaders backed a potential peacekeeping force. It's a prospect Moscow has repeatedly described as unacceptable. Putin is also denying Russia poses any threat to Europe. The warning comes amid continued strikes between Russia and Ukraine.
2: Fox's Claudia Cowan. Overnight in Ukraine, at least 8 civilians were killed in Russian strikes. A major oil pipeline in Saudi Arabia remains out of commission.
4: Concerns growing over potential disruptions to the global oil supply after Saudi Arabia shut down a key oil pipeline following a drone attack launched from Iraq. The nearly 750-mile east-west pipeline was helping the Saudis bypass the heretofore blocked Strait of Hormuz. Saudi Arabia says it won't retaliate, at least for now, following a request from Iraq's prime minister. President Trump, meantime, claims Iran was probably behind it. This comes as Houthi militants make advances in Yemen, where they apparently captured an island in the middle of the vital Bab el-Mandeb Strait.
2: Fox's Kevin Cork. A desperate rescue effort in the waters off Indonesia. At least 140 people are missing after a ferry overturned in the Java Sea. Waves were as high as 10 feet. 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
2: An emergency in the air involving Republican Congressman and Wisconsin gubernatorial candidate Tom Tiffany. A small plane carrying the lawmaker was forced to make an emergency water landing last night after losing power. Tiffany and the pilot were able to swim to the shore of Lake Wausau. They both suffered minor injuries. Police say a trespasser tried to enter the home of former Vice President Kamala Harris and her husband Friday night. Fox's Deborah Valentine has the story.
17: The Los Angeles Sheriff's Department says the mystery woman took an Uber to Harris's home and contacted security. After being told she couldn't stay, she returned again, prompting a call to police about a possible trespasser. Police took a report at the scene. TMZ reported the woman was not arrested or cited. A Harris spokesperson says neither Harris nor second gentleman Doug Emhoff were at home at the time. Harris's Secret Service protection was revoked last August by President Trump. Los Angeles police say they're stepping up patrols around the Harris property. Deborah Valentine, Fox News.
2: A woman was set on fire at a gas station in Florida. Fox's Krista Mayo with the disturbing details.
18: Police in St. Petersburg say the woman was pumping fuel into her car at a mobile station when a stranger came up and asked to use her cell phone. The woman let her, but then the suspect asked for money and the woman refused. Police say 41-year-old Eleanor Crawford then set the gas nozzle on fire, which ignited the victim's car up in flames. The woman suffered second-degree burns on her neck and back and is in serious condition. Crawford faces attempted murder and arson charges. Chris DeMeo, Fox News.
2: Anticipation at the U.S. Open. The men's final will pit American Ben Shelton against world number one Alexander Zverev. Shelton is looking to become...
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23: Sunday, September 13th, 2026. I'm Jared Halpern. The Trump dividend is the latest campaign promise ahead of the midterm elections. What would it cost, and would Congress go along with it?
24: And this is coming from the Republican Party for all the criticism that they lay on the Democrats about saying, oh, they're the party of big government. But again, there's a cost to this, and, you know, would there be a legislative cost?
25: I'm Lucas Tomlinson. America's global war on terror is nearly a quarter century old. Is America still prepared to answer future threats?
26: When you kill an American anywhere in the world, the United States should have an obligation to find out who did it and why, hunt them down, and make them pay that price along with the governments who enabled it.
23: This is the Fox News Rundown from Washington. President Trump proposed an unconventional campaign promise at the Republican convention last week.
27: I will issue a dividend to every adult citizen in the United States of America for $5,000.
23: But there's a catch. The president says the Trump dividend only happens if Republicans keep control of the House and the Senate, as he explained to Laura Ingraham.
28: The Democrats can't do it because with them it's negative growth. With us it's so positive. So we're taking in $21 trillion. No country's ever taken in anywhere near that. It's four or five times higher than the next. All because of that beautiful word that you and I love more than most others, tariffs.
23: The quick math, with roughly 240 million American adults at $5,000 a pop, the total dividend payout would reach about $1.2 trillion. That is far more than tariff revenue collected. It also seemed to catch GOP leaders who control the federal purse strings by surprise.
24: nobody had heard anything about this really until, you know, the day of the speech. So people weren't expecting this.
0: Chad Pergram is Fox News chief congressional correspondent.
24: I think on its face, it sounds really good. But if you're a Reagan small government conservative, you know, the idea that you're relying on the federal government to, you know, for things and or this is just, you know, this was the argument in the one big, beautiful bill. We're going to, you know, have work requirements for people and going to make them earn their keep. That probably flies philosophically with the idea of small government. It also flies in the face of you know, the bottom line. We hit $40 trillion in debt just a couple of weeks ago. That's a staggering figure. Just this year, the Congressional Budget Office said that we're going to be about $1.9 trillion over each year. That's just the deficit.
1: That being said, the president is asking for $1.5 trillion for the military. It is not as if there is going to be a lot of curbing of spending, regardless of if Republicans or Democrats control
24: exactly.
1: the purse strings.
24: And Article 1, Section 9 of the Constitution says that no money shall be drawn from the Treasury without the approval of the Congress. Mm-hmm. Now, you can imagine that some members will rush to want to do this because they want to be on the same side as President Trump. But if you're talking about deficits and you're talking about, you know, other things, we've seen President Trump kind of play this card before. He certainly did that with the farmers. The idea that we're just going to have these payouts and things. Again, you know, people like Paul Ryan, the former Speaker of the House, you know, or Phil Graham, go back a little bit further, you know, they would be apoplectic about this. The idea that you're turning, and this is coming from the Republican Party, for all the criticism that they lay on the Democrats about saying, oh, they're the party of big government. But again, there's a cost to this. And, you know, would there be a legislative cost?
1: And where does Speaker Johnson, where does Mike Johnson kind of fall on that spectrum?
24: He's always willing to do seemingly the president's bidding. But how you can do this quickly, you know, we don't even know if he's going to be the speaker or be in the majority. You know, there's not a lot of bandwidth here legislatively between now and the election. So I don't think this is anything that gets done soon.
1: Well, the president says it's not going to get done at all unless Republicans. I mean, this is almost like a stick and carrot kind of thing.
24: Yes, exactly. And that's the other thing, too, is that we have to see which party's in control. But again, if you're going to be dealing with funding the government December 11th, and then this is an issue, let's say the Republicans keep control, is this is going to be their a number one issue? I mean, maybe had you run on this some months ago, even if it's going to explode the deficit, that might have actually helped members in the midterms.
1: Now, there's going to be those, and the president is among them, that says this isn't going to explode the deficit. He argues that this can be paid for with the tariff revenue, which is not yet totaled $1 trillion, by the way, but he also kind of points to all of these investments that are being made, and that is largely private investments to expand, you know, manufacturing plants. That's not government intake, but it is ideally intended to speed up GDP, to speed up the economy. Is there a universe where this $5,000 a pop dividend money exist?
24: Unclear. You know, and the president and some of his economic advisors have historically said, oh, we're going to get it from the tariffs. Well, for several months now, since the Supreme Court case, they have been forking money back over on the tariff. So we're losing money on that. The people who've paid the tariff, who are consumers, okay, they don't get the money back. The companies get it back. I've heard reports of some firms saying, you know, it's a very cryptic system about how you go about getting the money back, because, say, if you, you know, brought in your good or service via DHL or UPS or something, guess
1: who paid
24: what?
1: It? Yeah.
24: It's DHL. Yeah. So they're the middleman, and you got to go through them, and there are phone trees, and it goes on, and it's really hard to get an answer. And so, again, where this magic money is coming from. You know, there was a phrase that was used on me some years ago. They said it was right before the pandemic. And they said, okay, you know, we realized people were going to be out of work, off work for months. And how do you stimulate the economy? And this is even before they really got to some of the big bills. This was like in March of 2020. And the phrase that was used on me was dropping money out of helicopters. So this is kind of a dropping money out of helicopters moment. I just know that helicopters and politics don't sometimes jibe. If you think historically about, you know, withdrawal from Vietnam and things like that, you just don't want to be talking about helicopters and politics.
1: How is Republican leadership and really Republicans writ large that are all running for reelection in most cases handling the president? The convention over two nights was largely about President Trump. It was largely about the administration. President Trump said he wants people to pretend that he is on the ballot. I think Democrats want people to pretend that President
3: Trump is on
1: the ballot.
3: Oh, yes.
1: So I know every candidate kind of has to run their own race, obviously, like Susan Collins, not at the convention, probably not one of those Senate stops that the president said he's going to make. But how are Republican leaders, especially that are really tasked with holding on to the majority, navigating President Trump?
3: You know, many are not at this convention. They want to campaign. They want to put some distance between themselves and the president. That's important for their district because they probably represent a district that's a swing district where people are just not happy with President Trump. And it comes down maybe to the point as to whether or not those Republican voters or those Trump voters show up. We always know that there is a big hit in the midterm elections as to how many people show up. If you look historically, you know, kind of the high watermark in recent years was in 2018, about 50%, 50.1%, I think the stat was, of registered voters voted and the Democrats flipped the House in 2018. Probably one of the reasons why Republicans flipped the House in 2022, a midterm, but maybe didn't have this 50, 60 seat margin. And again, you have to think about when President Trump was not on the ballot, 2022, and that participation rate sunk to about 46.1%. Yeah. Had it been the Democratic level, they probably would have had those 30, 40, 50 seats.
1: And that's a good point, because President Trump is a turnout machine, but he is a turnout machine for both Republicans and Democrats.
3: He's a turnout machine, but he's also a turnoff machine. Mm-hmm. Because, again, you know, you go and you talk to certain voters who are willing to go with him again, certainly after the Biden years, and they are disaffected now. And whether or not those people completely stay home is a big question mark.
1: So we are less than 8 weeks away now from the midterm elections. I was actually surprised that the House was able to so quickly pass this CR. Did not put up much of a fight with the Senate plan that cut out a lot of the House Republican priorities. So with that done, what does Congress have left to do in the next 7 weeks before the midterm elections? Or is that it? Should we not expect to hear much from our Congress over the next 7.5 weeks?
3: There's a couple things. Mostly it lies in the purview of the Senate. I will start with the cryptocurrency bill. The one thing that is locked in is a test vote on cryptocurrency for next Tuesday. It needs 60 votes. It's something the president has advocated. There are some Democrats who are certainly for it.
1: It's a bipartisan concern.
3: But Democrats are unwilling to vote for this. Some, like Adam Schiff of California, Elizabeth Warren of Massachusetts, simply because they say this president made $1.4 billion on crypto alone, according to his own financial disclosure report. Where are those ethics safeguards in this bill, specifically to the president and his family? So that's going to be a speed bump. The other thing that might have surged ahead, and again, this vote was not locked in, but there's a vote slated sometime before the end of September, I think September 26th to be specific, would be on the college sports bill.
1: Mm-hmm.
3: Now, that bill is something the president was pushing for before the recess. And then it seemed to lose a little momentum. And now it seems over the recess to have gained momentum. Why? Because you have folks who were actually leaving college, who went to the pros and then are bouncing back to college.
1: Of course, it had to step in. And it's unclear.
3: Exactly.
1: You know, the SEC is threatening to boot out LSU.
3: Yeah.
1: You have Michigan getting extra seconds to finish plays. I mean, this really is going to be legislation.
3: And that
1: I don't think they're going to address the Michigan thing, although maybe they should, you know, take away some of the opaqueness of how the clock is run.
3: No, there's actually an element in that. I mean, conceivably, I don't know that this will wind up in the bill, but I could see a scenario. You got to remember that Maria Cantwell, the top Democrat on the committee, she went to Miami of Ohio, my alma mater, which is in the Mid-American Conference. And the reason that that could potentially, the 1 second, the magic second, could be an issue, because some of this deals with television contracts. And if you have the broadcasters and the officials or the conferences or whoever not aligned, you could see them saying, okay, the people watching at home have to see the same thing. Now, the NCAA, the MAC, some others, there's been a lot of back and forth about that. But I'm looking at this from a policy standpoint because of the television provisions in the bill, where maybe somebody says, let's put that in the bill. I don't know.
1: You know, we talk a lot about Republican and Democratic divides, and we talk an awful lot about geographical divides sometimes, if it's the farm bill. How is this divide? Is this kind of like senators and members of Congress that went to these top football schools versus, you know, those that, no offense to your alma mater, went to, you know, these lower. And I'm speaking as somebody that went to a D3 school. Yeah. But somebody, well, I mean, I talk, like a mid-conference.
3: You know, Cynthia Lummis will talk to you, you know, about the University of Wyoming and, yeah, you know, Josh Allen, you know, coming, you know.
1: Sure.
3: Cantwell, I mentioned, you know, talks about Cooper Kupp coming from, you know, a small school in, you know, Washington State. So, yes, they are concerned about this because they are worried that you might not have any lower sports, volleyball, mm-hmm, track and field at all. That completely evaporates if, you know, because if you have, you know, all the revenue, you know, that's going toward NIL and suddenly they don't get it and they don't regulate this. And I think one of the most compelling things is that you've had the schools and the NCAA ask to be regulated. I come back to this example a lot, that sometimes this dictates whether or not something gets done. That in the 1930s, you had the radio industry, this new thing called radio, because everybody was stepping on everybody else's signals. And so they went to the federal government and they said, regulate us. And they created the spectrum the way it is now. By the way, that's a piece of legislation that might come up in the House this week, talking about radio. There is an AM radio bill.
1: That's right, about the new vehicles.
3: Yes, yeah. that would mandate that you have a receiver and an antenna in all new vehicles, because there's some concern that, you know, AM radio would completely evaporate. And again, folks in rural communities still rely on AM radio. It's astonishing to some.
1: The emergency alert system,
3: yes,
1: is regulated and required, mm-hmm, by the federal government.
3: Yes. And something where you are out of service, mm-hmm, from your phone, but you're getting some 50,000 watt clear channel signal in rural, you know, the Dakotas or Montana or someplace. Guess what? The signal goes through. The cell phone signal might not go through, but the AM signal will.
1: Well, radio is definitely something we're going to be paying attention to in the week ahead. Chad, try and get some rest between now and the midterms. Appreciate it.
3: And we also have to see if somebody comes back, Mitch McConnell.
1: That's a good point, too. Yeah. Is he, I mean, obviously he's running out of the term.
3: Yes.
1: But what does that do for the math in the Senate?
3: Well, you talked about something didn't get done, the farm bill.
1: Yeah.
3: It was generally thought that his vote on the Ag Committee, that they were trying to do the farm bill, would help. You know, he's on that committee, right, in the Senate. So, yes, it might help on the sports bill or the crypto bill. You know, we just haven't seen Mitch McConnell on an awful lot of things lately. Mm-hmm. And the other thing they have to look at is maybe there is an energy suddenly at the end of the day on AI. This issue has exploded.
1: Warning we
3: in
1: heard
3: the past
1: over
3: couple
1: the
3: of days.
1: Yeah.
3: I just talked to Don Beyer, Democratic representative from Northern Virginia, who's in school at George Mason University working on a master's in AI. And I did an interview with him outside the Capitol about 2 years ago. It was right about this time, maybe late summer of 2024. And he said, we have about a year to legislate AI. Well, we're well past that marker now. And I asked him today, is this some of the seeds being sown because they didn't regulate AI? That's a problem.
1: Big issues in a big election year. Chad Pergram, appreciate the time.
3: Thank you.
4: 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And in a key Senate race, James Tallarico is currently trading at 50% to beat Ken Paxton. 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
3: Here's a look inside the Beltway. I'm Jeff Manosso. The head of the Smithsonian Institute is stepping down this year. Amid tensions with the Trump administration, Smithsonian Secretary Lonnie Bunch says he'll step down at the end of the year, saying he's leaving with very mixed emotions and heartfelt gratitude. He's led the Smithsonian, which operates dozens of museums, libraries, and research facilities since 2019. But Smithsonian leadership has faced criticism from President Trump, who's accused the museums of promoting radical transformation of society. Chief Justice John Roberts, who serves as Chancellor of the Smithsonian, praised Bunch, saying he's pursued excellence in the telling of our nation's history. The attorney for Lindsey Clancy wants President Trump to step into the high-profile case, saying he'd like President Trump to consider a pardon for Clancy, the former Massachusetts mom who admits to killing her three young children. A murder trial for Clancy ended in a mistrial last week after jurors failed to reach a verdict. The defense team says Clancy was suffering from postpartum psychosis when she strangled her children and attempted suicide. She's expected to be retried at a later date. A presidential pardon would not carry legal weight. Presidents can only grant clemency for federal crimes. Clancy is charged with state offenses. For the Fox News Rundown, I'm Jeff Manosso.
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I'm Chad Pergram with the Speaker's Lobby. It took a few years, but the U.S. intelligence services finally determined that the plane which crashed in Shanksville, Pennsylvania, was bound for the U.S. Capitol. The 40 passengers and crew on board might not have known what they were saving, but it's believed that they overpowered the hijackers and caused the plane to crash. That flight is where passenger Todd Beamer declared, "Let's roll," in an effort to seize control of the cockpit. A plaque honoring their heroism hangs in the East Front vestibule near the Capitol Rotunda. Yours truly visited the memorial in Shanksville on a frigid mid-February day a few years ago. From a vista, you look down into a small valley where Flight 93 crashed upside down, tearing across the Pennsylvania countryside and only 20 minutes out from Washington. What's strange about the site is that the wildlife is still. Deer don't roam near the crash site. Birds don't chirp. It's utterly silent, ominous even, as though the birds and animals remain mum out of respect for the heroism. Or perhaps they understand the malevolence on board, which was hurtling toward Washington. With the Speaker's Lobby, Chad Pergram, Fox News.

0: Well, this past week here on the Fox News Rundown, we marked 25 years since the September 11th attacks by telling stories of both loss and heroism. But we also reflected on the global war on terror, the American-led military campaign sparked by 9/11 that targeted the terrorist groups and the regimes that harbored them, most notably Al-Qaeda and the Taliban. I recently spoke with retired Navy Commander Kirk Lippold on the Fox News Rundown. He was commanding officer of the USS Cole on October 12, 2000, when suicide terrorists exploded a small boat alongside the destroyer as it refueled at the port of Aden in Yemen. 17 American sailors were killed and nearly 40 crew members injured. The FBI and U.S. intelligence determined the attack was planned and executed by Al-Qaeda. Commander Kirk Lippold shared his memories of the Cole and his chilling story from 9/11, when he was warning the CIA about Al-Qaeda and Osama bin Laden just 20 minutes before the first plane hit the World Trade Center.
1: What we did not understand as a nation is that Al-Qaeda, as a non-state sponsored terrorist group, had declared war against the United States, and we were unwilling to extend that kind of military power to put it to bed.
0: Retired U.S. Navy Commander Kirk Lippold is the president of Lippold Strategies, LLC, and author of Frontburner, Al-Qaeda's Attack on the USS Cole.
1: And so we had already suffered through World Trade Center 1, Khobar Towers, right, the embassy bombings in Dar es Salaam, Tanzania, Nairobi, Kenya in 1998. And then you had the attack on Cole, killing 17 of my sailors, wounding 37. And essentially, I lived through two administrations, the Clinton administration and the Bush administration, who did nothing in response. It infuriated bin Laden. And 11 months later, our nation paid a tragic price because we as a nation did not understand or appreciate the threat that they represented.
0: You mentioned Khobar Towers and the other attacks. Earlier in your career, you were off the coast of Beirut when U.S. forces went into Lebanon. It was very controversial in the Reagan White House at the time in 1982. George Shultz was a hawk. He wanted the forces there. Cap Weinberger, the defense secretary at the time, the Joint Chiefs, did not want to put troops inside Beirut. Of course, it was a suicide bombing at the hands of Hezbollah, getting their funding and direction from Iran, responsible for killing 241 American service members, the vast majority U.S. Marines. Do you think the U.S. government has underestimated the threat from Iran in the years since?
1: Absolutely. When you look back at Iran, they have been killing Americans since the early 80s. When you look at Colonel Higgins, who was killed in Lebanon when he was serving in a UN mission there, when you look at the fact that I was in the embassy in Beirut in April of 1983, and then a few days later, literally they blew the face off, killing 17 Americans, a number pretty sensitive to me. And then that fall in October 1983, we would lose 241 Marines and Navy personnel in the Beirut barracks bombing, including, unfortunately, a Naval Academy classmate of mine, Dave Nairn. So Iran has been killing Americans for decades. And unfortunately, the United States has treated all of these proxy terrorist groups throughout the Middle East and the world through the eyes of a criminal event rather than an actual declaration of war from the countries who sponsor them financially, give them safe haven, allow them to train, plan, and actually conduct these terrorist attacks. So I think the United States under the Trump administration is making the decision, we are no longer going to do that. If you're a state sponsor of terrorism, we are going to hunt you down, and we're going to hold not only them accountable, but the governments as well.
0: Skipper, going back to 9/11, what will you be remembering most this week?
1: The most thing I'm going to remember is I look back on that day, and I had actually been coordinated with a requirement, and I was up in the CIA getting briefed by a great American, the assistant director for collections, a guy named Charlie Allen. And after an hour and a half of getting briefed about what the CIA knew before, during, and after the attack on USS Cole, he asked me what I thought, and I said, I'm going to be honest with you, sir, America doesn't understand. I believe it is going to take a seminal event, probably in this country, where hundreds, if not thousands, die before Americans realize that we are at war with this guy, meaning bin Laden. Wow. 20 minutes after I said that, the first plane hit the North Tower, and I was literally leaving the headquarters when the plane hit the South Tower, and I spent the rest of the day out there. You know, for those that are in the D.C. area, they understand 395, main artery in and out of D.C., and Boundary Channel Drive at the Pentagon. watching the building burn because the Pentagon had been attacked itself. And so consequently, it really solidified to me the costs that if the United States does not react to the threat of terrorism and countries who support it, we will continue to pay a price in the future. And it really doesn't matter whether it is through the drugs, whether it is through actually attack, through waterborne or vehicle-borne improvised explosive devices. Terrorism has to be ruthlessly stopped anywhere around the world.
0: And yet, dealing with terrorism for the past 25 years, there's some that argue we took our eye off China and Russia. How do you prevent the next terrorist attack, but also prevent a war with a major power?
1: I really don't think we took our eye off of them. I think we just extended a degree of trust that went far beyond what they should have had. And again, it's not comes down to trust but verify, like President Reagan said. What I really think that comes down to is look at their actions. Look at what China is engaged in today. They are not a competitor. They are not an adversary. They are, in fact, the enemy. Because when you look at how they are attacking the United States in cyber, when you look at the fact that every drone flying from Iran flies with a Chinese engine to

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1: Given a briefing, warning about Al-Qaeda, warning about Osama bin Laden, warning about a catastrophic attack, and you said it happened 20 minutes later when the first airliner hit the North Tower.
2: Yeah, I did. I mean, I will be honest with you, Lucas, that was one of those moments where, as I was driving down to the Pentagon, I knew our nation is at war, and it was a very tough moment for me because I had been in command of a ship and 17 sailors had died under my watch. I'm the accountable officer. And when I look now that my nation is under attack, I was questioning and wondering to myself, what could I have said? What could I have done? What more could I have done in pounding on the desk to make the leadership of our nation understand the threat that Al-Qaeda represented? And at the end of the day, I will always live with that. But this is why I am so hardened and demanding that our nation no longer engage in this proportional response, that we no longer tolerate these types of attack. When you kill an American anywhere in the world, the United States should have an obligation to find out who did it and why, hunt them down, and make them pay that price along with the governments who enabled it.
1: Skipper, this has been a powerful interview. I think many of our viewers are learning even more about you than they didn't already know. Obviously, you're a familiar face on Fox News. Any more thoughts with 9/11? When you think of 25 years or at least 20 plus years in the war on terrorism, the U.S. military paid a price. 7,000 service members have been killed in action, prosecuting the war. Some might argue the terrorists won, that we lost 3,000 Americans on 9/11. We lost 7,000 prosecuting the war. What do you say to those critics? Who won the war on terror?
2: I think the United States is still winning the war on terrorism. It is something that is going to go on for a long time because it's ideologically driven. I think the United States reacted properly in how we set up not only government institutions, but how the military went over there. You know, at the end of the day, Lucas, for me, we're going to still continue to wage this fight, but we are waging that for those 3,000 Americans on 9/11. My hearts go out on this 25th anniversary, just like it went out to the families of my 17 sailors last year on our 25th anniversary, that I want them to understand that their loved ones are in the embrace of God, that they, in fact, are being cared for, that they are watching over their families today, and that the heroism displayed on 9/11, whether it was at the Twin Towers, at the Pentagon, or in Shanksville before that flight went in, that is serving as a source of inspiration today, and that we will continue to wage the fight necessary to overcome terrorism. But those families need to know that their loved ones did not die in vain, that they will always be remembered by us, that their names will be read and never forgotten. And that memorial in downtown DC, at the Pentagon, and at Shanksville serve as lasting testaments that we as a nation will never forget what happened on 9/11.
1: Well, certainly, Skipper, one major piece of evidence that the U.S. did win is there hasn't been another major attack like it since. And certainly a reminder when you talk about beefing up and bolstering U.S. forces to make sure it doesn't happen again. Any final thoughts on this 25th anniversary week of 9/11?
2: I think for me is Lucas, that the opportunity that I get to go on shows like yours and be able to speak to Americans through the lens of Fox News is the greatest privilege and honor. And to me, it's also a responsibility to be able to keep Americans informed and tell them these are the threats that our nation is facing. This is how I believe we should challenge them, and that I hope that the administrations, both with President Trump and those in the future, recognize those threats and do what's necessary to keep our nation and its people safe.
1: Thank you so much for joining us. That's retired Navy Commander Kirk Lippold. Skipper, thank you very much. Go Navy.
2: Thank you, Lucas. Go Navy, beat Army.

0: I love this place. I've been surfing here since I was a kid. Now, seeing my grandson out on the water, it means everything to me. Watching him and taking in the blue waves, the sea breeze, the blurry horizon.
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5: Hey, it's Lynn Neal. 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
14: Fox News, I'm Deborah Valentine. Wisconsin Republican gubernatorial candidate Tom Tiffany posting to X that the small plane he was a passenger on made an emergency water landing in Lake Washoe Saturday night after the plane lost power.
15: He says the aircraft lost power as it was preparing to land at Wausau downtown airport, forcing the emergency landing.
14: Fox's Claudia Cowan. Indonesian rescuers say about 140 passengers are missing. At least 102 have been rescued after a ferry carrying more than 240 40 people overturned in the Java Sea. President Trump wrapping up his two-day visit to Ireland today. He met with political and business leaders Saturday.
16: I'm pleased to say that Ireland is now the sixth largest source of foreign direct investment in the United States, with nearly $392 billion invested in 2025.
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0: Here's a look outside the Beltway. I'm Tanya J. Powers. A former volunteer is suing nonprofits tied to Latino labor leader Cesar Chavez. It's the first legal action since allegations of sexual abuse surrounding Chavez were first reported by the New York Times in March. The woman, who is now in her 80s, identified as Jane Doe, names the United Farm Workers Foundation and the Cesar Chavez Foundation as defendants. She says he raped her in the 1970s before assaulting her again a few years later. She believes the nonprofits made efforts to, quote, hide evidence of the sexual harassment and assaults of girls and women by the group's members and leaders, including Chavez. A group of former Amazon workers is suing the company, claiming it discriminated against pregnant warehouse workers. The class action suit says women who took breaks to pump breast milk or go to the hospital were penalized. Amazon has rejected the accusations, saying the company approved more than 99.9% of pregnancy-related accommodation requests. And starting next year, Girl Scout cookie sales will include a new treat for your dog. Patch Pals will be blueberry muffin-flavored soft-baked treats. They feature four different Girl Scout patch designs, and they're developed with the dog-centric Bark Company. Take note, Patch Pals for your pooch will only be available to buy online. For the Fox News Rundown, I'm Tanya J. Powers.
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2: Elena Rybakina beat Aryna Sabalenka in three sets to win the U.S. Open in New York. It's her third Grand Slam title, second this year, and she will be the new number one. On Sunday, Ben Shelton looks to become the first American to win a Grand Slam title since Andy Roddick in 2003. Some college football upsets. Oklahoma State stunned number 6 Oregon 39-31 in Stillwater. Michigan knocked off number 11 Oklahoma 17-10 in Ann Arbor. The United States topped Spain 76-66 in the Women's Basketball World Cup semifinals. They face France on Sunday for gold. And Joey Logano's on the pole for Sunday's NASCAR race in St. Louis. That's your sports on the Fox News Rundown. Tim McMaster, Fox News.
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0: 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We speak with Tristan Harris, the co-founder of the Center for Humane Technology. 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
12: Wrapping up an overseas trip. I'm Pam Puso, Fox News. President Trump is expected back at the White House tonight after a weekend trip to Ireland. He's attending the final round of the Irish Open at his oceanfront golf club in Doonbeg. Yesterday, he made headlines when he said he would like to see a united Ireland. He was also met by crowds of protesters in Dublin. Europe has been put on notice by the leader of Russia.
13: Russian President Vladimir Putin out with a new warning to the West. He says sending European troops into Ukraine would amount to a direct conflict with Russia. This after some European leaders backed a potential peacekeeping force. It's a prospect Moscow has repeatedly described as unacceptable. Putin is also denying Russia poses any threat to Europe. The warning comes amid continued strikes between Russia and Ukraine.
12: Fox's Claudia Cowan. Overnight in Ukraine, at least eight civilians were killed in Russian strikes. A major oil pipeline in Saudi Arabia remains out of commission.
14: Concerns growing over potential disruptions to the global oil supply after Saudi Arabia shut down a key oil pipeline following a drone attack launched from Iraq. The nearly 750-mile east-west pipeline was helping the Saudis bypass the heretofore blocked Strait of Hormuz. Saudi Arabia says it won't retaliate, at least for now, following a request from Iraq's prime minister. President Trump, meantime, claims Iran was probably behind it. This comes as Houthi militants make advances in Yemen, where they apparently captured an island in the middle of the vital Bab el-Mandeb Strait.
12: Fox's Kevin Cork. A desperate rescue effort in the waters off Indonesia. At least 140 people are missing after a ferry overturned in the Java Sea. Waves were as high as 10 feet. 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
16: Welcome to the City Current Show, powered by Hagen Botham. I'm your host, Jeremy Park. We're always honored to bring you inspiring stories of individuals and organizations making a difference and powering the good. And in this case, we're talking about innovating and reinventing the healthcare model. That's why we're so excited to have with us Shannon Finks. She is president and CEO of ZoopMed. How are you doing?
17: I'm great, Jeremy. How are you?
16: Doing well. You all are doing so much good when you talk about reinventing this model of healthcare, taking a very hands-on, concierge approach. Love all the different things that you all are doing. We have a lot to dive into. So let's start with a little bit of context. When you talk about ZoopMed, give us a little bit of history, give us some context.
17: Sure. My husband is an internal medicine physician, and we had long been practicing in the hospital systems in Memphis, Tennessee. I'm a pharmacist by trade. And one night on a napkin, we just wrote down every frustration that we had with the current medical system, not only as providers, but also as patients as well. And so after we looked at this list, we thought, you know what? We could do something different, and we could actually change and reduce the friction that's involved in the current insurance-based health system. And so that started a journey that has ended up today, 6.5 years in, where we own and operate ZoopMed.
16: And really cool, because you came on really during the pandemic, and to see you now with the growth and all the new things, a lot to dive into. Talk about, though, your model, because your model is different.
17: Yeah, our model is probably a hybrid between concierge medicine and direct primary care. And those are terms that sometimes are used interchangeably. Let me just explain what a direct primary care model is. This is where patients pay a fee. It's usually a monthly retainer, and they get all of their primary care services for that monthly retainer. This is a model that started its popularity in the Pacific Northwest, and it's trickling down to the southern states, and is an option for people who either don't have insurance or who really value one provider to know them and to understand their health needs and to not be kind of shuffled through, oh, you need to see this person today who's never seen you before, but they're the person who's working, and that's what you get. You get what you get. The concierge medicine, on the kind of a variation of that, is more high level. It's a more white glove approach. Typically, concierge physicians and those physician practices have reduce their patient panel size to about 400, from 4,000 to 400. It's a better relationship because the physician is not burned out and the patients get more time with that physician. But typically, concierge practices can use your insurance, but there is a high annual retainer. Both of those models are closed. You have to be a member or pay that monthly fee in order to access that relationship with that provider. Our model is different, and it was very important to my husband and me not to be closed. The United States is dead last in terms of healthcare right now and the services that we offer. And on that napkin, there were reasons for why we are dead last. And we knew that we could turn healthcare on a dime and offer relationship-driven care with expert interdisciplinary team members. We have physicians, nurse practitioners, pharmacists, nurses, medical assistants, radiology. We have a lot under one roof. And so that reduces, oh, hey, you need to go see your cardiologist. You need to go see your gastroenterologist. You need to get that from your PCP. You need to go to your OB for this reason. There's lots of things that we can do with a strong interdisciplinary team all under one roof. But back to the payment model that makes us different is that we do offer a membership model. And this is really designed for those patients who desire access. When they call, we promise same or next day, and we will see you. But also, if there's room and there is availability, someone who is a guest can call our front desk and be seen same or next day, as long as availability exists. We prioritize our members first, but this allows anyone, regardless of insurance status, to walk in same day and be seen and cared for with outside of the insurance-based model, but it's a higher level of care. It's different. And when people usually walk in and see our services and feel the experience, they kind of go, wait, now what is this? And how do I learn more about this? And we are so pleased as providers and physicians and pharmacists and nurses, what you go into healthcare, our current healthcare system does not allow us to do a lot of things that we can do when we take out the middleman.
16: Dive into that experience, because this is a major piece of this. And so when you talk about where it starts and getting a baseline, that personal interdisciplinary approach, right, with all the different specializations, kind of each having an eye, walk us through when someone's coming in, kind of where you like to start kind of navigating the process for their health.
17: So we believe that healing starts with the phone. And when you call and you've got a person on the end of the line that is not feeling well, and part of the healing begins with how you handle that phone call. We spend a lot of time with our front desk on hospitality. We spend a lot of time in our staff meetings referring to the patient experience and the journey that we want that patient to feel when they walk in. Healthcare is so reactive, and we want to be proactive. Healthcare is transactional, and we want to be relational. Healthcare is rushed, and we want to have time in order to spend with someone so that they can ask the questions that they need to be asked. The average time period across the United States in the insurance-based system that a physician can spend with their patient is about 12 minutes, and the average amount of time that someone spends on a new medication is 38 seconds. We totally flip that model. Instead of being a model where the physician or provider needs to see 40, 60, 80 patients a day, we keep that number intentionally small, and we spend 40, 60, 80 minutes with a patient appointment based upon the service that's offered and what that patient may need. Now, there are different pricing structures for those different types of visits, but we believe this is a better way to enhance care and to develop, to get to an answer that a rushed, transactional, impersonal experience may not get to the same answers as we would.
16: I know this is near and dear to your heart on the pharmacy side, but talk about how that is a different experience as well.
17: Sure. We have an inpatient in-house dispensary, and a dispensary may be a word that makes some people go, oh, or what is that again? But really, we have about 200 different medications that are the most commonly prescribed for acute care scenarios. And so let's say you wake up with a sinus infection, you call ZipMed, you're able to get in same or next day as a guest, and you are in the room with the provider, you test positive for flu. And instead of saying your prescription has now been sent to CVS where you have to walk inside and go get your Tamiflu or your Zafluza, we can dispense it here. And it totally removes the frustration of having to go one more place. And we have a team of pharmacists, which is great because you'll get a prescription that looks exactly like you might receive in one of the retail chain pharmacies. But that's just an example, an added value, and in a one-stop shop that is a part of the healing process as well.
16: Yeah, and that's the thing I like is that you are taking an interdisciplinary approach. You've got all the different things under one roof, including the pharmacy. So to your point, if you're not feeling well or whatever, like it's one place versus having to go to many. And so a lot of that is cutting down the headaches, the hassle, the transportation, the barriers. You're just making it very, very easy. You, especially President and CEO, you've grown over the years. Talk about some of the growth and some of the exciting news on that side.
17: Yeah, we started with four employees, and we have 22 employees now, part-time and full-time. We offer primary care. We offer urgent care under one roof. The specialty services that we offer are weight loss, IV hydration. We have a menopausal. We have three certified menopause providers here. We do offer women's health. We have a specialist here who deals with thyroid and hormones, Hashimoto's, which makes us unique because we're not an endocrinologist, but we do have some of that expertise under our roofs, under our roof, which we did expand. You asked about this. Our growth has been a wonderful blessing. And we're in Laurelwood Shopping Center. We're so thankful to be here. There was a business that was next door to us that at the end of their five-year term decided to not renew their lease. And we were approached by the president of Laurelwood and said, do you want this space? And at this point in time, we had people working in little cubby holes. We were trying to find places because as we were growing, we needed that extra space, not only for exam rooms for patients, but for our office and our clinicians as well, our office staff and our clinicians. So we expanded and had our ribbon cutting on May the 20th of 2026. So this growth now includes not only those initial services, but we're planning even more. So well-rounded, good care that someone can access. It's particularly hard when you have also like a PCP home and you're sick and you need to be seen and you call the person who knows you, but you might not get in for a couple of weeks. And that doesn't really help. If you go to an urgent care center, they don't know you and know your history. So this type of model is not only helpful for access, but it really is beneficial for people who really value that same person or that relationship with their physician or other clinician that takes care of them.
16: Yeah, and we know so many who absolutely, you know, they're clients, they love everything that you're talking about. And so for those who say, wow, okay, that sounds really good, what do I do? What do those next steps look like?
17: Yeah, sure. So you're more than welcome to go to our website. We have applications for membership. And really, that sounds more closed than I want it to be. But as a provider of both primary and urgent care, there are some patients that aren't going to get better care from us. We have to talk to you first to make sure that we're both a good fit, not only you liking us, but us making sure that we can take care of your needs, because there are some people who need more than what we can offer. But start with the application. Or if you don't care about membership at all and you just want to keep our number handy and you want to just save us for your next rainy day where you might not be able to get into your normal doctor's office when you need early access, give us a call. It's 701-7010, or you can go online and book online as well.
16: When you look at this model and how you're reinventing healthcare and the success you're having, the growth you're having, what makes you excited? And obviously, you said you've got big plans for the future. You don't necessarily have to give all those away, but what makes you excited? What puts a smile on your face when you look at what ZoopMed is doing and the impact it's already having on lives and in the community?
17: Yeah, I just think the thing that lights me up the most is that we are finding answers, usually because we're a cash pay model, private pay model. People don't come to us immediately. They are coming to us because they couldn't get what they needed in the insurance-based system. What lights me up is that we're getting people answers, improvements in health, quality of life, some diagnosis that was missed, just because we have the time and the expertise to establish that outcome. We have lots of doctors as patients, and that's the biggest compliment, to be a trusted source among our colleagues, and we're so very thankful for that. I'm excited about the future. We're one of our core values in our company is innovation with a purpose, and I'm still on faculty at the University of Tennessee. There's a lot of exciting research with new innovative therapies that are constantly being introduced, and so even in the field of weight loss, we've published some pretty stellar results, and we're excited that we're cutting through the noise and just getting patients what they need.
16: Well, I know that you said everyone calls you Shannon, but your students call you Dr. Finks. And so you never can say it enough in the world of media, but wrap up again with website, social media, phone number. Where do we go to learn more and take next steps with ZoopMed?
17: Sure. You can go to ZoopMed.com. It's ZUPMED.com. And our Instagram and Facebook are Zoop Medical and Zoop Med. The phone number to reach us is 901-701-7010. And we would be so happy to care for you.
16: Well, Shannon, thank you for all you, your husband, your amazing team, all of you do to power the good. Thank you for coming on the show.
17: Thank you, Jeremy.
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20: 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I'm Jeff Manasso, Fox News.
21: I'm Chad Pergram with the Speaker's Lobby. President Trump has more than 2 years left in his term. The GOP is already starting to figure out what direction the party should go when he leaves office in early 2029. That debate will come into sharper focus with the approaching midterm elections and the realization that President Trump will soon be a lame duck. GOP strategists and political experts say the discussion about what comes next will begin to ramp up considerably after the November election. The debate will center on whether the Trump revolution on a host of issues such as trade will live on with the GOP. President Trump will leave a massive void behind, and President Trump is one of a kind. So it's not like Republicans can simply presume that Trumpism lives on. In the late 1980s and early 1990s, Reaganism had legs for a while, but that phenomenon died out. Some Republicans are mystified by the escalation of a trade war with Canada, especially as Republicans...
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16: Welcome to the City Current Show, powered by Higginbotham. I'm your host, Jeremy Park. We're always honored to bring you inspiring stories of individuals and organizations making a difference and powering the good. And in this case, we're talking about innovating and reinventing the healthcare model. That's why we're so excited to have with us Shannon Finks. She is president and CEO of ZoopMed. How are you doing?
17: I'm great, Jeremy. How are you?
16: Doing well. You all are doing so much good when you talk about reinventing this model of healthcare, taking a very hands-on concierge approach. Love all the different things that you all are doing. We have a lot to dive into. So let's start with a little bit of context. When you talk about ZoopMed, give us a little bit of history, give us some context.
17: Sure. My husband is an internal medicine physician, and we had long been practicing in the hospital systems in Memphis, Tennessee. I'm a pharmacist by trade. And one night on a napkin, we just wrote down every frustration that we had with the current medical system, not only as providers, but also as patients as well. And so after we looked at this list, we thought, you know what? We could do something different, and we could actually change and reduce the friction that's involved in the current insurance-based health system. And so that started a journey that has ended up today, 6.5 years in, where we own and operate ZoopMed.
16: And really cool, because you came on really during the pandemic, and to see you now with the growth and all the new things, a lot to dive into. Talk about, though, your model, because your model is different.
17: Yeah, our model is probably a hybrid between concierge medicine and direct primary care. And those are terms that sometimes are used interchangeably. Let me just explain what a direct primary care model is. This is where patients pay a fee. It's usually a monthly retainer, and they get all of their primary care services for that monthly retainer. This is a model that started its popularity in the Pacific Northwest, and it's trickling down to the southern states, and is an option for people who either don't have insurance or who really value one provider to know them and to understand their health needs and to not be kind of shuffled through. Oh, you need to see this person today who's never seen you before, but they're the person who's working, and that's what you get. You get what you get. The concierge medicine, on the kind of a variation of that, is more high level. It's a more white glove approach. Typically, concierge physicians and those physician practices have reduce their patient panel size to about 400 from 4,000 to 400. It's a better relationship because the physician is not burned out and the patients get more time with that physician. But typically concierge practices can use your insurance, but there is a high annual retainer. Both of those models are closed. You have to be a member or pay that monthly fee in order to access that relationship with that provider. Our model is different, and it was very important to my husband and me not to be closed. The United States is dead last in terms of healthcare right now and the services that we offer. And on that napkin, there were reasons for why we are dead last. And we knew that we could turn healthcare on a dime and offer relationship-driven care with expert interdisciplinary team members. We have physicians, nurse practitioners, pharmacists, nurses, medical assistants, radiology. We have a lot under one roof. And so that reduces, oh, hey, you need to go see your cardiologist, you need to go see your gastroenterologist, you need to get that from your PCP, you need to go to your OB for this reason. There's lots of things that we can do with a strong interdisciplinary team all under one roof. But back to the payment model that makes us different is that we do offer a membership model, and this is really designed for those patients who desire access. When they call, we promise same or next day, and we will see you. But also, if there's room and there is availability, someone who is a guest can call our front desk and be seen same or next day as long as availability exists. We prioritize our members first, but this allows anyone, regardless of insurance status, to walk in same day and be seen and cared for with outside of the insurance-based model, but it's a higher level of care. It's different. And when people usually walk in and see our services and feel the experience, they kind of go, wait, now what is this? And how do I learn more about this? And we are so pleased as providers and physicians and pharmacists and nurses, what you go into healthcare, our current healthcare system does not allow us to do a lot of things that we can do when we take out the middleman.
16: Dive into that experience, because this is a major piece of this. And so when you talk about where it starts and getting a baseline, that personal interdisciplinary approach, right, with all the different specializations, kind of each having an eye, walk us through when someone's coming in, kind of where you like to start kind of navigating the process for their health.
17: So we believe that healing starts with the phone. And when you call and you've got a person on the end of the line that is not feeling well, and part of the healing begins with how you handle that phone call. We spend a lot of time with our front desk on hospitality. We spend a lot of time in our staff meetings referring to the patient experience and the journey that we want that patient to feel when they walk in. Healthcare is so reactive, and we want to be proactive. Healthcare is transactional, and we want to be relational. Healthcare is rushed, and we want to have time in order to spend with someone so that they can ask the questions that they need to be asked. The average time period across the United States in the insurance-based system that a physician can spend with their patient is about 12 minutes, and the average amount of time that someone spends on a new medication is 38 seconds. We totally flip that model. Instead of being a model where the physician or provider needs to see 40, 60, 80 patients a day, we keep that number intentionally small, and we spend 40, 60, 80 minutes with a patient appointment based upon the service that's offered and what that patient may need. Now, there are different pricing structures for those different types of visits, but we believe this is a better way to enhance care and to develop, to get to an answer that a rushed, transactional, impersonal experience may not get to the same answers as we would.
16: I know this is near and dear to your heart on the pharmacy side, but talk about how that is a different experience as well.
17: Sure. We have an inpatient in-house dispensary, and a dispensary may be a word that makes some people go, or what is that again? But really, we have about 200 different medications that are the most commonly prescribed for acute care scenarios. And so let's say you wake up with a sinus infection, you call ZipMed, you're able to get in same or next day as a guest, and you are in the room with the provider, you test positive for flu. And instead of saying your prescription has now been sent to CVS where you have to walk inside and go get your Tamiflu or your Xafluza, we can dispense it here. And it totally removes the frustration of having to go one more place. And we have a team of pharmacists, which is great because you'll get a prescription that looks exactly like you might receive in one of the retail chain pharmacies. But that's just an example, an added value, and in a one-stop shop that is a part of the healing process as well.
16: Yeah, and that's the thing I like, is that you are taking an interdisciplinary approach. You've got all the different things under one roof, including the pharmacy. So to your point, if you're not feeling well or whatever, like, it's one place versus having to go to many. And so a lot of that is cutting down the headaches, the hassle, the transportation, the barriers. You're just making it very, very easy. You, especially President and CEO, you've grown over the years. Talk about some of the growth and some of the exciting news on that side.
17: Yeah, we started with 4 employees, and we have 22 employees now, part-time and full-time. We offer primary care. We offer urgent care under one roof. The specialty services that we offer are weight loss, IV hydration. We have a menopausal. We have 3 certified menopause providers here. We do offer women's health. We have a specialist here who deals with thyroid and hormones, Hashimoto's, which makes us unique because we're not an endocrinologist, but we do have some of that expertise under our roofs, which we did expand. You asked about this. Our growth has been a wonderful blessing. And we're in Laurelwood, in Laurelwood Shopping Center. We're so thankful to be here. There was a business that was next door to us that at the end of their 5-year term decided to not renew their lease. And we were approached by the president of Laurelwood and said, do you want this space? And at this point in time, we had people working in little cubby holes. We were trying to find places because as we were growing, we needed that extra space, not only for exam rooms for patients, but for our office and our clinicians as well, our office staff and our clinicians. So we expanded and had our ribbon cutting on May the 20th of 2026. So this growth now includes not only those initial services, but we're planning even more. So well-rounded, good care that someone can access. It's particularly hard when you have also like a PCP home and you're sick and you need to be seen and you call the person who knows you, but you might not get in for a couple of weeks. And that doesn't really help. If you go to an urgent care center, they don't know you and know your history. So this type of model is not only helpful for access, but it really is beneficial for people who really value that same person or that relationship with their physician or other clinician that takes care of them.
16: Yeah, and we know so many who absolutely, you know, they're clients, they love everything that you're talking about. And so for those who say, wow, okay, that sounds really good, what do I do? What do those next steps look like?
17: Yeah, sure. So you're more than welcome to go to our website. We have applications for membership. And really, that sounds more closed than I want it to be. But as a provider of both primary and urgent care, there are some patients that aren't going to get better care from us. We have to talk to you first to make sure that we're both a good fit, not only you liking us, but us making sure that we can take care of your needs, because there are some people who need more than what we can offer. But start with the application. Or if you don't care about membership at all and you just want to keep our number handy and you want to just save us for your next rainy day where you might not be able to get into your normal doctor's office when you need early access, give us a call. It's 701-7010, or you can go online and book online as well.
16: When you look at this model and how you're reinventing healthcare and the success you're having, the growth you're having, what makes you excited? And obviously, you said you've got big plans for the future and you don't necessarily have to give all those away, but what makes you excited? What puts a smile on your face when you look at what ZipMed is doing and the impact it's already having on lives and in the community?
17: Yeah, I just think the thing that lights me up the most is that we are finding answers. Usually, because we're a cash pay model, private pay model, people don't come to us immediately. They are coming to us because they couldn't get what they needed in the insurance-based system. What lights me up is that we're getting people answers, improvements in health, quality of life, some diagnosis that was missed, just because we have the time and the expertise to establish that outcome. We have lots of doctors as patients, and that's the biggest compliment, to be a trusted source among our colleagues, and we're so very thankful for that. I'm excited about the future. One of our core values in our company is innovation with a purpose, and I'm still on faculty at the University of Tennessee. There's a lot of exciting research with new innovative therapies that are constantly being introduced, and so even in the field of weight loss, we've published some pretty stellar results, and we're excited that we're cutting through the noise and just getting patients what they need.
16: Well, I know that you said everyone calls you Shannon, but your students call you Dr. Finks. And so you never can say it enough in the world of media, but wrap up again with website, social media, phone number. Where do we go to learn more and take next steps with ZipMed?
17: Sure. You can go to ZupMed.com. It's ZUPMED.com. And our Instagram and Facebook are Zup Medical and Zup Med. The phone number to reach us is 901-701-7010. And we would be so happy to care for you.
16: Well, Shannon, thank you for all you, your husband, your amazing team, all of you do to power the good. Thank you for coming on the show.
17: Thank you, Jeremy.
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9: Those are not kazoos. 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
10: They're cousins to llamas and camels, but alpacas are much smaller and they're more mild-tempered. 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
9: There are plenty of farms all across the U.S. that have similar meetups. Do a search on Alpacas Brunch. And Jessica says you don't have to worry about an alpaca stealing your food. You hang out with them after you eat.
10: The team brings everybody out to hang out with the alpacas, cuddle, tell them your secrets, make some inside jokes with an alpaca.
9: Take a pause. Jill Nato, Fox News.
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2: Sure. 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We really focus on small to medium sized businesses. Think your organizations from 50 to 300 employees is our sweet spot. Really helping keep the lights on and then going that next step of trying to help people understand strategy, budgeting, maximizing ROI, embracing new technologies. Big surprise, a lot of talk and conversation around artificial intelligence, LLMs, and cybersecurity. But yeah, that's a little bit about ITS in a nutshell.
1: You kind of laid it out, especially with AI, but you know, when you talk about kind of a la carte, managed IT services, cloud, walk us through some of the areas of focus for you all.
2: Sure. So to get a little bit more granular, our key verticals really are legal, healthcare, manufacturing, and financial, not necessarily in that order. A lot of healthcare and HIPAA focus, a lot of CMMC and governmental contracts, and a lot of banking and financials with FDIC, OCC regulation and regulatory and compliance focus. There's a lot of IT firms that can keep the lights on. It takes a special breed and a special amount of process and documentation to meet those compliance and regulatory concerns. And that's where we specialize.
1: One of the things I know you all wanted to focus on was the teamwork, the culture, the power of when you talk about building something and scaling it, especially across the nation, you really, to be able to drive success at all levels, especially locally, you need great leaders, you need great teamwork, you need great chemistry. And so dive in a little deeper, Betsy, from your standpoint, especially in Middle Tennessee, when you talk about, you know, working with IT Solutions, being a part of the team, give us a little bit of a feel for what makes it special, that chemistry, that culture.
3: Yeah, so just my background is my husband and I have run a local IT company in Nashville for 24 years. And so joining IT Solutions was like, whoa, okay, we have 500 humans now. You know, we thought we were big stuff with our 25 people here in Nashville. And so joining a team that's really as big as my whole company has, I've learned a ton. A lot of it I've learned from Brandon. He is my sales leader. But I would say, honestly, we have very clear like objectives and metrics. And it's like we all have this foundation that we hold each other accountable to. And so we celebrate big, but we also really challenge each other around like, where are we this quarter? How are your conversations? Are you getting out to city current meetings? Are you, you know, having those conversations in the community? So yeah, it's a lot of it is us being able to hold each other accountable and talk about our shared goal and vision.
1: Touch on to the aspect is one thing when you're talking about running a small business and doing everything yourself. But then all of a sudden, now you have a very large team, not only across the nation, but also different skill sets and specializations. And I think that brings a breadth of really new opportunities, because when you talk about sitting down with your clients and saying, hey, we have experts, designated experts within all of these different, you know, areas, we can really bring a whole new level of service and specialization. Talk about that aspect of being a part of a large team, but with all the different specializations.
3: Yeah. Oh, it's awesome. I mean, we have always had really good intentions and really smart people at our company, but there's no way like our team, we can't have the expertise. Like it changes every day with AI and all the knowledge and all of the things happening in cybersecurity. So really having this bench of specialized teams, literally like the size of my company, there's that many people working on cybersecurity or that many people heads down figuring out how do we implement AI in our own business and how do we keep our clients safe from not unleashing it and, you know, exposing their data to the world. That's really one reason that we sold our company, was to be able to really level up the experience for our clients and for them to have experts that can drill down. There's just no way we could have built that locally, especially.
1: Brandon, let's switch over and talk about this, because I think these are important conversations around when you talk about, okay, how do we build something special, but

0: ultimately put the client first. And when you look at, especially for small businesses who don't have that level of skill set, expertise, knowledge, coming in and saying, okay, hey, look, now we can bring that as a part of IT solutions. We can step in and offer a very robust solution, a very holistic approach. But obviously, internally, that means, okay, we've got to have the right team members in place. We have to have the right, you know, specializations. They have to cross-functionally communicate. So share a little bit more, dive in a little deeper for IT solutions on how you all are set up, especially with these specializations, these teams, that helps drive this culture of high performance where everybody has a voice.
1: So it's interesting because one of the challenges is the first thing we have to do is identify the needs of the people that we're serving. We all have really good ideas and really good intentions and really good desires personally, but it doesn't matter. Like Brandon's idea of how AI should be used or Brandon's idea of what good IT looks like is irrelevant. What really matters is for the clients that you're serving. We're in a customer service business. We just happen to deal with things that plug in the wall. But for that client that we're serving, the reality is, where are you at and where are you trying to go? What's your timeline and budget and what's your acceptance of risk? Like all of those play some to some degree in the end result that you want to get to and how fast we can help you get there. So the first thing we have to do is we have to have conversations and understand where you're trying to go and then understand with the team that we currently have and the experience that we currently have, how can we help get you there? One of the things that we've done really intentionally over the last 12, 18 months is focus in on AI specifically. A, how can we do it and be the proof of concept for the things that we need to accomplish, but also polling and interviewing and sitting down and having deep conversations around what we're trying to accomplish and the risks associated with it for our client base. Because again, if we are solving for problems in the fog, that's not going to help anybody. There's a unique need and a unique ask coming out of our client base, which is, how can I do more with less? How can I lean into AI while staying safe, secure? How can I protect my data, my patient information, my financial data, my HR files? We don't need, you know, a help desk engineer or a manufacturing frontline worker with access to everyone's payroll, which if you set up your AI wrong, guess what? You're going to do that. So I think there's a really big focus and a focal point on pursuing the right resources to proactively create the plan of attack based on the feedback that we're getting. So how do we secure the data? How do we implement the LLMs? And how do we engage and drive meaningful, measurable impact? Because everybody and their mom is saying, cool, I'm using AI. Right now, it's a glorified Google or proofreader. Like that's the box and the bar that most people have cleared to date. And that's kind of ridiculous for a tool that's supposedly going to change the world.
0: Give us, since you're kind of touching on it, one or two other major trends. And we don't have to dive in too deep on this one. We'll have you and your team come back. But when you talk about AI as a trend and kind of where things are headed, for you and your team to have your pulse on it, and obviously technology is rapidly changing, obviously, with all the devices and, you know, just the things that now as an IT service company you've got to manage and kind of be on the forefront with, it's like, man, every day it seems like there's something new coming at you. But what are one or two other major trends that really have your attention right now?
1: So it's interesting. A lot of folks still aren't fully adopting the cloud. Cloud adoption, which at this point, nobody's talking about it, but people are just trying to figure out how to optimize and actually mobilize into the cloud fully. So that's still a regular conversation. And then, of course, cybersecurity, which is interesting because AI is directly impacting that as well. Like the reality is, a single human being with AI knowledge and tools can create a small army going out and deploying attacks and seeking the path of least resistance. Mm-hmm. So cybersecurity is always going to be a consistent big talking point, and also cloud / maximizing your ROI.
2: And, you know, Brandon, I would add a lot of conversations lately aren't coming from us. There's a lot of new regulations, like with HIPAA changes coming down the line, with CMMC. We talk to companies that are like, I'm not going to be able to get this contract if I can't, you know, meet these requirements. So honestly, you know, the compliance entities are bringing a lot of the conversation to our clients that we then help them with.
0: Yeah, I think these are just important. We talk about the complexities. This is your world and helping clients navigate through them and, you know, having then the team to be able to do that. And so Give us a couple of, on your end, Betsy, especially locally, you've got job openings. When you talk about things that make the team special, the culture special, the attractiveness for people to come to work with IT solutions, give a couple of the teasers on that side.
2: I mean, I can speak directly to the sales team, and A, they're just a lot of fun. Like, we have so much fun, and get to live a lot of life together.
0: What would you add, Brandon, on your end? Because when you talk about working with IT solutions, job opening is across the nation, obviously, on your end. Touch on some of the things that really make it special to work for IT solutions.
1: Sure. So it's interesting because, accountability only works when everybody's playing the same game. If we're playing different games, there's not going to be a lot of cross-pollination. And most sales leaders work to build a team. I'm not worried about building the team. I'm worried about building a culture, and then the team builds itself and improves itself. And that's kind of what Betsy is hinting at. Because, the reality is we need to know what we stand for, what we're trying to accomplish, and how we get from A to B to C to D. And as long as the entirety of the team understands how we accomplish those tasks, then the entirety of the team is going to bring their knowledge, their experience, and their skill set to help everyone accomplish those tasks, because we know we have a level set. We understand where we are and where we're trying to go. There's no surprises or gotchas. So, we have team members who are brand new to the industry that are just starting off. We have team members who are previous owners and it's been their life, right? And everything in between. And it's a really unique experience to take all these different, melting pot of people's experiences and knowledge sets and skill sets, and empower them and give them the trust and the safe space and the ability to speak and challenge and to provide feedback and input across the board, because we all know, again, where we're trying to get to and where we've been. So there's not a lot of left field stuff that happens. So when those unique situations come up, or when those sticking points or challenges are hitting them, they have so much support. It's not just a, let me call Brandon and see what I should do here. It's a, let me put this into the team's hands and I'm going to get three different opinions and three different insights. And I know that I can trust they're coming from a place of most optimal, how to get better, how to accomplish the task. And it's an incredible place to be when the team has the ability to function, can work the plan, and can support each other at that level, regardless of their experience, regardless of their title, having a voice and actually using it.
0: The support you provide for your clients is the support you provide for each other as a team. And I think, you're coming in, especially as someone, like you said, who may be new to the career, but you've got a support network. You've got people who are encouraging and who are guiding you and teaching you every step of the way, and those who have been doing it for, their whole careers. And so I think that melting pot really creates something special. Betsy, go ahead and add to that.
2: Well, I was going to say, when you talk about job openings, there's a good bit of remote job openings, right? And that's what's even, as I listen to Brandon talk, that's what's so amazing as well, is that we're able to achieve this culture, these team dynamics, with, especially our technical team. They're spread all over the country. We have clients all over the country. So just the ability to create the relationships, create the connection and trust remotely, I think it's remarkable. It at least has happened on our team, with Brandon.
0: What makes you excited, especially for Middle Tennessee, when you look at the growth, the opportunity, the teamwork, obviously, like everything that we're talking about, the trends, where things are headed, but what you're doing about it? What makes you excited for Middle Tennessee and the Nashville area, Betsy?
2: Well, I mean, we have people still moving here constantly. We have a very large game happening here in a few years with the Super Bowl. So just a lot of industry coming to town. And I get really excited because I'm on a team that, like, we can help you. We are equipped to handle these amazing growing businesses in the area.
0: Let's wrap up with where everyone can learn more and take those next steps to connect with IT Solutions. So, Brandon, Betsy, where do we go to start getting involved and learn more and connect with IT Solutions?
2: Our website is itsolutions-inc.com. And we have a really large presence on LinkedIn. We have some great informational posts just around either by industry or just trends. We put out a lot of information on LinkedIn. Brandon, would you add anywhere else?
1: I mean, I think LinkedIn is the best place to start a conversation directly, to learn more information, to make it easy on everyone. It's just pickits.com is a shortcut to get there,
2: True.
1: for the website.
0: Perfect. Well, Brandon, Betsy, thank you for all you and your amazing team do to power the good. Thank you for your City Current partnership as well. Thank you for coming on the show.
1: Thanks
2: thank
1: so much,
2: you.
1: Jeremy.
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5: He's a former Islamic terrorist whose only passion was to wage jihad against the West for the glory of Islam. But today, Kamal Saleem is an ambassador for Jesus Christ.
6: I'm the one who crossed from radical Islam to become follower of Jesus Christ because I found the truth.
5: 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But for him, to truly answer that question means going back thousands of years in the book of Genesis and God's call to Ishmael, the son of Abraham, by the slave woman Hagar. It is here that the family dysfunction begins to unfold between Ishmael, the line of the Muslims, and Abraham's son Isaac, the line of the Jews and Christians.
6: Ishmael left his father's tent and...
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8: Talk of unity causing controversy. I'm Pam Puso, Fox News. President Trump is expected back in Washington tonight after a weekend spent overseas.
9: President Trump is here in Ireland for the weekend. It is day two of this trip today. He is at his Doonbeg property for the final day of the Irish Open. In this two-day trip, there's already been quite an amount of controversy. During a meeting that took place here in Dublin yesterday, the president made some comments that stirred up some controversy, not only here, but also in the UK. Prime Minister Andy Burnham spoke about this subject earlier this week amid questions over a potential referendum in both Scotland and Northern Ireland. He ruled out that potential.
8: That's Fox's Alex Hogan. Europe has been put on notice by the leader of Russia.
10: Russian President Vladimir Putin out with a new warning to the West. He says sending European troops into Ukraine would amount to a direct conflict with Russia. This after some European leaders backed a potential peacekeeping force. It's a prospect Moscow has repeatedly described as unacceptable. Putin is also denying Russia poses any threat to Europe. The warning comes amid continued strikes between Russia and Ukraine.
8: Fox's Claudia Cowan. Overnight in Ukraine, at least eight civilians were killed in Russian strikes, according to officials. Ukraine says it struck a refinery inside Russia. A desperate rescue effort in the waters off Indonesia. At least 130 people are missing after a ferry overturned in the Java Sea. Waves were as high as 10 feet at the time of the accident, according to the ferry's captain. At least one body has been pulled from the rough waters. Ferry disasters occur regularly in Indonesia. Anticipation at the U.S. Open, the men's final pitting American tennis star Ben Shelton against world number one Alexander Zverev. 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
8: A major oil pipeline in Saudi Arabia remains out of commission.
14: Concerns growing over potential disruptions to the global oil supply after Saudi Arabia shut down a key oil pipeline following a drone attack launched from Iraq. The nearly 750-mile east-west pipeline was helping the Saudis bypass the heretofore blocked Strait of Hormuz. Saudi Arabia says it won't retaliate, at least for now, following a request from Iraq's prime minister. President Trump, meantime, claims Iran was probably behind it. This comes as Houthi militants make advances in Yemen, where they apparently captured an island in the middle of the vital Bab el-Mandeb Strait.
8: Fox's Kevin Cork. Police say a trespasser tried to enter the home of former Vice President Kamala Harris and her husband Friday night. Fox's Deborah Valentine has details.
15: The Los Angeles Sheriff's Department says the mystery woman took an Uber to Harris's home and contacted security. After being told she couldn't stay, she returned again, prompting a call to police about a possible trespasser. Police took a report at the scene. TMZ reported the woman was not arrested or cited. A Harris spokesperson says neither Harris nor second gentleman Doug Emhoff were at home at the time. Harris's Secret Service protection was revoked last August by President Trump. Los Angeles police say they're stepping up patrols around the Harris property. Deborah Valentine, Fox News.
8: An emergency in the air involving Republican Congressman and Wisconsin gubernatorial candidate Tom Tiffany. A small plane carrying the lawmaker was forced to make an emergency water landing last night after losing power. Tiffany and the pilot were able to swim to the shore of Lake Wausau. They both suffered minor injuries. On social media, the congressman thanked the pilot and first responders. I'm Pam Puso in New York, and this is Fox News.
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19: Well, welcome to the Jason in the House podcast. I happen to be Jason Chaffetz, and I truly appreciate you joining me. This is, I don't know when exactly you're going to be listening to this podcast. That's the great thing about podcasts, right? You can listen to them anytime. But, as we record this, as we get into it, Labor Day, it starts to turn the corner into a little bit of a somber note for a moment. You know, we've had a great summer. It's been hot. There's all kinds of storms, people going to the beach, but Labor Day kind of marks the turn or the end of summer unofficially. I know it's not the actual date, but then, you know, kids are back in school. Things start to cool off a little bit, supposedly, although some places in this country are very, very hot. But there's also, two things that are on the calendar coming up. September 10th, the assassination of Charlie Kirk. I'm going to talk about that in a moment. But then also 9/11. It's hard to believe it was 25 years ago when this unprovoked terrorist attack upon the United States was happening en masse, right? We had these hijackers. And you had the attack first on the Twin Towers. Airplane goes into it. That seems interesting, weird, doesn't make a whole lot of sense. TV crews start gathering, they're filming it, they're reporting it. Then a second plane hits. You have an attack on the Pentagon with a plane that goes into the Pentagon. And then you have what happened in Pennsylvania, which is one of the most heroic, amazing stories into itself. So we're going to talk a bit about that. We're honored, truly an honor for me to sit down with Frank Siller. You may have heard of Tunnel to Towers. If you watch or interact at all with Fox News, you probably know and have heard this story, but maybe in 30-second increments, maybe in 3 minutes. But we're going to hear the whole Frank Siller story, which is really kind of America's story, and it's an inspirational story. And, you know, to be able to hear it in a little bit more detail about that specific story, but I think it's emblematic of so many, the thousands of people. I mean, look, we had nearly 3,000 people who lost their lives, and then thousands more afterwards that also lost their lives. It's just something we say, hey, we should never, ever forget. And let's also remember, we have about 100 million Americans. Now, that's not a precise number, okay, but it's a very rough sketch. 100 million Americans who were either too young to remember or were not born yet, given that it was 25 years ago. So you may be 22 years old, and you may have seen a clip, or you may have seen a documentary, or maybe you just see something showing up on your social media feed. But I can tell you, having lived through that, it was just an unbelievable emotional and scary time, because it was just up and out of the blue. And those hours that were playing themselves out, President Bush getting up on the in the air, pulling him out of the room there at the school in Florida, getting him up on Air Force One. Where was he? What was going on? Were there more attacks? People fleeing the Capitol, because the Capitol building may have, you know, there. Where were all these planes? It was a very scary time. And it would be remiss to just dismiss it or forget about it. And so I'm thrilled to have, honored to have Frank Siller. To those of you that have watched and listened to Fox News, probably have heard about Tunnel to Towers and what they do and how they do it, the good that they're doing to take care of people. It's really, this is a podcast is a longer format, and I don't want to wax on too long because I really want to get to this interview with Frank. His story is very emblematic. Like I said, it's very emblematic of what America was going through and what so many New Yorkers, New Jersey people in New Jersey, what they were going through. And so thrilled to be able to sit down and allow you to hear it in the first person from him. But I also do want to note September 10th, which is the assassination of Charlie Kirk. Charlie was a good friend. He and I had been texting in the days and really weeks before about his coming to Utah. I happen to live in Utah. Our daughter and son-in-law were going to go to this at Utah Valley University. I was going to go. My wife was pulling up in her car to meet us all there. And our daughter and son-in-law were in a different part. They wanted to be out in the sun, the full blazing sun. It was nice, warm, beautiful day in Utah at a noon event. I wanted to be in the shade. I just couldn't sit in the sun that long, so I was off on the side in the shade, and then this shot rang out, and I can still hear it. I happened to have my eyes trained on Charlie as he was interacting with the person in front of him, having a discussion, and is one of the scariest, most horrific things I went through in my life. It's kind of hard for me to not get emotional about it. It wasn't about me, but there were 3,000 people watching. And when that shot rang out, the crowd all ducked. They all like hit the ground. Now, many of them were already sitting, but they just hunched down. And then people started screaming. And then that led to people running. And I remember when it happened, you did not know if it was going to be the first shot or was that the first of 50 shots. I mean, you just did not know. Couldn't tell where it was coming from. I took some guesses when I was on, you know, I got on TV in less than 30 minutes, I think, after it happened. I happen to have a studio at my home. And so as soon as it happened, I called, you know, my wife, called my daughter, called over to the White House to let them know what was happening. And, anyway, then I work with Fox News. I'm a contributor. So got on the phone with Fox, and they were really good to me. Fox said, hey, listen, you don't have to do this. But if you want to, if you can, if you're composed enough, and it was very emotional, obviously. I don't want to wax on about that. The story is the bigger story about the life and legacy of Charlie Kirk, what he meant, what he was doing. He got a trial that's still playing itself out. But then also we have 9/11. And so they're back to back this week. It's a bit of a somber note. But we say it sort of trite. Hey, we're never, ever going to forget. Don't forget. Never forget. I hope that's true. And for those of you young enough that don't really remember it, I do hope that there comes a point where you actually study it and try to hopefully never ever have to go through it.
0: More Jason in the House next.

0: 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Today, 92% of parents with children in after-school say STEM is available, up from 69% a decade ago. That's 6.4 million kids now getting STEM in after-school. 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
1: 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Tunnel to Towers, really appreciate what he does and how he does it. 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
2: Thanks for having me on.
3: It's hard to believe, but we are 25 years ago. I mean, it's 9/11 is 25 years ago. That's hard to believe.
2: Yeah, I mean, I was only 48 then. I'm 73 now. And my brother, Stephen, the hero, was 34. And he would be, this November, he'd be 60. So it's crazy how time moves along and how fast it goes. And one of the things that I often talk about is that, you know, we can't waste time. And my brother Stephen was certainly a proponent of that. You know, his childhood taught him a lesson that most kids will never be taught, that both my parents died by the time he was 10 years old. And he realized tomorrow is not promised. And, you know, through his loss, he became this phenomenal human being, and look what he ends up doing with his life, and makes this heroic run 25 years ago, you know, through the Battery Tunnel with his gear on his back and fire gear, and gave up his life to save others. So, yeah, 25 years. I just can't believe it's 25 years later.
3: Well, listen, the beauty of a podcast is we have longer than, you know, maybe a 60-second or 3-minute interview to kind of walk through, and that's what I'd like to do. And, you know, you have done so much good and helped countless people through this tragedy, and, you know, what you've done with Tunnel to Towers, it's just, it's the foundation has just been spectacular. I've watched in awe, and, you know, you've really moved, touched, and helped people from coast to coast. And I remember when 9/11 happened, you know, I remember it vividly. But we have something, I read something like 30% of our country now was not alive when it happened. And they have no perception of it. So, Frank, what I'd like to do is just kind of walk through the heroic actions of Stephen and so many others that day, and get your reflection on that. But then I want to go back and talk about the Zeller family and growing up and what life was like. So, but let's start with, you know, this this terrorist attack and what it did and what went down and what, you know, comes to mind when you think about it now.
2: Well, you know, there are so many things that I do remember about 9/11, 2001. You know, my brother was New York City firefighter. He was just finished his night tour in Squad 1 in Brooklyn, an elite firehouse that trained to be at critical situations, to maybe help other firefighters in critical situations. And, you know, he often talked about, he, my brother Stephen, talked about the fact that we're going to get hit. We're going to get hit, Frank. We're going to get hit. And he said that numerous times about, you know, terrorists coming to New York and to America. And, you know, and he wasn't the only one talking about it, just to be clear. So on that morning, you know, he was finished his night shift and he was on his way home to play golf with my brother Russ, my brother George, and myself. The four Zeller brothers were going to play golf, which we didn't get to do too often because we all have families and busy people, and you know how life is. And but when we did get that opportunity, we certainly cherished it. And but he heard on his radio scanner that the North Tower was hit. You know, these firefighters keep the radio with them at all times. And and he turned his truck around, and when he did, he called his wife Sally up and he said, "Sally, tell my brothers I'll try to catch up with him later." You know, the South Tower wasn't hit yet, so you know, we all didn't know it was a terrorist attack. You know, it was odd. It was very odd. I remember my brother George walking into my house because we were going to meet at my house to go play golf, and he said, "Turn the TV on," and you know, we saw the North Tower on fire, and as we were watching it, we saw the plane fly into the South Tower, and my brother took his cap and threw it down and said, "Son of a, you know, I can't believe these, you know, what?" Yes. And you know, we knew we were under attack. And what we didn't know is how Stephen got there or what he did. And but, you know, as the day went on, you know, I remember my brother George went to work at a sporting goods store. My brother Russ was at my sister-in-law Sally's house with the younger kids in the beginning of the day. And as the day wore on, I remember gathering, calling all my siblings and said, "Hey, come on, let's all be over my house. I mean, this day is very bad, but it might get even worse for us, the Zeller family, if God forbid something happened to Stephen. I think we should all be together." So we all came to my, so at the 9:59 a.m. when the South Tower came down, I remember turning to my mother-in-law and saying, "Nancy, I think I just lost my brother." And once again, not knowing how he got there, just knowing that he would find a way to get there. And so, but later in the afternoon, when we're all sitting in my living room, a firefighter, Richie Obermeyer, calls my house. And Richie lived three doors, I think it's three, maybe four doors away from my brother, Stephen, on Staten Island. And he called me up. He said, "Frank, I'm down here, and it's really bad. You know, it's terrible. It's unbelievable." And I said, "Yeah, Richie." I said, "I'm sitting here with my family. Only one of my siblings that wasn't with me was my sister Janice, because she was stuck in Long Island. They weren't going to let anyone over the bridge, you know, over the Verrazano Bridge into Staten Island." So I said, "Yeah, Rich, I know it's bad." And he goes, "No, Frank, I just got to let you know it's really bad." I said, "Rich, we're watching it. It's real. I could see it. It's terrible. We're praying for everybody." He goes, "No, Frank. Nobody's coming home." And what went through my mind at that point was, oh my God, this one, I can't believe that my brother, you know, who lost his dad at 8 and a half, my mom died when he was 10, that now his kids are not going to know this great man, you know, that he's gone, and that they're going to have to live a similar type life that he had to live. And I my heart was broken, and I had to walk in the other room and tell my siblings. And my sister Gina let out a screech that I'll never forget. And she goes, "Oh no, not Stephen!" And yeah, it was, "Oh no, not Stephen!" How could that little boy that was so much younger—he was the youngest of seven of us—but he was, my brother Russ was 24 when he was born, and I was 14 years old. I was closest in age, and all the others were in between. That little boy that went through so much, and we literally were on our knees, and we said a prayer. We got off our knees, got to our cars, and we drove over to my sister-in-law's house that was literally a couple of minutes from my house. And a vigil started that, you know, we went to every single day until we got 100% confirmation. And we never really did, other than sad to say that his body was never recovered. But then we pieced it together. Then we pieced it together what he did that day.
3: Walk us through that. The foundation, T2T.org, Tunnel to Towers. There's a reason why it's called that. Explain to people why it's called that.
2: Well, as I said, he turned his car around. He called my sister-in-law and said, "I'll catch up with my brothers later." You know, but you know, he went back to his firehouse, and he got his fire gear. Now, his company already, Squad 1, already responded. The ones that replaced him in the morning, where my brother was finishing his night tour, they're gone. They're already into New York. He gets his gear, he drives, puts it in his truck, drives to the mouth of the Brooklyn Battery Tunnel, and comes to a screeching halt. And I know it's a screeching halt because there was an eyewitness that told me this, you know what I mean, that saw my brother get out of the car and calmly put his stuff on, quickly, but calmly put his stuff on. And then, you know, when he got to the mouth of the tunnel, which was closed for security reasons, obviously, the police officer realized he's a firefighter and let him go through. And he jogs in, he runs into the tunnel. Now, that tunnel, for those that don't know, is nearly 2 miles long. And he has 60 pounds of fire gear on his back. And he goes through this tunnel and comes out at West Street, runs up to Liberty and West. And there's a fire truck there, ladder 124. And he grabs a hook off this fire truck. And this Bobby Smith, a firefighter, says, he was the chauffeur, said, "Hey, Silla, put that back." You know, of course, my brother just keeps on running with it. You know, he needed an apparatus. He needed something. God forbid he had to open a door or save somebody, that you need a tool to open the door. And goes up West Street, and I believe he goes into the South Tower, because, you know, I'm sure he found out that Squad 1 was already there, and they were in the South Tower. They responded to the South Tower, and he'd want to be with the people that he trained with every day to fight this fire and to save people together. And while going up those stairs and saving others, he gave up his life. And when we found out as a family what he did, when we pieced it together and, you know, and found out what he did, you know, I remember saying to Sally, I said, "Sally, you know, this is maybe 2 weeks after 9/11 when I said to her, can we start a foundation to honor Stephen and what he did and all these great heroes and what they did?" And I said, "Hey, Sally, don't worry. You don't have to do anything. You got five kids. My brother left behind five kids, a 9-year-old, a 5, wow, a 3, a 2, not even 2, and a 9-month-old. And And I said, you got the kids. We're older. The siblings, you know, Stephen's siblings are older. We'll take care of the foundation. You know, we'll make sure that his children know that his father was a hero, and there were so many heroes that day. And she said, okay. You know, she said, okay, yes, you can. I wanted her blessing. And I went back to my siblings and said, let's start a foundation. And eventually we ended up calling it Tunnel to Towers, you know, for obvious reasons. He ran through the tunnel to the towers. And, you know, from one man's actions, Jason, think about this. From one man's heroic actions, choice that he made, think of all the people that were helping because of what he did. There was no foundation like this in America. There was none.

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1: Fox News, I'm Paul Stevens. The potential dangers of AI, a warning coming from the CEO of Anthropic.
2: He says AI could soon become capable of launching cyber attacks, developing biological weapons, or even taking control of the internet.
1: Fox's Carmen Roberts, Dario Amode also urging U.S. companies not to sell AI chips to China. President Trump is set to return to Washington tonight after a big weekend trip in Ireland where some hot-button issues were talked about.
3: The president made the biggest headlines when he said he would love to see Irish reunification. That is a sensitive topic in the country as Northern Ireland remains part of the UK.
1: And that's Fox's Madeline Rivera. Right now, Mr. Trump is attending the Irish Open at his golf club in Dunburg.
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0: This is Jason in the house.
1: These memorials, certainly at Ground Zero, Shanksville, but the one at the Pentagon, which is open, I think, 24 hours a day, is exceptionally well done. I think it's even more powerful at night. The way it's illuminated, it's just really, I can't recall how many months old, but, you know, it goes from the youngest to the oldest, and families affected that didn't think that day. They thought they were just getting on their own flight to go do their own family thing, and next thing they knew, they were being used as a weapon, a terrorist weapon, and the death that happened there was just horrific as well. But let's talk about Sillars growing up. So you're the older brother. So where was this? Where were you growing up? What was life like growing up?
2: You know, just to mention my book again, one of the reasons why I wrote this book is to introduce May and George Siller, my mother and father, who were outrageous human beings. And, a lot of people know about Stephen and what he did, but they don't know about the story that I just talked about, and I talk about in a lot more depth in the book about 9/11 and where everybody was and some of the other great heroes that we lost that day, and some others were friends. I lost more than just my brother that day. But May and George Siller, like I said, Stephen was the youngest of seven, and he was 14 years younger than me, and my brother Russ was 24 years old when he was born. So he was our little miracle. My father was 49, my mother was 44. So back in the olden days, that was very rare.
1: They were pretty old doing that.
2: It was very rare for that to happen. But so he became our little miracle, a very core of our family. And we were poor. We're seven kids and we were poor. But we were great. You know, we didn't care. You know, we shared beds. You know, my brother George and I were a year and a half apart, and we slept in the same bed till I think we're 12 years old or so. And think about that, how many fist fights we got in that one. So we would be facing the opposite way. You know, we'd grab, you know, somebody's toe get close to my face, we'd grab it and like bend it. And, you know, you can imagine what happened at 2 o'clock in the morning, you know. But it was great. It was great. My sisters all shared a room, all three of them. And my brother Russ had this very small room until he actually went away when he was 14 to the seminary to become a priest. And Franciscan. And often we would go up and visit him weekends, and my mother would make this big pot of tomato sauce with sausage and meatballs in it. And I got to let you know that when we were a kid growing up, we didn't have that. But somehow or another, she was able to make this for all these kids that were from all over the country at the seminary. And she'd even somehow or another be able to buy a box of eclairs, my brother's favorite thing, eclairs. And we'd have to carry this stuff in, and we couldn't eat any of it. We weren't even allowed to eat any of it. We had to bring it to her. So we're looking at like dogs, you know, with the tongues out, at this food. But my mother wanted to always make sure that that these kids from all over were taken care of. But we prayed a lot together as children. My father was very intense on our spirituality and our faith, and my mother quiet and very quietly intense about our faith. She never raised a voice. My father was the exact opposite. He could go after you in a second and then say, he was over the top and then be apologetic, you know. They was a great couple, and they brought us up to serve others. My father was part of the Third Order, as I said before, of Franciscans, and would visit the sick. And I remember him going out to hospitals a couple times a week, and I remember as a young kid asking my mother, where's daddy going? And she said, he's going to the hospital. I said, what, something wrong? And she goes, no, he's visiting the sick. And I said, what does he do? He goes, well, he talks to them, he reads to them, and he prays with them. And I said, oh, my goodness, I was so proud, you know, of my father doing that. So needless to say, Sundays were great in my house because we were the focal point of a lot of other family members coming over and my friends from my neighborhood. The Sunday, hanging out, you know, just having just spaghetti, but no meatballs or sausage. Hanging out and be together. So it was a great, big, beautiful family that was just very close. And we loved each other to death. And my father always said, it's always about family first. Family first. And God will carry you. Your faith will carry you through. My mother said, your faith will carry you through anything. And when something happens, just say, just offer it up to God. He will help you.
1: No, it's a great message. Where did this love of country come from? And I guess the second part of that is, you know, your brother decides to become a firefighter. Not everybody does that. That's a tough job. Why did he decide to do that? So my guess is they kind of go hand in glove.
2: It does. So we have we're a family of teachers, nurses, and first responders. I have nephews and nieces that are all of what I just said. They serve. They continuously serve. Stephen saw some of my uncles as firefighters. I had one of my uncles was an inspector in a police department. My father was a World War II vet.
1: Really?
2: Yeah. So was my uncle. My uncle was in the Battle of the Bulge. My uncle Fred, my Uncle Duke, he'd come over on Sundays with his guitar. He was horrible playing the guitar. He was horrible singing it, but he thought he was great. And he'd smack it like he was this Latin singer, you know what I mean? But anyway, it was great. But he would always bring a dozen donuts or something. So we loved when he came every Sunday. We had all that background. But the most of all, I think what my parents taught us was to serve. And serve at any level that you could possibly. We're not here for ourselves. We're here to help each other throughout life and to serve. And, obviously, Stephen always wanted to be a firefighter. And he worked with me for 19 years in the business that I was in. Actually, to the day he died, as a matter of fact, the day before he died, we were figuring out the next season because, you know, firefighters have to work two jobs. I don't have to tell you that. The last thing we did was have lunch. And I remember, you know, to this day, exactly what we both ate. And when it was over, we hugged each other and we do the bro hug, you know, you pull each other in and hold each other's hand, pull it, and pat hard on the back. And I said, love you, brother. See you tomorrow. And they were my last words that I had with him. And he said the same thing back. And so we

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1: Went to reverse. Now, he's at a restaurant on Staten Island that's about nearly, it's 4 miles from her house. He drives home in reverse for 4 miles up at, and this is New York you're talking about. Staten Island's not New York City, but these are roads well traveled. And so that's their first date. That's their first real date. And she recalls saying to her friend who set it up, her friend, I really could see myself marrying this Stephen Silla. And she was the little girl that he used to walk to school with when he was on Staten Island before my parents died. And then he moved off Staten Island and lived in Rockville Center with my oldest brother, Russ, until he was 18. Comes back at 18 years old and lives with me on Staten Island. I never left. And I still live there, 73 years. And he lives with me and gets reintroduced to Sally. And he has this date and they fall in love. But this, like I said, this little girl he used to walk to school with, the Blessed Sacrament Grammar School. So tell me that there isn't a design up there, that God just like sets things in motion. And if you follow your heart and your soul, which could be clean as could possibly be, you're going to do good things. You're going to do good things. And he falls in love and has these five kids. He becomes a firefighter. He wanted to be a firefighter. And he not only becomes a firefighter, he's part of this elite house, Squad 1. And he gets a call to duty, and he answers the call. He didn't have to be there. He was almost home. He was almost on Staten Island. And he reacts, and he does this action, and oh, my God. It's just it's a beautiful love story with him and his wife Sally, and it's a beautiful love story in what he did with his life and sacrificed it all in Christ-like way.
2: More Jason in the House next.

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8: It's Jason in the house.
9: I think one of the most emotional moments I had when I was fortunate enough to serve in the Congress is when I went to Walter Reed and walked in, and one of the first people I saw was this young Marine from New York. And I thought I was prepared to meet with these, there were about 40 of them who had lost limbs serving our nation. And they were in rehabilitation, and I thought I was emotionally prepared for it, but I was not emotionally prepared for that Marine who hadn't been on the battlefield much. He had been on the battlefield pretty recently, and went to go shake his hand, but yeah, he had lost both arms and both legs.
10: That's Brandon Morocco.
9: I was so awkward. I just had tears streaming down my face, and I didn't know how to process it, let alone thank him and try to utter, you know, thank you. But, you know, it still touches me today. And the chance that, you know, I hope I get to see him again, and I hope he's doing all right.
10: He's doing good. He's doing good.
9: I remember, yeah, he
10: had a bilateral.
9: That was quite the moment.
10: He's the first to get two arm transplants ever in America.
9: Really?
10: Yep. Brandon wow. Morocco, Sergeant Brandon wow. Morocco, the first gentleman that we built, the first hero that we built a house for. So I know exactly.
9: Well,
10: what you're
9: somehow,
10: about.
9: Some way, I hope I get a chance to meet him again, because I saw him when he was there at Walter Reed, and I thought, what a hero, and it just was so impactful and real that it was amazing, because he's, you know, he was young, he was in his 20s, he was, you know. Anyway, Frank, you have done an amazing job in taking a horrific situation and making something positive for this country, and for that I can't thank you enough. But Frank, we also have to ask you a few personal questions, because we do this with everybody that comes on the show.
10: Go ahead, shoot.
9: All right, just a couple.
10: Go ahead.
9: Just a couple. First concert you ever attended?
10: First concert, it was Santana at St. George Theater on Staten Island, and it was in 1970, maybe
9: Yeah, you don't have to cough that up. Okay. Yeah, 70-something.
10: But I just want to let you, but I will let you know that I walked home afterwards, so it wasn't close. But it was on.
9: You didn't get in the car and drive it reverse for 4 miles?
10: No. Well, I could have too, but I will let you know. We're all nuts. So.
9: What was your high school mascot?
10: Eagle. Eagles basketball. St. Peter's Boys High School. Eagle.
9: Play
10: basketball and baseball.
9: Yeah, very good. If you could invite anybody, dead or alive, anybody in throughout history, say, hey, family, guess what? We got a guest tonight coming over. Who would you want to invite over and break bread with you and your family?
10: So easy. Jesus Christ.
9: Yeah, that would be the moment, wouldn't it?
10: It would be the moment.
9: All right, now this is a very serious question, Frank. I don't want you
10: to. I have a feeling it's not, but go ahead.
9: Pineapple on pizza, yes or no?
10: No.
9: Yeah, see, this is why we like Frank Seller. It's just easy. No questions about it. That is the proper answer. The judges like that, and we do appreciate it. So, last question for you, Frank. Best advice you ever got?
10: My mother. Is that when you're suffering and something bad happens, offer it up to God, and that your faith can carry you through anything that you have to get through.
9: Yeah, that's great advice. Great advice. Frank, thank you again. I wish I was there with you in person, and I'm sure I will see you hopefully sooner rather than later. But thoughts and prayers this 25th anniversary to you, your family, and all those who were affected. I think it affected the nation, but those who have directly lost somebody, God bless them. And check out Tunnel to Towers Foundation. And Frank, thank you so much for joining us on the Jason in the House podcast.
10: Jason, thank you.
9: So I can't thank Frank enough and his family. He has an outsized voice on this stuff, and I think it's a great, wonderful thing. He's been a person who has put his heart out there, but he's taken his time, his talent, his passion, and done a lot of good with it. And it's going to help countless lives moving forward. And you know what? In the face of tragedy, that's about the best you can possibly do. And so I love hearing that story, even as horrific it is. Sometimes you have to go back and remind yourself and then take that tragedy, even though you may have been in a different part of the country and you didn't feel it personally. I think we felt it as a nation. And Frank personifies that in such a good way. So, yeah, take a pause. The assassination of Charlie Kirk, one of the great, wonderful people, one of the great conservative voices out there, and then, but also 9/11 and all the heroism that happened there too. So let's remember that. Again, I'm hoping that what you can do is you can rate this podcast. We'd really appreciate it. Subscribe to it. Shows up every Monday in your box. And we got nearly 300 of these things. So we have a library of stuff that you might be interested in. If you're on a long drive, there's lots of fun stuff to listen to there. But remember, we're going to be back next week. So have a look at it. Rate it. Like it, subscribe to it, and then we'll see you again next time. I'm Jason Chaffetz. This has been Jason in the House.
11: Man, I love this place. I've been surfing here since I was a kid. Now, seeing my grandson out on the water, it means everything to me. Watching him and taking in the blue waves, the sea breeze, the blurry horizon?
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16: Busy weekend. I'm Paul Stevens, Fox News. President Trump wraps up a trip to Ireland today with his favorite pastime high on the agenda.
17: Yesterday was taken up by political meetings in Dublin with Ireland's head of government, Micheál Martin, and President Catherine Connolly. Day two of the weekend trip involves the sport of golf. The president waking up at his Dunburg resort, where the Irish Open golf tournament is currently being played. There are rumours the president himself will present the winner's trophy. The visit's taking place amid one of Ireland's biggest ever security operations. 1,000 US Secret Service agents are supplementing 3,000 local officers. Jonathan Savage, Fox News.
16: An Iranian commercial vessel attacked near the Strait of Hormuz. Fox's Claudia Cowan.
18: One person is dead, four others hurt, after an Iranian commercial ship was reportedly struck near the Strait of Hormuz. The U.S. military, which has previously struck Iranian-flagged vessels while enforcing a blockade, has not claimed responsibility. A second ship in the vital waterway was also reportedly hit by a projectile.
16: And the United Kingdom Maritime Trade Operations Monitor reporting that a vessel was hit by a projectile while transiting the strait, but it's not clear if that was the same strike being referred to. Disaster off the coast of Indonesia. A ferry carrying more than 240 people overturned in the Java Sea. One person confirmed dead, another 140, though, said to be missing in some very rough waters. Authorities say they're mobilizing every available asset to help that rescue effort. And the number of dead climbing to at least 76 in the Philippines following a fire on a ferry. 13 still missing. Forensic teams now working to ID the victims of that tragedy last week. Investigators still trying to determine what caused that deadly blaze. Sea accidents in the Philippines, though, are not uncommon. 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
3: 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Scott Jordan's here, as always, to answer your questions, and we've got a question from David. He's going to share that with us in a few minutes. And also, Katie Abart is here with us talking about some of the market trends when it comes to the insurance industry. You don't want to miss that. There are some things that are going through the process of changing. You need to be sensitive to it, and you need to understand what you, as a consumer, need to be doing. In the second half of the program, Rob Clement is here to talk about the top 10 scams for elder abuse, and that is so important. It's happening all around you, your next-door neighbor, the guy down the street. It's happening. You need to know what they are, the top 10 scams of elder abuse. He'll talk about some of the indicators and signals to look for. That's Rob Clement in the second half of the program. But before we get started, I'm welcome Mr. Scott Jordan, Mr. Answer Man, and it's one from David, right, Scott?
5: It is a question.
3: Do you like
5: David.
3: Me calling you Mr. Answer Man?
5: I don't know about that Answer Man thing.
3: But you do a great job, man. All right, what David got?
5: David asked this week, he says, how do I know when I really have enough money to retire?
3: And boy, you know, that's a great question. And David's
5: it's a question
3: thinking.
5: We get a lot.
3: Yeah, we do.
5: Question we get
3: Thank
5: a lot.
3: Thank you, David. Appreciate that.
5: And I think that, you know, to answer that, David, we really have to start to break it down a little bit and look at, well, it's not necessarily a number. I remember there was years ago, there was like commercials on TV of these people carrying around their big number, you know, and the whole idea is have you determined your retirement number?
3: Yep.
5: And I think that that can be a little misleading because it's not really a number. It's really answering the question, okay, can the assets and the other income sources I have accumulated over my working life, can that support my retirement lifestyle for as long as I'm going to live? And that's kind of a different question because it's not really a number. Two people can have the same retirement bucket and have completely different outcomes based on their lifestyle, you know, other income sources and things like that. So it's not really a number.
3: You know, we talk about this a lot. And this past week, we had someone talk about it with us. And we were going through the idea of doing a Monte Carlo.
5: Right.
3: And helping them see that. And that's where you're talking about really
5: scenarios.
3: What's going to happen long term,
5: right.
3: Not just the number.
5: Right. And we're talking about a period of, you know, could be 30 years or more in retirement, depending on how David didn't give us his age, but, you know, depending on how long you're going to have to live in retirement, especially David didn't say whether he's married or not. I'm always assuming we're dealing with a couple, but you never know. But if you're dealing with a couple, you have two lifestyles to really plan for, two longevity lives to really plan for. And there's a good chance that one of you is going to live a pretty long time.
3: So what do you start with? I know you kind of have to say how much you're spending and what are their expenses.
5: That's the big one.
3: Is it kind of a lifestyle?
5: Yeah. I mean, you can label that lifestyle expenses. What's my budget going to need to be? What's my spending plan? But that is the number that, you know, when we sit down and meet with people, everybody has their, you know, in retirement balances and all that in order. But all the time we get to the question, okay, what is it going to take you to live? It's harder for people to answer that.
3: Yeah,
5: because
3: yeah.
5: For a lot of people, they've been just kind of working, going, doing, and not paying a lot of attention to exactly what's going out the door. But that is a critical number. You have to really sit down and go, okay, what is it realistically going to cost to live in retirement? And, you know, I see people go one of two ways with this. They either go and they really say, well, we can cut this out. And they start trying to say, how little can we get by on spending? And you always use the analogy of we're not going to go from watching a 75-inch color TV high definition to a 14-inch black and white.
3: Nope.
5: You're not going to alter your lifestyle that much, or you're not going to want to.
3: And we're not going to live on Vienna sausage.
5: Vienna sausage and potted meat. Yeah, unless you like that. If that's your goal, that's your goal. But, you know, it's really sitting down and looking at, you know, I like to say look at a complete year's expenses because that'll help you capture a lot of those one-time expenses that you may not think about on a monthly basis. But spend some time really sitting down and go, okay, what are we going to need to spend? There's a lot of rules of thumb out there. A lot of people say somewhere between 70 to 80% of your pre-retirement income. But I think when you're getting right there close to it, you really need to look at the real numbers and go, okay, what are we going to need to spend? I think it's good to separate those two into those, you know, those expenses that we have to have and the discretionary spending so that you know how much flexibility is in there.
3: When we're talking to somebody like this, and David, I hope you're listening, but the reality is we start with this idea of, you know, you hit your golden years, this
5: right.
3: early stage of retirement, your health's good, you're wanting to move forward,
5: yep.
3: you got the bucket list.
5: Right.
3: So we say maybe it's going to be $10,000, $20,000 more than it for
5: right.
3: the first 10 years than it
5: yep.
3: is after that.
5: Yep.
3: So you got to put that in that prospect.
5: Yeah, I've heard it put, you know, the go-go years, the slow-go years, and the no-go years. The go-go years are kind of those first
3: yeah.
5: years in retirement. There's places that you've always wanted to go. You're going to do some traveling. So expenses can be a lot higher. There's typically a period where you slow down a little bit, expenses go down, and then you get into those no-go years, and you might not be spending a lot on regular lifestyle, but a lot of times healthcare costs can start to kick up, and it can kick up a little bit toward the end. But it's not usually a flat amount you're going to spend all the way through retirement. You do tend to slow down a little bit, and you want to plan for, are those things that you want to do, and you want to go do those while you can.
3: Yeah.
5: Because if you put it off too long, you may not want to or be able to go anymore.
3: So you start with a balance, though. You've got what's already coming in. Social Security,
5: right.
3: we talked about that last week. We've had
5: yep.
3: Kurt on talking about that. It's not going away. It may be some adjustments to it, but it's not going away.
5: Right.
3: So they got
5: right.
3: that basis. What's next after that?
5: Well, you've got the Social Security. Some people still have pension plans. You know, if there's a pension plan, that's we've already nailed down our spending. What are we going to need to spend? What's that monthly amount we need net after tax in our pocket? And then we start and go, okay, where's that going to come from? First, we're going to look at what are our sources, like Social Security, pension. And once you've nailed that down, if there's a gap between those two, that's what you know your investment portfolio, your savings and investments are going to have to fill that gap. And now you know what the purpose of those savings and investing are. It's to create that gap in income that you're going to need. Now, this all has to be projected out. You have to assume some inflation numbers in there and run that and see what is a realistic amount we can spend off our investments and see if there's any adjustments that need to be made. But, you know, if we know what we're going to spend, we know what we're going to have coming in on a, I'll say, guaranteed basis with Social Security and all that, somewhat guaranteed, I guess you'd say. And then, you know, what is that gap and how are we going to organize our investments in a way that we have a high probability of being able to produce the income that we need for our entire lifestyle?
3: Well, if you just tuned in, we're talking with Scott Jordan. As always, he's answered your questions. And David, you've asked a great question. We appreciate that. He says, how do I know when I really have enough money to retire? And David, that's, I think that's a question that a lot of people go through that process at this stage of life. If you're about to retire, you just kind of want to know, do I have enough? And I guess, Scott, when you say that, you know, he's it's a great question. Should I have $100,000, $1 million, whatever? What is the number? But I think it's understanding what's the purpose also
5: Absolutely.
3: Of everything he's
5: yep.
3: got, he's saving, and what's it going to take to get that understanding?
5: What do we need to? And now you start to get into, okay, let's say two people have this same exact amount of money. Now, how are we structuring those investments? Some people have a little more tolerance for volatility in the market, and they may can be a little more aggressive. Some people, they don't have a lot of tolerance for that, so they may want to be a little more conservative. So how that investment bucket is structured is going to play into how much you need as well, because we want enough liquidity to meet those short-term needs, but we also need enough growth so that we can maintain our purchasing power, and there's a balance in there. We met with somebody recently that was all the way on the conservative side of that, you know, and it's like, well, we got a long time to plan for. I can appreciate that you don't want to experience any market volatility, but you're probably going to need to put some of that money to work in order to maintain your purchasing power over time.
3: You know, when you think about that, it's learning. You've got a lot of moving parts here. You've said, okay, you got to know how much money's coming in. You got to know how much money you think's going to be expensing out.
5: Right.
3: Then you've got to have the ability to, you know, have that risk tolerance. And, you know, that's important. How
5: Right.
3: much can I really tolerate in risk? And then, you know, I've heard you say this a lot when we deal with these people like this. You got to have some flexibility in there to know
5: Absolutely.
3: Kind of what's going Yep. on in your mindset. And how do you make changes when you have to make changes?
5: Right. And we want to make sure that our retirement plan is not dependent on everything going right.
3: come on, Scott.
5: Because, again, we're talking about a 30-year period now. We can just go back over the last 30 years, and you think about all the ups and downs from pandemics to, you know, financial crisis and everything else. Well, was that 30? Yeah, still, that falls in the 30-year window. 30 we're still years, there. I'm getting older. I'm starting to, I'm starting to look back and go, well, 30 years ain't what it used to be. But, you know, you want to make sure that you've stress test the plan to make sure that, you know, we if inflation's a little more than we thought it was going to be, if we run through some difficult circumstances, what about unexpected expenses that might come up and the expected expenses that are going to come up, things like home repair and things like that. You have to factor all that in, and you want to make sure that your plan is not dependent on everything being perfect. You know, what if we had a bad market returns early in retirement? That can have a detrimental effect on withdrawals later in life. So the when we sit down with a couple to go through the exercise of doing retirement planning, we're going to run it through a lot of stress tests and say, what happens if this happens? Does the plan still work? Now, if we can stress test it, you know, we can't account for everything. There's always going to be some uncertainty out there. But if we can stress test it, put it through a lot of different ups and downs, run that Monte Carlo analysis you mixed earlier, which is just a statistical probability of running a lot of different scenarios and what does that look like. And if that looks pretty good, we can all sleep at night going, okay, I think we can get this plan accomplished.
3: All right, that helps me where I was headed with thinking of that. When you talk to David, he's thinking, okay, you know, we don't know if he didn't mention this at all. He says, how do I know when I really have enough money to retire? When you were saying that, I got to thinking about the thought with the flexibility and the other things you're putting together, but you kind of said it, but it was not very open. You didn't slap him with it, which is the reality is we don't. But it is in everybody's mindset. Somewhere in the back of the mind is the emotional side of the market and retirement.
5: Right.
3: How do you deal with it?
5: Yes. Well, that you know, again,
3: take an aspirin.
5: Good luck with that. No, you have to address that because for one thing, it's a tough transition. You and I have helped a lot of people through this.
3: Man.
5: Going from a paycheck to now I have to live off this money. I've seen all kind of extremes. I've seen people who start spending too much. I've seen people who are scared to spend a dollar because they don't know if they're going to make it. And that can be in a very emotional time, not to mention the emotions that go along with just being in the market.
3: And being in the market. I tell you what, one of the best things that I think we do when we're sitting down with a client, and I can remember this just a couple of weeks ago, husband and wife, we have it on the big screen, mm-hmm. Monte Carlo, and we said the probability as we went through their numbers, them telling us, and then we stressed it. I mean, stress test all over the place. In other words, very low return, more than enough inflation, and said, okay, here's the worst case scenario for you. And when she saw it on the screen and it was green all the way out to her life expectancy, you could sense the peace that she had just from seeing that.
5: And she said, I feel better looking at this. And that's the goal of doing that planning is, you know, again, we cannot possibly account for all the uncertainties in life, but we can run things through enough stress tests and know that, hey, we may have to make some adjustments along the way, but even if we didn't, here's what this looks like under a bad scenario. And if it looks good, you can feel pretty good that you can weather a lot of the storms out there.
3: All right, what, just in closing here, charitable, anything there, charitable, well, and, you know, goals that you can set?
5: Well, that's a factor. And again, we always say, you know, goal number one is we get somebody through their life expectancy or through a long life, through longevity without the fear of running out of money. So that's always step one. But for a lot of people, there are, you know, both family, maybe goals of giving, maybe there's some charitable goals, and that would have to be factored into the plan as well. If there's a certain amount we want to make sure we leave behind for the kids or a certain amount we want to leave to a charity, that needs to be kind of set aside in the plan. But goal number one is to get, you know, get the couple through their life and not have them run out of money, not outlive their money. Next would be coming all the legacy and goals and things like that that would need to be factored in.
3: That is so critical, Scott, and you've done a great job. And I appreciate your thoughts because I've heard you say this, that better retirement for anybody to think about it is not just, can I retire?
5: Right.
3: I mean, I like what David said, can I retire? It's the can I retire, stay retired, and adapt when life changes. That is so powerful. I've heard you say that, and that's strong, man.
5: I think Nick Murray says it. Can I retire comfortably and stay comfortably retired?
3: I like that.
5: I like that.
3: That is exactly right. Scott Jordan, as always, does a great job answering David's question and just simply saying, can I retire? And, you know, when do I know I really have enough money to retire? Thank you, David, for the question. Thank you, Scott. Appreciate you answering the question. Doing a great job.
5: Always great to be here, Jim.
3: And again, if you've got a question for Scott, just reach out the phone, dial his number, 901-757-5757. If you've got a question for Scott, don't hesitate to give him a call. He's the answer man. And I tell you what, he knows the business and knows how to deal with things that are so, so important. This next person also knows the business and knows exactly what she's doing when she's talking with clients. She serves our clients extremely well at the office and, I mean, does a great job. Katie Abart, welcome to the program.
6: Thank you, Jim. Thanks for having me on again.
3: I appreciate it. You always are welcome, lady. And what you're going to talk about is what every homeowner needs to know about insurance. And I mean, that is, I'm thinking, well, there's a lot you need to know. So I'm glad you're on because you're really talking to us about what everybody needs to be thinking about as the owner of a home and what kind of insurance they have. So let's start out with that. How often should someone review their insurance? That's my first thought.
6: So everybody should be very aware of their insurance and what they have on their policy and reviewing it every year. And I don't mean necessarily shopping it every year because that's a whole nother thing and can of worms, but more so just looking at, okay, have I remodeled our kitchen or have we added any type of square feet? Do we have a teenage driver or one that's starting to come up? Maybe you've purchased some jewelry that needs to be insured. Or maybe even you started working from home. You have a business from home and that now needs to be included in your homeowner's policy.
3: So that's the review you're talking about, not reviewing to change the policy, reviewing that you're saying, do you have these, what you just, that list, a great list. Do you have those things now that you should have? I guess you see a lot of clients that don't have that.
6: Oh,
3: not your clients, but people that have called you.
6: Absolutely.
3: I know you do a better job than that.
6: We have clients who, I'm handling one right now, actually, someone who reached out to us looking for a quote, and they teach swimming lessons at their house, and their current homeowner's policy with another company is not covering them for that. And that is a extreme liability.
3: Huge liability. I mean, my goodness, that would, wow.
6: There's things that people don't think about. And honestly, if I wasn't in insurance, I probably wouldn't think about it either. You know, you don't know what you don't know.
3: Yeah, you would.
6: I don't know.
3: I'm sure you would. I'm talking with Katie Abart, and we're really talking about some things that you need to know when it comes to about your homeowner's insurance. And obviously, she just gave us a great idea here, some things that you should review. She gave you that list. If you miss any part of the program, I want to remind you, you can find the program on Spotify or wherever you listen to podcasts. Just go to Talk Money with Jim Shoemaker and listen to the podcast, or you can also find us at newstalk989.com. Katie, one of the thoughts that so many things that run through my mind when you think about homeowners, because I look at my homeowner's cost and, you know, I'm thinking, wow, and it's like, you know, why am I doing this? What am I needing this for? What are some of the big mistakes that people make when it comes to homeowners insurance?
6: So the biggest mistake I see is that people focus entirely on price. And I completely understand that. I'm a consumer. The prices are just continuing to go up.
3: Now, how did she know I was thinking about price when I asked that question? You know, I guess, do I look cheap? Yes,
5: well,
3: I do.
5: I'll leave that alone.
6: I just think that is the main thing on everybody's mind
3: right now.
6: Well,
3: sure
6: it
3: is.
6: You know, it's that thing that we have to have. We have to have homeowner's insurance if you own a home and you have a mortgage, correct? We have to all have car insurance, but nobody wants to necessarily pay for it until you have a major loss, a catastrophic loss, a car accident, things of that nature, and then you're happy that you have it. But the biggest mistake is that people are focusing entirely on price. And so what they'll do is, let's just say that they don't have an agent or somebody that they can call, and they go online and they start making changes to their policy to lower the premium. But they are removing important coverage that they should not be removing. Or I have clients all the time call and say, you know, what's X, Y, and Z endorsements? I don't want those on there anymore. Once I go through and explain them to them, then I let them make that decision because I can't make that decision for them.
3: That's so important, too, because I like the way you do that. And I've sat in some meetings with you, too, Katie, and you do a great job letting the client expressed their desires, but guiding them through the maze, because it is a maze. It's complicated. And sometimes price being the driving point, you're thinking, well, I know I need insurance. I know if I have a fire, I need insurance. But I don't think about some of the other things because I'm trying to keep the price down. And that can be a catastrophic problem.
6: Yes, absolutely. It really can. And there are so many different endorsements that I recommend that I really don't see on other policies. Or there's some endorsements that I see on other policies that aren't necessary, in my opinion. So it depends on where people are in their phase of life.
3: Well, that's the key right there. Their time, what's going on, the teenage driver, you know, I can remember thinking maybe I just don't let them drive.
6: Yes, I'm thinking that too.
3: That didn't work. All right. Now, let me ask you this. So many times we have people ask us the question, replacement cost versus market value. Now, let's help me understand that. Give us some insight to that. Well, I may interrupt you by the clock, but we'll come back to it if we have to. But what are you talking about when you're saying replacement cost and market value?
6: Yes, absolutely. So a lot of people will call in and we'll quote them. And let's just say we have a 3,000 square foot house and we're insuring it for $600,000. Okay. But they just purchased the house for $495,000. They are, in their minds, they are wanting to insure it for $495,000. And that's what the market value is. But what insurance is insuring it for is the replacement cost of the house. So if there was a major catastrophic event like a fire or a tornado to where they had to completely rebuild their house, what is it going to take to replace that house? Not necessarily what you can sell it for or buy it for. And it depends on each market, right? So with the Memphis market, West Tennessee market, we are seeing lower market values and then a higher replacement cost. In Middle Tennessee, we're seeing higher market values and a lower replacement cost from the market values.
3: That's important for us to understand. Now, I want to make sure I understand market value, house, land, and location.
6: Yes, exactly.
3: Okay, correct. Then replacement is how to build it.
6: Correct.
3: I mean, how much it's going to cost to put the 2x4s and the shingles and the flooring or whatever you do. That's the difference.
6: And that replacement also includes any type of debris removal. So clearing it out, if there was a fire and having to level it, getting all of that debris out, that is also included in that replacement cost.
3: All right, that's critical. When we come back, you've really done a good job to give us some insight to that. But I really want to find out why homeowners just choose whatever why they can't just choose whatever they want. How do you explain it to us, and how you help us when it deals with square footage and construction and all those things like that? And just that's so important for a lot of our listeners too, that we get that. So I'll remind you, it's Katie Abart we're talking with, and when we come back, she's talking about market trends in the insurance industry, property and casualty, basically dealing with you homeowners insurance. In the last part of the program, Rob Clement will bring us the top 10 scams of elder abuse. I mean, what are some of the indicators or the signals of things that you should be watching for as the people that you're taking care of, your loved ones, or the guy down, lady down the street? That's important. Stay with us. We'll be back in a minute. I'm Jim Shoemaker. 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
27: Fox News, I'm Pam Puzo. During a weekend trip to Ireland, President Trump weighed in on the war with Iran.
28: Iran wants to make a deal so bad. They're calling constantly. They want to make a deal.
27: State media in Tehran says one person is dead after an Iranian commercial vessel was struck in the Strait of Hormuz.
29: The U.S. military, which has previously struck Iranian-flagged vessels while enforcing a blockade, has not claimed responsibility. A second ship in the vital waterway was also reportedly hit by a projectile.
27: That's Fox's Claudia Cowan. Traffic in the critical waterway remains low. More civilians have lost their lives in Ukraine. Officials say at least 8 people were killed by Russian strikes overnight. 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
3: Welcome back. I'm Jim Shoemaker. I want to remind you, coming up in the second half of the program, Rob Clement, he's going to be talking about the top 10 scams of elder abuse. You don't want to miss that. But we're talking with Katie Abard, and she is helping us understand all the issues that you can have, literally, just by simply going through and looking at your homeowner's needs and not having the proper amount of insurance. And it happens all the time. She's given us great importance of why you want to review your insurance, what are some of the big mistakes that we make. Then she's talking about something that everybody deals with, replacement cost versus market value. Now, Katie, when you talk about that, that is so hard for so many people to think. And you just compared Nashville. You're saying that the market value there, because they've got a growth going on a lot, they're higher market value than is replacement cost. Here, we've got a little bit of reduced, and its point is our market value is lower than our replacement cost. That's hard for a lot of people to understand.
6: Yes, I mean, I completely understand, and I felt the same way as well at when I was just first getting started in the insurance industry. But through my 18 years in this industry and the amount of losses that I have seen and catastrophic losses, every single one of those people have been so grateful to have had the replacement cost that they actually had. Actually, Mr. Rob Clement, who is also on the radio show today, he and I, about 2.5 years ago, had a discussion. He had called me and was saying, well, now explain to me this replacement cost, because this is a way higher than I really feel like that we could sell our house for now. And then it was probably not even, it was less than a year later, his house actually caught on fire due to an electrical issue that was going on.
3: So maybe, Rob, this is your house, you and Miss Judy, and you and your agent kept you from doing, did you keep him going to, did you help him get full market value, or did he go out with just the replacement cost, or what did he do? What'd you get?
6: We kept him at the replacement cost that was recommended to him, and he, because he trusted his agent, which I appreciate, he kept it where it was.
3: Is that what I see him in your office bowing down every day?
6: That's right.
3: About every, is it Fridays now that he has to come in and bow down?
6: That's right. He also brings me lunch once a week. That's like our deal now.
3: There you go. Just kidding. But that's great, Rob. How did that make you feel when you realized that all of a sudden you had a, I mean, I'm sure you wasn't planning a fire. I mean, we didn't plan the fire at the building in 2010. So, but all of a sudden, the difference, the comfort level of having replacement cost versus the fair market value.
0: Yeah, in the midst of a turmoil and a tragic thing, if you're standing watching your home on fire and you've got four fire engines out front and a number of firefighters going in, I didn't really think about that I had replacement cost. Until I settled back down and got over the initial shock value of what's going on here and spoke with Katie, and she reminded me again, hey, we put that replacement cost on there, and now here, well over a year later, we are really glad we did that because of all the needed expenses that were coming up. So it made a big difference.
3: Was it things that you felt that was needed? Or, I mean, I know you didn't go out and rebuild a house and spend a lot of money on, making it a five-story house versus whatever. I'm just kidding. But you know what I'm saying? But you really got to replace it like you wanted to replace it.
0: That's exactly it. And that was the peace of mind that we had. When I say we, my wife and I, as we looked at the house and said, oh, wow, and the builders giving us recommendation on changes just to help that be more upgraded with the house. And so all that fell into that replacement cost benefit.
3: Wow, that's a great testimony, Katie. I mean, they're right live. We hadn't planned that at all. Just you just talking about it and just realized that Rob had just experienced that. So, I mean, the testimony of the fact is replacement cost is something people need to go and look and see. Is my insurance covering my replacement cost versus just the market value?
6: Right. And also just making sure that that amount that it is covered is actually enough to replace it.
0: Yeah. And we do that at least once a year. We're sitting down and discussing that. So that's the critical piece, is to make sure that you've got on your calendar a time to sit down with Katie.
3: Well, I think that's important. And again, KDA Bart, if you got a telephone number for her, it's 901-757-5757. If you want to just ask her a question, that's who to ask. And I mean, does a great job. But Katie, I want to ask you this. I know you said 18 years in the business. You're classified as an independent agent versus a captive agent. Explain to the listening audience what that really means.
6: Yes. So, what a captive agent is someone who is only able to offer one insurance carrier. They are just partnered with that one and they represent that main carrier. What I am is I have a relationship and a trusted relationship with many different insurance carriers, and I am able to quote with each one of them and offer policies through each one of them. Our office still services the clients just like a captive agency would. We still make changes, take payments. We can reshop you from one year to the next. So it's just like a local agent that you might think of here in town, but we have the ability to be able to find the most competitive rates for you.
3: Yeah, and you've got a great team that works with you too. I mean, they are just great people. They have a tremendous amount of care. And what I appreciate is when one of my clients calls and says, wow, I've never been taken care of like that before. They really sense that there's somebody going through the process, eliminating problems, finding solutions, helping people to know what it means to replace the cost in the house or versus the market. And that's so important. What's your biggest advice for people at this point? I mean, what would you say as you think about it? You know, do you file for every claim? I mean, is that something you should do or what? I mean,
6: no, you definitely don't want to file for every claim. You want to be able to, pick and choose basically what makes sense for where you are in life and your financial, where you are financially. So as far as when it comes to claims, that's another thing. Great reason to have an agent. Don't call the carrier, the insurance carrier. Call your agent and have a discussion with them and figure out, is it smart to put the claim for or, move forward with the claim? Or should we get some prices first from contractors and see how much it's going to be and then go from there? Because you could have a claim that is just a $500 over your deductible. But the thing is that it's going to count against you, even though it's not a lot being paid out.
3: The key I'm listening to, and I hear it so well from you, Katie, you're a trusted advisor. And that is so important. You're not just there to quote and get a premium paid. You're a trusted advisor. What's your biggest advice for our listening audience?
6: I just wish that people understood that insurance isn't something that you want to think about once a year. Only when the bill arrives, you want to think about it. Continuously. It's one of the biggest financial protections your family has. And so just making sure that you have that good insurance review, not just to find the lowest premium, but to truly make sure that you are covered properly and also not covered too much as well.
3: That's great. That's proper coverage, but not too much. Well done. KDA Bart, 901-757-5757. Thank you, Katie.
6: Thank you, Jim.
3: All right, Rob, house burned when? When did your house burn down? I mean, that's been a couple of years ago.
0: Just about a year and a half ago.
3: Isn't it good to have someone like Katie there with you, standing there with you? I mean, just helping you go through the process.
0: She made us feel so comfortable all the way through it. It was great hand-holding and particularly fantastic advice.
3: That's great. So I want advice given to our listening audience about elder abuse, because Scott and I talk about this all the time. We are seeing that more and more prevalent, and it's something we just need to be sensitive to. And so I want you to explain this to our listening audience. What you see is the top 4, 5, 6 issues with elder abuse. And I know you mentioned to it earlier that government impersonation scams is kind of number one.
0: It is, yeah. You have to watch out, because there are so many people out there who want to get to know you, but not for the right reasons. They want to get to know you so that they can come in and take advantage of you. So in a government scam, it's these folks that say, hey, I'm going to help you with your Social Security or your IRS issues or something along those lines. And they come along and you have maybe given them more information about yourself than you ever thought. And they take it and they literally use that to scam you.
3: You talked about this before, that you're the client, the claim, the guy that's on the phone, the lady that's on the phone, says that your Medicare benefits are going to be discontinued or you're going to be arrested. I mean, these are things that gets everybody's attention unless you decide that you're going to make a payment immediately. And that's kind of the genesis of that scam. And immediately, if you talk about maybe to some people get arrested, well, I don't care. But if you're going to, you know, take my benefits and cut them off, I guess that might be a bigger deal. I don't know, Scott. Which one would get your attention?
5: I think I would lose my benefits first, but I don't know. I guess that's the priority.
3: I'm just kidding. But the reality is all of that's going to get your attention. So what do you say to them? You know, from that standpoint, Rob, how do you say be careful?
0: Well, first of all, the government agency is not going to do that. They're not going to make that call and threaten you. So just be aware and be at peace with the fact that you're not going to be threatened. They're not going to ask for a payment. They're going to be in correspondence with you, particularly if they need to, but not on anything that's going to sound or look like a scam.
3: That's good. And I think, Scott, we listen to this all the time. Daniel Irwin talks about that. He said, if it's gift cards and cryptocurrency, put on the brakes.
5: That ought to be a red flag.
3: That ought to be a red flag. And that's something we take for granted. And yet that scam still works.
5: Yeah. It does.
3: I mean, I was talking to someone this past, about 6 months ago, that literally they didn't fall for the scam because of the threat and the cryptocurrency, but it got her attention because she didn't make it to jury duty, supposedly. And because she hadn't, she was going to be arrested. And, we don't realize how that can, because here I am, I'm Jim Shoemaker, my badge number is so-and-so, I'm sending a car out now. I mean, you know, that's all.

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1: Blue, a call comes to you and they say, hey, I understand that you're having some computer problems or something going on. And you say, well, that was 2 weeks ago or 3 weeks ago, but we're here to help you and we can do that. Yeah, just do this, what we want to do, and then they start with their trick to make you more appealing to them, and you're falling right into it. Well, we can fix that computer for you, and here's what it's going to cost you, and what we would like to do is swing by, pick up your computer, and we'll deliver it back to you with no extra cost to you.
2: Yeah, you know, that scares me to think that, you know, here's someone, they are not computer literate. They don't deal with them every day. And they're, you know, and we know a lot of people like that, especially if they didn't grow up in that environment. And all of a sudden, there was a particular guy in our office in another city that was, had a little insomnia, and he got up and said he'd do some work. So it's 11 o'clock, 12 o'clock at night. He's doing some work, and a screen pops up and it says, you know, you've been scam, or you're being, I guess, let's see, what it was, you're being, what do they call it when you get, you're being something, he had a name for it, and you're being attacked, but, you know, whatever, and so he looked at it and said, oh my goodness, and he said, punch here, or, you know, notify us, he did it, and boom.
1: It's all gone.
2: It's all gone, and yep. I mean, he called the IT guys the next morning, and he had to get a new computer.
1: Yes.
2: I mean, it destroyed, and they wanted something like $20,000 or some enormous amount for his computer and the data. They would restore it. And I felt like an idiot. He said, but I was just vulnerable at 11 o'clock at night being on my computer. And, you know, that's the part about scams. When it happens to you, if it had a gun to his head, he'd have felt like a victim. Instead, it was attacking his computer. He made what he considered a dumb mistake to do that, but how many people would have done it? And he felt like an idiot. And
1: that's exactly right, Jim.
2: Yeah, he didn't want to tell anybody.
1: People look at their computer, and you probably have heard this, and listeners have heard this. The computer is my life.
2: Yeah.
1: I spend more time on that computer, so you're giving your life over to somebody else.
2: No kidding.
1: If that's the case. So
2: yeah,
1: just stop and think before you do that.
2: Great point. And, I think that's something that people forget. I mean, never call a phone number or a random pop-up screen. You don't go out and do that. Never give a safety, strangers your remote control of your computer. You're just, if you don't know it, don't know them, you're not sensitive, you're not aware of what's going on, and you're real concerned, and you're emotionally concerned if something like that happens, just do nothing is better than punching the button or doing something like that. I mean, I think just wait till the time you can find somebody to deal with that.
1: Exactly.
2: Yeah,
1: right.
2: That's a great point. I have a next-door neighbor. I shouldn't say this, but he works for a company as their IT director. He is a blessing. I bow to him on a regular basis when something like that happens. I mean, I was working one night, and all of a sudden everything I was working on disappeared. And I could not get it back. And it was a Saturday night, and it was a little more trouble than I thought, but it wasn't a scam. It was just I won't say it out loud, but it was an operating error.
1: I had a call like that from a mother-in-law.
2: Oh,
1: and
2: yeah.
1: She says, do I call this number that I have for my computer, or do I call you? I said, call me first.
2: Yeah,
1: absolutely. Do not call another number.
2: There you go. There you go. Well, let's talk about the third one. And you've kind of listed these in kind of into frequency, and you listed government as frequent first. Well, this is number six on your list, romance scams. And I just read about one that took place in the States at over $1 million, and that just blew me away how it happened. And absolutely, it's so amazing how the scammer can sound so real and be so true and sound. And when you're vulnerable, you're vulnerable. So talk about that one, romance scams.
1: Well, when you think of romance, a lot of the times you think of the word, that person must be very lonely. And that's what a romance scammer is looking for, is to just that opportunity to talk with somebody, capture them for a few minutes. Can't be over the computer, on a website. Hi, how are you doing?
2: It was actually on this person that I read about. It was on their webpage. What they call it, your Facebook. You can tell I'm really into Facebook.

0: Okay.
1: Never mind. Don't go there. Yeah. But the point is, this person was on Facebook, and she was going through the process, and, you know, people were communicating with her. She had not said anything about her husband passing away. But in the comments, and all of a sudden, there was this and this, and that's where the scammer came from.
0: Yeah, so be careful what you reveal. Again, this is from where we started it the first time, is just do not give information out. Just if someone calls and they are not a number that you're familiar with, hang up.
1: Yeah, hang up.
0: It's not easy to do, I understand.
1: I know, in the case I'm thinking about, this person actually built this close emotional relationship over a period of almost a year. Never asking for anything, just simply great conversations, sometimes as much as an hour on the phone talking to each other. And obviously, you know, she felt very comfortable with him, and he was doing what he thought was, he was scamming her, but he was being very patient.
0: Yeah.
1: And I guess he had done enough of a profile. She was a wealthy lady, and he worked his way up and to the point of eventually scamming her for over a large sum of money. I'm just going to leave it like that, a large sum of money. But he started, as you said, with that, you know, loneliness, and he built it over time. He didn't get in a hurry.
0: Yeah, gift cards also. It can be money, but it can be gift cards in the form of money to people. And just there are always, it seems like, good reasons to help that person out, if they built that relationship.
1: Rob, you did good advice, too, with your mother-in-law. You said simply call me first. You know, if you got a problem, call me first.
0: I think everybody listening needs
1: to understand, if there's a question that you're not absolutely positive about, pick up the phone and call somebody. Have that person knowing you're my call person. I think that's great advice.
0: Right. Yeah. It's so critical.
1: So what about Medicare? I mean, we hear a lot about Medicare and other insurance claims and health insurance issues. What about that?
0: I went to the doctor just this last week. And the doctor's office, when I walked in, said, "Oh, by the way, Mr. Clement, give me your license and your Medicare card." And my jaw dropped down because they had a little scanning device, and they put both of those particular things through the scanning device. And I said, "Who's going to have the opportunity to view these things you just scanned of mine?" And they said, "Oh, it's all going to be private. You're not going to be scammed or anything,
1: and you're protected. As long as we don't get a hacker to hack into our system, you're okay."
0: But the word here is, I was very guarded about both of those things after having done and seen the things that I've seen. Take that "done" off, but seen the things I've seen. And so just watch who you give your Medicare information out to. Make sure it's not, you see where the card is and how soon you get it back, because credit cards, anything like that, can be a very dangerous type thing for a scammer to get.
1: You know, those are things that's critical, because, again, we're talking about an $8 plus billion industry. So something everybody needs to understand, what Rob's telling you about, if you got a question for Rob, call him, is 901-757-5757 also. But if you got a question about that, but understand, scams are happening all the time around you. So you could be that call person, as you talked about, for that elder person. You can say, "Hey, mom, hey, dad, hey, neighbor, call me if you've got a doubt. Before you make some action out here, don't hesitate to give me a call." Somebody to check you, just somebody to help you think through it.
0: Well, I've heard you talking with Scott about that with your clients, and I do the same thing. I tell a client, particularly if you've got something going on and you don't know about, feel comfortable with, call me. Call me, and we'll just talk it through.
1: Scott, we've had that actually happen with case.
2: Yeah.
1: And where that call needed to be taking place.
2: Right. And I was thinking of a case recently where I got a call, and the client was describing what was going on, and I could tell right off that something didn't sound right. So we had to get on the phone and call some people and work through some things, because it was kind of the computer virus type thing, but it was on the phone, and
1: yep.
2: It was pretty bad. It was obvious they were impersonating a real company.
1: Yep.
2: And she called the number that popped up, which you never do, and thought she was talking to the company.
1: Yeah, that's the problem right there. So great job. Great job, Rob. Thank you, sir. I appreciate you being on the program with us today. And it's Elder Abuse, 901-757-5757. Thanks, Rob.
0: Thank you, Jim.
1: 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We had three great guests today, Katie, Rob, and Scott. Always a pleasure to have good people on the program. You don't hesitate to give them a call at 901-757-5757. If you have questions for Jim, just type them to me, Jim, J-I-M, to the text line, 901-683-0989. Well, next week, my guest, Jason Harrington, will be here. He's going to talk about what questions do you ask when choosing an advisor. Scott Jordan will be answering your questions, and Ted Miner is going to be talking about don't make these estate planning mistakes. You don't want to miss that. It's a great program. That's Saturday morning at 8 a.m. and again Sunday at 9 a.m. I want to thank my producer, Maximilian, guest and content coordination, Francis Fortner, production and marketing assistant, Samantha Orcutt, and compliance officer, Tommy Armstrong. Thanks so much for listening. Thanks for being a loyal listener. 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I'm Jim Shoemaker. 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
18: Busy weekend. I'm Paul Stevens, Fox News. President Trump wraps up a trip to Ireland today with his favorite pastime high on the agenda.
19: Yesterday was taken up by political meetings in Dublin with Ireland's head of government, Micheál Martin, and President Catherine Connolly. Day two of the weekend trip involves the sport of golf. The president waking up at his Dunburg resort, where the Irish Open golf tournament is currently being played. There are rumours the president himself will present the winner's trophy. The visit's taking place amid one of Ireland's biggest ever security operations. 1,000 US Secret Service agents are supplementing 3,000 local officers. Jonathan Savage, Fox News.
18: An Iranian commercial vessel attacked near the Strait of Hormuz. Fox's Claudia Cowan.
20: One person is dead, four others hurt, after an Iranian commercial ship was reportedly struck near the Strait of Hormuz. The U.S. military, which has previously struck Iranian-flagged vessels while enforcing a blockade, has not claimed responsibility. A second ship in the vital waterway was also reportedly hit by a projectile.
18: And the United Kingdom Maritime Trade Operations Monitor reporting that a vessel was hit by a projectile while transiting the strait, but it's not clear if that was the same strike being referred to. Disaster off the coast of Indonesia. A ferry carrying more than 240 people overturned in the Java Sea. One person confirmed dead, another 140, though, said to be missing in some very rough waters. Authorities say they're mobilizing every available asset to help that rescue effort. And the number of dead climbing to at least 76 in the Philippines following a fire on a ferry. 13 still missing. Forensic teams now working to ID the victims of that tragedy last week. Investigators still trying to determine what caused that deadly blaze. Sea accidents in the Philippines, though, are not uncommon. 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
21: 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Toyota of Hernando presents the Blue Hope Walk, a short walk with a tall order. 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
5: And this is what happened today, or we're going to talk about today on the Real Deal Race Report. We're going to open the book that we call Chasing the Checkers. We're going to talk with Max Arola here, the producer, and we're going to talk about 9/11. Also, Lee Milligan Hubbard is going to bring an NHRA report from the 72nd annual NHRA U.S. Nationals at what we call the Big Go at Indianapolis Raceway Park. Rick Taylor's going to cover drag racing news. Plus, we have a Memphis-born and bred second-generation motorcycle drag bike rider, and his name is Michael Ray, and he's going to be talking about last weekend at the Big Go, the U.S. Nationals. So as I say every week, let's get it.

0: And every week, either Rick Taylor or I go over here on Poplar, right beside the East High School, to the New Memphis Library, and we check out that book that we call Chasing the Checkers. But this week, we have handed the ball to Max, the producer, and he is the one who went over there and checked out that book that we call Chasing the Checkers. So I'm going to turn it over to Max, the producer, or Producer Max, or Maxarola, or whatever you want to call him, Moto Max, and he's going to open the book that we call Chasing the Checkers. So take it away, Maxarola.
1: So 25 years ago and everything, our nation still kind of collectively remembers and mourns those lost during September 11th, and the racing community was no exception, as on that day and everything, well, rather that following that day and everything, there were people that wanted to try to get back to some degree of normalcy, and the racing world was one of the first places that people looked to for healing and just sort of get back to something positive and everything, because actually on September 11th at Kansas Speedway, there was a test session going on with such notable champions as Bobby Labonte, and they actually couldn't get back home from Kansas, and they had to drive back to North Carolina. And the thing is like, there was a race scheduled for September 16th at New Hampshire Motor Speedway, but it was called off. However, 12 days later and everything, America was looking for a little bit of comfort and healing, and they sought it at the Dover Speedway, which, if memory serves me well, was it Delaware?
0: Dover, Delaware. That's right.
1: Dover Delaware.
0: Yep.
1: 12 days after the tragic incident of September 11th, the racing community was coming back together. And some of the most notable stories from that included Lee Greenwood performing God Bless the USA to an overwhelming crowd and everything. Everybody was holding, there was American flags in everybody's hand. People were chanting USA, USA. And there was even a sign from a group of people that said, God protect our nation, now let's get racing. It was a pretty cool tribute and everything. And what I really appreciate, too, is just sort of like how everybody wanted to get back to some degree of normalcy and not let the terrorists win by letting that put a damper on their parade and everything. And there were even some racers that got a little bit of patriotic, too, because Ken Schrader wrapped his entire car with a decal that was complete, like the American flag over his typical M&M sponsorship. Or there were people that had American flags on their deck lid. And it was just pretty inspirational to see all these people come together for this. And it's pretty fitting, too, because there was also a sign that said, God bless all who perished in New York and D.C. Give our best to Dale. And because the winner of that race back in 2001 was Dale Earnhardt Jr., who back in February of that same year just lost his dad. And so he was very overwhelmed and overcome by a lot of emotions and everything because of that. And he actually requested a big American flag from his crew, and he like drove it around and everything for a victory lap and everything. And he was just very happy that he got to be the one that won. He said in victory lane, "It feels good to be back in a race car. I'm glad I could be the guy to win the race so I could carry the American flag around here. It made me feel good." And he led for 193 of the 200 laps, which is pretty impressive.
0: Whoa. That's called dominating.
1: Yeah, he dominated.
0: At Dover.
1: That was pretty impressive. So I just thought that was a fitting sort of story and everything, considering that we in the Real Deal Racing Report try to seek the positivity in the racing community, and that the racing community tried to be a force of positivity when America faced the loss of more than nearly 3,000 people on September 11th.
0: That was a sad day. It really was. September 11th was a sad day, but to see Dale Earnhardt Jr. win that race and for him to tote that checkered flag around the racetrack, and for all of the people that, you know, I know that you can remember that. Rick Taylor, you can too.
2: Yes, sir.
0: Our country came together, you know, for that time. It was a beautiful thing. I wish we could say the same things happening today.
1: Well, we definitely need a lot more things that are unifying, like racing and everything, in our world these days, especially in a world that's kind of plagued by divisiveness.
0: Yeah. Anyway, that's Maxarola. He got our Chasing the Checkers segment. He went to the library and checked that book out, and that was one of the things that he decided he was going to talk about today.
1: For the occasion, I didn't use an ebook this time. I used a hardcover book.
0: Exactly. Yeah, had to take your library card.
1: Oh, yeah.
0: All right, listen, we We got another thing I want to talk about that Labor Day weekend is always when they run the U.S. Nationals. And back many, many years ago, the U.S. Nationals, of course, when Rick and I think about the U.S. Nationals, we think about it being at Indy, which is where it's been since 1962. But the U.S. Nationals actually was just called the Nationals back before 1962, and that particular race was held in Detroit, Michigan. It was held in Oklahoma City. It seemed like it was held in Kansas City. But in 1961, the founder of the NHRA, Wally Parks, had an agreement with the city of Indianapolis, which had built this facility for racing purposes. And Wally Parks, who I said was the founder of the NHRA, actually called his friend in Memphis, Tennessee, Mr. Raymond Godman, a Memphis, Tennessee racing legend, and asked Raymond if he would bring his fuel dragster to Indy with his driver, Red Dyer, and Raymond Godman, we can call him. He took his car up there, and they did an exhibition run at the new drag strip at Indy, and
2: I'm sure that was the Bo Weevil.
0: It was the Bo Weevil, and it was a front-engine nitro dragster, and like I said, Red Dyer was driving that thing, but we've got history in Memphis with the U.S. Nationals that a lot of people don't realize happened, that, you know, the first car to go down the drag strip, the first fuel car to go down the drag strip at the U.S. Nationals are the Indianapolis Raceway Park that they call Lucas Oil Raceway Park now, was Memphis's own Raymond Godman's car with his driver, Red Dyer, driving that car. So
2: that's super cool.
0: And listen, that was 1961 that happened. And as I said, he was the first driver to do that. And this past weekend was the 72nd annual U.S. Nationals. But in 1961, Wally Parks called Ray Godman and asked him to come bring his car up there. But my friend Steve Gurley, who's a chassis builder, Preston Davis contacted and Clay Milligan found the gentleman who had this dragster that was Raymond Godman's Bo Weevil, and it had been sitting out in a field for 30 or 40 years, and it was just a rust bucket. And Preston Davis went and bought that car from this gentleman, and he contacted Steve Gurley and Bob Shriver, and those guys rebuilt that car and made it the car that is today. I think it's at the Don Garlitz Museum.
2: It's really nice.
0: It is a really nice car.
2: They got it done. Yeah. Really nice.
0: And so I got to give Steve Gurley credit. He said that he really had to work his hiney off, and Bob Shriver, to get that car into shape that it's in today. And like I said, Preston Davis became the driver of the Bo Weevil for Raymond Godman later, after Red Dyer and them, you know, after Red Dyer moved on and drove for somebody else. But it's a big deal to me for us to know that I did not know that. And my friend Butch Baxter, that works at Fletcher Cycle, that works at Harry Suzuki, is a veteran of Memphis motorcycle business, works, you know, he's the one who brought it to my attention, and he presented me, he showed me a picture of that particular car and the story about how that car was the first car to go down the drag strip at Indy. And, man, that's a big deal to me.
2: I think it's really cool that somebody from Memphis got to do that. And that was their promotional videos, I'm sure. And pictures, more pictures probably than videos back then. But that's what they were using. That car was the car of that was the face of the new place.
0: It was the face of the new place.
2: Yeah, it's really cool.
0: You know, I would think that the car just went down the drag strip. I wouldn't think that it, you know, that they had the tree or the timers or anything
2: I'm sure they had to do a burnout.
0: I mean, I'm sure he did a burnout, but I'm just saying that it's not, you know, wasn't a deal where he pre-staged and staged and left the line and they knew what 60-foot times were at 330.
2: They might have.
0: You never know. And
2: those guys are pretty hardcore racers.
0: And listen, I reached out this morning before we did the show. I tried to reach out to who I thought would, you know, would know about that, and there's nobody left.
2: No, there's not. They're all gone.
0: They've all passed away. So anyway, hey, it looks like
2: that's called history.
0: That's exactly why it's called history. All right. It looks like the caution flag's flying here on the Real Deal Race Report. When we come back, we're going to have in the studio with us to talk about NHRA, the big go, and what happened last weekend.
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0: 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And tell them Lynn Neal sent you. All right, we're here in the studio today with Miss Lee Milligan Hubbard. So, as I say every week, take it away, Lee Milligan Hubbard.
1: What's up, y'all? We had a very busy weekend. It was the 72nd U.S. Nationals, the big go. They had so much going on. They had the last Too Fast, Too Tasty challenge. They had a funny car call out. They had the determining of the regular points championship and the crowning of the most prestigious winner, race winner on the circuit. I mean, that's the one you want. If you want any of them, that's the one.
0: The big go.
1: The big go.
2: The big go.
0: I got some information about the big go, too. But go ahead.
1: Okay. All right. We're going to start off with the Too Fast, Too Tasty challenge. It's Pro Stock Motorcycles, all Vance and Hines. Richard Gaston goes 2,000 red to Gage Herrera, 684-196. But Gaston still ended up with the regular points championship. So he'll get those points awarded to him at the next race. They will all of them get the challenge race points starting off.
0: Do you know, is that his second win, the second championship for him to win in the regular series, or do you know?
1: No, I don't think that's his second regular. I think Gage won the regular one.
0: Last
1: and then
0: year.
1: He won the overall one.
0: But hey, both those guys are very good no wheelie bar bike racers. That's where they where they got their start.
1: Well, they show it. They're very good riders.
0: Yes, they are.
1: Pro Stock Car. Cody Anderson was the first win of anything for him. That's Greg Anderson's son. 664 with a 204 to Greg Stanfield, 664 with a 5, 203. So they had a great race. Man, Pro Stock Car is so close.
0: It's unbelievable.
1: But his daddy won the overall points championship, so it was kind of cool to see him down there at the same time.
0: Yeah,
1: you know, him winning
0: and
1: him winning the overall points. So he's going to be a force to be reckoned with, too,
0: you know,
1: being in that camp. So.
0: Yeah.
1: Funny Car, Austin Prock, and Matt Hagen came in battling for the most overall points. They face each other in the semis, so that's, you know, there's only semis in the challenge race, the semis that from the previous race.
0: Too Fast, Too Tasty.
1: Yeah, so Austin got Hagen and went on and got J.R. Todd in the little final. So 392, 317 to J.R.'s 4 flat, 325. So Austin won the little regular points the Too Fast championship is what they call it.
0: And you know that after those guys couldn't make the show the first race of the year, that
1: they were just like, oh boy, did we do the right thing?
0: It went from John Force Racing over to Tasker Racing.
1: And then started over with everything.
0: Everything, yeah.
1: There's some news that came out of that camp, too, that Tasker said he's going to get back in the funny car next year, and they'll have two cars if they can get the sponsorship.
0: Funny.
1: And he also said he'll take Jimmy Prock as his crew chief, and Austin will have his brother Thomas as his crew chief if they make that
0: happen.
1: They're
0: keeping it in the family.
1: So Thomas will be, you know, be the crew chief.
0: And they'll be sponsored by Ford.
1: Yes. So, anyway, the Top Fuel Challenge race final was Doug Coletta versus Leah Pruitt. She won the race 387-319 to 450-187, but Doug won the overall championship. So,
0: and Doug Coletta is probably the hottest driver in it.
1: Oh, he absolutely is. Him and Langdon. Him and Langdon are the hottest.
0: That's unbelievable.
2: Yeah. Coletta Camp has got it going on.
0: They have got it going on, yeah.
1: Funny Car call out, 80,000 to win. You know, that's where the previous year they tally up those little cake points. That's what they call them during qualifying. And then the top eight run for the money, and they do it in a call out situation. So Jack Beckman called out Chad Green. Matt Hagen called out Spencer Hyde. Ron Capps called out Alexa DeJory, and it left Austin Prock and J.R. Todd, which have become like a little rival.
0: Yes, they have.
1: So that was pretty cool. But it ended up being Matt Hagen and Jack Beckman going after it. Beckman took the win, 398-323 to Hagen's 429-227.
0: Just think about that. 2 years ago, Beckman was walking around with a tool pouch on his side.
1: Working on elevators. And we'll get right on back to him just shortly, because now we're getting to the main event on Monday, which is, it was just, it was a marathon every year.
0: Yeah, well, hey, but you got to talk about this. Every Labor Day at the U.S. Nationals for the last 70 years, I mean, it's been you know, on Labor Day, except for during COVID.
2: It's a week-long deal.
0: It's a week-long deal.
2: Actually, more than a week, really. Yeah. You need to be up there Sunday.
1: It's so long.
0: It is.
1: Pro Stock, this is the main race. Pro Stock Motorcycle, it was a good one. Number one qualifier, Matt Smith, 675, 200 miles an hour. In the semis, it ended up being Matt Smith Racing versus Vance and Hine Racing. So, Angie versus Gage. Angie took out Gage on a hole shot by 0.04 of a second.
0: Gosh, that's unbelievable.
1: And then Matt took out Richard, 677, 200, 687, 197 on Richard. So, it set him up for, that's never happened, the wife and
0: husband and wife.
1: Yep, in the finals of the U.S. Nationals. Now, I know you, husband and wife have raced each other and other stuff, but the U.S. Nationals,
0: the biggest one,
1: yeah. And it's you're racing your wife or your husband, whichever way you look at it. But Matt took it.
0: Barely.
1: He takes the win. She left on him, though. She was 40 to his 52, but it was not enough. Her bike went 683, 194. His went 679, 198. That's Matt's fourth U.S. National.
0: That's
1: but I'd
0: so
1: have been
0: big.
1: Like, man, can we just do it one time? You've already had, this will be your fourth one. Can I just have one?
0: Can you just tune
1: my bike a little bit faster?
0: You can't have it.
1: But it didn't. It shows it right there. He didn't give it to her.
0: And a little later in the show, we're going to have some more information about Matt Smith Racing. So I'm really excited about that. Hey, that is a huge deal for them, especially as tough as the Vance.
1: I mean, very huge.
0: The Vance and Hines team is they've got the monopoly on Pro Stock motorcycles.
1: Absolutely.
0: And then
1: Matt Smith's hanging in there with them, right there, beating them.
0: He's not a factory supported deal. Mm-hmm. I mean, he's
1: right. It's him.
0: I mean, it's him. So
1: it's not just him. He's tuning all the other bikes that are under him. He's got like four bikes under him.
0: Yeah, four teams.
1: So, he's got a lot going on with him, and he's beating them. And he just won the biggest race.
0: That's huge.
1: Yeah, it is.
0: And especially for Matt Smith after having to sit out one this year.
1: Yes.
0: I mean, if it weren't for that, he could, he'd be in the championship.
2: When he was sick or whatever.
0: It was sick, he got sick.
1: He had the gallstones.
0: Yeah. So that's a big deal.
1: Pro Stock car number one was Matt Hartford, 657, 208. Greg Anderson was well on his way to winning the because this is when they do their little regular points championship, which pays pretty good money.
0: The U.S. Nationals is the final race for the
1: exactly.
0: points, and then it goes to the countdown.
1: Right. Yeah. The regular points, Greg Anderson was on his way to winning it. He left the door open second round because he got beat on a hole shot, which he's got beat by a hole shot a lot this year by Jed Coughlin. Junior, Dallas has to win the whole race to win the regular championship. And guess what he does? He took it straight on to the final, took it against Jay Coughlin. Dallas got the win, 659-207 to Jig 662-206, 85,000, and his first national event.
0: That is huge.
1: Yep,
0: that is
1: US
0: so
1: national
0: big.
1: Event win.
0: It's so big because you know, I mean, to beat those guys and to be able to come from behind like that there at the race,
1: right.
0: And to know that you've got to win.
1: Because coming into the race, you're thinking, you probably just got that on the back burner. Like,
0: sure.
1: I want to win the U.S. Nationals. That's be your main goal.
0: Right.
1: But that back burner championship is still back there, and he got it. He came around him and got it.
0: Hey, and that just, I mean.
1: And Greg Anderson, man, I know he's kicking himself. He has been getting beat up bad.
0: And Greg Anderson's the winningest driver in Pro Stock car.
1: Yeah.
0: So, I mean,
1: I know that's all he's thinking about is them whole shot wins because he's been getting his tail tore up.
0: But listen, we got to talk about how close of a whole shot
1: they
0: is.
1: Are.
0: I mean, it's, when you think whole shot, you think that the car leaves and he's got five cars on him.
1: No,
0: but
1: no more.
2: It's like inches.
0: It's not only like inches, but it's.
1: It's so close that during qualifying, on the last qualifying session, the number one spot changed five times.
0: Really?
1: Five times in one session.
0: Wow.
1: The number ones, that's how close they are.
0: That's insane that it's that big. Hey, it looks like the caution flag's flying here on the Real Deal Race Report. When we come back, we're going to continue our conversation with Lee Milligan Hubbard about the U.S. Nationals. So stick around to the Real Deal. Hey, it's Lynn Neal. I'm here with nostalgia funny car driver Michael Neal from Driven Racing Oil.
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0: Even when we're rushed, always remember, temperatures as low as 60 degrees can be deadly for children left in the car. Every time you park the car, stop, look, lock.
1: News. I'm Paul Stevens. President Trump speaking a short time ago on the continuing conflict with Iran.
2: Iran wants to make a deal so bad. They're calling constantly. They want to make a deal. They got to make the right deal. I'm not going to make a deal that's no good.
1: That comment from outside the Irish Open golf tournament in Doonburg, Ireland, where the president is wrapping up a weekend visit. An attack near the Strait of Hormuz.
3: One person is dead, four others hurt, after an Iranian commercial ship was reportedly struck near the Strait of Hormuz. The U.S. military, which has previously struck Iranian-flagged vessels while enforcing a blockade, has not claimed responsibility. A second ship in the vital waterway was also reportedly hit by a projectile.
1: And that is Fox's Claudia Cowan. 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

0: Boy, that was some RPMs there, wasn't it, Rick Taylor?
1: Yeah, it was up in the thousands. Yeah,
0: I'm thinking that was one of them R1 Yamahas or something. Hey, we're back on the Real Deal Race Report, presented by Driven Racing Oil, powered by Rick's Powder Coating and Performance Plus Motorcycles of Memphis. Hey, Driven Racing Oil will be at Cordoba, Illinois' Dragway, the Cordoba Dragway in Cordoba, Illinois, for Funny Car Chaos, the 17th through the 19th. Michael Neal's going to be there representing the Driven Racing Oil team. Also, they're going to be covering the Hot Rod Drag Week, all of the Hot Rod Drag Week at Driven Racing Oil. 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All right, we're still in the studio with Lee Milligan Hubbard. She's going to continue her information about the big go, the U.S. Nationals, the 72nd U.S. Nationals at Indianapolis Raceway Park that always happens on Labor Day weekend. So take it away, Lee.
2: All right, so in Funny Car now, remember, we're talking about them trying to win not only the race, but they're after these points for this regular championship. So in Funny Car, you're going to have to keep up with me because this is the closest one there was out of all the categories. But coming into it, number one qualifier was Ron Capps, 391, 332 miles an hour. There were four drivers in it to play for the regular points championship. They were within 22 points of the leader, Matt Hagan. So four of them could win it during this race. The second spot, Jordan Vandegrift, took out the fourth spot, J.R. Todd. So he eliminated him on a hole shot. So it was three drivers going into it now. But then Austin Prock crushed Jordan. Now, Austin Prock wasn't one of the four drivers. It was Matt Hagan, Capps, J.R. Todd, and Jordan Vandegrift. So we've eliminated J.R. Todd. Vandegrift runs Prock in the second round, crushed his dreams. So
0: he's
2: Austin
0: done.
2: Prock's no longer in the running for the regular championship. I mean, Vandegrift.
0: Right.
2: So in the semis, that's two spots left, Hagan and Capps. They have to run each other in semis. So this is it. This is for $150,000, this run right
0: only
2: here.
0: Only $150,000. Wow.
2: That's what they got paid. So
0: that's all.
1: That's awesome.
2: It's cool that it came down. It would have
1: like
2: been better if they would have went to.
1: Like
2: I mean,
1: one
2: too.
1: Round.
2: Me too.
0: Yeah.
2: Me too. So it was exciting on that part. And guess where you can go see all this? Lee Milligan Hubbard YouTube has all this video. So just go
0: what
2: check
0: is it
2: that
0: again?
2: Out. Lee Milligan Hubbard YouTube. And I try to make them really quick. I don't try to drag them out.
0: I do agree with that.
2: So anyway, Hagan took out Cap. So that sealed the deal for him. He wins the regular championship for TSR, Tony Stewart Racing. And then he faced Jack Beckman in the final for the regular race win. Beckman wins it, 396, 327 to Hagan's 403, 318. That's Jack Beckman's third national win. Four of them, he's won three and he's had four runner-ups for the U.S. Nationals.
0: Gosh, he's hot.
2: Isn't that crazy?
0: Yeah, he is.
1: So he loves that place.
2: That thing, yeah. John Forrest, he made a good decision to call old Beckman in.
0: I wonder if Beckman still got his tool pouch in it. Just
2: yeah,
0: ready.
2: He still goes and works at the elevator sometimes.
0: Does he?
2: Yeah,
0: oh, wow.
2: He sure does.
0: That's cool.
1: He's still got a day job.
2: Yeah, he's still.
0: That's beautiful, isn't it?
2: Yeah, I mean, that just shows you he's a working man. It ain't like he just.
0: Hey, and he's not the only one
1: he's
0: like
1: not just
0: that.
1: Toting a helmet.
2: Oh, no.
0: He's not just a helmet toter, but
2: no,
0: he is
2: not.
0: On Sundays.
1: I bet you he can fix that car,
2: on
1: too.
2: Sunday, yes. He's coming on in to get it done. And he got it done. U.S. National, four times. Top Fuel, number one. Sean Langdon, 372, 334 miles an hour.
0: So surprising.
2: Shocking.
0: So surprising.
2: I know. So Langdon came in 68 points behind Doug Coletta. So it was a long shot, but Langdon takes it to the final. However, Doug took it to the semis. So he sealed it in the semis. Like if Doug might have won it first round and then Langdon would have went on and, you know, it might have been a possibility, but it didn't happen. So Doug sealed it for $150,000 for the regular points championship. He lost to Tony Stewart. So the finals was Shaw Langdon versus Tony Stewart. That's the This is the second final that Tony Stewart's been in for the U.S. Nationals. He was
0: That's
2: in the final last year, too.
0: I mean,
2: he's
1: only been racing 2 years, hasn't
0: he? He's only been racing Top Fuel for 2 years.
1: That's
0: and I can
1: impressive.
0: Promise you this. I guarantee you that the NHRA loves for Tony Stewart to go to the finals because of all the attention that he gets.
2: Right.
0: I mean, Tony Stewart's a bad man.
2: Yes.
1: He can drive anything.
0: He can drive anything. I mean, it don't a lawnmower, a wheelbarrow, it don't matter.
2: Well, he lost to Justin Ashley last year, and he loses to Sean Langdon this year. So
0: but he's been in the finals twice.
2: He's been in the final twice. Yeah, 380, 333 miles an hour. Took out Stewart's 390, 315 miles an hour. So that's fourth U.S. National for Langdon win. Three of them in Top Fuel, one in Super Gas.
0: That's unbelievable. Boy, he's hot.
2: He's
0: hot.
2: A bad boy.
0: All right, is that what you got? I got one. I got
2: Brother Report.
0: Okay, good.
2: It's not a whole lot to talk about.
0: I got to bring something up about Top Fuel after the Brother Report. Go ahead.
2: Brother Report, Clay Milligan. I was sitting on the edge of my seat. Saturday night.
0: Tell us why.
2: I mean, Saturday night, he ended the day 12th on the qualifying list. They got two sessions on Sunday. There's still five drivers that can bump him out.
0: There was 24 Top Fuel teams.
2: There was. They had a big field in all the categories. Yeah.
0: At the U.S. Nationals, I mean, it's a big go.
2: On the last session, Clay's sitting on the 16th spot, and there's five people that can bump him out. And Tony Schumacher is one of them.
0: I know.
2: And I was just like, just at least make it. But he did make it, and he made it with a 384, 327 miles an hour. And so he had Sean Langdon first round.
0: All right, but wait a minute.
2: And I just told you what Sean Langdon did, so we know what Clay did.
0: But wait a minute. You were talking about you were on the edge of your seat, and so was everybody, including Clay Milligan, because there was five drivers that if one of them would have gone quicker than Clay, he'd have been come home.
2: Yeah.
0: So that was a big deal.
2: But it was really a big deal that Tony Schumacher didn't qualify.
0: Yeah.
2: He's the winningest U.S. national driver there is.
0: Yeah. I think he's the winningest Top Fuel driver, too.
2: He hasn't not qualified since, like, 2003.
0: I think you're exactly right there.
2: So it was just shocking.
0: All right, Lee, there was another guy that bought somebody's car that was a crew member in Top Fuel.
2: Jacob. I can't say his last name.
0: I can't say his last name either.
2: It starts with an O.
0: But that was really...
2: And he comes out of the Krista Baldwin shop, like... There was a couple guys. There, Jake Sanders was another one.
0: Jake Sanders, who I'm talking about, does he?
2: Oh, okay.
0: Who did he work?
2: Jake Sanders bought Dom and Bobby Lagana's operation.
0: That's
2: right. Their car.
0: That's right.
2: So they were up there helping him.
0: Exactly. And he
2: made a great run.
0: Yeah, his first run, he went 300 miles.
2: It was Friday night, 380s.
0: Yeah, went 380s on his first run.
2: I think it was three. I don't remember exactly what
0: it was.
2: It was
0: quick.
2: Yeah, he had a great run.
0: He had a great run.
2: He was one of the five that could have put Clay out. So it was him, another guy named Jacob, Krista Baldwin, Tony Schumacher. I can't exactly remember the last person, but Lex June. It was Lex June.
0: Wow.
2: Yeah, so Tony Schumacher is the one that my mouth was just hanging open.
0: Yeah, because he didn't make the show.
2: He didn't make the show.
0: That's crazy. All right. I guess is that all you got?
2: That was all I had. Now, Martin, Michigan is up next weekend. I'll be back to give those results. That starts the points.
0: Now, you're talking about you'll be back not next week, but the following
2: Correct,
0: week.
2: Correct. To give you the, yes. After
0: and that's Martin, Michigan.
2: That'll be Martin,
0: Michigan. How many more races? 131.
3: Yep, 131. Yeah.
0: How many more races in the countdown?
2: There's like six.
0: So there's six races in the countdown?
2: Something like that. Because they'll have Dallas, St. Louis, then they'll go back to Vegas and Pomona. Do they go back to Vegas?
0: They go back to Vegas.
2: Okay.
3: Yeah, Vegas is because they have a double points meet out there, too.
2: Oh, okay. Yeah, they're towards the end of the. Mm-hmm. Yep.
3: All right. It's all like 2 weeks in a row.
0: There you go. All right, Rick Taylor, what do you got on drag racing? We got you're racing
3: today.
2: You leaving here and going there?
3: Yeah, 3-day race at Holly Springs. They did a little golf cart race last night. Doing a $7,500 to win guaranteed tonight and tomorrow, and they're doing it again in another month and another one.
0: They're having a three-race series. Yeah,
3: yeah. And then they're gonna pay you like $1,500 to the points champion, so that's gonna be a pretty cool deal. Hopefully,
0: you excited?
3: I'm always excited.
0: I know you are. Get ready to go to put your helmet on. Yeah. All right, you gonna take two cars?
3: Yep, taking the dragster, little bracket dragster, and my little truck.
0: There you go.
3: Been working on the truck, trying to get it right.
0: There you go. All right, we got some information about the Jackson Dragway.
3: Yes, they're opening back up.
0: They think they're going to run their first race on October the 7th and 8th, I think it is. I may be wrong about the date.
2: And that's under new management?
0: It's under new management. And Scotty Corbin, and I can't think of the other guy's name. But anyway, those guys, Scotty Corbin is going to be the track prep guy and kind of running the show, it looks like. But I got his name written down, but I'm going to have to go back and figure it out. And maybe, you know, we'll just have to wing it there. Anyway, big deal that the Jackson Dragway is opening back up. I mean, we were all three of us in the studio here were extremely worried about the future of that facility with Don Baskins, you know, spending all the money that he spent and all the updates that they did. And then they, you know, they kind of threw the towel in for a minute and it was questionable for us. I know it was for you, wasn't it, Rick?
3: It was very questionable.
0: So anyway, it's great to hear that the track that's been Man, I'm thinking
3: idle for almost the whole year.
0: It has, but the Jackson Dragway has been a facility for. I'm thinking it's been over. I know it's been over 50 years.
3: Oh yeah, way over 50 years.
2: William Bernard.
0: Bernard is who actually has the lease, and he's going to be track man. He's going to run the track, and Scotty Corbin's going to be the track prep guy. And
3: it's a nice facility. I'm glad you're getting it back over to
0: 77 Ranger Road.
3: I believe that's right.
0: I think you're right. I think it
3: is. It's east of Jackson.
0: 70-something Ranger Road it is.
3: Yeah.
0: I'm sure if you get to 70 anything Ranger Road,
3: when you turn on Ranger, you'll see the place, I promise.
0: All right, looks like the white flag's flying here on the Real Deal Race Report. When we come back, we're going to have more. Hey, it's Lynn Neal. I'm here with nostalgia funny car driver Michael Neal from Driven Racing Oil.
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1: All right, we're back on the Real Deal Race Report, presented by Driven Racing Oil, powered by Rich Powder Coating and Performance Plus Motorcycles of Memphis. And last weekend, the 72nd U.S. Nationals, they called it the big go at Indianapolis Raceway Park, was held. And we got a local guy that has got a lot to talk about last weekend's race. His name is Michael Ray. So as I do every week, I ask everybody who they are, and I'm not going to change things today. So I'm going to ask you today, who is Michael Ray?
4: I would say, man, I'm class of 2002, Bolton High School, street raced out on Moose Road, and I was too young to race at Lakeland, but thanks to Marvin and the guys at Performance Plus, early 2000s, maybe late 90s, sold me my first 600 and made a couple hundred thousand laps, I think, down the famous quarter mile.
1: Yes, you sure did. That thing was red.
4: Oh, man, box stock, my dad said, you can't ride, so why do I want to build you a motor? So you learn how to ride and I'll make you fast. And Monday afternoon I was standing in victory lane at the biggest drag race in the history of the planet, and my dad wasn't lying. He said, learn how to ride a motorcycle and I'll take you somewhere. And it's been over 20 years of just having the most fun a kid could legally have doing it.
1: That's awesome. All right, Michael Ray, tell us what you're doing nowadays. I mean, let me back up. Tell everybody about after that. I know that you can remember that I bought that 600 from you.
4: Yes, sir.
1: Yeah. Tell us what happened after you got, after you rode that 600 in the 600 class, what, your drag bike career took off. Talk about that.
4: Back many moons ago, you hear me talking about the factory teams. And back in the 90s and 2000s, AMA Pro Star was where you went to go motorcycle drag race if you weren't out racing an NHRA. Larry McBride, Elmer Trett, those are the heroes, the gods of the sport that came from there. And I got to meet some of the factory folks with Yamaha, and I raced with factory Yamaha for many years. And around that time was the evolution of the Harley V-Rod. And I met a crazy Harley Davidson dealer out of San Antonio, Texas. We call him Uncle Hal. And he says, man, why are you riding this Yamaha? And I said, because Harley doesn't make anything cool. And he sent me a V-Rod to Memphis, a box stock V-Rod, and said, man, have fun with this. And if you think it's cool, come race with us. And I moved to Texas and right out of high school, not too long after that. And just with the support of so many people, got the chance to go race a pro stock bike for John Hammock around 2005, 2006. And tested on it and did really well. I was fortunate around that time. I had won some championships in the AHDRA, All Harley Drag Racing Association. So I was carving my name out. My dad had a great reputation that he got to, lean on, that I got to use his name quite a bit. Hey, I'm Paul's son. Let me ride your bike. And I just, man, I never got fat. The motorcycle world is you got to stay lean and mean, and it's kind of, they don't call them jockeys for no reason. And I just kept bouncing around and saying yeah to people that said, you want to come work and race? And I was really fortunate to get to ride a pro stock bike and introduce myself to that group of people. And George Bryce and Matt Smith and some of the champions, Andrew Hines, they saw me and their eyebrow raised and said, hey, who's this kid? And I think it was 2010, Matt Smith called me and said, hey, man, you know how to ride and you know how to wrench on one. And if you want to come ride for me, man, I'd love to have you come over and help us out.

0: And almost 15 years later, we're chasing our seventh championship together, and almost 50 Wallys for him. And I've been fortunate to see Angie hoist a couple and John Hall hoist a couple. And if we can get our ducks in a row and Miss Gianna gets healthy and gets back on that bike, I know we're going to try and get her one of these Diamond Wallys before the end of the year.
1: All right, Michael, you went to work for Hal at Alamo City Harley-Davidson, and you guys, you know, you won I can't believe I can't remember what those things were called, the Harleys that the stock motored Harleys things, those 121s, what were they called? That no wheelie bar?
0: Well, they ran the V-Rod Destroyer.
1: No, what was the one before?
0: Well, we had the V,
1: can't believe
0: the Gangster.
1: The Gangster, the Gangster, yeah. Yeah, and you had much success on that bike.
0: Yeah, you know, I really fell in love with the spec motor classes. Your true heads-up classes are just battle of wallets. And, man, anybody knows my dad. My dad's mouth wrote more checks than his hands ever cashed. But he was a hard-working guy, and he said, man, we ain't got the money to go race pro stock. But you can get some of these spec motor classes, and if you can ride, you can win, son. So Uncle Hal believed in me, and Uncle Hal bought a brand-new bike from George Bryce. It was a 124-inch crate motor. You could do anything with it but bolt it in, seal the heads, tear them down if you thought they were cheating, but go out there and run heads up. And we won every race that year in 2006 that we went to and won the championship. And then the V-Rod Destroyer came out, which was the same thing, a spec motor, wheelie bar bike, slick tire bike, low nines. You had Don Stratton, who was an NHRA Continental champion, Ellie Tomlin, NHRA National champion. So many people that were in that class that came out of it, and we won that championship. So I really got to showcase myself amongst some of the greatest talent out there at the time that, man, you put me on the same equipment, I'm better than anybody out here. The only thing that's going to beat me is somebody else's money. And then finally, after a while of winning, Uncle Hal said, hey, let's go pro stock racing. And we went pro stock racing, and we won there. And so it's been a lot of fun getting to go ride a whole bunch of different stuff. And, you know, when you're from Memphis, you go to the track on Thursday nights back in the day, there was everything from somebody's pro, you know, Louis Griss and Gary Elliott and Charlie with their pro mods to Sean and them boys with their grudge bikes. And you had to learn real quick to ride everything that had brakes. And then you had to learn to ride the stuff that didn't have brakes. And that's what made me a good rider. And then also the gift of gab from my dad fell right to me. And, we've just been getting on along around the country for about, you know, like I said, over 20 years. And just truly a little kid that sat at Ellendale Elementary, and when somebody said, you want to be when you grow up? And I want to race motorcycles. And I told all those teachers that they were dummies, and here I am now.
1: I hear you. All right, now look, you've kind of retired from the race, from driving as much as you used to, but you got the opportunity again just last weekend at the U.S. Nationals. Tell us how that came down.
0: Yeah, you know, NHRA a few years ago implemented the substitute driver policy. It allows a driver to come in and collect points for the driver that's already collected those points. In this case, I work for Gianna Evaristo and Scrappers Racing. I'm a full-time mechanic on that bike. You would call me the bike chief, car chief in the car world. And she hurt her knee and has to sit out a few races. And I test a lot for our team. I ride quite a bit. You might not see me on Fox on Sundays strapping a helmet on, but during the week, I get to ride quite a bit. So when we all sat down on Wednesday night, and she approached me and said, hey, if you'd like to ride, obviously you're the sure fit. You built this bike. You work on it all day. You know, me and you are buds. You take care of me. Go ride your motorcycle. Go ride our motorcycle. And I was nervous. Hadn't really competed. Obviously, it's Indy. There's a bump, you know, there was 19 or 20 of the baddest bikes in the world there, but everything just came back to normal. We got to make some runs. We have a really fast bike that made me look really good. You know, I had to shake the cobwebs off pretty quick. And I told him the other day in the Fox booth, that was the first quarter mile run I'd made in almost 7 years. And it was awesome. It was totally everything that I forgot it was, because when we go testing, we only run to 1,000 foot in testing, just because you don't take a chance of hurting parts, and everything we're going to learn, you're going to learn in the first 1,000 feet. So when Matt said, hey, we got to go all the way today, baby, we got to get this thing in the show, it was a lot of pressure. And I was glad to represent our team, represent all of Gianna's sponsors and all of our sponsors. And just get to be old Stingray again for the day. Made an old boy feel like a king.
1: I bet. All right. You guys, not only did you get to race, but y'all won the race. Matt Smith Racing won the race with a husband and wife team, and Matt won the thing. That's the first time in history of the U.S. Nationals that's happened in a pro category.
0: Yeah, it was awesome. It was a dream weekend for everybody in our team, maybe except for Gianna because she didn't get to ride, but I didn't mind filling in for her.
1: All right, looks like the checkered flag's flying here on the Real Deal Race Report. I want to thank Michael Ray for calling in and talking about Stingray being back. I want to thank Miss Lee Milligan Hubbard for bringing us a drag racing report, plus Rick Taylor. Hey, we're here on Saturdays at 10. This week we're going to be at 10 o'clock on Sunday. Hey, it's Lynn Neal. I'm here with nostalgia funny car driver Michael Neal from Driven Racing Oil.
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6: 80s, okay, everybody saw The Breakfast Club. I don't care if you were 15 or if you were 50 years old. Everybody saw it. Everybody saw Top Gun. Everybody saw, you know, I don't know, Amadeus, things like that. Okay, well, you have this music that's right out of the box. Everybody is learning about it from the same point of view, you know, in terms of the same origin point and everything. So to me, that creates a communal shared experience, which we always talk about on this show.
16: Yeah.
6: Maybe that's the element that's different, too.
17: Well, it's because you have a thing like streaming where things are ready whenever you want to, rather than TV where it's like you had to tune in at this time collectively with the world at large in order to view this one thing. And so what we might need is the freshness of spontaneity.
6: Yeah, or like you said, or okay, if Top Gun comes out, if you didn't see it that summer, you're missing it until it comes out on video. But that back then, that was 6 to 9 months before it came out on video. So yeah, everybody collectively is seeing Top Gun at the same time, or The Breakfast Club.
16: And what's really weird is that sometimes before you ever get a chance to see that movie, you know, the DJ is going to tell you it's like coming up, you know, from the new, motion picture featuring Tom Cruise, Top Gun. Here's Kenny Loggins with Playing with the Boys.
6: Right.
16: You know, these are things that, you know, that it was like a full fledged propaganda machine. If you, in terms of how many people are in on making sure you heard this music.
6: Yeah.
16: It's like nowadays, you don't even, in a lot of modern stations, you don't even have DJs half the time anymore. It's an AI voice that, you know, tells you what station you're on, and then it kicks off whatever is spinning on the, hits this week, you know, like, you know, flow.
6: It's interesting, too, because now that you're saying that, I remember specifically with things like The Breakfast Club, and it's not just them. There's a lot of movies that came out in the 80s that had original music that were actually really...
17: T2 Judgment Day. You Can Be Mine.
6: Is that the 80s or 90s? That was, I think it was like 91.
16: It was still within the era of
17: 80s adjacent.
6: Yeah. So when you watch the trailer for You Could Be Mine when you watch the music video, it's like a trailer and a music video, and it's a cool, it's a cool combination that I really miss. I don't know that we have so much of that anymore.
16: I've seen something recently, and I'll hit on it when we come back.
6: Okay, maybe it's just that was the sweet spot, and maybe there's a way to get back to this blending music, the music soundtracks, and the music videos. And we'll talk about that when we come back here on Geek Tank Radio.
18: This is House Call for Health. A recent study reveals just how many young adults show early signs of metabolic disorder. According to new data published in the journal Circulation, Population, Health, and Outcomes, nearly 8 out of 10 people with an average age of 23 had signs of cardiovascular kidney metabolic syndrome, known as CKM syndrome. Early signs of CKM syndrome can include high blood pressure, elevated cholesterol, insulin resistance, prediabetes, kidney disease, or type 2 diabetes. To obtain these results, researchers analyzed data from nearly 1,300 young adults in a long-term study of family health. The team notes their findings highlight the need to educate young adults about heart-healthy habits so they can try to stay healthy for life. One senior researcher writes, the study helps identify adults younger than age 30 who may be on the fast track for arterial injury, plaque buildup, and ultimately at higher risk for future cardiovascular events. For more health news, go to foxnewshealth.com. House Call for Health. I'm Lisa Brady, Fox News.
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20: Hyundai has been teasing a new body-on-frame platform for a new lineup of pickups and SUVs, with the automaker now saying the company may export those vehicles made in America to markets around the world as part of Hyundai's multi-billion-dollar investment in the U.S. and 35% growth plan by 2030. Hyundai previewed its new Boulder Concept SUV at this year's New York International Auto Show, packing a stout body-on-frame architecture, aggressive approach, exposed tow hooks, and 37-inch mud terrain tires with a full-size spare mounted in the back, calling it a four-wheeled love letter to a dynamic off-road way of life built to celebrate the freedom of adventure. No mention of pricing or of possible powertrains, though Motor One reports that Hyundai's new American-made truck and SUV platform will likely accommodate pure electric, combustion, and hybrid options. That's Fox Wheels. I'm Jeff Manosso, Fox News.
0: 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Toyota of Hernando presents the Blue Hope Walk, a short walk with a tall order. Raising awareness of prostate cancer, early detection is key to a successful treatment. 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
26: Whether you're a baby boomer or a millennial, it doesn't seem to matter. 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Plenty of information and education. 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You can also find us at newstalk989.com. Scott Jordan's here, as always, to answer your questions. We got a question from Lisa and Mike. Two questions, that is, one from Lisa, one from Mike. And also, Daniel Brown is here giving us an update on the market and looking back at 2026 so far, especially August, and what are we expecting for the rest of the year. And as always, in the third part of the program, first of the month, we take it and go to Scum School. We've got Daniel Irwin here with us, and we're going to be talking about hiring a handyman and some things you need to be looking for and being careful with, and it's just also about storm damage. So that's today's program. Great program. I'm looking forward to talking with all of these people. So let's start with Scott. Now, Scott, you've got two questions, and the first one that we'll just talk about, Mike sent you a question. It just simply says, If I start drawing my Social Security, he says he's 62, how much income or how much can I earn in income from employment? Now, that's a quick question, an easy question, hard, quick question, not that long of a question as compared to Lisa's. But
27: it's a very good question.
26: Very good question.
27: And Mike, here, you know, for the listeners out there, what Mike's talking about is, you know, your full retirement age, depending on anybody born after 1960, that's 67 now. For Social Security, if you were born earlier than that, it could be 66 in a few months. But what Mike is talking about, if you start your Social Security early, because you can start your Social Security payments as early as age 62, but if you do that, there is a limit to how much you can make from earned income if you're taking it early. So that number in 2026 is $24,480. So if you turn your Social Security on early, let's say you hit 62 and you're ready to go ahead and do it, but you're still working and you make over that amount, that $24,480, they're going to deduct $1 of your Social Security benefits for every $2 you make over that amount. You do end up getting that back over time. They will level that back into your checks, but there is that immediate reduction of that benefit amount if you're under your full retirement age.
26: You know, that was a question that came out of the show that we do live over Wednesday, and we had talked about Social Security because I was reading a recent survey by Social Security Advisors found that nearly 3 out of 4 clients that they interviewed said that they were considering claiming Social Security early because they fear really the future benefit cuts. And that's kind of
27: that
26: what Mike, yeah, that's,
27: yeah.
26: We're hearing it a lot. And I mean, they're talking about the fact, Kurt Zarnowski, we were talking with him a couple of weeks ago, and he said, you know, that people are looking at this thing going down to 30, by 32%. So you're only going to get it after retirement at 78%. That's if nothing happens between now and then, and the trustees don't make some changes, Congress don't make some changes. I think it's important for people to understand, though, that the benefit continues to come in and meeting that 78 requirement just simply because, not requirement, that 78% payment, simply because we're taking in payroll tax. The revenue's coming in for that.
27: Yeah, and that's where the headlines in the news can be a little startling when they say that, the trust fund's going broke by 2032 or 2034, depending on which number you look at, and that kind of startles people. But Kurt always points that out. Anywhere from 78 to about 82% of it is funded through payroll tax.
26: Exactly.
27: And that would keep coming in. We fully expect that Congress and the government, when their backs are against the wall, they will get together on this and come up with some solutions.
26: Yeah, that's the key right there. And I guess what we want to make sure everybody understands, and I really appreciate Mike sending us the question, because we really want everybody to understand planning should always be your precedent when it comes to how to do this. You do that from a standpoint and not get caught up in the fear.
27: It is a big decision. If you run the numbers on it, you'll see just how big of a decision that it is, and you don't make it lightly, because after a certain point, it's an irreversible decision. So you want to really sit down and run the numbers on that. And it may make sense to take it early. In certain situations, it does, but you really have to look at that and consider longevity, especially for couples. You want to make a well-informed decision on this.
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27: People, 401ks have very strong creditor protection. Those are creditor protected at the federal level. In Tennessee, when you get down to the IRA, it's a little more state specific. In Tennessee, IRAs have pretty strong protection too, but those 401k plans are protected at the federal level. And so you really want to make sure that you're thinking through that. And, leaving it in the plan also keeps it tax deferred. Now, you have some other options to continue that tax deferral, but that's one thing you want to consider as well.
26: What about some of the potential disadvantages? Because everybody thinks, those were great from that standpoint. Yep. But what I can remember one of our clients coming in and saying, I just need to look you in the eye. That personal advice.
27: That's one of the biggest advantages sometimes, is you're working with a planner or advisor that's helping you through everything, and they're going to manage that money for you. Typically with a 401k, you're not going to get a lot of advice on there. A lot of times you'll have maybe an 800 number or something you can call to get general educational advice, but they typically can't tell you exactly what you should do or do any, specific planning for you unless that's available through the plan. So having somebody to work with you is one one of the things to consider if you're talking about leaving it there. You know, and you think about it, a lot of times people have several old 401ks. They've changed jobs a couple times. They're kind of scattered around with different companies. There's not really a coordinated strategy around those. That can be a disadvantage of leaving it in the plan. So again, it's just a situation that you really want to think through and weigh the pros and cons of that. Now, I will say this, and this is a big one that some people don't know. Let's say you're retiring early. You're 55. You haven't quite hit the 59 and a half mark where you can take money out of retirement accounts penalty free. There is a rule in the tax code that if you leave your current employer and that money stays in that 401k plan, you can pull money out as early as age 55 without that 10% penalty. So that's one of those situations where you'd really want to, you know, weigh that out and say, hey, it may make sense to keep it there because I can avoid that penalty at least till I get to 59 and a half and then make its decisions there. And it's not an all or none. You know, you can leave some there for that purpose and move it. But that is one reason that I always like to bring up if you are retiring early, that it could make sense to leave it where it is.
26: If you just tuned in, we're talking with Scott Jordan. We're answering the question from Lisa, says, when I retire, what should I do with my 401k? Leave it there, roll it over, or take it out? And I think, you know, you've answered the first question. Obviously, you can leave it there. But now, directly rolling it over to the 401k, from a 401k to an IRA, there's some things you've got to, you know, think about there. I mean, some advantages, some not so, some disadvantages.
27: Right. So, you know, we've talked about leaving it in the plan. So let's talk about why you might want to roll it over into an IRA. Some of the advantages of doing that, we already talked about maybe getting investment advice from a professional. You have a lot more investment choices. Typically with a 401k, you're limited to the platform that the company has set up for you. Which is not always a bad thing, but I'm just, you know, when you're in an IRA, you get a lot more flexibility, a lot more access to different types of investments. You have a little better control over, you know, withdrawals, you know, consolidating for your retirement income, possibly taxes, and, you know, risk and rebalancing, managing all that a little better through an IRA, especially if you're working with a professional on that. So that's where it can make a lot of sense to move that money into a, you know, maybe even you're combining several 401ks into one IRA account to coordinate all that. Another thing when you're thinking of distributions is that out of an IRA, you can do what's called a qualified charitable distribution. Those are not allowed coming out of a 401k under current tax law. That may change in the future, but currently you have to be in an IRA to be able to do that. And that's just where you can simply, you know, take money that you're not needing out of the IRA and gift it to a charity without having to realize any taxes on that.
26: Well, mentioning taxes, because at this point, you really have to start thinking at this stage of life, if she's asking about, if she's at the retirement age, Lisa is, the tax planning becomes very important.
27: Very important.
26: Very important, because you can make some mistakes that are pretty costly. I can remember, again, one of the guys that we were talking with said, I just need help not only see your eyes, but thinking through this with me from a tax planning perspective.
27: Tax planning and just general distribution planning.
26: Yeah.
27: You know, where's that money going to come from that I'm going to need to live on every month? Having somebody to help guide you through those withdrawals can be a huge benefit to moving that into an IRA account.
26: So let me ask you this. I guess I'm thinking through this process. When we look at it and we're talking to, say, 10, 15, 20 people, okay, and we're asking them, all right, what do you do? So I'm just saying Lisa's probably out there doing the same thing. What do you do? You know, she's walking down the hall and saying, hey, I want to move. I've got them on retire. What do you do? So what are some of the things that the retirees actually do? What do you see most of the time,
27: well,
26: Scott?
27: A lot of people do consolidate it into an IRA, but again, that's only after, you know, considering your personal situation and what makes sense. There are many instances where leaving it in the 401k might be beneficial. You know, we talked about the 55 and possibly a you know, expenses can be lower inside of a 401k. That shouldn't be the only deciding factor, but that is something to think through. But I would also add that many 401k plans that I've seen, and this is all plan specific, a lot of them have very limited ways you can withdraw the money out of there. I was dealing with one recently that they only after retirement, they only allow lump sum withdrawals. So they would not set up monthly, you know, payments. They wouldn't allow you to pull out, you know, just a little at a time. It was lump sum or roll it over, pretty much were your two options. So you do have to look at the plan to see if it even allows you to pull like a monthly income out of it. And that's where, again, putting that into consolidating that all into an IRA can be beneficial, and having somebody help you with those withdrawals, because it's a lot different, you know, investing when you're getting to the phase where you're pulling money out. That is much different than the accumulation phase, and it has to be managed a lot more carefully.
26: When you talk about careful management, you know, you mentioned QCD. Explain that to everybody, because a QCD is something that's a lot of times we see that as part of a person's retirement plan.
27: Well, let me throw a couple of, you know, let's throw some more in there. Say, okay. RMD, QCD, you know, so
26: qualified charitable distribution,
27: right?
26: You know,
27: and required minimum distribution. So when you do currently at 73, when you get 73, you are required to pull a certain amount of money out of your 401k or IRA every year, wherever that money is located. And so a lot of people don't necessarily need all of that money. So what a lot of people will do is what Jim was talking about, a qualified charitable distribution, where, you know, out of my plan, I've got to pull $50,000 out of this year because the IRS says I have to, but I don't really need all that money. And I, you know, I'm a regular giver to my church or other charities. Let's say, okay, let's do that in a more efficient way. We can take that money, you know, take that RMD, and you don't have to do all of it. You can just do a portion of it or do all of it, whichever you prefer, and give that straight to a 501c3 charity. It never hits your income. So instead of having to have that go into your income, and then if you're able to itemize, you can get a charitable deduction. This way, that money never hits your income. So you would have had $50,000 coming out as an RMD that would have all gone in and tacked onto your income for that year. But whatever portion of that you give to the charity, that does not hit your income. So that's a more efficient way to give away money, and something that is available from retirement accounts from the current tax laws.
26: So how would you summarize this question that Lisa has? I mean, Scott, I think you've done a great job answering the question. And if you've got a question for Scott, just simply call him, 901-757-5757. But Scott, how would you summarize your thoughts?
27: I think what I would say to Lisa is she really needs to sit down and look at, okay, what are her income needs? You know, what's going to be the investment strategy going forward? Do we have a tax plan? Are there any legal protection or family goal considerations? Because we always say the plan's the anchor, the investment portfolio, wherever that's located, whether it's a 401k or an IRA, that's just a tool to accomplish that plan. So I would start with, okay, what am I trying to accomplish? What do I need? And then look at the pros and cons of that and say, which one of these makes the most sense for me?
26: No, that's a great answer. Great answer. 901-757-5757. Scott Jordan, don't hesitate to pick up the phone and give him a call. Thank you, Scott.
27: Always great to be here, Jim.
26: All right. Now, we're going to find out what's going on in the market and what's happening and all the things. And we're going to talk about interest rates. We're going to talk about Kevin Warsh. You know, what else do you think we're going to talk about? You know, I mean, this guy's...
27: Let's throw Scott Besson in there, too.
26: Oh, Scott Besson in here, too. All right. Daniel's Brown.
27: Rubbing his forehead like, what are you guys doing?
26: Daniel Brown is here with us. And you know Daniel. He heads up our investment committee and does a fabulous job and always brings us a lot of information. So I guess, you know, Daniel, tell me, I mean, where we're headed. I mean, I want to understand. Higher interest rates? Yes? No?
5: Maybe.
27: Yeah. That's very political answer.
5: Very correct. Yeah.
27: It could happen.
5: Well, if we were to look at the beginning of 2026, there are a lot of investors that thought for a while that we were going to head simply towards lower interest rates over the long run. But now the market's kind of shifted its focus on the possibility of higher rates. And the reason is because that narrative has shifted because of concerns about persistent inflation, higher energy prices, and now, as of last week, Federal Reserve policy.
26: Yeah.
5: Thank you, Kevin Warsh.
26: Well, I'm not sure it was policy, but it was definitely left you
5: rhetoric.
26: Hanging. It was
5: a solid rhetoric right
26: yes,
5: there.
26: Yes, sir.
5: So now investors are placing significantly more emphasis on the possibility of higher interest rates. And so what we saw was that the probability of a rate hike in September actually increased from where it was earlier this year.
26: Yeah, there's usually a percentage. I know that it went over 50% with that
5: about
26: comment.
5: 55%.
26: 55, that's what I thought, 55%. So what's changed the market's expectations? What's going on, Daniel, from your chair where you're doing this all the time?
5: Well, let's go ahead just 1 week ago, Kevin Warsh at Jackson Hole. So Jackson Hole, for a lot of people that don't understand what's going on there, is just there's a lot of central bank members, a lot of economists that go there.
26: It's a great place to go. I've been there a couple of times.
5: I'd rather watch paint dry. Well, Jackson Hole's great.
26: Great.
5: But would you want to go to the economic
26: forum? Well, I know if I'd want to go to the economic, but I've been to where they meet, and it's a really nice place to meet. So great place.
27: I actually probably would like to go.
26: Well, I would like to sit back here and just listen to them. Go ahead, Daniel.
5: Well, yeah, so Kevin Warsh gave his speech, and he delivered it in more of a hawkish tone than normal.
26: Yep.
5: And he emphasized that inflation is still a concern and that policymakers cannot assume that inflation, the problem itself, has been completely solved. So what happened right after that? Well, markets responded by increasing the probability of a rate hike. Treasury yields moved higher with the 10-year hitting close to 4.75%.
26: That was almost immediately.
5: Yeah, yep. Exactly. So rhetoric again. And add all of this in to the addition of rising oil prices and renewed geopolitical tensions, and the market's not having it. They're not appreciating anything.
26: Yeah.
5: So the result now is that the market does have to reconsider that assumption that they had earlier this year, and that interest rates could possibly move higher, and what would that do to the market?
26: So, all right, that's my question, I guess. What makes the Fed's decision that they've done so difficult? What do you see it's going to do to the market? I mean, we get this question. We got it yesterday.
27: Yep.
26: And, again, we tell everybody, you know, we're not going to try to predict. I want to hear your information because you do a lot of research. It's important. But predicting the market, if you try to do that, once every so moon, you know, sometimes you're going to be right. And by the way, if you are right, you can write a book, and you know, there you're published a book and everything, and everybody thinks you're. Then
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10: You've been warned.
27: Predicting rate decreases. Now they've flipped. So we'll see.
26: Well, I think it's important for us to think through that process. And you're exactly right. We used to watch that economic, you know, group and pay a lot of attention to them to the point we realized that, you know, well, they're doing the best they can. Yep. And these are the smart guys.
27: They're smart.
26: You know, and they're just not able to, you know, because it's gotten more difficult to predict. What causes that? And you only got a few minutes here, a few seconds, but just doing your thoughts, you know, Daniel, what do you think causes that?
5: Well, I think one, if we were to look at who Kevin Warsh is, he doesn't like to be interacting with the market that much.
26: Boy, you got that right.
5: So that makes it difficult for him because he can't just go ahead and say one thing or another because, like you said, he wants to keep his hands off the market. The market should be able to price it on their own. So add that with inflation and then weakening labor. Now you have two directions that you could go, but you don't necessarily want to go to either one because not one essentially can put that or can fix the economy right at one time.
26: Boy, that is, you nailed it. We'll come back in just a minute because what I want to talk about is what would higher interest rates mean to stocks and bonds? That's what I think everybody's interested in, that want to know more about it. So stay with us. If you just tuned in, of course, I'm talking right now with Daniel Brown. We are going through what's happening in the market and some things we need to be planning for and how to do that, and stay with us. So, because coming up, we got Daniel Irwin, Better Business Bureau. It's Scam School time. I'm Jim Shoemaker. This is Talk Money.
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26: Welcome back. I'm talking with Daniel Brown. We're talking about really what's going on in the economy, higher interest rates, understanding the Fed, inflation, and what does it mean to investors. And my question right now to Daniel is, Daniel, what would higher interest rates, if that occurs as we see it, and if he does it in September, mean for the remaining of the year to stocks and bonds? Now, that's a loaded question.
5: Everything's going to zero, Jim. Pull your money.
26: Okay. All right. What do you think?
5: Well, higher interest rates generally just create a more challenging environment for equity valuations. But I kind of want to throw this and look back at quarter one and quarter two, where companies, even though we've had higher rates for longer, 86% of companies in the S&P 500 beat their earnings expectations. So just because we maybe see a slight increase in rates does not necessarily mean that the stock market's just going to fall, right? The market itself and companies have proven that they can hold up in a challenging environment. But if we were to think of it from the more theoretical standpoint, when treasury yields rise, investors then have a more attractive alternative to stocks for lower risk, particularly for income-oriented investors as well. And then these higher borrowing costs through rates can also increase expenses for businesses and consumers themselves.
26: So when you think through that, then what would, I guess I'm thinking if you look at it overall, what do you see happening if that does occur when it comes to the higher rates and, you know, bonds and investments? How does the adjustment take place from your chair, what you have to do from our investments, and how does that affect the investor, the person actually investing in a fund or stock or whatever?
5: So this is where it gets difficult, because we've seen several times where people would expect, you know, 25 basis point hike and we get a 50 or 75.
26: Right.
5: And that's where it can scare the market and you might see a sharp decline in the market. However, if rates do rise because the economy is still strong but inflation is in that manageable area, like I said, quarter one, quarter two, corporate earnings can continue to support stocks. So you may see a slight rotation out of some areas, maybe your higher growth. But for companies that have solid cash flow and solid earnings and a lot of cash on hand, they could be stable.
26: You know, and that's something, Scott, we've actually talked about a lot. They're just, those companies are here today. We're seeing, you know, solid companies do well.
27: Yeah, the fundamentals of the companies are strong today. That's why you've seen, you know, I don't want to get too technical, but you've seen credit spreads stay historically tight. We haven't seen those widen out. Now, we've seen some volatility in rates, of course, but the credit spreads have stayed relatively tight. And, you know, rising rates are not good for existing bondholders, but they do make more attractive starting yields for people going into bonds. So it's a double-edged sword, but it's good for some, good. And it gets the rates up and the income up.
26: All right. Daniel, does this potential rate hike mean a recession's coming? I mean, that's, you know, we've been talking about recession for 5 years. It's gone from a big R recession to a little R recession. So is it a little R recession or is it a big R recession?
5: Time out. I don't think it means recession in general at all.
26: Okay.
5: I think rates can rise without the economy entering a recession, particularly if the economic growth and corporate earnings remain healthy. I think the more important issue here is how restrictive monetary policy can become and how long it can remain that restrictive for the overall economy.
26: Well, so that's a great answer, though.
5: If higher rates significantly reduce consumer spending, business investment, and employment, yeah, there's a risk of an economic slowdown. But on the other hand, if inflation cools while economic growth remains relatively strong, the economy can potentially handle those higher rates like we've seen without a major downturn.
26: Okay, so now you kind of mentioned it with your statement there, but I was going to ask you, what are you thinking through as far as what should investors be looking for? What's their takeaway with what you're saying?
5: Well, if I want to give kind of like the church answer here, your plan and your investment portfolio should be built for either outcome. Longevity of your portfolio should already be there. But for the market side of things, I think the market shifted from asking when the Fed will cut rates to asking could they possibly raise rates. So inflation, employment, oil prices, those are all interconnected. But I don't think a single 25 basis point rate hike would necessarily be the biggest concern for investors at the time based on what we've seen with earnings and corporate fundamentals. The more important question is whether the potential hike represents an isolated adjustment for inflation or is the beginning of an even higher for longer interest rate environment.
26: Well, I think that makes a lot of sense. And I think that's a great way of explaining that. Scott, when we get the question of what it means, how do we couch what he's saying into that to the client saying, okay, here's what you've got to pay attention to. What should they be looking at?
27: Well, I think it's natural to pay attention to it, and you can't hardly avoid it with all the headlines. I think I saw one, you know, what did they say? Global rate spike around the globe, you know, and I'm like, well, come on now.
26: Well, it's not quite that much.
27: Yeah. But, you know, Daniel's comment is spot on. You know, when you design a portfolio for the long term, you've got to make it resilient enough to handle different cycles because we're going to go through many, you know, low rate cycles, high rate cycles, you know, downturns in the market, upswings in the market. So the portfolio has to be designed to be resilient through all market cycles. And that's what I would tell people. Again, you can't avoid it. You want to look at it, but am I going to knee jerk and make a reaction based on where I think, and I emphasize the word think, rates are going? No, I would not do that.
26: Great point. I think that helps. Daniel, closing thoughts.
5: Well, I think investors should focus less on predicting the next Fed decision, kind of like what we talked about, and maybe just get a little bit more understanding of how those changing interest rates could affect the valuation of the companies that they own, earnings, their portfolio risk as a whole. But ultimately, the market's forward-looking, so I think investors and institutions are going to continue to adjust their expectation as new data comes in.
26: That's a great, great thought. So, as always, Daniel, great job. Appreciate it, man. If you need to talk to Daniel, you can call him at 901-757-5757.
5: Thanks for having me, Jim.
26: And by the way, he mentioned S&P 500. That's an index. It's an unmanaged index, the 500 stocks that are generally representative of the performance of large companies in the United States. And please note that an investor cannot invest directly in an index. So that's important for me to give you that kind of information. Okay, drum roll. Ready? Noah? Yeah? Can we get a drum roll? All right. There you go.
27: We need some music for Daniel. We need some intro music.
26: I've already got my counseling session coming up after this program. It's always the same.
6: Got your appointment
26: Daniel
6: ready.
26: Irwin is a dear friend, does a great job for us, has been on the program for many years with us. Daniel Irwin, the Director of Business Relations, Better Business Bureau of the Mid-South. And Daniel, welcome to the program.
6: Thanks for having me, Jim. I appreciate it.
26: Yeah, it is a pleasure, sir, because what you do, and you've made me not quite an expert, but paranoid.
27: I'm going to say paranoid.
6: Jaded.
26: But, you know, no, I'm dead serious. I'm being very, very serious about that. You bring so much knowledge and so much information to us to help us understand that when you talk about scam, when I called it scam school years ago, I mean, literally, we need to be going to scam school because it's something.
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26: Yeah.
18: You know, so just a little preparation will go a long way. And then also know the difference where you live and the different types of licensing, because licensing can be so confusing, especially in Tennessee, where it can vary county to county. Now, in Shelby County, which is where I'm think probably the bulk of people, you know, are going to listening are going to be, jobs under $3,000 don't require a license. And, you know, so that's you typically your handyman, you know, that kind of thing.
26: Patching a roof, something,
18: you know,
26: like that.
18: Minor repairs. Jobs $3,000 to $25,000 require something called a home improvement license. Okay. Now, anything over $25,000 requires what's called a general contractor's license. Now, home improvement licensing is very important because it protects you as a homeowner or as a renter, because licensed contractors, they meet state requirements and they have to be bonded and insured. So, you know, you have a lot of protection using a licensed contractor for whatever situation you're you know, trying to deal with. The other thing that to keep in mind, especially when it comes to storm damage, and I think there's a misconception, because a lot of times you may ask someone, are you licensed? And they may say, yeah. Well, they may have a business license. They may know that you're asking whether they have a contractor's license, but, you know, technically they answered the question. Yeah, I have a license.
26: But ask them to show it to you.
18: Right. Yeah. Ask for the license number. You can go to the state of Tennessee, or you can call them, or you can call the Better Business Bureau, and we can actually verify whether they have a license. Now, tree trimmers, that's something that's on everybody's mind right now, because we've just had a storm. I think there's a misconception out there that, you know, there's not a state competency license for tree trimming. Now, there are arborists and that kind of thing, but when it comes to just lopping a limb off of a tree, there's no technical license in the state of Tennessee. A lot of them have a home improvement license, but you just need to be very careful. You need to, at the very least, to make sure that anybody that is trimming a tree has insurance. And if any contractor or tree trimmer or service professional won't show you proof of insurance, that's a major red flag. Most reputable contractors and tree trimmers and people in that industry, just like you have to keep a copy of your car insurance in your car or on your person, most of them will also keep a copy of their liability insurance. And a major red flag is if they don't want to prove to you, you know, that they're insured.
26: You know, that's a great point. And I appreciate what you said, because so many people don't do this, but that you hit me kind of a real nerve. I was working with my wife on something with the computer, and I'm by far not a computer expert, and she knows that, but I'm maybe a notch ahead of her on some things. And we were doing that back and forth. And, you know, we talked about, you know, I wish you would write it down exactly what you're doing. And that made me realize when you just said she needs the list, and we have this. The list of all of our sub people, contractors,
18: right,
26: or handymen that would come out and do something for, and so that we've gone through that vetting of those people and we know them. But, you know, so many people don't do that. That's a tremendous thing to think about. Just have it so everybody, you know, the family knows where it is.
18: Right. And the problem is, you know, a lot of times, remember, reputable contractors, very good people, good service people, after a storm are going to be backed up.
26: Busy.
18: They're going to be busy. They're probably not going to, they're going to be so busy, they're not going to be able to answer the phone, you know? So you're probably going to have to do something, make some temporary repairs, depending on what the situation is. But again, just having someone that you know who you're going to call if something goes wrong is, you know, you're ahead of the game. Also, make sure that you're getting everything in writing. You want the entire scope of the project in writing, deadlines, payment deadlines, who's handling the materials, all of that. You want to get receipts. There are some contractors out there. There's some that aren't going to require any money up front, but some of the smaller ones may need money to float some of the materials. But as a general rule of thumb, we always recommend not paying more than at least one third up front. So if someone wants you to pay half, you know, that's a risk.
26: You talked about using a credit card versus a check. I mean, that was something very important.
18: Right. So what a lot of times after storms, we have what are called storm chasers. And those are people that show up door to door. You've all seen them. They show up door to door wanting to fix something that's wrong. And, you know, a lot of times it's at a too good to be true price. Now, not all storm chasers are scammers. A lot of them just come from out of state after a storm to try to pick up work. The problem is they may or may not be licensed in this state. So if something goes wrong, you don't have any recourse. But also, they may never come back after they've taken your money. Or if something goes wrong, you can't get in contact with them.
26: Yeah, I've had that to happen to a friend.
18: Right. So that's why you should always be really careful when you're paying money up front. A lot of times these storm chasers or people will give you

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1: And back in the news, we all know scammers, they follow headlines just like everybody else. And what makes this confusing is there was some recent court rulings that require the government to refund some of the tariffs, the tariff money. But what is confusing is how that is happening. Typically right now, most of that's going to businesses and not to consumers. But what we are seeing is people are being contacted, sometimes via text, email, phone call, or even social media message, claiming you're entitled to a tariff refund or some type of government payment, to give you some relief during, you know, with this tariff stuff. And those just aren't true. But they want you to click on a link. They want you to pay some money to get your government check, you know, that kind of thing. We're seeing that left and right. And unfortunately, we're actually seeing some consumers fall for this. So it is a problem. And just know right now there isn't any type of program like that out there. But if someone tells you about it or you see something on social media about some type of refund check that consumers get, just make sure you're vetting the source of that information. You need to go to, you know, USA.gov or a government agency's website to get your official information about any type of refund.
2: Well, Daniel, I guess I'm thinking this. Why could this specifically be so convincing right now? What makes it so, you know, like in your face mindset?
1: Well, because real tariff refunds are happening and billions of dollars are being returned to the public. But again, those refunds generally involve importers and businesses that actually paid the affected tariffs.
2: So does it mean that when I get the call, it's like it makes me feel like I'm...
1: Yeah. Well, so there's a lot of misinformation about there.
2: Okay. I'm a little confused. But I'm not, because I think if it happens, I'm really, it goes back to your thought about the emotional side.
1: Right. So just keep in mind, let's just say that you're the average person. You watch the news every now and then, but you're on your social media and you're seeing things about refunds, but you don't really know what's going on. And then out of the blue, you know that things cost more. Out of the blue, you get an email or a text message or a phone call from someone that claims to be with a government agency, and they say, hey, you're eligible for a refund check. Remember the COVID checks? Well, we're sending one out to the public. You know, I just want to make sure that you're eligible. What's your social security number real quick? Let me check. You know, now most people probably would be skeptical, but some people wouldn't be.
2: Well, of course not. You know? I mean, it sounds like I'm possibly, you know, correct. It could have happened to me. Yeah.
1: Right. Or it could be something that you see on social media and you click on a link. It could be one of a thousand things. Now, again, like most scams, it's not necessarily always about getting your money. Sometimes it's about getting your personal information. Now, yes, they want you to pay, you know, $200 to get your refund check, and you need to pay with an Apple gift card or Bitcoin, right?
2: That
1: they want
2: your
1: money.
2: Attention, doesn't it? Doesn't
1: it? It does. But they really want your social security number.
2: I got you.
1: They want your personal information because, like you know, Jim, they take that information, they sell it to other scammers, and then they just open up accounts in your name.
2: That's right. And it's a big game there.
1: Big business.
2: All right. We've talked about storms and the storm chasing and all that stuff like that. We've talked about the idea behind tariffs. Now, this one blows me away. Scammed once? Watch out for a recovery scam. Now, you know, this is amazing the way they're thinking, and yet I can understand the emotional side of it.
1: So this one is really sad, Jim. And what we unfortunately see is an entire industry around scam victims. Now, sometimes scam victims are contacted out of the blue from either scammers, or we'll just call them shoddy businesses that claim that they can get their money back from a scam. And that's generally not the case. Most of the time, it's another scammer. And you may ask, well, how would a scammer know that I've lost money to a scam? Well, a lot of times it's the same scammer. They're just taking another bite at the apple. But they actually, a lot of people, when they're scammed, unfortunately, they don't report it to us or they don't report it to the police. But a lot of times they may go on social media and complain about it or talk about it. Well, scammers are savvy. They sift through social media content and they find you that, you know, you may complain about being scammed or something. Or maybe you said your mom was scammed or something, right? So they sift through social media. Also, you know, it sounds bad, but there are sucker lists out there. When you have fallen for a scam, your name goes on a list. Those scammers sell those lists to other scammers, and that's why you're contacted more if you've fallen for a scam before.
2: You know, what you're saying is, I mean...

0: it's almost like you're a victim, and therefore this is a huge industry. I mean,
1: right.
0: You talked about last year, I think it was $8 billion industry.
1: Right.
0: This is not part-time. This is full-time.
1: And to make things more confusing is there are firms out there, and it's very expensive. But, you know, a scam, the amount of money lost is relative to you, right? $6,000 to a common person is a lot of money. But in the grand scheme of things, it's, you know, you've got people that lose hundreds of thousands
0: of
1: dollars.
0: Right.
1: There are actual firms out there that can do, they can do tracing of payments and that kind of thing. And sometimes they might be able to recover money, but that's for people that lost tens of thousands of dollars, not, you know, single digits.
2: Oh God. U.S. Olympians do it. Your neighbor's kid does it. And yes, it's the only socially acceptable way to carry a sword. Fencing. 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This is the Olympic and Paralympic sport for all ages. 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Physical chess that builds both body and mind. 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
9: A better life with Dr. Sanjay Gupta.
10: What's one of the most important parts of a kid's school day? Could it be recess? Well, for the first time in 13 years, the American Academy of Pediatrics has updated its guidance on recess. Unstructured playtime isn't a frill. It's essential for kids' health, even their grades. The science makes sense here. Young brains need breaks between bouts of learning to actually lock in what they've absorbed. Recess also gets kids moving, which matters when about 1 in 5 American children has obesity. It also gives them a chance to build friendships and build confidence. Here's what surprised me. The authors of this updated policy statement said recess should never be taken away as a punishment because the kids who lose it are often the ones who need it the most. Older kids need it as well for their bodies and their brains. I'm Dr. Sanjay Gupta, helping you live a better life.
0: 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We're here for you each and every week, helping you make the most of your money. I'm Jim Shoemaker. 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
14: And welcome back to Geek Tank Radio, everybody. I'm Joe Thorderson here with my buddy Brandon Olmsted and our pal Max over there behind the glass. And boy, I'm getting nostalgic talking about... We're talking about music in movies, soundtracks, but there's a lot of interesting overlap that happened back in history, back in the 80s and the early 90s and things. And maybe there's a way to get back to some of this, but we were talking before the break about how special it was when you had that perfect overlap. You had songs like, the Guns N' Roses song, You Could Be Mine, that came out promoting the Terminator 2. And that really is a great song. And the music video is like... a trailer and a music video together, and it works on a lot of levels.
15: It was also a little bit of mismarketing, in my opinion.
14: What do you mean?
15: Because I bought the album Use Your Illusion 2.
14: Uh-huh.
15: Because I was like, oh man, it's the Terminator soundtrack. No, just one song.
14: Oh.
15: Okay. I mean, it's a good album. It is better than Use Your Illusion 1.
14: Yeah.
15: But the most, you know, we were talking off air, I want to bring it back. Now, Max, you said that, you know, the last time you saw kind of that same thing was when Chad Kroeger and Josie Scott did Hero for Sam Raimi's Spider-Man film.
16: Yeah, the very first one.
15: Right. And
14: yeah, but what's their band? Because
15: Nickelback is not the backing band there.
14: They're not.
15: It is Chad Kroeger and Josie Scott, and it is a studio band.
14: They did that at the credits, though. They didn't play it during the.
15: No, it played on the credits. But we saw that trailer everywhere, and it. I mean, not that trailer, but we saw that music video everywhere, and the trailer was the footage that's in that video. My most recent one, I think, was when Scream 5 came out. Demi Lovato did a song for it called Still Alive. And the entire video is her and her friends going to a special screening of the movie and getting attacked by Ghostface. So not only do they have clips from the movie, but they've got their own choreography that takes place in that same universe.
14: Yeah.
15: And they've been really good to do that with the Scream films, because when Creed did their, they did a song called What If, which was used in, I want to say, Scream 3. And the whole point of that is they broke it onto the Sunset Studios set where the Stab movies are made. And them and their girlfriends are like, you know, basically, you know, we're in places we're not supposed to be. And then they start getting picked off by Ghostface. I mean,
14: okay.
15: But that's the kind of that's the kind of videos we used to get back in the 80s.
14: Yeah.
15: Alice Cooper's Man Behind the Mask, which is in Friday the 13th Part 6, Jason Lives, is clips from the movie, but it's also Alice Cooper in a hockey mask, you know, like singing in front of a full movie, audience.
14: Well, and of course, back then we only had MTV. We didn't have YouTube or Spotify or any of these other ways to enjoy it. So everything was special. When a movie came out, it was special. Yeah. When a music video came out, it was special.
15: Right.
14: And maybe that's part of it too. I got a question though.
15: Okay.
14: Okay. Because I, you know, there's no universal law on this. You know, I'm not a huge fan of Guardians of the Galaxy. I'm just being honest.
15: Okay. We know.
14: And Max, I totally agree with you about a lot of the soundtrack of that. But here's the difference. Okay, so we're talking about soundtracks that were created originally for a movie and then spilled over into you know, the music world. Well, there's also one, in my opinion, I would say this movie is actually almost a masterpiece, and it doesn't have any original music, which is Napoleon Dynamite. And all of the songs work perfectly, and actually those are all just songs that are inserted. I mean, okay.
15: I mean, I'm not – well, here's the thing. Like, I'm not saying that every soundtrack that's manufactured for a movie from already curated music is going to be bad.
14: Yeah.
15: But it takes a very special, musical editor for a film.
14: Yeah.
15: To find the right song to fit. And whoever was the music supervisor for that movie just knocked it out of the park.
14: Okay, but I have to wonder, okay, because my daughter, that's one of her favorite movies is Napoleon Dynamite.
15: You know, well, I don't have any doubt in that.
14: Well, here's the thing, Max, you're younger than me. Brandon, you're even younger than me. So when I hear the song, like at the end of the movie, the big song when they're playing with the tether ball at the end, whatever that song is. Well, I've
15: seen that movie twice in my life.
14: Okay. Well, I can't remember memories of that song. That song might make me nostalgic for high school. Well, Max, you didn't, you know, so you, we all are bringing our own
15: experiences
14: to that or something. Like, I don't know. Do you think of that movie, Max? Cause I'm curious. Do you think of that movie with any nostalgia about the music, or is it mostly just the movie itself?
16: Like, the experience of watching it at a younger time is what gets it for me, rather than the music that was in it. Cause like, I remember that we would repeat certain scenes on loop and everything before we had like YouTube. It's like, I want to see Rex Kwon Do this again. I want to see You know, like, I want to see the scene where he's going through the grocery store and he says, Napoleon, we can't get the fun pack. It's like, I remember the lines, not necessarily the soundtrack.
14: Or when he misses the jump on a sidewalk.
16: Or when he throws a steak at him like a football.
14: Yeah.
16: Uncle Rico, that is.
15: The number of times, you know, just randomly friends of ours would go, your mom goes to college.
14: Okay. But so that's another example, I guess, you know. But, okay, Brandon, then there's, okay, what do we say about this? Purple Rain, a great movie, but one of the best records ever recorded. Well,
15: Purple Rain is a musical.
14: Okay, what do you mean by that?
15: All right, a musical is
14: it kind of is, but...
15: A musical is any film that revolves around its soundtrack, whether they are singing it as if it is their normal talking or if the whole production is about the music.
16: Like Les Miserables, with Purple Rain and everything.
14: Yeah. But Purple Rain, it's totally organic. They're on stage performing because that's what he is. He's a musician.
15: Right, here's my caveat. If Morris Day and the Time show up, your movie immediately becomes a musical anyway.
14: I don't get it.
15: Jay and Silent Bob Strike Back is a musical because Morris Day and the Time show up and they perform. It's my own thing about Morris Day and the Time. But no, it's Streets of Fire, which also has like a musical competition.
14: Yeah,
15: which a lot of the movie revolves around. These are musicals, but they're not musicals in the classical sense. It is technically a musical.
14: Okay, all right, it works. Whatever you want to say, man, it's one of the best movies. You know
15: that means we need to talk about musicals.
14: All right, well, let's do that when we come back here on Geek Tank Radio.
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18: Some miracles happen instantly. Other miracles are slow brewed over time. But God works in both ways and every way in between, bringing his divine intervention. And Christian author and journalist Daniel Fazina has been documenting them for the world to know that there is a God who loves and cares for us.
19: Sometimes God takes an appointed time, an appointed moment, to intervene in your life, and that's what he did with me in 2001.
18: Fazina is the self-proclaimed miracle collector. His series of books on divine intervention documents scores of times God has come into someone's life to instantly heal, transform, or even bring back to life. His own healing from chronic back pain in his teens and later in his 20s from a life-threatening tumor made him a man passionate to show how God is making his presence known.
19: I have atheists, agnostics, Hindus, Muslims, Jews. They're all experiencing God's intervention in some way, but the unifying factor in all of them is Jesus, the Messiah.
18: For Fox on Faith, Lauren Green, Fox News.
20: I'm Ashley DeVorkin with the Fox Celebrity Profile with Will Forte and Alana Condor of the live-action mixed with animation movie Coyote vs. Acme, with Wile E. Coyote taking on Acme in court after years of faulty gadgets trying to catch the Roadrunner. Both shared the greatest part of working with their cartoon co-stars.
21: I have to say, the greatest part for me was when our puppet master was able to be in scenes with us and puppet his various characters. Then they would take the puppet away and then it would just be, you know, a tennis ball. But I really, mm-hmm. really loved working with the puppets because they were so hyper realistic mm-hmm. and they were so beautifully, beautifully designed and crafted. And that was my first time in my career that I've been able to work in that kind of medium.
22: Animated characters never had bad breath.
21: They never had bad breath.
22: And neither did Lana.
21: Sure. Yeah. Sure. I'm eating all the habaneros and the chilies.
20: Coyote versus Acme is in theaters now. Ashley DeVorkin, Fox News.
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24: Twitter is back, sort of, but not really. It's pretty well understood that X, the social media platform now owned and further developed by Elon Musk, was once called Twitter, and from that old version of the platform, we renamed our postings of our simple thoughts as tweets. It helped that it had a little bird icon as its logo. But there's a new thing called Twitter.now, and it's created by a company called Operation Bluebird, headed up by Stephen Coates, one of the old Twitter's former lawyers. Elon Musk and X tried suing them last year, but it appears X gave up their trademarks on the old names. Coates says in a LinkedIn post they're not looking to recreate the old network like Blue Sky tried doing, but is testing out new methods for monitoring and ranking user postings without using concealed algorithms. Oh, and if you want to get in on it, it costs $20 to join the platform tests. With Fox on Tech, I'm Evan Brown, Fox News.
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6: And today on The Real Deal Race Report, we're going to have Tommy Rowe Jr. is going to open the book that we call Chasing the Checkers that Rick Taylor went down to the library today on East. On Poplar, right there by East High School, and checked out the book that we call Chasing the Checkers, and he handed it to Tommy Rowe Jr., and he's going to handle our Chasing the Checkers segment. Rick Taylor's going to cover drag racing. Plus, in the studio with a man who milked cows on Church Road in DeSoto County and became a successful dirt late model racer, and his name is Eddie Woods. And as I say every week on The Real Deal Race Report, let's get it.

0: That book that we call Chasing Checkers. And today we're going to hand that book to Tommy Rowe Jr., the voice of Riverside Speedway and the voice of Memphis Morning News on News Talk 98.9 The Roar of Memphis. So take it away, Tommy Rowe.
1: All right. Appreciate being back on the show, Lynn Neal. You know, usually we talk about dirt racing when we come in here on the Real Deal Racing Report. We're going to talk a little bit of, you know, IndyCar racing, you know, kick things off with. They had a pretty big event up in Washington, D.C. last weekend.
0: Pretty big.
1: It was called the Freedom 250 Grand Prix of the IndyCar Series. It was their 15th round. It drew over 215,000 spectators to the event. They raced around the Capitol in the National Mall up there at Washington, D.C. is a kind of a first of its kind event. It's pretty spectacular. President Donald Trump actually dropped the green flag in that event last weekend. It was won by Jupiter, Florida driver Kyle Kirkwood, who drove the Andretti Global Machine to victory lane. Christian Lundgaard took home second. Will Power rounded out the podium. But that was a pretty fascinating event last weekend up there in Washington, D.C.
0: Hey, not only did it have a half a million spectators on the in the Washington, D.C. area, but it had, I think it was 2.4 million viewers on Fox or something. I mean, it was a big amount of activity following the IndyCar series at the Freedom 250.
1: Yeah, they actually averaged, the report was, they averaged over 3.2 million spectators on Fox Sports, and it was the most for any non-Indy 500 race since the circuit, you know, formed the series back in 2008. So that was a pretty big deal.
0: Wow.
1: They made a lot of TV money on that deal last weekend. It drew, like I said, 215,000 people. Tickets, the general admission tickets were actually free.
0: Really?
1: And it drew 215,000 people over the two-day event. Fans bought nearly $1 million worth of merchandise alone up there for the IndyCar series. So they were raving about that. And, you know, kind of a funny story about that is, you know, they originally, you know, were hesitant about having the race up there. It was going to cost, you know, $35 million. They originally called this, you know, kind of a one and done by Bud Dinker, who's the head of IndyCar up there in Washington, D.C. He called this a one and done because of the price that it was going to cost, $35 million to host the event. But D.C. Mayor Muriel Bowser is kind of turning the other cheek about that because, you know, the event was so successful. They're looking to have it, you know, for many more years in a row.
0: Oh, well, Tommy Rowe, I don't know what they're complaining about. The Democrats are the ones that are complaining about that. But that whole deal was funded by the Penske and by IndyCar. So it didn't cost the city or the, you know, Washington, D.C. It didn't cost them anything because that whole deal was funded by Roger Penske.
1: Yeah, that was the whole initial, you know, kind of blowback about the race was it was going to be funded by taxpayer money and all of that nonsense. But, you know, as we learned, you know, last week, Roger Penske came in and funded basically the entire thing. It, you know, cost about $35 million to put on the event. Penske, you know, kind of brought out the checkbook and said, what do
0: Penske,
1: you need?
0: The Penske Corporation is actually, you know, Roger's, you know, who gets all the credit, but the Penske Corporation is who funded that deal. And I think he, even though that was funded by a privately funded deal, they still were, those guys were still squalling.
1: Yeah, it was 147 laps around a 1.7-mile, you know, street circuit. You know, they raced around the National Mall and the Capitol. I mean, that probably, the scenery alone for those drivers was probably just pretty cool.
0: Yeah, and I don't know if you noticed or not, but Kyle, the guy that won that thing, he dominated that race.
1: Yeah,
0: I want to say if it were, let's just say it was 175 laps or whatever it was, he led like 135 of the 175 laps. So, I mean, he dominated that race.
1: Yeah, I think really the only times he lost the lead was maybe when he had to make a pit stop or something like that. But, yeah, Kyle Kirkwood, he's out of Jupiter, Florida, driving for at the Andretti Racing Team. And, you know, that's
0: Michael Andretti.
1: That's a big name in IndyCar racing in itself. And took him to victory in the nation's capital last weekend up at D.C.
0: Yeah, and they had Honda Power is what kind of, you know, the power plant that those guys used in the Michael Andretti racing, you know, that IndyCar deal. Hey, that's an awesome thing for that to happen in the Capitol, and especially on the 250th anniversary of our, you know, of our country here, 2026. It's, you know, I and of course with the President of the United States throwing the green flag, they, you know, I don't think how they could say that he did that wrong.
1: Yeah, they needed over 1,350 permits just to host that event.
0: And, really?
1: I think the Democrats up there in D.C. kind of made it a little hard for him to get through all those permits.
0: No, they did not. You know, I can't believe you'd say that. You know, Trump came in like that.
1: Trump came in with an executive order kind of and just making it a little bit easier so they could host the event.
0: No. And, are you serious? They had to get an executive order to keep the Democrats from trying to flounder that thing?
1: Getting as much money as they can from all these permits that they had to file to host the event. So, you know, $35 million to host the race, but D.C. wants it again.
0: Hey, I don't blame them with all that activity and all that attention that they've gotten. And there is no telling the amount of revenue that brought into the capital of the United States of America with all those people. And, I mean, you got to spend money. They have to go to the restaurants. They have to buy, all the stuff that you got to buy when you're a tourist.
1: Could you imagine what Clayton Allen would do if 215,000 people just showed up at Riverside one night?
2: No. He'd probably get in his truck and leave.
0: No, he wouldn't.
2: No, I'm just kidding.
0: He wouldn't do that.
1: I think he would probably retire.
2: Hey, you know what, guys? Yeah. That was something positive that happened.
0: Oh, I agree. I agree.
2: Like, we hear so much negativity about Washington, D.C. and how everything up there is a mess.
0: Yeah.
2: So at least we got something positive to talk about up there.
0: Yeah. Instead of it being the Myrtle Capital of the United States of America, which it used to be, right, with the mayor Marion Barry up there.
2: Right.
0: That got reelected after serving prison.
2: Definitely got a positive spin on it. So, yeah.
1: And it's good to see politicians getting behind motorsports. You know, you see a lot of politicians trying to, you know, shut it down, whether it be noise ordinance or trying to get a new neighborhood put around a racetrack or something like that.
2: Because they got people putting money in their pockets.
0: No. You can't believe it. You'd think that.
2: Well, I'm just saying that's how that works out.
0: Yeah.
1: I think you got to make your money somewhere.
0: That's what they say. So,
2: but yes, I do agree with you, Tom Rowe. It's good to see politicians be on our side because we as motorsports geeks or whatever you want to call us, motorsports enthusiasts, I mean, we got to have racetracks to go race.
1: Absolutely.
2: If we don't have a racetrack, we got nowhere to go race.
0: Hey, you know what? We vote.
2: I know.
0: Yeah, we vote. So,
2: yeah, don't forget about that in the midterms.
0: Yeah, don't forget about that, big boys, because we dang sure vote and we stick together.
2: Yep.
1: Well, hey, this is a racing show. Let's get back to
0: it. All right. What do you got, Tom? What else you got?
1: Well, I was just going to mention, you know, last weekend, you know, I was on the road with the Hunt Front Super Dirt Series. Going to mention the results of that last week. Got to visit Tazewell Speedway for the first time over in Tazewell, Tennessee. And you ever seen that was best bank track I think I've ever seen in my life. It was, you know, pretty much steep banked all the way around. Jimmy Owens set quick time with a 10.98 in qualifying.
0: Gosh, 10.9?
1: 10.98. It was about a tenth off the track record. It had been held for about 20 years by Scott Blomquist. It was actually won by Salem, Alabama's Dalton Cook, but it was not without controversy.
0: Because let's hear it.
1: In the initial interview, they interviewed Cook after qualifying, and he was kind of hard about the series because the series initially was supposed to be at Sugar Creek over at Blue Ridge, Georgia, and they changed the racetrack last minute to Tazewell. And he was pretty
0: hard. They changed the name?
1: They changed the location.
0: The location?
1: From where they were going to be at. And instead of Sugar Creek Raceway, we went to Tazewell Speedway. And he was kind of hard on the series because Tazewell is known for its speeds around the racetrack. And he was, you know, kind of, you know, telling the, in the interview, you know, the track was too fast and they shouldn't be racing there in the first place. But all he did after that was just go on and win the main event. Just kind of,
0: So what kind of talking was he doing after he won? I guess he changed his tune, didn't he?
1: He was trying to back away from it just a little bit, you know, let the fans know he wasn't, you know, trying to be too hard on the racetrack, but just also critical at the same time of the series for swapping tracks at the last minute, you know, when he's second in the championship standings and wasn't expected to be there in the first place.
0: So, that was what his gripe was?
1: That's what his gripe was. Yeah. It was, you know, just, you know, too fast of a track, too hard on equipment, but apparently not that night for him. Dalton Cook out of Salem, Alabama. The next night, we went over to Smoky Mountain Speedway in Maryville, Tennessee for King of the Mountain. You guys had King of the Ditch here. We had King of the Mountain over there. It was a Hall of Fame classic, paid $12,000 to win. And it was a Hall of Fame podium. It went 50 laps caution-free.
0: No kidding.
1: In that main event. It was pretty spectacular.
0: So what were you doing? You were just talking.
1: Just talking the entire time for 50 laps. And it was Mike Marler picking up the win over Dale Jimmy Owens. And you know, round out that Hall of Fame podium. I want to give another shout-out tonight. The Queens Royals up there at Farmington Speedway. Brad Bowden's won three times up there this season. He's the points leader. They're racing for $15,000 in the 410 Sprint Cars, and he's only got three races left to try to hold on to that championship, so wishing him the best up there in Missouri tonight.
0: You know who I'm pulling for, don't you? Brad Bowden. I call him Bad Brad. All right, looks like the caution flag's flying here on the Real Deal Race Report. When we come back, we're going to get drag racing news from Rick Taylor. Plus, a little later in the studio is going to be a guy that milked cows on Church Road. Now he is a dirt late model racer, or was, and his name is Eddie Wood. So stick around, the Real Deal Racing Report.

0: 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I'm telling you guys, I have become a big fan of this new brand that we call CF Moto. They feature the latest, the Performance Plus features the latest from CF Moto, including the new U10 utility vehicle that's got a 3-cylinder fuel injected power plant and has got a bunch of accessories that most of the other dealer of the other manufacturers do not include that they include in this U10 utility vehicle that's made by CF Moto. See all the latest from CF Moto at Performance Plus Motorcycles located off 240 and Covington Pike on Pleasant View in Memphis, and tell them Lynn Neal sent you. All right, we got drag racing news from Mr. Rick Taylor here, so take it away, Rick Taylor.
1: All right, guys. Last weekend was a pretty cool little deal down in Steele, Alabama. Alabama International Dragway.
0: Have you been there, Rick?
1: I have not ever been there. I do want to go, though.
0: I don't know. I can't
1: remember. They say it's a really, really nice track. Scott Tidwell is racing is down there close by, and I think he's helped those guys get that place in shape. They say the racetrack surface is really awesome, and the pits are coming around where they've got those pretty nice, too. You get the big rigs in and out. So they had the 2026 American Rigging and Mechanical Services Drag Coverage Night of Fire presented by Scott Tidwell Racing last weekend down there. They raced Pro Mods, Outlaw Pro Mods, and Paul Gargis is the one that ended up getting it done in his Scott Tidwell 1969 Camaro. He qualified number one, and he got the win also.
0: How quick do those Outlaw Pro Mods go in the eighth mile?
1: 360.
0: God, that's unbelievable.
1: Yeah. Yep.
0: So Outlaw Pro Mod does not. I mean, those guys don't go across scales.
1: There's no rules on.
0: There's no rules. I mean, is there no? That can they have whatever
1: the
0: they
1: field
0: want?
1: Was 360 to 376.
0: God, that's unbelievable.
1: Yeah.
0: So when you say no rules, do they have?
1: I mean, I don't. There's no weight rules.
0: I don't think there's a weight rule.
1: There's like a rule, like maybe I'm not really sure.
0: One in hand. Well, like they can have a turbo. They can have a blower. They can have a pro charge. They can have nitrous. But they can't have a combination.
1: I don't think so.
0: I don't think so either.
1: Yeah.
0: But do they need it?
1: No, not going 360. That's rolling.
0: Gosh, dog.
1: Especially in the eighth mile. I mean, yeah. you got to have some room to get that stopped.
0: I'm thinking you do.
1: Yeah.
0: And good brakes.
1: Yeah. So they also run Nitrous Pro Mod down there. Kyle Meganson, he won down there doing that. So, I mean, those cars are just about as fast. They run 370s.
0: God, that's unbelievable.
1: They also ran 530 class. Taylor Jones won that. 6-0 index was Connor Boyd. Dakota McSweeney and 7-0, and Brandon Taylor, no relation to me, but a guy from Alabama, he won the bracket race down there. So pretty cool to see one of the bracket racers from Alabama to win in Alabama. That was pretty neat. He won the King of Alabama for the bracket race down there.
0: Was he in a dragster?
1: No, he's got an Achieva, I believe.
0: No.
1: A back half Achieva.
0: No,
1: that he's been working on for a long, long time.
0: That's cool. He's got that baby rolling, too.
1: Yeah, it's, I mean, you can't see this, but I'm looking at aerial pictures, and it's a packed house with big rigs, lots of spectators. It's probably the biggest race held in the state of Alabama.
0: A promoter's dream come true to have something like that happen, and no rain.
1: Scott Tidwell, he had some help from Hardy Chevrolet, Greg Posey, Lowry, and Stevens and Son Locksmith. That was the American Rigging and Mechanical Service was the title sponsor to it. So,
0: all right, Rick Taylor, who is Scott?
1: Scott Tidwell is a guy that owns several businesses, but he's big into the pro mod racing scene. He's got several cars, and they rent them out to people.
0: He rents a team out.
1: Yeah, well, the cars.
0: Yeah.
1: You can just show up at some of those pro mod events they race, like down at South Georgia. He'll show up and have 5, 6, 7, 8 cars, and obviously you got to prearrange it. But
0: sure.
1: You can get a ride.
0: Yeah.
1: If you don't want to.
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1: It was dark, but there's lights down there where I was at. It was lit up. My car had lights on, and a guy in a golf cart come out of nowhere and hit me on the right side, like hit me hard, like right. Hard enough it knocked the car over. Stop and get out. And of course, you know, typical deal. I'm going to say that guy was intoxicated.
0: No.
1: Had a whole bunch of folks on the golf cart with him. I'm sure people fell off the golf cart. Sure. I didn't see all that because I was in the car and wasn't expecting somebody to blindside me. But ended up doing about $9,000 worth of damage to the car, and he disappeared. Like, I couldn't find him.
0: Sure.
1: I was by myself, and I had to take the car back to the pits. The time I got on my golf cart, they were gone.
0: Right.
1: I have Hagerty insurance, and they've been really good to me. They insure the car at your house, while it's in the trailer, while it's at the track, coming from and to the racetrack, but they do not, once you enter the racetrack itself, it is not insured.
0: You're talking about once you get into staging lanes or past the staging lanes?
1: No, when you get on the track. In
0: on
1: the staging
0: the
1: lanes, it's covered.
0: Okay, yeah.
1: Until you cross the water box, it's insured, but once you do that, it's considered in competition.
0: Unless you've got an insurance policy to cover that. Yeah.
1: But the particular insurance policy I have is not like that. So get the car fixed, a few weeks later, go to up in Kentucky to race, and almost the same thing. Not almost the same thing. I got hit again on the right side, but a guy pretty much hit me head on.
0: In a race car. He was in a race car. Yeah.
1: Yeah. He was going the wrong direction on the road. I actually stopped, moved out of the way, and he still hit me. That did $25,000 worth of damage.
0: Gosh, dog. So I remember when all that happened to you. It just freaked me out.
1: It just made me want to throw up.
0: Sure.
1: Yeah. I just got the car fixed, so. I ended up getting rid of that car, and the car was, it just was bad timing for me. But that car is really good. The gentleman that's got it now, I believe he lives in Kentucky, races at Bowling Green all the time. It still turns on the wind lights. So nice car. This weekend, they're having a race down at Buy One, Get One at Holly Springs.
0: I love Holly Springs.
1: So they're racing today. Gates open at 5, or gates open at 4, time trials at 5. September the 11th, I believe it is, they're going to start their little series. They've got a 3-day series coming up. They're going to be racing for $7,500 guaranteed to win. It's going to be a really good deal. Then they're also going to pay a bonus to the people that $1,000 bonus to the points winner. September the 11th through 13th, October 23rd through 25th, and November 13th through the 15th, the 3 dates.
0: So they've got three different 3-day races coming up.
1: It's
0: here.
1: Saturday and Sunday, both weekends, and they're both guaranteed, it says.
0: And what will they do on, will they do test and tune on Fridays there?
1: In September, they're going to do a test and tune and have a golf cart race. In October, they're going to have a 64-car shootout on Friday night. And then back in November, they're going to do test and tune another golf cart race on that Friday night.
0: That's at Holly Springs Motorsports, old number 7 and what we used to call 078.
1: Yep. It'll be an awesome time. Come down and see us.
0: All right. Looks like the caution flag's flying here on the Real Deal Race Report. We want to thank Rick Taylor for giving us drag race news. When we come back, we're going to be in the studio with a guy that used to milk cows on Church Road and then became a dirt track late model racer, and his name is Eddie Woods. So stick around to the Real Deal Race Report.

0: 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Hey, tonight at the Atoka Raceway Park is the part of the Grooving Series, which means groove tires only. They've got Juice Box Racing, which is absolutely my favorite. The kids under 5 years old. It's a dirt track racing facility that's been doing racing for 30 years at Atoka Raceway Park. The gates open at 3:30, hot laps at 5:30, races to follow, and it is a family affair. Also, at Crowley's Ridge Speedway outside of Paragould, Arkansas, that's Crowley's Ridge, C-R-O-W-L-E-Y-S. Rick Taylor, in case you're wondering. You've been there. You love it, though, Josh.
1: It was cool.
0: Trent Francis, that's in Trent Francis' backyard. They're celebrating 40 years of racing in 2026. He only has 2 weekends of racing left to go in the 2026 season. And Saturday night, August 29th, is going to be the A to Z, which is a printing company over there, the number 2Z, A to Z Ridge Runners, Glenn Francis Cup races tonight, August 29th. Is that right?
1: That's right.
0: It's August 29th, isn't it?
1: As far as I know.
0: All right. And that's the last race for 2026. Hey, if it's not August 29th, somebody send a text message in. We love it when people send text messages in to correct us, don't we, Rick?
1: Yes.
0: I love it. All right. Like I said, they've got one more race after the race. The A to Z Ridge Runners Glenn Francis Cup is going to be Saturday, September 15th. Will be the Labor Day Classic, including a one-lap event. Rick Taylor, you're going to love this. That's going to include the cruiser class. It's going to be four of the cruisers, and they're going to have a one-lap race that's in reverse.
1: Oh, Lordy.
0: At Crowley's Ridge. Can you see that? At Crowley's Ridge? I can see them up on the wall now.
1: Yeah.
0: All right.
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0: Right up the road from where I was.
4: Yeah, it was the days, and I was glad to move on, get into Lake Bobbitt.
0: I bet.
4: But yeah, I started running.
0: Hold on, let's talk about that. The Woods family are a huge family tree, and I rode the school bus with your cousins Dudley and Danny Woods. Danny Woods, who actually works for Rick's Powder Coating now.
4: Yeah,
0: and your dad. Your dad's brother was Dudley Sr., and your dad was, he was a, I guess you would call it a blue collar worker that worked for
4: a truck driver,
0: but he milked cows on Church Road.
4: Well, it was actually my granddaddy. I lived with him a good while too.
0: Is that right?
4: But my daddy did milk cows when he was young.
0: Was your dad a Woods?
4: Yeah.
0: So it was Dudley Sr. and your dad's father was your grandfather.
4: Right.
0: On Church Road.
4: Yep.
0: That's crazy. Now, we look back. When you were living on Church Road, I was living on Star Landing Road. That was just one, I guess, just south of you. And everything was gravel. You know, we lived on gravel roads. We had party line telephones. You know, it was the country.
4: Yeah. It was the country.
0: All right. Let's talk about Eddie Woods.
4: Yeah. Started welding for 11 years ago. And then.
0: You're talking about when you got out of high school?
4: Yeah. Yeah. When I left school, I started driving a truck for oxygen acetylene first. Then I started welding after that. And that finished my career out in welding.
0: Really?
4: Yeah, I was a boilermaker for years and retired from the Boilermakers Union.
0: Is that right? So, you told me earlier that you worked on President's Island at more than one place.
4: Oh, yeah.
0: Let's talk about that.
4: Yeah, I worked at Cargill and Chemtech and Argon. We'd put in tanks and pipe them in and different stuff.
0: Chemtech was where we used to buy our methanol from.
4: I would work down there during the week, then go that afternoon and buy me a drum of fuel.
0: From Chemtech.
4: From Chemtech.
0: Yeah. I called on them as a tool dealer, and I remember that you'd get your methanol from Chemtech.
4: Well, back then, you didn't have to have a hazmat, and later on, they changed for you couldn't just pick up a fuel in a pickup truck.
0: Right, yeah. Hey, that was common. I mean, pick up a drum of fuel in a pickup truck and, you know, leave it standing up in the back of your pickup truck and drive down harbor or, you know, get off the island, get on the interstate and go wherever you was going.
4: Yeah, but I guess they got on to them to selling individuals.
0: Yeah.
4: But you can still buy it from people that put it in your truck.
0: Sure,
4: But they wouldn't do it anymore.
0: Yeah, I remember when Chemtech started, when they stopped doing that.
4: Yeah, I do too.
0: All right, so you were working on the island.
4: Yeah. Yeah, I worked there. I worked in TVA to all the boilers when I got into boilermaking. I traveled.
0: Now, explain to our listeners what a boilermaker does.
4: Well, they go into the power plants when they shut them down and work on the boilers. That way, when they fire them back up, the boilers run the generators and turbines for your electricity.
0: To make power, yeah. Wow, that was your job.
4: Yep.
0: And working on the island back in those days, it was out of town. You know, there wasn't but one place to eat on the island. It was the port.
4: The port.
0: And they had the barge burger or something. And yeah.
4: Well, most time we was in the sack lunch.
0: You had to be because you couldn't, you know, you don't have 30 minutes for lunch.
4: Yeah. Yeah, we didn't have time.
0: All right. How in the world did a guy get into dirt track racing?
4: Well, I went a lot back. My mom married a guy that used to race Riverside.
0: What was his name?
4: Jimmy Tackett.
0: Okay.
4: And he was back to the fairground days with Hooker. And,
0: really?
4: Yeah. Yeah. And he raced there for a good while. So back when I was young, I would go over there and watch with him, you know.
0: That was when you couldn't get into pits unless you were over 18 years old.
4: That's right.
0: And no women in the pits.
4: Nope.
0: Yeah. And, hey, I know as a kid, because I felt the same way when I'd get to go to Riverside, is you couldn't wait till you got old enough to go down in the infield and to go to the pits.
4: Well, yeah, that and the same thing as I started out in stock car racing. I couldn't wait to get in a late model where I could get in the infield.
0: Hey, because the stock cars didn't they pitted outside too.
4: Yep. Late models and sprint cars.
0: Yeah, in the infield.
4: Yeah.
0: Wow, that's crazy. Now the people would never understand that. And now they don't park in the infield anymore anyway.
4: No.
0: So it really doesn't matter.
4: And the trailers got so big, it was probably a good thing,
0: Yeah. When the tractor trailers started coming in and these big enclosed trailers where the spectators couldn't see the race cars.
4: Yeah. Now you can really see the track really good. I do like that, too.
0: I was a little... It was part of the show to see the people in the infield because as a spectator, when you're sitting in the grandstands, you know, you could see Eddie Woods walking around or you could see somebody that, you know, that was in the infield and that was part of the show.
4: Right. Yeah. You could see them buckle in and get ready to go.
0: Plus the people had to bring their own push vehicles and they'd push, you know, you'd back your sprint car up to the push truck in the infield, and when it was time for you guys to go out, they just push the cars out and it'd crank them right then. I mean, it was a different show back in those days.
4: Yeah, it was.
0: All right, looks like the caution flag. No, the white flag's flying here on the Real Deal Racing Report. We're going to have one more lap to go with Eddie Woods, so stick around to the Real Deal Racing Report.

0: right, we're in the studio with a guy that used to milk cows on Church Road and then became a dirt, I guess, became a dirt late model racer, but you didn't start in dirt late model. So talk about that, Eddie Woods.
1: Yeah, I started in stock cars probably in 1988, and I run them for about 6 years or so there, and finally got the most improved driver, so I figured I was doing something right. And then I had the opportunity. Jamie Dacus was selling his Super Street back then, because he had moved up to late model.
0: Number 15?
1: Yeah, and he had asked me to, if I wanted to drive his Super Street. And I said, well, that's a no-brainer, you know. So I went out there, and he was a lot smaller than me.
0: Yes,
1: so
0: he was. Still
1: so,
0: is.
1: Yeah. So I had to move all the seats and everything, and I went out to Riverside that night and started second row outside in the feature, and Eddie Ray Alexander started on the inside pole. Well, I worked my way up and was running right behind Eddie Ray Alexander that had won a lot of races, you know.
0: Yeah, so, a bunch. Number F80.
1: So about two laps to go, he pushed out the turn, and I could have probably drove under him, but I let out the car because I didn't want to wreck the car, you
0: sure.
1: know.
0: So, yeah.
1: And when I come in, Tommy Dacus, he got all over me. He said, you could have won that race, you know, because Eddie Ray don't make many mistakes
0: right.
1: back when he was
0: no,
1: racing.
0: No,
1: you
0: he
1: know?
0: Didn't.
1: So,
0: no.
1: So that was my start in the first real good race car, I think, you know, and I could tell the world the difference. So I drove that 1 year and had a lot of problems in it after I bought the car from Jamie. And Bud Ward was selling a late model. So I found out about it. So I went and talked to him. And the next year, I got out of the street, Super Street, and got in the late model.
0: So did you buy the 55 car from Bud Ward?
1: Yes, I did.
0: Wow, that was a winner too.
1: Yep. And I'm sure a lot of people was intimidated, wouldn't buy that car because he had, you know, you got a lot of big shoes to fill.
0: Yes,
1: so,
0: sir.
1: So I wasn't really intimidated about it. So I just went and got it because I wanted to run a late model.
0: Sure.
1: And it was a good deal, and I knew it was a good car, a winning car. So it was in 96 I drove it the first year. And I done pretty good in it. Finished fifth in points and got rookie of the year. And I drove that car again in 97 and got most improved driver. And then I sold it and bought a GRT from Jerry Dunaway, which is a car that I still have.
0: Really?
1: It's a 95 GRT. Well, the first night I got in that car, I knew that it was a big difference in the four-bar cars in the model league. So, I was running second behind Terry Poole the very first night in the car, and the right front broke on me and folded up. So I was done for that night. So I go back the next week and I win the feature.
0: Really?
1: My first feature.
0: Oh, that was awesome. That's awesome.
1: And my third year in late model. So in 98, I went on and won a lot of features, more than anybody, you know. And I probably should have won the points, but I had them too many breaks, DNFs, and finished second to Terry Poole. And then I went back in 99, and I won the points. I didn't have as many DNFs.
0: That was a big accomplishment for you, wasn't
1: it? Oh, that was a real big accomplishment.
0: Yeah.
1: Yeah. And I was kind of burnt out in 2000 when 2000 season come around a little bit because I put so much into winning that and with the great drivers that was at Riverside. So I missed a couple, two or three races in 2000, but I still won a couple of features. But Rudy Bobo was the man to beat. He won a lot of races that year. Didn't nobody else win too many. So I went on to helping my wife with the mini stocks there and missed a few times when racing in late models, blow the motor. Couldn't get a motor back going quick enough, too. And then I got hurt in 2002.
0: At work?
1: At work. And that was a pretty serious accident. And I've had 7 ear surgeries since then. And I had a lot of them during the time that I was still racing. And in 2005, I got a new motor from Jimmy Holland. So I go back, and I'm doing really good. And my daughter, Rachel Moore, was racing. And me and her won the features three times together on Saturday night at Riverside. That was a big deal for me.
0: I can imagine. All right, now look, let's change the subject here.
1: Okay.
0: Let's talk about your family. And you're talking about Rachel Moore. So who is Rachel Moore?
1: She is married to Chris Moore, which was a goodwill man himself.
0: Number 17.
1: Yeah. And
0: Tom Moore's son.
1: Tom Moore's son.
0: Lives on Star Landing Road.
1: Yep. And he got her in, she was into racing too. And then he got her a modified. And she run modified for a while too, late models. And the Super Streak is exactly what she was winning in at Riverside. She won probably 8 or 9 features in 2005, where I had to go have ear surgery. I was done.
0: So Chris Moore, the number 17 driver, is your son-in-law.
1: Yep.
0: And he was a racer.
1: Yep.
0: All right. You have another son-in-law.
1: Yeah, I got Henry Kasavis. He's another goodwill man.
0: He ain't never drove a race car, has he?
1: It ain't many that he ain't.
0: That's
1: drove.
0: Exactly right. And everything he's driven, he's won in.
1: Yeah,
0: I mean, from a go kart to a mini stock to a sprint car to a late model to a modified stock car, it don't matter.
1: Yeah, he's a goodwill man. That's for sure. And still at it.
0: Yes, he is. And sure is.
1: He's still at it. And
0: so, I want him to let me drive his Vroom car. I want to drive that 78 Vroom car that he let Alex Oliver drive.
1: Yeah, and Alex done a good job.
0: He sure did. Yeah.
1: But Henry, he's still in the late models and still winning.
0: Yes, he is.
1: He won a couple weeks ago
0: at Crawley's Ridge.
1: At the Ridge.
0: Yeah.
1: But he's just like everybody else. The motors get him too, you know, the financial part of
0: sure.
1: it. And my wife also drove. She drove, too.
0: Yeah, I heard that she drove a mini stock.
1: Yeah, and I built every one of them.
0: Is that right? And she got the job done, too. Yeah.

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1: Stock, and he had stock cars, and he raced a good bit, but he was my pit crew guy for sure.
2: That's cool. All right, anybody else you want to thank?
1: Nah, I guess just the family and friends and all the fans over the years.
2: All right, I got one question. You raced against your wife, Martha, in a mini stock class.
1: Yep.
2: So who won? Who beat who?
1: Well, she's got several pictures where she was ahead. So I have to say she outrun me a lot, but I'd always tell everybody she's got the better car and motor. She better win.
2: That's exactly right. All right, the checkered flag's flying here on the Real Deal Race Report. I want to thank Tommy Rowe Jr. for bringing us the Chase and the Checker segment. I want to thank Rick Taylor for giving us our drag racing report. And I really want to thank the guy that used to milk cows on Church Road, right up the road from where I was raised. And his name is Eddie Woods, for coming in the Real Deal Race Report. 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Also on Facebook, make sure to like our page. It's called the Real Deal Race Report. Hey, we'll see you next week.

0: Welcome, everyone. We are the Geek Patrol, and our microphones don't have a stun setting. I'm Joe Thorderson here with my buddy Brandon Olmstead and our pal Max over there behind the glass. And today we're going to talk about movie soundtracks. Well, Brandon's going to lay out the premise for this, which okay. I hope the show's going to be long enough. But hey, Brandon, we were all talking about this off the air. And before we jump into that, we have a little unfinished business from our discussion last week.
1: We do.
0: About which Muppets we would want to take a road trip with and which Muppets we would not want to take a road trip with. And we omitted one.
1: We did a disservice.
0: Okay.
1: To Count Von Count. Because he very
0: Wait, is that what he's called?
1: That is his name.
0: The Count. I always just call him the Count.
1: You know, his full name is Count Von Count.
0: Okay. All right. But what is it about the Count? Because, I mean, I don't want that guy on a road trip with me.
2: I want him on my road trip.
0: Okay. Well, what's your logic here, Max?
2: Well, it's because he has aerial capabilities.
1: That is true.
0: Okay. What do you mean by that? What do you mean? He's
2: a vampire. He's got access to bats. He's got
1: dominion over bats.
0: Yeah, but that's not going to help. You want to fly with a bunch of bats pulling you or something?
1: I mean,
0: I don't get your logic.
2: It stands to reason that vampires can fly.
1: And let's just admit it. If you are stuck in traffic, you don't care how you get out of that traffic. It could be, you know, a magical portal, bats, you know, a dragon throw you halfway across the country. As long as you land soft, you don't care how you get out of that traffic. So, yeah, if you've got the Count, you got the bats.
2: Not only that, but I also have the opportunity for immortality if he bites me.
0: Okay, Maxie, I think you...
1: No. First of all...
0: You're violating the premise this here. This is a road
1: hold on,
0: trip.
1: Hold on. This no doesn't flying, work that no... way. Okay. If a Muppet vampire bites you, it's not about the immortality because you're going to turn to felt. You'll last as long as the felt does.
2: That's okay. Interesting. So I have to rely upon the care of the puppeteer.
1: Right.
0: Okay. I don't know, man. The premise which we should adhere to was taking a road trip. You're sitting in a car with this person, and who do you want to be with? That guy would drive me nuts with all that counting. Would he be counting every mile? Would he be counting every you know, I don't know what?
1: He would be counting everything.
2: Is the Count just a metaphor for OCD?
1: Yes.
0: That's what I think. So, yeah. I mean, you do learn math, I guess.
2: You learn addition. You don't learn subtraction. Remember, the Count is existential. He doesn't like to subtract.
1: No, no. You use Cookie Monster to learn subtract. I had 12 cookies. Now I have 0 cookies.
0: Okay.
2: You clearly don't learn division from Cookie Monster because he doesn't share.
1: That's right. True.
0: Well, I think this is...
1: That's why they felt we had to have Elmo.
0: We probably need to... You know, we probably need to just devote an entire episode to this question because it seems like
1: I think we need a series of Muppet, you know, shorts.
0: Okay, but let's switch gears, Brandon. This could be interesting. We are here on 98.1 The Max, and you wanted to talk about movie soundtracks, which
1: yeah, well,
0: I'm all over that one, man.
1: So

0: You know, I was. It is the 40th anniversary of the Transformers the movie. Now, one of the coolest things about that movie is the fact that it had an amazing soundtrack.
1: Did it?
0: It did.
1: It's an animated?
0: It is an animated film. It's got a lot of pseudo-rock songs on it. And when I say pseudo, I mean it is 80s hair metal. But it also has Weird Al's Dare to Be Stupid.
1: Right.
0: And, you know, so my question is, what happened to soundtracks these days? Because they're re-releasing a reformatted edition, because right now they're doing the Transformers, the movie, the apology tour about the, you know, because they killed Optimus Prime and they're trying to tell us, we're sorry. Here, watch the same movie where he died. Anyway, they put out the album, and you can get it on vinyl in different colors depending on where you order it from. There's one place that actually sells it on cassette, which was the highest selling way that that album was done. But it got me thinking about movie soundtracks that affected me as a kid back in the 80s, and how today you get a, you know, you go get a soundtrack from a movie you liked. Every one of those songs has been out for 2 to 3 years. It's just being licensed from the label. There's nothing usually done specifically for that movie.
1: Right.
0: And but I remember back in, you know, back in the 80s, it's like things like Top Gun, you know, Breakfast Club. Those soundtracks was curated with the movie in mind. Now I get a song, you know, like from the latest Fast and Furious movie, but it's a song that's been in 14 car commercials, 3 TV shows, 8 trailers, and everybody's TikTok for over 2 months.
1: Right. Okay, so that's the question because – oh, go ahead, Max.
2: I have an answer to that.
1: Okay.
2: When film, the answer to that question is when film became a transaction rather than an experience.
1: Oh, what do you mean by that? Because I think you and I are thinking of parallel routes.
0: I love that thought process.
1: What do you mean?
2: Well, I think we all live in an era of oversaturation with regards to stuff like Marvel that just needs to go away. It feels more like a transaction or a movie designed by committee rather than like an experience that was fully thought out and eventually came to screen.
0: No, I can 100% agree with that.
1: Huh. Okay, because I wasn't thinking of that.
0: But what's funny is that, you know, we're still talking about a transactional, you know, effort, but the idea of an experience as opposed to just content.
1: Right.
0: Yeah.
1: And you know, and people, Max, you probably get tired of hearing about this, but, you know, I'm always just talking about how great the 80s were and how great it was to be a you know, growing up in that era, but the truth is, there were a lot of things in terms of entertainment and music and movies that just were better than today. And I mean, it might be the simple fact of the era that it was in terms of, okay, MTV just launched and we had all these new, I don't know what, new things happening. A new, you know, music changed in a good way, I think. You know, it gave us the new wave and everything like that. And maybe it was just a sign of that, but I don't know, because this stuff carried on into the 90s and even into some later things. But I like what you said about it being a transaction, because it sure feels like that a lot of times.
0: Yeah.
1: It's a marketing ploy, or now, it's a way to...
0: It's very much a cash grab across the board, like you mentioned with Marvel.
1: Right.
0: There's a cookie-cutter formula to almost every Marvel film.
1: Right. The purity is gone. So, hey, but... okay, so we're going to continue to talk about movie soundtracks and the impact they have when we come back here on Geek Tank Radio.
3: The Geek Patrol is back.
1: And welcome back to Geek Tank Radio, everybody. I'm Joe Thorderson, here with my buddy Brandon Olmsted and our pal Max over there behind the glass. And today, we're talking about movie soundtracks. I don't know, are we getting a little history lesson here too, Brandon?
0: No.
1: Although, our history tends to go back maybe as far back as the 80s, but
0: like,
1: let's face it, that's our point of reference. 83
0: is usually this, you know, I mean, I miss the days of Alan where we could go back to the 1880s, but we're not doing that today.
1: Yeah. Well, Max, you said something kind of interesting before the break that kind of set off a train of thought with me that I wanted to run by you, because we're sort of observing that movie soundtracks, not all movie soundtracks, but in general, are a little different. I remember the 80s. And Max, you've watched 80s movies, so you know this as well. But Brandon, okay, perfect example, Top Gun. You mentioned Top Gun a couple of times.
0: One of my favorite movies of all time.
1: Yeah, I mean, it's a fun movie. It's like everybody, it's just a kind of a feel-good movie.
0: Yeah.
1: Okay, well, a couple of the songs from that are, you have Highway to the Danger Zone by Kenny Loggins, but you also had Take My Breath Away by Berlin.
0: Right.
1: Okay. Well, here's the difference, because Max, you said something about the word, like, it's today some movies feel very transactional, like they just, it's like, okay, we're making this content, give us the money and now go away and get on with your, you know,
0: the Disney way.
1: Top Gun and movies like that, and The Breakfast Club, and especially like the Dead Poets Society, these movies affected me as a human being. They changed my life, honestly.
0: Do you want to know why?
1: What's that?
0: Those movies have heart.
1: Bingo. There you go. Here's my question, though. Okay, so we're talking about the difference between taking a song that originates. Okay, so Berlin, they write Take My Breath Away. It's not like they never perform it again. This becomes part of their repertoire. Yeah. It goes up on an album. But it started with the movie. The movie is your first exposure to that song. So I guess what I was thinking about is, okay, if a movie, if you have a soundtrack that starts in a movie, you associate that with the movie,
0: right,
1: and it affects your perception of the movie.
0: Yeah.
1: If you take something outside, if you have a song that's been around for 50, you know, for 30 years,
0: yeah,
1: and you stick it in something, you're bringing that experience in with that, and it sort of pollutes it in a way.
2: Guardians of the Galaxy.
1: Yeah, you know what I mean?
0: Right, but right.
1: So it's like,
0: it now is using the song to invoke the feelings you had of a better time in a modern movie. You know, it's hearkening back to your childhood so that you can feel bonded to this film.
1: But you just mentioned Guardians of the Galaxy. Yeah. Max, there's some songs in that film I absolutely hate. I'm like, why are they even putting this song in? It's some stupid soft rock 70s song.
2: And
1: so I'm automatically getting a negative thing in
2: that
1: experience. It's like,
2: but it's a realistic portrayal of that era of the time. And then you have movies where the movie's terrible, but the saving grace is the soundtrack. Like that song by Seal with Batman Forever.
1: That's true. That's a great song.
0: It is a really good song. And it's not the only really good song on that soundtrack. But we can all say that as much as we've seen it, Batman Forever just fails to hit the mark.
1: Yeah.
0: I know. Send the hate mail my way. It's not anybody else's fault but mine.
1: Everybody hates that movie, Brent.
0: Strangely enough, not.
1: Okay.
0: You know, they don't like that portrayal of Batman, but there's certain things about elements about that movie that people go, man, when, you know, and it's weird things like the neon. And I mean, I hate Jim Carrey's Riddler.
1: Yeah.
0: I am a fan of the more calculated Enigma as opposed to
1: just the goofy.
0: Yeah. I never liked Frank Gorshin's portrayal of the Riddler, and that's all that Jim Carrey is a bad impression of Frank Gorshin. And I'm not just talking about the Riddler. I'm talking about pretty much everything Jim Carrey did.
1: Okay, but getting back to music, here's my thing, though. Okay, so Brandon, most people, that's another thing that's a little different. Back in the 80s, everybody saw The Breakfast Club. I don't care if you were 15 or if you were 50 years old. Everybody saw Top Gun. Everybody saw, you know, I don't know, Amadeus, things like that. Okay, well, you have this music that's right out of the box. Everybody is learning about it from the same point of view, you know, in terms of the same origin point and everything. So to me, that creates a communal shared experience, which we always talk about on this show.
0: Yeah.
1: Maybe that's the element that's different too.
2: Well, it's because you have a thing like streaming where things are ready whenever you want to, rather than TV where it's like you had to tune in at this time collectively with the world at large in order to view this one thing. And so what we might need is the freshness of spontaneity.
1: Yeah, or like you said, if Top Gun comes out, if you didn't see it that summer, you're missing it until it comes out on video. But that back then, that was 6 to 9 months before it came out on video. So, everybody collectively is seeing Top Gun at the same time or The Breakfast Club.
0: And what's really weird is that sometimes before you ever get a chance to see that movie, you know, the DJ is going to tell you, it's like coming up, you know, from the new, motion picture featuring Tom Cruise, Top Gun, here's Kenny Loggins with Playing with the Boys.
1: Right.
0: You know, these are things that, you know, that ever it was that. It was like a full-fledged propaganda machine. if you, in terms of how many people are in on making sure you heard this music.
1: Yeah.
0: Because ever, you know, it's like nowadays, you don't even, in a lot of modern stations, you don't even have DJs half the time anymore. It's an AI voice that, you know, tells you what station you're on, and then it kicks off whatever is spinning on the, you know, hits this week, you know, like, you know, flow.
1: It's interesting, too, because now that you're saying that, I remember specifically with things like The Breakfast Club, or, and it's not just them. There's a lot of movies that came out in the 80s that had original music that were actually really...
2: T2 Judgment Day,
1: yeah,
2: You Can Be Mine.
1: Is that the 80s or 90s? That was, I think it was like 91, so it was close enough.
4: 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U.S. Olympians do it. 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
12: 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No mention of pricing or of possible powertrains, though Motor One reports that Hyundai's new American-made truck and SUV platform will likely accommodate pure electric, combustion, and hybrid options. 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I'm Jeff Manosso, Fox News.
13: 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Toyota of Hernando presents the Blue Hope Walk, a short walk with a tall order. 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
19: Whether you're a baby boomer or a millennial, it doesn't seem to matter. 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Scott Jordan's here, as always, to answer your questions. We got a question from Lisa and Mike. Two questions, that is, one from Lisa, one from Mike. And also, Daniel Brown is here giving us an update on the market and looking back at 2026 so far, especially August, and what are we expecting for the rest of the year. And as always, in the third part of the program, first of the month, we take it and go to Scum School. We've got Daniel Orwell here with us, and we're going to be talking about hiring a handyman and some things you need to be looking for and being careful with, and it's just also about storm damage. So that's today's program. Great program. I'm looking forward to talking with all of these people. So let's start with Scott. Now, Scott, you've got two questions, and the first one that we'll let's talk about, Mike sent you a question. It just simply says, If I start drawing my Social Security, he says he's 62, how much income or how much can I earn in income from employment? Now, that's a quick question, an easy question, hard, quick question, not that long of a question as compared to Lisa's.
16: But it's a very good question.
19: Very good question.
16: And Mike, here, you know, for the listeners out there, what Mike's talking about is, you know, your full retirement age, depending on anybody born after 1960, that's 67 now. For Social Security, if you were born earlier than that, it could be 66 in a few months. But what Mike is talking about, if you start your Social Security early, because you can start your Social Security payments as early as age 62, but if you do that, there is a limit to how much you can make from earned income if you're taking it early. So that number in 2026 is $24,480. So if you turn your Social Security on early, let's say you hit 62 and you're ready to go ahead and do it, but you're still working and you make over that amount, that $24,480, they're going to deduct $1 of your Social Security benefits for every $2 you make over that amount. You do end up getting that back over time. They will level that back into your checks, but there is that immediate reduction of that benefit amount if you're under your full retirement age.
19: You know, that was a question that came out of the show that we do live over Wednesday, and we had talked about Social Security because I was reading a survey, a recent survey by Social Security advisors found that nearly 3 out of 4 clients that they interviewed said that they were considering claiming Social Security early because they fear really the future benefit cuts. And that's kind of
16: that
19: what Mike, yeah, that's,
16: yeah,
19: we're hearing it a lot. And I mean, they're talking about the fact, Kurt Zarnowski, we were talking with him a couple of weeks ago, and he said, you know, that people are looking at this thing going down to 30, you know, by 32%. So you're only going to get it after retirement at 78%. That's if nothing happens between now and then. And the trustees don't make some changes. Congress don't make some changes. I think it's important for people to understand, though, that the benefit continues to come in and meeting that 78 requirement just simply because, not requirement, that 78% payment, simply because we're taking in payroll tax. The revenue's coming in for that.
16: Yeah, and that's where the, you know, the headlines in the news can be a little startling when they say that, you know, the trust fund's going broke by 2032 or 2034, depending on which number you look at. And that kind of startles people. But Kurt always points that out. Anywhere from 78 to about 82% of it is funded through payroll tax.
19: Exactly.
16: And that would keep coming in. And, you know, we fully expect that Congress and the government, when their backs are against the wall, they will get together on this and come up with some solutions.
19: Yeah, that's the key right there. And I guess what we want to make sure everybody understands, and I really appreciate Mike sending us the question, because we really want everybody to understand planning should always be your precedent when it comes to how to do this. You do that from a standpoint and not get
16: thing.
19: Caught up in the fear.
16: It is a big decision. If you run the numbers on it, you'll see just how big of a decision that it is, and you don't make it lightly, because after a certain point, it's an irreversible decision. So you want to really sit down and run the numbers on that. And it may make sense to take it early. In certain situations, it does, but you really have to look at that and consider longevity, especially for couples. you want to make a well-informed decision on your Social Security because it's a big part of your retirement.
19: Well, that leads us to Lisa's question because Lisa ties right into retirement. Seems like a lot of people ask a lot about retirement, and that's kind of good. She says, when I retire, what should I do with my 401k? Leave it there, roll it over, or take it out. Those are the three basic options.
16: Yeah, those are the three basic options. There's a fourth, too, I'll go into. But the short answer, Lisa, is this is another thing that needs to be thought through carefully. It's not a, hey, here's what you always do type situation. You always want to look at your own individual situation, sit down and do some planning. Another big decision. A lot of times when you roll that money out of a plan, that is an irreversible decision, so you really want to think through it. So I don't know exactly what you should do, Lisa, because I don't know your situation, but let's talk through those options and when some of those might make sense over others. So the first option is I'm just going to leave it in the current 401k plan. Now, one thing I want to add to Lisa or anybody that's listening out there in this situation is you don't have to make this decision day one as you retire. You know, typically with most plans, depending on your balance and how the plan is organized, you should be able to leave it in there, and you're going to have either way some time to make this decision. So you don't have to, you know, jump right on it and do something right off. But let's talk about leaving it in the plan. So why would somebody want to do that? Well, sometimes 401k plans can offer a very low cost option because of their size. They tend to get better share classes potentially in the investments. There's always going to be a cost in there somewhere, whether you're using extremely low cost investments or more actively managed investments, whether that's in a 401k or an IRA. But you do want to compare those two and look at what makes the most sense. One factor that could weigh in for certain people, 401ks have very strong creditor protection. Those are creditor protected at the federal level. In Tennessee, when you get down to the IRA, it's a little more state specific. In Tennessee, IRAs have pretty strong protection too, but those 401k plans are protected at the federal level. And so you really want to make sure that you're thinking through that. And, you know, leaving it in the plan also keeps it tax deferred. Now, you have some other options to continue that tax deferral, but that's one thing you want to consider as well.
19: What about some of the potential disadvantages? Because everybody thinks, I mean, those were great from that standpoint. Yep. But what I can remember one of our clients coming in and saying, I just need to look you in the eye.
16: Yeah,
19: you know,
16: right.
19: That personal advice.
16: That's one of the biggest advantages sometimes is you're working with a planner or advisor that's helping you through everything, and they're going to manage that money for you. Typically with a 401k, you're not going to get a lot of advice on there. A lot of times you'll have maybe an 800 number or something you can call to get general educational advice, but they typically can't tell you exactly what you should do or do any, you know, specific planning for you unless that's available through the plan. So having somebody to work with you is one of the things to consider if you're talking about leaving it there. And you think about it, a lot of times people have several old 401ks. They've changed jobs a couple times. They're kind of scattered around with different companies. There's not really a coordinated strategy around those. That can be a disadvantage of leaving it in the plan. So, again, it's just a situation that you really want to think through and weigh the pros and cons of that. Now, I will say this, and this is a big one that some people don't know. Let's say you're retiring early. You're 55. You haven't quite hit the 59.5 mark where you can take money out of retirement accounts penalty-free. There is a rule in the tax code that if you leave your current employer and that money stays in that 401k plan, you can pull money out as early as age 55 without that 10% penalty. So that's one of those situations where you'd really want to, you know, weigh that out and say, hey, it may make sense to keep it there because I can avoid that penalty at least till I get to 59.5 and then make its decisions there. And it's not an all or none. You know, you can leave some there for that purpose and move it. But that is one reason that I always like to bring up if you are retiring early, that it could make sense to leave it where it is.
19: If you just tuned in, we're talking with Scott Jordan. We're answering the question from Lisa, says, when I retire, what should I do with my 401k? Leave it there, roll it over, or take it out? And I think, you know, you've answered the first question. Obviously, you can leave it there. But now, directly rolling it over to the 401k, from a 401k to an IRA, there's some things you've got to you know, think about there. I mean, some advantages, some not so, some disadvantages.
16: Right. So, you know, we've talked about leaving it in the plan. So let's talk about why you might want to roll it over into an IRA. Some of the advantages of doing that, we already talked about maybe getting investment advice from a professional. You have a lot more investment choices. Typically with a 401k, you're limited to the platform that the company has set up for you. Which is not always a bad thing, but I'm just, you know, when you're in an IRA, you get a lot more flexibility, a lot more access to different types of investments. You have a little better control over, you know, withdrawals, you know, consolidating for your retirement income, possibly taxes, and, you know, risk and rebalancing, managing all that a little better through an IRA, especially if you're working with a professional on that. So that's where it can make a lot of sense to move that money into a, you know, maybe even you're combining several 401ks into one IRA account to coordinate all that. Another thing when you're thinking of distributions is that out of an IRA, you can do what's called a qualified charitable distribution. Those are not allowed coming out of a 401k under current tax law. That may change in the future, but currently you have to be in an IRA to be able to do that. And that's just where you can simply, you know, take money that you're not needing out of the IRA and gift it to a charity without having to realize any taxes on that.
19: Well, mentioning taxes, because at this point, you really have to start thinking at this stage of life, if she's asking about, if she's at the retirement age, Lisa is, the tax planning becomes very important.
16: Very important.
19: Very important, because you can make some mistakes that are pretty costly. I can remember, again, one of the guys that we were talking with said, I just need help not only see your eyes, but thinking through this with me from a tax planning perspective.
16: Tax planning and just general distribution planning. Yeah. You know, where's that money going to come from that I'm going to need to live on every month? Having somebody to help guide you through those withdrawals can be a huge benefit to moving that into an IRA account.
19: So let me ask you this. I guess I'm thinking through this process. When we look at it and we're talking to, say, 10, 15, 20 people, okay, and we're asking them, all right, what do you do? So I'm just saying Lisa's probably out there doing the same thing. What do you do? You know, she's walking down the hall and saying, hey, I want to move. I've got them on retire. What do you do? So what are some of the things that the retirees actually do? What do you see most of the time,
16: well,
19: Scott?
16: A lot of people do consolidate it into an IRA, but again, that's only after, you know, considering your personal situation and what makes sense. There are many instances where leaving it in the 401k might be beneficial. You know, we talked about the 55 and possibly a you know, expenses can be lower inside of a 401k. That shouldn't be the only deciding factor, but that is something to think through. But I would also add that many 401k plans that I've seen, and this is all plan specific, a lot of them have very limited ways you can withdraw the money out of there. I was dealing with one recently that after retirement, they only allow lump sum withdrawals. So they would not set up monthly, you know, payments. They wouldn't allow you to pull out, you know, just a little at a time. It was lump sum or roll it over, pretty much were your two options. So you do have to look at the plan to see if it even allows you to pull like a monthly income out of it. And that's where, again, consolidating that all into an IRA can be beneficial, and having somebody help you with those withdrawals, because it's a lot different. You know, investing when you're getting to the phase where you're pulling money out, that is much different than the accumulation phase, and it has to be managed a lot more carefully.
19: When you talk about careful management, you know, you mentioned QCD. Explain that to everybody, because a QCD is something that's, a lot of times we see that as part of a person's retirement plan.
16: Well, let me throw a couple of, you know, let's throw some more in there. Say, okay. RMD, QCD, you know, so
19: qualified charitable distribution,
16: right?
19: You know,
16: and required minimum distribution. So when you do currently at 73, when you get 73, you are required to pull a certain amount of money out of your 401k or IRA every year, wherever that money is located. And so a lot of people don't necessarily need all of that money. So what a lot of people will do is what Jim was talking about, a qualified charitable distribution, where, you know, out of my plan, I've got to pull $50,000 out of this year because the IRS says I have to, but I don't really need all that money. And I, you know, I'm a regular giver to my church or other charities. Let's say, okay, let's do that in a more efficient way. We can take that money, you know, take that RMD, and you don't have to do all of it. You can just do a portion of it or do all of it, whichever you prefer, and give that straight to a 501c3 charity. It never hits your income. So instead of having to have that go into your income. And then if you're able to itemize, you can get a charitable deduction. This way, that money never hits your income. So you would have had $50,000 coming out as an RMD that would have all gone in and tacked onto your income for that year. But whatever portion of that you give to the charity, that does not hit your income. So that's a more efficient way to give away money and something that is available from retirement accounts from the current tax laws.
19: So how would you summarize this question that Lisa has? I mean, Scott, I think you've done a great job answering the question. And if you've got a question for Scott, just simply call him, 901-757-5757. But Scott, how would you summarize your thoughts?
16: I think what I would say to Lisa is she really needs to sit down and look at, okay, what are her income needs? You know, what's going to be the investment strategy going forward? Do we have a tax plan? Are there any legal protection or family goal considerations? Because we always say the plan's the anchor, the investment portfolio, wherever that's located, whether it's a 401k or an IRA, that's just a tool to accomplish that plan. So I would start with, okay, what am I trying to accomplish? What do I need? And then look at the pros and cons of that and say, which one of these makes the most sense for me?
19: No, that's a great answer. Great answer. 901-757-5757. Scott Jordan, don't hesitate to pick up the phone and give him a call. Thank you, Scott.
16: Always great to be here, Jim.
19: All right. Now, we're going to find out what's going on in the market and what's happening and all the things. And we're going to talk about interest rates. We're going to talk about Kevin Warsh. You know, what else do you think we're going to talk about? You know, I mean, this guy's...
16: Let's throw Scott Besson in there, too.
19: Oh, Scott Besson in here, too. All right. Daniel
16: Daniel's
19: Brown.
16: Rubbing his forehead like, what are you guys doing?
19: Daniel Brown is here with us. And you know Daniel. He heads up our investment committee and does a fabulous job and always brings us a lot of information. So I guess, you know, Daniel, tell me, I mean, where are we headed? I mean, I want to understand. Higher interest rates? Yes? No?
20: Maybe.
19: Maybe. Yeah.
16: That's very political.
19: Yeah,
16: answer.
19: Very correct. Political, yeah.
16: It could
19: answer.
16: Happen.
20: Well, if we were to look at the beginning of 2026, there are a lot of investors that thought for a while that we were going to head simply towards lower interest rates over the long run. But now the market's kind of shifted its focus on the possibility of higher rates. And the reason is because that narrative has shifted because of concerns about persistent inflation, higher energy prices, and now, as of last week, Federal Reserve policy.
19: Yeah.
20: Thank you, Kevin Warsh.
19: Well, I'm not sure it was policy, but it was definitely left you
20: rhetoric.
19: Hanging. It was
20: a solid rhetoric right
19: yes,
20: there.
19: Yes, sir.
20: So now investors are placing significantly more emphasis on the possibility of higher interest rates. And so what we saw was that the probability of a rate hike in September actually increased from where it was earlier this year.
19: Yeah, there's usually a percentage. I know that it went over 50% with that
20: about
19: comment.
20: 55%.
19: 55, that's what I thought, 55%. So what's changed the market's expectations? What's going on, Daniel, from your chair where you're doing this all the time?
20: Well, let's go ahead. Just 1 week ago, Kevin Warsh at Jackson Hole. So Jackson Hole, for a lot of people that don't understand what's going on there, is just there's a lot of central bank members, a lot of economists that go there.
19: It's
20: and
19: a great place to go. I've been there a couple of times.
20: I'd rather watch paint dry. Well, Jackson Hole's great.
19: Great.
20: But would you want to go to the economic
19: If I'd want to go to the economic. But I've been to where they meet, and it's a really nice place to meet. So great place.
16: I actually probably would like to go.
19: Well, I would like to sit back here and just listen to them. Go ahead, Daniel.
20: Well, yeah. So Kevin Warsh gave his speech. And he delivered it in more of a hawkish tone than normal.
19: Yep.
20: And he emphasized that inflation is still a concern and that policymakers cannot assume that inflation, the problem itself, has been completely solved. So what happened right after that? Well, markets responded by increasing the probability of a rate hike. Treasury yields moved higher with the 10-year hitting close to 4.75%.
19: That was almost immediately.
20: Yeah, yep. Exactly. So rhetoric again. And add all of this in to the addition of rising oil prices and renewed geopolitical tensions, and the market's not having it. They're not appreciating anything.
19: Yeah.
20: So the result now is that the market does have to reconsider that assumption that they had earlier this year, and that interest rates could possibly move higher, and what would that do to the market?
19: So, all right, that's my question, I guess. What makes the Fed's decision that they've done so difficult? What do you see it's going to do to the market? I mean, we get this question. We got it yesterday.
16: Yep.
19: And, again, we tell everybody, you know, we're not going to try to predict. I want to hear your information because you do a lot of research. It's important. But predicting the market, if you try to do that, whatever is so moon, you know, sometimes you're going to be right. And by the way, if you are right, you can write a book, and you know there you've published a book and everything, and everybody thinks you're. Then you miss it, and the book quits selling, and so you got a real problem. But the point is, you can never be right 100% of the time. But what makes in this case you think the decision that they kind of
3: floated out across the board. Yeah. Difficult.
20: And I'll tie that in with the kind of the prediction aspect, yeah, because this Federal Reserve has said that they no longer want to give forward guidance to make it more difficult on the market to go ahead and price in future events. For a while, we had forward guidance all the time, so the market go in there and price it in. But if something didn't happen, we got a lot of volatility because the market was like, well, hold on, you told me this was going to happen. So the Federal Reserve is going to kind of keep their hands under their lap for a little bit. The Fed essentially has to balance two competing economic risks. There's inflation that's elevated and a labor market that's starting to show a little bit of weakness. Higher interest rates can help control the inflation by slowing borrowing, spending, etc. But keeping rates higher for longer can also put additional pressure on businesses, consumers, and employment. But if we flip it, cutting rates too aggressively could allow for inflation to remain elevated, if not increase, and then keeping it low too long can allow an exponential move in interest rates, something like we saw in 2020. So this creates that difficult environment where the Fed has to determine which risk is a greater threat to the economy at the time.
3: You know, Scott, too, and when he said that so well and explained it extremely well, and I think sometimes that's what we listen to that, we make our opinions, but at the same time, it could change tomorrow.
16: It can. You know, you and I, we typically, we hadn't done that in a while. We used to look at the top 50 economists and what all they were predicting. They were about 50-50 on the direction of interest rates, right, not the amount, just the direction. And so you go, well, these are top guys. They can't even agree on which way we're going,
3: exactly,
16: much less how much or how little. So, yeah, it's very, very hard to predict. I mean, like Daniel said earlier this year, everybody was predicting rate decreases. Now they've flipped. So we'll see.
3: Well, I think it's important for us to think through that process. And you're exactly right. We used to watch that economic, you know, group and pay a lot of attention to them to the point we realize that, you know, well, they're doing the best they can. Yep. And these are the smart guys.
16: They're smart.
3: You know, and they're just not able to, you know, because it's gotten more difficult to predict. What causes that? And you only got a few minutes here, a few seconds, but just doing your thoughts, you know, Daniel, what do you think causes that?
20: Well, I think one, if we were to look at who Kevin Warsh is, he doesn't like to be interacting with the market that much.
3: Boy, you got that right.
20: So that makes it difficult for him because he can't just go ahead and say one thing or another because, like he said, he wants to keep his hands off the market. The market should be able to price it on their own. So add that with inflation and then weakening labor. Now you have two directions that you could go, but you don't necessarily want to go to either one because not one essentially can put that or can fix the economy right at one time.
3: Boy, that is, you nailed it. We'll come back in just a minute because what I want to talk about is what would higher interest rates mean to stocks and bonds? That's what I think. Everybody's interested in that, want to know more about it. So stay with us. If you just tuned in, of course, I'm talking right now with Daniel Brown. We are going through what's happening in the market and some things we need to be planning for and how to do that. And stay with us. So, because coming up, we got Daniel Irwin, Better Business Bureau. It's Scam School time. I'm Jim Shoemaker. This is Talk Money.
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3: Welcome back. I'm talking with Daniel Brown. We're talking about really what's going on in the economy, higher interest rates, understanding the Fed, inflation, and what does it mean to investors? And my question right now to Daniel is, Daniel, what would higher interest rates, if that occurs as we see it, and if he does it in September, mean for the remaining of the year to stocks and bonds? Now, that's a loaded question.
20: Everything's going to zero, Jim. Pull your money.
3: Okay. All right. What do you think?
20: Well, higher interest rates generally just create a more challenging environment for equity valuations. But I kind of want to throw this and look back at quarter one and quarter two, where companies, even though we've had higher rates for longer, 86% of companies in the S&P 500 beat their earnings expectations. So just because we maybe see a slight increase in rates does not necessarily mean that the stock market's just going to fall, right? The market itself and companies have proven that they can hold up in a challenging environment. But if we were to think of it from the more theoretical standpoint, when treasury yields rise, investors then have a more attractive alternative to stocks for lower risk, particularly for income-oriented investors as well. And then these higher borrowing costs through rates can also increase expenses for businesses and consumers themselves.
3: So when you think through that, then what would, I mean, I guess I'm thinking if you look at it overall, what do you see happening if that does occur when it comes to the higher rates and, you know, bonds and investments? How does the adjustment take place from your chair, what you have to do from our investments, and how does that affect the investor, the person actually investing in a fund or a stock or whatever?
20: So this is where it gets difficult, because we've seen several times where people would expect, you know, 25 basis point hike and we get a 50 or 75.
3: Right.
20: And that's where it can scare the market and you might see a sharp decline in the market. However, if rates do rise because the economy is still strong but inflation is in that manageable area, like I said, quarter one, quarter two, corporate earnings can continue to support stocks. So you may see a slight rotation out of some areas, maybe your higher growth. But for companies that have solid cash flow and solid earnings and a lot of cash on hand, they could be stable.
3: You know, and that's something, Scott, we've actually talked about a lot. They're just, those companies are here today. We're seeing, you know, solid companies do well.
16: Yeah, the fundamentals of the companies are strong today. That's why you've seen, you know, I don't want to get too technical, but you've seen credit spreads stay historically tight. We haven't seen those widen out. Now, we've seen some volatility in rates, of course, but the credit spreads have stayed relatively tight. And, you know, rising rates are not good for existing bondholders, but they do make more attractive starting yields for people going into bonds. So it
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3: Into that, to the client, saying, okay, here's what you've got to pay attention to. What should they be looking at?
16: Well, I think it's natural to pay attention to it, and you can't hardly avoid it with all the headlines. I think I saw one, you know, what did they say? Global rate spike around the globe, you know, and I'm like, well, come on now.
3: Well, it's not quite up that way, much. Yeah.
16: But, you know, Daniel's comment is spot on. You know, when you design a portfolio for the long term, you've got to make it resilient enough to handle different cycles, because we're going to go through many, you know, low rate cycles, high rate cycles, you know, downturns in the market, upswings in the market. So the portfolio has to be designed to be resilient through all market cycles, and that's what I would tell people. Again, you can't avoid it. You want to look at it, but am I going to knee-jerk and make a reaction based on where I think, and I emphasize the word think, rates are going? No, I would not do that.
3: Great point. Great point. I think that helps. Daniel, closing thoughts.
20: Well, I think investors should focus less on predicting the next Fed decision, kind of like what we talked about, and maybe just get a little bit more understanding of how those changing interest rates could affect the valuation of the companies that they own, earnings, their portfolio risk as a whole. But ultimately, the market's forward-looking, so I think investors and institutions are going to continue to adjust their expectation as new data comes in.
3: That's a great, great thought. So, as always, Daniel, great job. Appreciate it, man. If you need to talk to Daniel, you can call him at 901-757-5757.
20: Thanks for having me, Jim.
3: And by the way, he mentioned S&P 500. That's an index. It's an unmanaged index, the 500 stocks that are generally representative of the performance of large companies in the United States. And please note that an investor cannot invest directly in an index. So that's important for me to give you that kind of information. Okay, drum roll. Ready? Noah? Yeah? Can we get a drum roll? All right. There you go.
16: We need some music for Daniel. We need some intro music.
3: I've already got my counseling session coming up after this program. It's always the same.
4: Got your appointment
3: Daniel
4: ready.
3: Irwin is a dear friend, does a great job for us, has been on the program for many years with us. Daniel Irwin, the Director of Business Relations, Better Business Bureau of the Mid-South. And Daniel, welcome to the program.
4: Thanks for having me, Jim. I appreciate it.
3: Yeah, it is a pleasure, sir, because what you do, and you've made me not quite an expert, but paranoid.
16: I'm going to say paranoid.
4: Jaded.
3: But, you know, no, I'm dead serious. I'm being very, very serious about that. You bring so much knowledge and so much information to us to help us understand that when you talk about scam, when I called it scam school years ago, I mean, literally, we need to be going to scam school because it's something like this going on all the time.
4: Right, and it's always something, and it's constant, right?
3: Yeah.
4: It's crime.
3: Yeah.
4: And, you know, crime's a part of the world, and scam is really no different.
3: And you talk about this, that if somebody walked up to me in the parking lot out here and stuck a gun in my face and said, I'm going to rob you of your money, I would report that, you know, to the police and make noise and all kind of stuff like that. But if I get scammed, sometimes a lot of people just kind of stick it under the closet and, you know, in the closet or underneath the desk and say, I didn't do that, you know.
4: Right. Well, because of the shame factor, right?
3: Yeah.
4: And because, you know, unfortunately, like we've talked about before, scams are the crime that we tend to blame the victim, you know, and not the perpetrator
3: and
4: because
3: yet
4: of a misconception of it.
3: You've seen this over and over. This, you know, there is no precise way to say you are susceptible because you are certain age,
4: right.
3: You know, certain economics, whatever, certain education. No, it's everybody.
4: Everybody, because it's not about intelligence. It's about emotion. And
3: yeah.
4: When your emotions get involved, right, even someone who's very smart can get emotionally involved in a scam or in a scam attempt.
3: Yeah.
4: So again, it's not about intelligence. Once you're emotionally involved, you can't see the red flags.
3: That's a great, great point, emotionally involved. So let's talk about this. You mentioned something, and we're talking about homeowners that have got to have somebody do something from the storm damage.
4: Right.
3: That we had in the storm a couple of weeks ago. They've got somebody come in and trim a tree, replace a roof, or patch a roof, or
4: right.
3: Something.
4: Yeah, so we've just had a storm, and I think this is a really good time to think about, you know, home improvement and contractors and hiring someone, maybe not for after a storm, but just for even a simple remodeling project. But I think it's a good time to remind people you shouldn't wait till there's a problem to know who you might hire, right? You don't want to wait till there's a storm to have to kind of try to find a roofer. Know who you might have in mind. Same thing with a plumbing or an electrical emergency. Don't wait till your power's out or, you know, you have an electrical emergency to know an electrician or who you might call,
3: you
4: know? So just a little preparation will go a long way. And then also know the difference where you live in the different types of licensing, because licensing can be so confusing, especially in Tennessee, where it can vary county to county. Now, in Shelby County, which is where I think probably the bulk of people, you know, are going to be, jobs under $3,000 don't require a license. And, you know, so that's you typically your handyman, you know, that kind of thing.
3: Patching a roof,
4: you know,
3: like that. Yeah,
4: minor repairs. Jobs $3,000 to $25,000 require something called a home improvement license. Okay. Now, anything over anything over $25,000 requires what's called a general contractor's license. Now, home improvement licensing is very important because it protects you as a homeowner or as a renter, because licensed contractors, they meet state requirements and they have to be bonded and insured. So, you know, you have a lot of protection using a licensed contractor for whatever situation you're trying to deal with. The other thing to keep in mind, especially when it comes to storm damage, and I think there's a misconception, because a lot of times you may ask someone, are you licensed? And they may say, yeah. Well, they may have a business license. They may know that you're asking whether they have a contractor's license, but, you know, technically they answered the question, yeah, I have a license.
3: But ask them to show it to you.
4: Right. Yeah. Ask for the license number. You can go to the state of Tennessee, or you can call them, or you can call the Better Business Bureau, and we can actually verify whether they have a license. Now, tree trimmers, that's something that's on everybody's mind right now because we've just had a storm. I think there's a misconception out there that, you know, there's not a state competency license for tree trimming. Now, there are arborists and that kind of thing, but when it comes to just lopping a limb off of a tree, there's no technical license in the state of Tennessee. A lot of them have a home improvement license, but you just need to be very careful. You need to, at the very least, to make sure that anybody that is trimming a tree has insurance. And if any contractor or tree trimmer or service professional won't show you proof of insurance, that's a major red flag. Most reputable contractors and tree trimmers and people in that industry, just like you have to keep a copy of your car insurance in your car or on your person, most of them will also keep a copy of their liability insurance. And a major red flag is if they don't want to prove to you, you know, that they're insured.
3: You know, that's a great point, and I appreciate what you said, because so many people don't do this, but that it hit me kind of a real nerve. I was working with my wife on something with a computer, and I'm by far not a computer expert, and she knows that, but I'm maybe a notch ahead of her on some things, and we were doing that back and forth, and, you know, we talked about, you know, I wish you would write it down exactly what you're doing, and that made me realize when you just said, she needs the list, and we have this, the list of all of our sub people, contractors, right, or handymen that would come out and do something for, and so that we've gone through that vetting of those people and we know them. But, you know, so many people don't do that. That's a tremendous thing to think about. Just have it so everybody, you know, the family knows where it is.
4: Right. And the problem is, you know, a lot of times, remember, reputable contractors, very good people, good service people, after a storm are going to be backed up.
3: Busy.
4: They're going to be busy. They're probably not going to, they're going to be so busy, they're not going to be able to answer the phone, you know? So you're probably going to have to do something, make some temporary repairs, depending on what the situation is. But again, just having someone that you know who you're going to call if something goes wrong is, you know, you're ahead of the game. Also, make sure that you're getting everything in writing. You want the entire scope of the project in writing, deadlines, payment deadlines, who's handling the materials, all of that. You want to get receipts. There are some contractors out there. There are some that aren't going to require any money up front, but some of the smaller ones may need money to float some of the materials. But as a general rule of thumb, we always recommend not paying more than at least one third up front. So if someone wants you to pay half, you know, that's a risk.
3: That's you talked about using a credit card versus a check. I mean, that was something very important.
4: Right. So what, a lot of times after storms, we have what are called storm chasers. And those are people that show up door to door. You've all seen them. They show up door to door wanting to fix something that's wrong. And, you know, a lot of times it's at a too good to be true price. Now, not all storm chasers are scammers. A lot of them just come from out of state after a storm to try to pick up work. The problem is they may or may not be licensed in this state. So if something goes wrong, you don't have any recourse. But also, they may never come back after they've taken your money. Or if something goes wrong, you can't get in contact with them.
3: Yeah, that's, I've had that happen to a friend.
4: Right. So that's why you should always be really careful when you're paying money up front. A lot of times these storm chasers or people will give you a discount if you pay cash. That should probably be a red flag. I always recommend, especially with repairs in the thousands.
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1: About any type of refund.
2: Daniel, I guess I'm thinking this. Why could this specifically be so convincing right now? What makes it so, you know, like in-your-face mindset?
1: Well, because real tariff refunds are happening and billions of dollars are being returned to the public. But again, those refunds generally involve importers and businesses that actually paid the affected tariffs.
2: So does it mean that when I get the call, it's like it makes me feel like I'm...
1: Yeah. Well, so there's a lot of misinformation about there.
2: Okay.
1: Out there,
2: it.
1: Right? About
2: I'm a little,
1: it.
2: I'm a little confused, but I'm not, because I think if it happens, I'm really... It goes back to your thought about the emotional side.
1: Right. So just keep in mind... So let's just say that you're the average person. You watch the news every now and then, but you're on your social media and you're seeing things about refunds, but you don't really know what's going on. And then out of the blue, you know that things cost more. Out of the blue, you get an email or a text message or a phone call from someone that claims to be with a government agency. And they say, hey, you're eligible for a refund check. Remember the COVID checks? Well, we're sending one out to the public. You know, I just want to make sure that you're eligible. What's your social security number real quick? Let me check. You know, now most people probably would be skeptical, but some people wouldn't be.
2: Well, of course not. You know? I mean, it sounds like I'm possibly, you
1: correct.
2: Know, it could have happened to me. Yeah.
1: Right. Or it could be something that you see on social media and you click on a link. It could be one of a thousand things. Now, again, like most scams, it's not necessarily always about getting your money. Sometimes it's about getting your personal information. Now, yes, they want you to pay, you know, $200 to get your refund check, and you need to pay with an Apple gift card or Bitcoin, right?
2: That
1: they want
2: your
1: money.
2: That attention, doesn't it?
1: It does. But they really want your social security number.
2: I got you.
1: They want your personal information because, like you know, Jim, they take that information, they sell it to other scammers, and then they just open up accounts in your name.
2: That's right. That's such a big game
1: here. Big business.
2: All right. We've talked about storms and the storm chasing and all that stuff like that. We've talked about the idea behind tariffs. Now, this one blows me away. Scammed once? Watch out for a recovery scam. Now, you know, this is amazing the way they're thinking, and yet I can understand the emotional side of it.
1: So this one is really sad, Jim. And what we unfortunately see is an entire industry around scam victims. Now, sometimes scam victims are contacted out of the blue from either scammers, or we'll just call them shoddy businesses that claim that they can get their money back from a scam. And that's generally not the case. Most of the time, it's another scammer. And you may ask, well, how would a scammer know that I've lost money to a scam? Well, a lot of times it's the same scammer. They're just taking another bite at the apple. But they actually, a lot of people, when they're scammed, unfortunately, they don't report it to us or they don't report it to the police. But a lot of times they may go on social media and complain about it or talk about it. Well, scammers are savvy. They sift through social media content and they find you that, you know, you may complain about being scammed or something. Or maybe you said your mom was scammed or something, right? So they sift through social media. Also, you know, it sounds bad, but there are sucker lists out there. When you have fallen for a scam, your name goes on a list. Those scammers sell those lists to other scammers, and that's why you're contacted more if you've fallen for a scam before.
2: You know, what you're saying is, I mean, it's almost like you're a victim, and therefore this is a huge industry. I mean,
1: right.
2: You talked about last year, I think it was $8 billion industry.
1: Right.
2: This is not part-time.
1: This is full-time. And to make things more confusing is there are firms out there, and it's very expensive. But, you know, a scam, the amount of money lost is relative to you, right? $6,000 to a common person is a lot of money. But in the grand scheme of things, it's, you know, you've got people that lose hundreds of thousands
2: of
1: dollars.
2: Right.
1: There are actual firms out there that can do... they can do tracing of payments and that kind of thing. And sometimes they might be able to recover money, but that's for people that lost tens of thousands of dollars, not, you know, single digits, you know, because again, that kind of thing, they can't guarantee they can do it, but that takes a lot of time and it's very, very expensive. So if you've lost a couple hundred thousand dollars in an investment scam, it's very possible that you might be able to find a firm that can maybe trace some of that and maybe recover an amount of that. But it's also not guaranteed.
2: I think it's important. Max, you got a question?
3: I kind of want to see a little bit of light of hope.

0: Here, if someone's social security number is compromised by a scammer, what sort of hope do they have of cauterizing the wound? Like, can they, like, get a new social security number?
1: No, now that's a really good question. You can't necessarily get a new social security number, but you can take some immediate steps. The very first step you need to take is you need to contact the credit bureaus, and you need to put a freeze, at the very least, an alert or a freeze on your credit report, right? That means that no one can open up anything in your name. And then you need to pull your report and you need to kind of start working that list. Anything that's on your credit report that's been opened inaccurately, you need to take immediate action and dispute. The Federal Trade Commission has a wonderful site. It's called identitytheft.gov. It is a comprehensive step-by-step guide of exactly what to do based on your situation. Again, it's identitytheft.gov. This is administered through the Federal Trade Commission. You can not only report the identity theft there, but it'll give you a quick guide of what to do.
2: Great answer, Daniel. Thank you so much. If you want to talk to Daniel, that number is 901-759-1300. Thank you, Daniel.
1: Thanks, Jim.
2: Next week, my guest will be...
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8: What do you mean?
9: Because I bought the album Use Your Illusion 2.
8: Uh-huh.
9: Because I was like, oh man, it's the Terminator soundtrack. No, just one song.
8: Oh.
9: Okay. I mean, it's a good album. It is better than Use Your Illusion 1.
8: Yeah.
9: But the most, you know, we were talking off air, so I want to bring it back. Now, Max, you said that, you know, the last time you saw kind of that same thing was when Chad Kroeger and Josie Scott did Hero for Sam Raimi's Spider-Man film.
0: Yeah, the very first one.
9: Right. And
8: yeah, but what's their band? Because
9: Nickelback is not the backing band there.
8: They're not.
9: It is Chad Kroeger and Josie Scott, and it is it's a studio band.
8: They did that at the credits, though. They didn't play it during the.
9: No, it played on the credits, but we saw that trailer everywhere. And I mean, not that trailer, but we saw that music video everywhere, and the trailer was the footage that's in that video. My most recent one, I think, was when Scream 5 came out. Demi Lovato did a song for it called Still Alive, and the entire video is her and her friends going to a special screening of the movie and getting attacked by Ghostface. So not only do they have clips from the movie, but they've got their own choreography that takes place in that same universe.
8: Yeah.
9: And they've been really good to do that with the Scream films, because when Creed did their, they did a song called What If, which was used in, I want to say, Scream 3. And the whole point of that is they broke it onto the Sunset Studios set where the Stab movies are made. And them and their girlfriends are like, you know, basically, you know, we're in places we're not supposed to be. And then they start getting picked off by Ghostface. I mean,
8: okay.
9: But that's the kind of that's the kind of videos we used to get back in the 80s.
8: Yeah.
9: Alice Cooper's Man Behind the Mask, which is in Friday the 13th, Part 6, Jason Lives, is clips from the movie, but it's also Alice Cooper in a hockey mask, you know, like singing in front of a full movie, you know, audience.
8: Well, and of course, back then we only had MTV. We didn't have YouTube or Spotify or any of these other ways to enjoy it. So everything was special. When a movie came out, it was special. Yeah. When a music video came out, it was special.
9: Right.
8: And maybe that's part of it too. I got a question though.
9: Okay.
8: Okay. Because I, you know, there's no universal law on this. You know, I'm not a huge fan of Guardians of the Galaxy. I'm just being honest. Okay. And Max, I totally agree with you about a lot of the soundtrack of that. But here's the difference. Okay. So we're talking about soundtracks that were created originally for a movie and then spilled over into, you know, the music world. Well, there's also one, in my opinion, that's, I would say this movie is actually almost a masterpiece. And it doesn't have any original music, which is Napoleon Dynamite. And all of the songs work perfectly. And actually, those are all just songs that are inserted. I mean, okay.
9: I mean, I'm not. Well, here's the thing. Like, I'm not saying that every soundtrack that's manufactured for a movie from already curated music is going to be bad.
8: Yeah.
9: But it takes a very special, you know, like musical editor for a film.
8: Yeah,
9: to find the right song to fit, and whoever was the music supervisor for that movie just knocked it out of the park.
8: Okay, but I have to wonder. Okay, because my daughter, that's one of her favorite movies is Napoleon Dynamite.
9: You know, well, I don't have any doubt in that.
8: Well, here's the thing, Max. You're younger than me, Brandon. You're even younger than me. So when I hear the song, like at the end of the movie, that what is it that you know the. The big song when they're playing with the tether ball at the end, whatever that song is. Well, I've
9: seen that movie twice in my life.
8: Okay. Well, I have memories of that song. That song might make me nostalgic for high school. Well, Max, you didn't, you know, so we all are bringing our own
9: experiences
8: to that or something. Like, I don't know. Do you think of that movie, Max? Cause I'm curious. Do you think of that movie with any nostalgia about the music or is it mostly just the movie itself,
0: like the experience of watching it at a younger time is what gets it for me rather than the music that was in it. Cause like, I remember that we would repeat certain scenes on loop and everything before we had like YouTube. It's like, I want to see Rex Kwando do this again. I want to see, you know, like I want to see the scene where he's going through the grocery store and he says, Napoleon, we can't get the fun pack. It's like, I remember the lines, not necessarily the soundtrack.
8: Or when he misses the jump on a sidewalk.
0: Or when he throws a steak at him like a football.
8: Yeah.
0: Uncle Rico, that is.
9: The number of times, you know, just randomly friends of ours would go, your mom goes to college.
8: Okay. But so that's another example, I guess, you know. But, okay, Brandon, then there's, what do we say about this? Purple Rain. A great movie, but one of the best records ever recorded. Well,
9: Purple Rain is a musical.
8: Okay, what do you mean by that?
9: All right, a musical is
8: a
9: musical is any film that revolves around its soundtrack, whether they are singing it as if it is their normal talking, or if the whole production is about the music,
0: like Les Miserables, with Purple Rain and everything.
8: Yeah. But. Purple Rain, it's totally organic. They're on stage performing because that's what he is. He's a musician.
9: Right, here's my caveat. If Morris Day and the Time show up, your movie immediately becomes a musical anyway.
8: I don't get it.
9: Jay and Silent Bob Strike Back is a musical because Morris Day and the Time show up and they perform. It's my own thing about Morris Day and the Time. But no, Streets of Fire, which also has like a musical competition.
8: Yeah.
9: Which a lot of the movie revolves around. These are musicals, but they're not musicals in the classical sense. It is technically a musical.
8: Okay. All right. It works. Whatever you want to say, man. It's one of the best movies, you know.
9: That means we need to talk about musicals.
8: All right. Well, let's do that when we come back here on Geek Tank Radio.
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11: Some miracles happen instantly. Other miracles are slow brewed over time. But God works in both ways and every way in between, bringing his divine intervention. And Christian author and journalist Daniel Fazina has been documenting them for the world to know that there is a God who loves and cares for us.
12: Sometimes God takes an appointed time, an appointed moment, to intervene in your life, and that's what he did with me in 2001.
11: Fazina is the self-proclaimed miracle collector. His series of books on divine intervention documents scores of times God has come into someone's life to instantly heal, transform, or even bring back to life. His own healing from chronic back pain in his teens and later in his 20s from a life-threatening tumor made him a man passionate to show how God is making his presence known.
12: I have atheists, agnostics, Hindus, Muslims, Jews, they're all experiencing God's intervention in some way, but the unifying factor in all of them is Jesus, the Messiah.
11: For Fox on Faith, Lauren Green, Fox News.
13: I'm Ashley DeVorkin with the Fox Celebrity Profile with Will Forte and Lana Condor of the live-action mixed with animation movie Coyote vs. Acme, with Wile E. Coyote taking on Acme in court after years of faulty gadgets trying to catch the Roadrunner. Both shared the greatest part of working with their cartoon co-stars.
14: I have to say, the greatest part for me was when our puppet master was able to be in scenes with us and puppet his various characters. Then they would take the puppet away and then it would just be, you know, a tennis ball. But I really, mm-hmm. really loved working with the puppets because they were so hyper realistic mm-hmm. and they were so beautifully, beautifully designed and crafted. And that was my first time in my career that I've been able to work in that kind of medium.
15: Animated yeah. characters never had bad breath.
14: They never had bad breath.
15: And neither did Lana.
14: Sure. Yeah. Sure. I'm eating all the habaneros and chilies.
13: Coyote versus Acme is in theaters now. Ashley DeVorkin, Fox News.
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16: Twitter is back, sort of, but not really. It's pretty well understood that X, the social media platform now owned and further developed by Elon Musk, was once called Twitter, and from that old version of the platform, we renamed our postings of our simple thoughts as tweets. It helped that it had a little bird icon as its logo. But there's a new thing called Twitter.now, and it's created by a company called Operation Bluebird, headed up by Stephen Coates, one of the old Twitter's former lawyers. Elon Musk and X tried suing them last year, but it appears X gave up their trademarks on the old names. Coates says in a LinkedIn post they're not looking to recreate the old network like Blue Sky tried doing, but is testing out new methods for monitoring and ranking user postings without using concealed algorithms. Oh, and if you want to get in on it, it costs $20 to join the platform tests. With Fox on Tech, I'm Eben Brown, Fox News.
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18: And today on The Real Deal Race Report, we're going to have Tommy Rowe Jr. is going to open the book that we call Chasing the Checkers that Rick Taylor went down to the library today on East. Down
19: I checked by it
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18: East on Poplar, right there by East High School, and checked out the book that we call Chasing the Checkers, and he handed it to Tommy Rowe Jr., and he's going to handle our Chasing the Checkers segment. Rick Taylor's going to cover drag racing, plus in the studio with a man who milked cows on Church Road in DeSoto County and became a successful dirt late model racer, and his name is Eddie Woods. And as I say every week on The Real Deal Race Report, let's get it.

0: That book that we call Chasing and Checkers, and today we're going to hand that book to Tommy Rowe Jr., the voice of Riverside Speedway and the voice of Memphis Morning News on News Talk 98.9, The Roar of Memphis. So take it away, Tommy Rowe.
1: All right, appreciate being back on the show, Lynn Neal. You know, usually we talk about dirt racing when we come in here on the Real Deal Racing Report. We're going to talk a little bit of, you know, IndyCar racing, you know, kick things off with. They had a pretty big event up in Washington, D.C. last weekend.
0: Pretty big.
1: It was called the Freedom 250 Grand Prix of the IndyCar Series. It was their 15th round. It drew over 215,000 spectators to the event. They raced around the Capitol in the National Mall up there at Washington, D.C. It was kind of a first-of-its-kind event. It's pretty spectacular. President Donald Trump actually dropped the green flag in that event last weekend. It was won by Jupiter, Florida driver Kyle Kirkwood, who drove the Andretti Global Machine to victory lane. Christian Lundgaard took home second. Will Power rounded out the podium. But that was a pretty fascinating event last weekend up there in Washington, D.C.
0: Hey, not only did it have a 500,000 spectators on the, you know, in the Washington, D.C. area, but it had, I think it was 2.4 million viewers on Fox or something. I mean, it was a big amount of activity following the IndyCar series at the Freedom 250.
1: Yeah, they actually averaged, the report was, they averaged over 3.2 million spectators on Fox Sports, and it was the most for any non-Indy 500 race since the circuit, you know, formed the series back in 2008. So that was a pretty big deal.
0: Wow.
1: They made a lot of TV money on that deal last weekend. It drew, like I said, drew 215,000 people. Tickets, the general admission tickets were actually free.
0: Really?
1: And it drew 215,000 people over the two-day event. Fans bought nearly $1 million worth of merchandise alone up there for the IndyCar series. So they were raving about that. And, you know, kind of a funny story about that is, you know, they originally, you know, were hesitant about having the race up there. It was going to cost, you know, $35 million. They originally called this, you know, kind of a one-and-done by Bud Dinker, who's the head of IndyCar up there in Washington, D.C., he called us a one and done because of the price that it was going to cost, $35 million to host the event. But D.C. Mayor Muriel Bowser is kind of turning the other cheek about that because, you know, the event was so successful. They're looking to have it, you know, for many more years in a row.
0: Oh, well, Tommy Rowe, I don't know what they're complaining about. The Democrats are the ones that are complaining about that. But that whole deal was funded by the Penske and by IndyCar. So it didn't cost the city or this, you know, Washington, D.C. It didn't cost him anything because that whole deal was funded by Roger Penske.
1: Yeah, that was the whole initial, you know, kind of blowback about the race was it was going to be funded by taxpayer money and all of that nonsense. But, you know, as we learned, you know, last week, Roger Penske came in and funded basically the entire thing. It, you know, cost about $35 million to put on the event. Penske, you know, kind of brought out the checkbook and said, what do
0: Penske,
1: you need?
0: The Penske Corporation is actually, you know, Rogers, you know, who gets all the credit, but the Penske Corporation is who funded that deal. And I think he, even though that was funded by a privately funded deal, they still were, those guys were still squalling.
1: Yeah, it was 147 laps around a 1.7-mile, you know, street circuit. You know, they raced around the National Mall and the Capitol. I mean, that probably, the scenery alone for those drivers was probably just pretty cool.
0: Yeah, and I don't know if you noticed or not, but Kyle, the guy that won that thing, he dominated that race.
1: Yeah,
0: I want to say if it were, let's just say it was 175 laps or whatever it was, he led like 135 of the 175 laps. So, I mean, he dominated that race.
1: Yeah, I think really the only times he lost the lead was maybe when he had to make a pit stop or something like that. But, yeah, Kyle Kirkwood, he's out of Jupiter, Florida, driving for at the Andretti Racing Team. And, you know, that's
0: Michael
1: a big name.
0: Andretti.
1: That's a big name in IndyCar racing in itself. And took them to victory in the nation's capital last weekend up at D.C.
0: Yeah, and they had Honda Power is what kind of, you know, the power plant that those guys used in the Michael Andretti racing, you know, that IndyCar deal. Hey, that's an awesome thing for that to happen in the capital, and especially on the 250th anniversary of our, you know, of our country here, 2026. It's, you know, I and of course with the President of the United States throwing the green flag, they, you know, I don't think how they could say that he did that wrong.
1: Yeah, they needed over 1,350 permits just to host that event.
0: And, really?
1: I think the Democrats up there in D.C. kind of made it a little hard for him to get through all those
0: permits. No, they did not. You know, I can't believe you'd say that. You know, Trump came in like that.
1: Trump came in with an executive order kind of and just making it a little bit easier so they could host the event.
0: No. And, are you serious? They had to get an executive order to keep the Democrats from trying to flounder that thing?
1: Getting as much money as they can from all these permits that they had to file to host the event. So, you know, $35 million to host the race, but D.C. wants it again.
0: Hey, I don't blame them with all that activity and all that attention that they've gotten. And there is no telling the amount of revenue that brought into the capital of the United States of America with all those people. And, I mean, you got to spend money. They have to go to the restaurants. They have to buy, all the stuff that you got to buy when you're a tourist.
1: Could you imagine what Clayton Allen would do if 215,000 people just showed up at Riverside one night?
2: No. He'd probably get in his truck and leave.
0: No, he wouldn't.
2: No, I'm just kidding.
0: He wouldn't do that.
1: I think he would probably retire.
2: Hey, you know what, guys? Yeah. That was something positive that happened.
0: I agree.
2: Like, we hear so much negativity about Washington, D.C. and how everything up there is a mess.
0: Yeah.
2: So at least we got something positive to talk about up there.
0: Yeah. Instead of it being the Myrtle Capital of the United States of America, which it used to be, right, with the mayor, Marion Barry, up there.
2: Right.
0: That got reelected after serving prison.
2: Definitely got a positive spin on it. So, yeah.
1: And it's good to see politicians getting behind motorsports. You know, you see a lot of politicians trying to, shut it down, whether it be noise ordinance or trying to get a new neighborhood put around a racetrack or something like that.
2: They got people putting money in their pockets.
0: No. Can't believe it. You'd think that.
2: Well, I'm just saying that's how that works out.
0: Yeah. I think you gotta make your money somewhere. That's what they say. So,
2: but yes, I do agree with you, Tom Rowe. It's good to see politicians be on our side because we as motorsports geeks or whatever you want to call us, motorsports enthusiasts, I mean, we got to have racetracks to go race.
1: Absolutely.
2: If we don't have a racetrack, we got nowhere to go race.
0: Hey, you know what? We vote.
2: I know.
0: Yeah, we vote. So,
2: yeah, don't forget about that in midterms.
0: Yeah, don't forget about that, big boys, because we dang sure vote and we stick together.
2: Yep.
1: Well, hey, this is a racing show. Let's get back to racing.
0: All right. What do you got, Tom Rowe? What else you got?
1: Well, I was just going to mention, last weekend, I was on the road with the Hunt Front Super Dirt Series. Going to mention the results of that last week. Got to visit Tazewell Speedway for the first time over in Tazewell, Tennessee. And you ever seen that was best bank track I think I've ever seen in my life. It was, pretty much steep banked all the way around. Jimmy Owen set quick time with a 10.98 in qualifying.
0: Gosh, 10.9?
1: 10.98. It was about a tenth off the track record. It had been held for about 20 years by Scott Bloomquist. It was actually won by Salem, Alabama's Dalton Cook, but it was not without controversy.
0: Let's hear it.
1: In the initial interview, they interviewed Cook after qualifying, and he was kind of hard about the series because the series initially was supposed to be at Sugar Creek over at Blue Ridge, Georgia, and they changed the racetrack last minute to Tazewell. And he was pretty
0: hard.
1: They
0: changed the name?
1: They changed the location.
0: The location?
1: From where they were going to be at. And instead of Sugar Creek Raceway, we went to Tazewell Speedway. And he was kind of hard on the series because Tazewell is known for its speeds around the racetrack. And he was, telling the in the interview, the track was too fast and they shouldn't be racing there in the first place. But all he did after that was just go on and win the main event. Just kind of.
0: So what kind of talking was he doing after he won? I guess he changed his tune, didn't he?
1: He was trying to back away from it just a little bit, let the fans know he wasn't, trying to be too hard on the racetrack, but just also critical at the same time of the series for swapping tracks at the last minute, when he's second in the championship standings and wasn't expected to be there in the first place.
0: So, that was what his gripe was?
1: That's what his gripe was. Yeah. It was, too fast of a track, too hard on equipment, but apparently not that night for him. Dalton Cook out of Salem, Alabama. The next night, we went over to Smoky Mountain Speedway in Maryville, Tennessee for King of the Mountain. You guys had King of the Ditch here. We had King of the Mountain over there. It was a Hall of Fame classic. Paid $12,000 to win. And it was a Hall of Fame podium. It went 50 laps caution-free.
0: No kidding.
1: In that main event. It was pretty spectacular.
0: So what were you doing? You were just talking.
1: Just talking the entire time for 50 laps. And it was Mike Marler picking up the win over Dale Jimmy Owens. And round out that Hall of Fame podium. I want to give another shout-out tonight. The Queens Royals up there at Farmington Speedway. Brad Bowden's won three times up there this season. He's the points leader. They're racing for $15,000 in the 410 sprint cars, and he's only got three races left to try to hold on to that championship, so wishing him the best up there in Missouri tonight.
0: You know who I'm pulling for, don't you? Brad Bowden. I call him Bad Brad. All right, looks like the caution flag's flying here on the Real Deal Race Report. When we come back, we're going to get drag racing news from Rick Taylor. Plus, a little later in the studio is going to be a guy that milked cows on Church Road. Now he is a dirt late model racer, or was, and his name is Eddie Wood. So stick around, the Real Deal Race Report.

0: 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All right, we got drag racing news from Mr. Rick Taylor here, so take it away, Rick Taylor.
1: All right, guys. Last weekend was a pretty cool little deal down in Steele, Alabama. Alabama International Dragway.
0: Have you been there, Rick?
1: I have not ever been there. I do want to go, though.
0: I don't know. I can't
1: remember. They say it's a really, really nice track. Scott Tidwell is racing is down there close by, and I think he's helped those guys get that place in shape. They say the racetrack surface is really awesome, and the pits are coming around where they've got those pretty nice, too. You get the big rigs in and out. So they had the 2026 American Rigging and Mechanical Services Drag Coverage Night of Fire presented by Scott Tidwell Racing last weekend down there. They raced Pro Mods, Outlaw Pro Mods, and Paul Gargis is the one that ended up getting it done in the night in his Scott Tidwell 1969 Camaro. He qualified number one, and he got the win also.
0: How quick do those Outlaw Pro Mods go in the eighth mile?
1: 360.
0: God, that's unbelievable.
1: Yeah.
0: Yep. So Outlaw Pro Mod does not. I mean, those guys don't go across scales.
1: There's no rules on.
0: There's no rules. I mean, is there no? That can they have whatever
1: the
0: they
1: field
0: want?
1: Was 360 to 376.
0: God, that's unbelievable.
1: Yeah.
0: So when you say no rules, do they have?
1: I mean, I don't. There's no weight rules.
0: I don't think there's a weight rule.
1: I think there's like a rule, like maybe I'm not really sure.
0: One in hand. Well, like they can have a turbo. They can have a blower. They can have a pro charge. They can have nitrous. But they can't have a combination.
1: I don't think so.
0: I don't think so either.
1: Yeah.
0: But. Do they need it?
1: No, not going
0: 360.
1: That's rolling.
0: Gosh, dog.
1: Especially in the eighth mile. I mean, yeah. you got to have some room to get that stopped.
0: I'm thinking you do.
1: Yeah.
0: And good brakes.
1: Yeah. So they also run Nitrous Pro Mod down there. Kyle Meganson, he won down there doing that. So, I mean, those cars are just about as fast. They run 370s.
0: God, that's unbelievable.
1: They also ran 530 class. Taylor Jones won that. 6-0 index was Connor Boyd. Dakota McSweeney and 7-0, and Brandon Taylor, no relation to me, but a guy from Alabama, he won the bracket race down there. So pretty cool to see one of the bracket racers from Alabama to win in Alabama. That was pretty neat. He won the King of Alabama for the bracket race down there.
0: That, was he in a dragster?
1: No, he's got an Achieva, believe
0: no.
1: it or not. A back half Achieva
0: no.
1: that he's been working on for a long, long time.
0: That's so cool. He's got that baby rolling, too.
1: Yeah, it's, I mean, you can't see this, but I'm looking at aerial pictures, and it's a packed house with big rigs, lots
0: yeah.
1: of spectators. It's probably the biggest race held in the state of Alabama.
0: A promoter's year. Dream come true to have something like that happen. Yeah. And
1: Scott,
0: no rain.
1: Scott Tidwell, he had some help from Hardy Chevrolet, Greg Posey, Lowry, and Stevens and Son Locksmith. That was the on American Rigging and Mechanical Service was the title sponsor to it. So,
0: all right, Rick Taylor, who is Scott?
1: Scott Tidwell is a guy that owns several businesses, but he's big into the pro mod racing scene. He's got several cars, and they rent them out to people.
0: He rents a team out.
1: Yeah, well, the cars.
0: Yeah.
1: You can, you know, you can just show up at some of those pro mod events they race, like down at South Georgia. He'll show up and have 5, 6, 7, 8 cars, and obviously you got to prearrange it. But
0: sure,
1: you can get a ride.
0: Yeah.
1: If you don't want to put the outlay to have all the rigs and all this stuff, I'm pretty sure he can hook you up.
0: Which is kind of a common deal in drag racing. I mean,
1: it has become more common lately.
0: It's not something that, you know, it's not a dime a dozen deal. I mean, no. not only
1: Pro Stock, it does the same thing.
0: Pro Stock does the same thing. But not only do they have to, you know, the owner has to, you know, you can't just walk in and say, here's my money, and I want to drive your race car.
1: No.
0: I mean, you got to be proven.
1: Yeah, you can't just turn somebody loose in a
0: Pro Mod
1: $300,000 car.
0: Yeah,
1: without knowing who they are.
0: Yeah,
1: if they can drive, if they can pay for it, if they're there.
0: Yeah,
1: I guess I don't know how all that works out. But
0: now, Rick Taylor, when somebody does something like that rents a ride, do they do they buy insurance for that car?
1: I would think they would.
0: I would think that they have to buy insurance. They have to have coverage of insurance in case that they.
1: Larice Insurance, a little plug for them. They do own track coverage.
0: Yeah.
1: So.
0: I think
1: if I was a car owner leasing cars out, I would require that.
0: I guarantee it. Yeah.
1: Or they wouldn't race.
0: Period.
1: Yeah.
0: Yeah. Which is kind of, I mean, for our listeners who don't know, that's not an uncommon occurrence for these people that have got these, you know, these really nice race cars to have them insured. I mean,
1: the insurance has been around for a while, but I will say the on track insurance has not been around. That's a thing Larice started.
0: Yeah.
1: It's expensive. I ain't gonna lie. It's really expensive. But
0: now when you say on track insurance, you're talking about if something happens on the racetrack, car gets upside down on the track, the insurance.
1: Somebody runs into you, run over something.
0: Yeah.
1: What have you.
0: But that's a different deal from what you have been involved with.
1: Yes. I've been involved in is I've had insurance on my cars for a long time.
0: Now hold on. Tell everybody what happened to you.
1: So I had two different events happen in the same year. Was at Montgomery, Alabama. Coming back from a run, I was coming down the return road. It was dark, but there's lights down there where I was at. It was lit up. My car had lights on, and a guy in a golf cart come out of nowhere and hit me on the right side, like hit me hard, like hard enough it knocked the car over. Stop and get out. And, of course, you know, typical deal. I'm going to say that guy was intoxicated.
0: No.
1: Had a whole bunch of folks on the golf cart with him. I'm sure people fell off the golf cart. Sure. I didn't see all that because I was in the car and wasn't expecting somebody to blindside me. But ended up doing about $9,000 worth of damage to the car, and he disappeared. Like, I couldn't find him.
0: Sure.
1: I was by myself, and I had to take the car back to the pits. The time I got on my golf cart, they were gone.
0: Right.
1: I have Hagerty Insurance, and they've been really good to me. They insure the car at your house, while it's in the trailer, while it's at the track, coming from and to the racetrack, but they do not, once you enter the racetrack itself, it is not insured.
0: You're talking about once you get into staging lanes or past the staging lanes?
1: No, when you get on the track. In the staging lanes, it's covered.
0: Okay, yeah.
1: Until you cross the water box, it's insured, but once you do that, it's considered in competition.
0: Unless you've got an insurance policy to cover that. Yeah.
1: But the particular insurance policy I have is not like that. So get the car fixed, a few weeks later, go to up in Kentucky to race, and almost the same thing. Not almost the same thing. I got hit again on the right side, but a guy pretty much hit me head on.
0: In a race car. He was in a race car. Yeah.
1: Yeah. He was going the wrong direction on the road. I actually stopped, moved out of the way, and he still hit me. That did $25,000 worth of damage.
0: Gosh, dog. So I remember when all that happened to you. It just freed me out.
1: It just made me want to throw up. I just got the car fixed, so I ended up getting rid of that car, and the car was, it just was bad timing for me, but that car is really good. The gentleman that's got it now, I believe he lives in Kentucky, races at Bowling Green all the time. It still turns on the wind lights, so nice car. This weekend, they're having a race down at Buy One, Get One at Holly Springs.
0: I love Holly Springs.
1: So they're racing today. Gates open at 4, time trials at 5. September the 11th, I believe it is, they're going to start their little series. They've got a 3-day series coming up. They're going to be racing for $7,500 guaranteed to win. It's going to be a really good deal. Then they're also going to pay a bonus to the people that $1,000 bonus to the points winner. September the 11th through the 13th, October 23rd through 25th, and November 13th through the 15th, the 3 dates.
0: So they've got three different three-day races coming up.
1: It's
0: here.
1: Saturday and Sunday, both weekends, and they're both guaranteed, it says.
0: And what will they do? Will they do test and tune on Fridays there?
1: In September, they're going to do a test and tune and have a golf cart race. In October, they're going to have a 64-car shootout on Friday night. And then back in November, they're going to do test and tune another golf cart race on that Friday night.
0: That's at Holly Springs Motorsports, old number 7 and what we used to call 078.
1: Yep. It'll be an awesome time. Come down and see us.
0: All right. Looks like the caution flag's flying here on the Real Deal Race Report. We want to thank Rick Taylor for giving us drag race news. When we come back, we're going to be in the studio with a guy that used to milk cows on Church Road and then became a dirt track late model racer, and his name is Eddie Woods. So stick around to the Real Deal Race Report.

0: 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Hey, tonight at the Atoka Raceway Park is the part of the Grooving Series, which means groove tires only. They've got Juice Box Racing, which is absolutely my favorite. The kids under 5 years old. It's a dirt track racing facility that's been doing racing for 30 years at Atoka Raceway Park. The gates open at 3:30, hot laps at 5:30, races to follow, and it is a family affair. Also, at Crowley's Ridge Speedway outside of Paragould, Arkansas, that's Crowley's Ridge, C-R-O-W-L-E-Y-S. Rick Taylor, in case you're wondering. You've been there, haven't you? You love it, though, Johnson.
1: It was cool.
0: Trent Francis, that's in Trent Francis' backyard. They're celebrating 40 years of racing in 2026. He only has 2 weekends of racing left to go in the 2026 season.
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0: Electric Services Modified Race. Also, Rick's Crane Services Wing Sprint Cars, that's going to have Sammy Swindell racing there tonight. And I hear that Keith Ainsworth is going to call Sammy Swindell out for a $1,000 to win bet. I don't know who's going to pay the money, but somebody's betting $1,000, they said on the radio yesterday. They're also going to have Riverside Late Models, Black Oak Gen 600s, and Deal Brother Trailer Stock Cars, and of course, the foot race at Riverside Speedway. So check it out. Riverside Speedway, where they've been racing since 1949. You've been there, haven't you, Rick Taylor?
1: I have.
0: All right, we're in the studio now with a gentleman that I've been talking about for a week about what he did on Church Road and where he lived and all that stuff, and he became a dirt late model racer. And as I do every week when I have somebody in the studio, I'm not going to change things today, so I'm going to ask Eddie Woods, who is Eddie Woods? And so that's what I want to know. Who is Eddie Woods?
8: Yeah, I'm a late model driver, but I did start out milking cows on Church Road.
0: Yeah, right. I know exactly where it was.
8: Yeah.
0: Right down, right up the road from where I was.
8: Yeah, it was the days, and I was glad to move on and get into late model.
0: I bet.
8: But, yeah, I started running.
0: Hold on, let's talk about that. The Woods family are a huge family tree, and I rode the school bus with your cousins, Dudley and Danny Woods. Danny Woods, who actually works for Rich Powder Coating now.
8: Yeah.
0: And your dad's brother was Dudley Sr., and your dad was, you know, he was a, I guess you would call it a blue-collar worker that worked for...
8: A truck driver,
0: but he milked cows on Church Road.
8: Well, and you it was actually my granddaddy. I lived with him a good while, too.
0: Is that right?
8: But my daddy did milk cows when he was young.
0: Was he a Woods?
8: Yeah.
0: So it was Dudley Sr. and your dad's father was your grandfather.
8: Right.
0: On Church Road.
8: Yep.
0: That's crazy. Now, we look back. I mean, when you were living on Church Road, I was living on Star Landing Road. That was just one, I guess, just south of you. And everything was gravel. We lived on gravel roads. We had party line telephones. It was the country.
8: Yeah, it was the country.
0: All right, let's talk about Eddie Woods.
8: Yeah, started welding for 11 years ago, and then...
0: You're talking about when you got out of high school?
8: Yeah, when I left school, I started driving a truck for Oxy and Acetylene first, then I started welding after that, and that finished my career out in welding.
0: Really?
8: Yeah, I was a Boilermaker for years and retired from the Boilermakers Union.
0: Is that right? So, you told me earlier that you worked on President's Island at more than one place.
8: Oh, yeah.
0: Let's talk about that.
8: Yeah, I worked at Cargill and Chemtech and... Argon, we'd put in tanks and pipe them in and different stuff.
0: Chemtech was where we used to buy our methanol from.
8: I would work down there during the week, then go that afternoon and buy me a drum of fuel.
0: from Chemtech?
8: From Chemtech.
0: Yeah, I called on them as a tool dealer, and I remember that. You'd get your methanol from Chemtech.
8: Well, back then, you didn't have to have a hazmat, and later on, they changed for you couldn't just pick up a fuel in
0: a
8: pickup truck.
0: Right, yeah. Hey, that was common. I mean, pick up a drum of fuel in a pickup truck and, leave it standing up in the back of your pickup truck and drive down harbor or, get off the island and get on the interstate and go wherever you was going.
8: Yeah, but I guess they got on to them to selling individuals.
0: Yeah.
8: But you can still buy it from people that put it in your truck.
0: Sure, yeah.
8: But they wouldn't do it anymore.
0: Yeah, I remember when Chemtech started, when they stopped doing that.
8: Yeah, I do too.
0: All right, so you were working on the island.
8: Yeah, I worked there. I worked in TV-8, all the boilers when I got into boilermaking. I traveled.
0: Now, explain to our listeners what a boilermaker does.
8: Well, they go into the power plants when they shut them down and work on the boilers. That way, when they fire them back up, the boilers run the generators and turbines for your electricity.
0: To make power, yeah. Wow, that was your job.
8: Yep.
0: And working on the island back in those days, it was out of town. There wasn't but one place to eat on the island. It was the port.
8: The port.
0: And they had the barge burger or something. And yeah.
8: Well, most time we was in the sack lunch.
0: You had to be. Because you couldn't, you don't have 30 minutes for lunch.
8: Yeah. Yeah, we didn't have time.
0: All right. How in the world did a guy get into dirt track racing?
8: Well, I went a lot back. My mom married a guy that used to race Riverside.
0: What was his name?
8: Jimmy Tackett.
0: Okay.
8: And he was back to the fairground days with Hooker.
0: Really?
8: Yeah. Yeah. And he raced there for a good while. So back when I was young, I would go over there and watch with him,
0: That was when you couldn't get in the pits unless you were over 18 years old.
8: That's right.
0: And no women in the pits.
8: Nope.
0: Yeah. I know that you can, I know as a kid, because I felt the same way when I'd get to go to Riverside, is you couldn't wait till you got old enough to go down in the infield and to go to the pits.
8: Well, yeah, that and the same thing as I started out in stock car racing. I couldn't wait to get in a late model where I could get in the infield.
0: Hey, because the stock cars didn't they pitted outside too.
8: Yep. Late models and sprint cars.
0: Yeah, in the infield.
8: Yeah.
0: Wow, that's crazy. Now the people would never understand that. And now they don't park in the infield anymore anyway.
8: No.
0: So it really doesn't matter.
8: And the trailers got so big, it was probably a good thing, too.
0: Yeah. When the tractor trailers started coming in, and these big enclosed trailers where the spectators couldn't see the race cars.
8: Yeah. Now you can really see the track really good. I do like that.
0: I do like that, too. I was a little... It was part of the show to see the people in the infield, because as a spectator, when you're sitting in the grandstands, you could see you could see Eddie Woods walking around, or you could see somebody that, you know, that was in the infield, and that was part of the show.
8: Right, yeah. You could see them buckle in and get ready to go.
0: Plus, the people had to bring their own push vehicles, and they push, you know, you'd back your sprint car up to the push truck in the infield, and when it was time for you guys to go out, they just push the cars out, and it'd crank them right then. I mean, it was a different show back in those days.
8: Yeah, it was.
0: All right, looks like the caution flag. No, the white flag's flying here on the Real Deal Race Report. We're going to have one more lap to go with Eddie Woods, so stick around to the Real Deal Race Report.

0: All right, we're in the studio with a guy that used to milk cows on Church Road and then became a dirt, became a dirt late model racer, but you didn't start in dirt late model. So talk about that, Eddie Woods.
1: Yeah, I started in stock cars probably in 1988, and I run them for about 6 years or so there, and finally got the most improved driver, so I figured I was doing something right. And then I had the opportunity. Jamie Dacus was selling his Super Street back then, because he had moved up to late model.
0: Number 15?
1: Yeah, and he had asked me to, if I wanted to drive his Super Street. And I said, well, that's a no-brainer, you know. So I went out there, and he was a lot smaller than me.
0: Yes,
1: so,
0: he was. Still
1: so,
0: is.
1: Yeah. So I had to move all the seats and everything. And I went out to Riverside that night and started second row outside in the feature. And Eddie Ray Alexander started on the inside pole. Well, I worked my way up and was running right behind Eddie Ray Alexander that had won a lot of races, you know.
0: Yeah, so, a bunch. Number F80.
1: So about two laps to go, he pushed out the turn, and I could have probably drove under him, but I let out the car because I didn't want to wreck the car, you
0: sure.
1: know.
0: So, yeah.
1: And when I come in, Tommy Dacus, he got all over me. He said, you could have won that race, you know. Because Eddie Ray don't make many mistakes
0: right.
1: back when he was
0: no,
1: racing.
0: No,
1: you
0: he
1: know?
0: Didn't.
1: So,
0: no.
1: So that was my start in the first real good race car, I think, you know, and I could tell the world the difference. So I drove that 1 year and had a lot of problems in it after I bought the car from Jamie. And Bud Ward was selling a late model. So I found out about it, so I went and talked to him, and the next year, I got out of the street, Super Street, and got in the late model.
0: So did you buy the 55 car from Bud Ward?
1: Yes, I did.
0: Wow, that was a winner, too.
1: Yep. And I'm sure a lot of people was intimidated, wouldn't buy that car, because he had, you know, you got a lot of big shoes to fill.
0: Yes, so, sir.
1: So I wasn't really intimidated about it, so I just went and got it, because I wanted to run a late model.
0: Sure.
1: And it was a good deal, and I knew it was a good car, a winning car. So it was in 96 I drove it the first year, and I done pretty good, and it I finished fifth in points and got rookie of the year. And I drove that car again in 97 and got most improved driver. And then I sold it and bought a GRT from Jerry Dunaway, which is a car that I still have.
0: Really?
1: It's a 95 GRT. Well, the first night I got in that car, I knew it was a big difference in the four-bar car in the model league. So I was running second behind Terry Poole the very first night in the car, and the right front broke on me and folded up. So I was done for that night. So I go back the next week, and I win the feature.
0: Really?
1: My first feature.
0: Oh, that was awesome. That's awesome.
1: And my third year in late model. So in 98, I went on and won a lot of features, more than anybody, you know. And I probably should have won the points, but I had them too many breaks, DNFs, and finished second to Terry Poole. And then I went back in 99, and I won the points. I didn't have as many DNFs.
0: That was a big accomplishment for you, wasn't
1: it? Oh, that was a real big accomplishment.
0: Yeah.
1: Yeah. And I was kind of burnt out in 2000 when 2000 season come around a little bit, because I put so much into winning that and with the great drivers that was at Riverside. So so I missed a couple, two or three races in 2000, but I still won a couple of features. But Rudy Bobo was the man to beat. He won. Whew, lot of races that year. Didn't nobody else win too many. So I went on to helping my wife with the mini stocks there, and missed a few times when racing in late models, blow the motor. Couldn't get a motor back going quick enough too. And then I got hurt in 2002.
0: At work?
1: At work. And that was a pretty serious accident. And I've had 7 ear surgeries since then. And then I had a lot of them during the time that I was still racing. And in 2005, I got a new motor from Jimmy Holland. So I go back, and I'm doing really good. And my daughter, Rachel Moore, was racing. And me and her won the features 3 times together on Saturday night at Riverside. That was a big deal for me.
0: I can imagine. All right, now look, let's change the subject here.
1: Okay.
0: Let's talk about your family. And you're talking about Rachel Moore. So who is Rachel Moore?
1: She is married to Chris Moore, which was a goodwill man himself.
0: Number 17.
1: Yeah. And
0: Tom Moore's son.
1: Tom Moore's son.
0: Lives on Star Landing Road.
1: Yep. And he got her in, she was into racing too. And then he got her a modified. She run modifieds for a while too, late models. And the Super Streak, exactly what she was winning in at Riverside. She won probably 8 or 9 features in 2005, where I had to go have ear surgery. I was done.
0: So Chris Moore, the number 17 driver, is your son-in-law.
1: Yep.
0: And he obviously he was a racer.
1: Yep.
0: All right. You have another son-in-law.
1: Yeah, I got Henry Casavis. He's another goodwill man.
0: He ain't never drove a race car, has he?
1: Oh, it ain't many that he ain't.
0: That's
1: drove.
0: Exactly right. And everything he's driven, he's won in.
1: Yeah.
0: I mean, from a go-kart to a mini stock to a sprint car to a late model to a modified stock car, it don't matter.
1: Yeah, he's a goodwill man, that's for sure. And still at it.
0: Yes, he is. And sure is.
1: He's still at it. And
0: I want him to let me drive his Vroom car. I want to drive that 78 Vroom car that he let Alex Oliver drive.
1: Yeah, and Alex done a good job.
0: He sure did. Yeah.
1: But Henry, he's still in the late models and still winning.
0: Yes, he is.
1: He won a couple weeks ago
0: at Carly's Ridge.
1: At the Ridge.
0: Yeah.
1: But he's just like everybody else. The motors get him too, you know, the financial part of it. But and my wife also drove. She drove too.
0: Yeah, I heard that she drove a mini stock.
1: Yep, and I built every one of them.
0: Is that right? and she got the job done too.
1: Yeah, she won several races.
0: Yeah,
1: she won several.
0: Her
1: races.
0: Name's Martha Woods, isn't it?
1: Yep. Yeah. Martha Woods. She won several.
0: Yeah, we're gonna have. She's gonna be in the studio with us next week.
1: Oh, well,
0: I'm really excited about that.
1: Yeah, she probably a little better on the mic than I am.
0: I hear you. All right, we got a couple of minutes here. Who of all the people that you've been racing around and that's helped you in your career? Give us name some people.
1: Well, I have to always thank O.H. Hendricks and Tommy Dacus and Ed and Jamie, and they always helped me a lot.
0: Yeah, those are great guys, too.
1: Actually, they taught me a lot about racing and that I didn't know, you know. They was always willing to help.
0: Tommy, those guys are great people anyway. They've got a big racing background, and they love it.
1: Yeah, they do. And I had I guess he called me his second dad, Teddy Pickett. He always was my pit crew.
0: Is he still around?
1: Oh, yeah, yeah. He raced some, too. I built him a mini stock, and he had stock cars, and he raced a good bit. But he was my pit crew guy for sure.
0: That's cool.

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1: We are the Geek Patrol, and our microphones don't have a stun setting. I'm Joe Thorderson, here with my buddy Brandon Olmsted and our pal Max over there behind the glass. And today, we're going to talk about movie soundtracks. Well, Brandon's going to lay out the premise for this, which okay. I hope the show's going to be long enough. But hey, Brandon, we were all talking about this off the air. And before we jump into that, we have a little unfinished business from our discussion last week.
2: We did.
1: About which Muppets we would want to take a road trip with and which Muppets we would not want to take a road trip with. And we omitted one. That
2: we
1: was
2: did.
1: Really,
2: yeah. We did a disservice.
1: Okay.
2: To Count Von Count, because he very
1: wait, is that what he's called?
2: That is his name.
1: The Count. I always just call him the Count.
2: You know, his full name is Count Von Count.
1: Okay, all right. But what is it about the Count? Because I mean, I don't want that guy on a road trip with me.
3: I want him on my road trip.
1: Okay. Well, what's your logic here, Max?
3: Well, it's because he has aerial capabilities.
2: That is true.
1: Okay. What do you mean by that? What do you mean he?
3: He's a vampire. He's got access to bats.
2: He's got dominion over bats.
1: Yeah, but that's not going to help. You want to fly with a bunch of bats pulling you or something?
2: I mean,
1: I don't get your logic.
3: It stands to reason that vampires can fly.
2: And let's just admit it. If you are stuck in traffic, you don't care how you get out of that traffic. It could be, you know, a magical portal, bats, you know, a dragon throw you halfway across the country. As long as you land soft. You don't care how you get out of that traffic. So, yeah, if you've got the Count, you got the bats.
3: Not only that, but I also have the opportunity for immortality if he bites me.
1: Okay, Maxie, I think you...
2: No. First of all...
1: You're violating the premise. This is a road
2: trip. Hold on. This doesn't work that way. Okay. If a Muppet vampire bites you, it's not about the immortality because you're going to turn to felt. You'll last as long as the felt does.
3: That's okay. Interesting. So I have to rely upon the care of the puppeteer.
2: Right.
1: Okay. I don't know, man. The premise which we should adhere to was taking a road trip. You're sitting in a car with this person, and who do you want to be with? That guy would drive me nuts with all that counting. Would he be counting every mile? Would he be counting every you know, I don't know what?
2: He would be counting everything.
3: Is the Count just a metaphor for OCD?
2: Yes.
1: That's what I think. So, yeah. I mean, you do learn math, I guess, by, I mean.
3: You learn addition. You don't learn subtraction.
2: Remember,
3: the Count is existential. He doesn't like to subtract.
2: No, you use Cookie Monster to learn subtract. I had 12 cookies. Now I have 0 cookies.
1: Okay.
3: You clearly don't learn division from Cookie Monster because he doesn't share.
2: That's right. True.
1: Well, I think this is...
2: That's why they felt we had to have Elmo.
1: We probably need to, just devote an entire episode to this question because it seems like,
2: I think we need a series of Muppet, you know, shorts.
1: Okay. But let's switch gears. Brandon, this could be interesting. We are here on 98.1 The Max, and you wanted to talk about movie soundtracks, which I'm all over that one, man.
2: So, it is the 40th anniversary of the Transformers, the movie. Now, one of the coolest things about that movie is the fact that it had an amazing soundtrack.
1: Did it?
2: It did.
1: It's an animated?
2: It is an animated film. It's got a lot of pseudo-rock songs on it. And when I say pseudo, I mean it is 80s hair metal. but it also has Weird Al's Dare to Be Stupid.
1: Right.
2: And, you know, so my question is, what happened to soundtracks these days? Because they're re-releasing a reformatted edition because right now they're doing the Transformers, the movie, the apology tour about them, you know, because they killed Optimus Prime and they're trying to tell us, we're sorry. Here, watch the same movie where he died. Anyway, they put out the album and you can get it on vinyl in different colors depending on where you order it from. There's one place that actually sells it on cassette, which was the highest selling way that album was done. But it got me thinking about movie soundtracks that affected me as a kid back in the 80s and how today you get you go get a soundtrack from a movie you liked. Every one of those songs has been out for 2 to 3 years. It's just being licensed from the label. There's nothing usually.

0: be done specifically for that movie.
1: Right.
0: And but I remember back in, you know, back in the 80s, it's like things like Top Gun, you know, Breakfast Club. Those soundtracks was curated with the movie in mind. Now I get a song, you know, like from the latest Fast and Furious movie, but it's a song that's been in 14 car commercials, 3 TV shows, 8 trailers, and everybody's TikTok for over 2 months.
1: Right. Okay, so that's the question because... Oh, go ahead, Max.
2: I have an answer to that.
1: Okay.
2: When the answer to that question is when film became a transaction rather than an experience.
1: Oh, what do you mean by that? Because I think you and I are thinking of parallel routes.
0: I love that thought process.
1: What do you mean?
2: Well, I think we all live in an era of oversaturation with regards to stuff like Marvel that just needs to go away. It feels more like a transaction or a movie designed by committee rather than like an experience that was fully thought out and eventually came to screen.
1: Mm.
0: No, I can 100% agree with that.
1: Huh. Okay, because I wasn't thinking of that.
0: But what's funny is that, you know, we're still talking about a transactional effort, but the idea of an experience as opposed to just content.
1: Right.
0: Yeah.
1: And people, Max, you probably get tired of hearing about this, but, you know, I'm always just talking about how great the 80s were and how great it was to be growing up in that era. But the truth is there were a lot of things in terms of entertainment and music and movies that just were better than today. And I mean, it might be the simple fact of the era that it was in terms of, okay, MTV just launched and we had all these new things happening. Music changed in a good way, I think. You know, it gave us the new wave and everything like that. And maybe it was just a sign of that. But I don't know, because this stuff carried on into the 90s and even into some later things. But I like what you said about it being a transaction because, it sure feels like that a lot of times.
0: Yeah,
1: it's a marketing ploy, or now, it's a way now to.
0: It's very much a cash grab across the board. Like you mentioned with Marvel,
1: right?
0: There's a cookie cutter formula to almost every Marvel film.
1: Right, the purity is gone. So hey, but okay, so we're going to continue to talk about movie soundtracks and the impact they have when we come back here on Geek Tank Radio.
3: The Geek Patrol is back.
1: And welcome back to Geek Tank Radio, everybody. I'm Joe Thorderson, here with my buddy Brandon Olmsted and our pal Max over there behind the glass. And today, we're talking about movie soundtracks. I don't know, are we getting a little history lesson here too, Brandon?
0: No.
1: Although, our history tends to go back maybe as far back as the 80s, but
0: like,
1: let's face it, that's our point of reference. 83
0: is usually I miss the days of Alan where we could go back to the 1880s, but we're not doing that today.
1: Yeah. Well, Max, you said something kind of interesting before the break that kind of set off a train of thought with me that I wanted to run by you, because we're sort of observing that movie soundtracks, not all movie soundtracks, but in general, are a little different. I remember the 80s. And Max, you've watched 80s movies, so you know this as well. But Brandon, okay, perfect example, Top Gun. You mentioned Top Gun a couple of times.
0: One of my favorite movies of all time.
1: Yeah, I mean, it's a fun movie. It's like everybody, it's just a kind of a feel-good movie.
0: Yeah.
1: Okay, well, a couple of the songs from that are, you have Highway to the Danger Zone by Kenny Loggins, but you also had Take My Breath Away by Berlin.
0: Right.
1: Okay, well, here's the difference, because Max, you said something about the word, like it's today... Some movies feel very transactional, like they just, it's like, okay, we're making this content, give us the money, and now go away and get on with your, you know.
0: The Disney way.
1: Top Gun and movies like that and The Breakfast Club and especially like The Dead Poets Society, these movies affected me as a human being. They changed my life, honestly.
0: Do you want to know why?
1: What's that?
0: Those movies have heart.
1: Bingo. There you go. Here's my question, though. Okay, so... So we're talking about the difference between taking a song that originates, okay, so Berlin, they write Take My Breath Away. It's not like they never perform it again. This becomes part of their repertoire. Yeah. It goes up on an album, but it started with the movie. The movie is your first exposure to that song. So I guess what I was thinking about is, okay, if you have a soundtrack that starts in a movie, you associate that with the movie.
0: Right.
1: And it affects your perception of the movie.
0: Yeah.
1: if you take something outside, if you have a song that's been around for 50, you know, for 30 years,
0: yeah.
1: and you stick it in something, you have, you're bringing that experience in with that, and it sort of pollutes it in a way.
2: Guardians of the Galaxy.
1: Yeah, you know what I mean?
0: Right, but right. So it's like, it now is using the song to invoke the feelings you had of a better time in a modern movie. You know, it's hearkening back to your childhood so that you can feel bonded to this film.
1: But all of, okay, you just mentioned Guardians of the Galaxy. Yeah. Max, there's some songs in that film I absolutely hate. I'm like, why are they even putting this song in? It's some stupid soft rock 70s song. And right. so I'm automatically getting a negative thing in and then that you experience. Have
2: an, it's like, but it's a realistic portrayal of that era of the time. And then you have movies where the movie's terrible, but the saving grace is the soundtrack. Like that song by Seal with Batman Forever.
1: That's true. That's a great song.
0: It is a really good song. And it's not the only really good song on that soundtrack. But we can all say that as much as we've seen it, Batman Forever just fails to hit the mark.
1: Yeah.
0: I know. Send the hate mail my way. It's not anybody else's fault but mine.
1: Everybody hates that movie, Brent.
0: Strangely yeah. enough, not.
1: Okay.
0: You know, they don't like that portrayal of Batman, but there's certain things about elements about that movie that people go, man, when, you know, and it's weird things like the neon. And I mean, yeah. I hate Jim Carrey's Riddler.
1: Yeah.
0: I am a fan of the more calculated Enigma as opposed to
1: just the goofy.
0: Yeah. I never liked Frank Gorshin's portrayal of the Riddler, and that's all that Jim Carrey is a bad impression of Frank Gorshin. And I'm not just talking about the Riddler. I'm talking about pretty much everything Jim Carrey did.
1: Okay, but getting back to music, yeah. here's my thing, though. Okay, so Brandon, most people, okay, that's another thing that's a little different. Back in the 80s, okay, everybody saw The Breakfast Club. I don't care if you were 15 or if you were 50 years old. Everybody yeah. saw it. Everybody saw Top Gun. Everybody saw, you know, I don't know, Amadeus, things like that. Okay, well, you have this music that's right out of the box. Everybody is learning about it from the same point of view, you know, in terms of the same origin point and everything. So to me, that creates a communal shared experience, which we always talk about on this show.
0: Yeah.
1: Maybe that's the element that's different, too.
2: Well, it's because you have a thing like streaming where things are ready whenever you want to, rather than TV where it's like you had to tune in at this time collectively with the world at large in order yeah. to view this one thing. And so what we might need is the freshness of spontaneity.
1: Yeah, or like you said, or okay, if Top Gun comes out, if you didn't see it that summer, you're missing it until it
0: right.
1: comes out on video. But that back then, that was 6 to 9 months before it right. came out on video. So, yeah. yeah, everybody collectively is seeing Top Gun at the same time yeah. or The Breakfast Club.
0: And what's really weird is that sometimes before you ever get a chance to see that movie, you know, the DJ is going to tell you it's like coming up, you know, from the new, motion picture featuring Tom Cruise, Top Gun. Here's Kenny Loggins with Playing with the Boys.
1: Right.
0: You know, these are things that, you know, that it was like a full-fledged propaganda machine if you in terms of how many people are in on making sure you heard this music.
1: Yeah.
0: Because it's like nowadays, you don't even, in a lot of modern stations, you don't even have DJs half the time anymore. It's an AI voice that, you know, tells you mm-hmm. what station you're on, and then it kicks off whatever is spinning on the, hits this week, you know, like, you know, flow.
1: It's interesting, too, because now that you're saying that, I remember specifically with things like The Breakfast Club, and it's not just them. There's a lot of movies that came out in the 80s that had original music that were actually really...
2: T2 Judgment Day.
1: Yeah.
2: You Can Be Mine.
1: Is that the 80s or 90s? I think it was like 91. So it was close enough.
0: It was still within the era of
2: 80s adjacent.
0: Yeah.
1: So when you watch the trailer for You Could Be Mine when you watch the music video, it's like a trailer yeah. and a music video, and it's a cool. It's a cool combination that I really miss. I don't know that we have so much of that anymore. So.
0: I've seen something recently, and I'll hit on it when we come back.
1: Okay, maybe it's just that was the sweet spot, and maybe there's a way to get back to this, blending music the music soundtracks and the music videos. And we'll talk about that when we come back here on Geek Tank Radio.
4: This is House Call for Health. A recent study reveals just how many young adults show early signs of metabolic disorder. According to new data published in the journal Circulation, Population Health and Outcomes, nearly 8 out of 10 people with an average age of 23 had signs of cardiovascular kidney metabolic syndrome, known as CKM syndrome. Early signs of CKM syndrome can include high blood pressure, elevated cholesterol, insulin resistance, prediabetes, kidney disease, or type 2 diabetes. To obtain these results, researchers analyzed data from nearly 1,300 young adults in a long-term study of family health. The team notes their findings.
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14: Whether you're a baby boomer or a millennial, it doesn't seem to matter. 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Scott Jordan's here as always to answer your questions. We got a question from Lisa and Mike. Two questions, that is, one from Lisa, one from Mike. And also Daniel Brown is here giving us an update on the market and looking back at 2026 so far, especially August, and what are we expecting for the rest of the year. And as always, in the third part of the program, first of the month, we take it and go to Scrum School. We've got Daniel Orwell here with us, and we're going to be talking about hiring a handyman and some things you need to be looking for and being careful with, and it's just also about storm damage. So that's today's program. Great program. I'm looking forward to talking with all of these people. So let's start with Scott. Now, Scott, you've got two questions, and the first one, well, let's talk about. Mike sent you a question. It just simply says, if I start drawing my Social Security, he says he's 62, how much income or how much can I earn in income from employment? Now, that's a quick question, an easy question, hard, quick question, not that long of a question as compared to Lisa's. But
8: it's a very good question.
14: Very good question.
8: And Mike, here, you know, for the listeners out there, what Mike's talking about is, you know, your full retirement age, depending on anybody born after 1960, that's 67 now for Social Security. If you were born earlier than that, it could be 66 in a few months. But what Mike is talking about, if you start your Social Security early, because you can start your Social Security payments as early as age 62. But if you do that, there is a limit to how much you can make from earned income if you're taking it early. So that number in 2026 is $24,480. So if you turn your Social Security on early, let's say you hit 62 and you're ready to go ahead and do it, but you're still working and you make over that amount, that $24,480, they're going to deduct $1 of your Social Security benefits for every $2 you make over that amount. You do end up getting that back over time. They will level that back into your checks, but there is that immediate reduction of that benefit amount if you're under your full retirement age.
14: You know, that was a question that came out of the show that we do live over Wednesday, and we had talked about Social Security because I was reading a survey. A recent survey by Social Security advisors found that nearly 3 out of 4 clients that they interviewed said that they were considering claiming Social Security early because they fear really the future benefit cuts. And that's kind of what Mike, we're hearing it a lot. And I mean, they're talking about the fact Kurt Sarnowski, we were talking with him a couple of weeks ago, and he said, you know, that people are looking at this thing going down to 32%. So you're only going to get it after retirement at 78%. That's if nothing happens between now and then. And the trustees don't make some changes. Congress don't make some changes. I think it's important for people to understand, though, that the benefit continues to come in and meeting that 78 requirement just simply because, not requirement, that 78% payment, simply because we're taking in payroll tax. The revenue's coming in for that.
8: Yeah, and that's where the, you know, the headlines in the news can be a little startling when they say that, you know, the trust fund's going broke by 2032 or 2034, depending on which number you look at. And that kind of startles people. But Kurt always points that out. Anywhere from 78 to about 82% of it is funded through payroll tax.
14: Exactly.
8: And that would keep coming in. And, you know, we fully expect that Congress and the government, when their backs are against the wall, they will get together on this and come up with some solutions.
14: Yeah, that's the key right there. And I guess what we want to make sure everybody understands, and I really appreciate Mike sending us the question, because we really want everybody to understand planning should always be your precedent when it comes to how to do this. You do that from a standpoint and not get caught up in the fear.
8: It is a big decision. If you run the numbers on it, you'll see just how big of a decision that it is, and you don't make it lightly, because after a certain point, it's an irreversible decision. So you want to really sit down and run the numbers on that. And it may make sense to take it early. In certain situations, it does. But you really have to look at that and consider longevity, especially for couples. You want to make a well-informed decision on your Social Security, because it's a big part of your retirement.
14: Well, that leads us to Lisa's question, because Lisa ties right into retirement. Seems like a lot of people ask a lot about retirement, and that's kind of good. She says, when I retire, what should I do with my 401k? Leave it there, roll it over, or take it out? Those are the three basic options.
8: Yeah, those are the three basic options. There's a fourth, too, I'll go into, but the short answer, Lisa, is this is another thing that needs to be thought through carefully. It's not a, hey, here's what you always do type situation. You always want to look at your own individual situation, sit down and do some planning. Another big decision. A lot of times when you roll that money out of a plan, that is an irreversible decision. So you really want to think through it. So, I don't know exactly what you should do, Lisa, because I don't know your situation, but let's talk through those options and when some of those might make sense over others. So the first option is I'm just going to leave it in the current 401k plan. Now, one thing I want to add to Lisa, or anybody that's listening out there in this situation, is you don't have to make this decision day one as you retire. You know, typically with most plans, depending on your balance and how the plan is organized, you should be able to leave it in there, and you're going to have either way some time to make this decision. So you don't have to, you know, jump right on it and do something right off. But let's talk about leaving it in the plan. So why would somebody want to do that? Well, sometimes 401k plans can offer a very low cost option because of their size. They tend to get better share classes potentially in the investments. There's always going to be a cost in there somewhere, whether you're using extremely low cost investments or more actively managed investments, whether that's in a 401k or an IRA. But you do want to compare those two and look at what makes the most sense. One factor that could weigh in for certain people, 401ks have very strong creditor protection. Those are creditor protected at the federal level. In Tennessee, when you get down to the IRA, it's a little more state specific. In Tennessee, IRAs have pretty strong protection too, but those 401k plans are protected at the federal level. And so you really want to make sure that you're thinking through that. And, you know, leaving it in the plan also keeps it tax deferred. Now, you have some other options to continue that tax deferral, but that's one thing you want to consider as well.
14: What about some of the potential disadvantages? Because everybody thinks, I mean, those were great from that standpoint. Yep. But what I can remember one of our clients coming in and saying, I just need to look you in the eye.
8: Yeah,
14: you know,
8: right.
14: That personal advice.
8: That's one of the biggest advantages sometimes is you're working with a planner or advisor that's helping you through everything, and they're going to manage that money for you. Typically with a 401k, you're not going to get a lot of advice on there. A lot of times you'll have maybe an 800 number or something you can call to get general educational advice, but they typically can't tell you exactly what you should do or do any, you know, specific planning for you unless that's available through the plan. So having somebody to work with you is one of the things to consider if you're talking about leaving it there. And you think about it, a lot of times people have several old 401ks. They've changed jobs a couple of times. They're kind of scattered around with different companies. There's not really a coordinated strategy around those. That can be a disadvantage of leaving it in the plan. So again, it's just a situation that you really want to think through and weigh the pros and cons of that. Now, I will say this, and this is a big one that some people don't know. Let's say you're retiring early. You're 55. You haven't quite hit the 59 and a half mark where you can take money out of retirement accounts penalty free. There is a rule in the tax code that if you leave your current employer and that money stays in that 401k plan, you can pull money out as early as age 55 without that 10% penalty. So that's one of those situations where you'd really want to, you know, weigh that out and say, hey, it may make sense to keep it there because I can avoid that penalty at least till I get to 59 and a half and then make its decisions there. And it's not an all or none. You know, you can leave some there for that purpose and move it. But that is one reason that I always like to bring up if you are retiring early, that it could make sense to leave it where it is.
14: If you just tuned in, we're talking with Scott Jordan. We're answering the question from Lisa, says, when I retire, what should I do with my 401k? Leave it there, roll it over, or take it out? And I think, you know, you've answered the first question. Obviously, you can leave it there. But now, directly rolling it over to the 401k, from a 401k to an IRA, there's some things you've got to, you know, think about there. I mean, some advantages, some not so, some disadvantages.
8: Right. So, you know, we've talked about leaving it in the plan. So let's talk about why you might want to roll it over into an IRA. Some of the advantages of doing that, we already talked about maybe getting investment advice from a professional. You have a lot more investment choices. Typically with a 401k, you're limited to the platform that the company has set up for you. Which is not always a bad thing, but I'm just, you know, when you're in an IRA, you get a lot more flexibility, a lot more access to different types of investments. You have a little better control over, you know, withdrawals, you know, consolidating for your retirement income, possibly taxes, and, you know, risk and rebalancing, managing all that a little better through an IRA, especially if you're working with a professional on that. So that's where it can make a lot of sense to move that money into a, you know, maybe even you're combining several 401ks into one IRA account to coordinate all that. Another thing when you're thinking of distributions is that out of an IRA, you can do what's called a qualified charitable distribution. Those are not allowed coming out of a 401k under current tax law. That may change in the future, but currently you have to be in an IRA to be able to do that. And that's just where you can simply, you know, take money that you're not needing out of the IRA and gift it to a charity without having to realize any taxes on that.
14: Well, mentioning taxes, because at this point, you really have to start thinking at this stage of life, if she's asking about, if she's at the retirement age, Lisa is, that tax planning becomes very important.
8: Very important.
14: Very important, because you can make some mistakes that are pretty costly. I can remember, again, one of the guys that we were talking with said, I just need help not only see your eyes, but thinking through this with me from a tax planning perspective.
8: Tax planning and just general distribution planning. Yeah. You know, where's that money going to come from that I'm going to need to live on every month? Having somebody to help guide you through those withdrawals can be a huge benefit to moving that into an IRA account.
14: So let me ask you this. I guess I'm thinking through this process. When we look at it and we're talking to, say, 10, 15, 20 people, okay, and we're asking them, all right, what do you do? So I'm just saying Lisa's probably out there doing the same thing. What do you do? You know, she's walking down the hall and saying, hey, I want to move. I've got them on retire. What do you do? So what are some of the things that the retirees actually do? What do you see most of the time,
8: well,
14: Scott?
8: A lot of people do consolidate it into an IRA, but again, that's only after, you know, considering your personal situation and what makes sense. There are many instances where leaving it in the 401k might be beneficial. You know, we talked about the 55 and possibly a you know, expenses can be lower inside of a 401k. That shouldn't be the only deciding factor, but that is something to think through. But I would also add that many 401k plans that I've seen, and this is all plan specific, a lot of them have very limited ways you can withdraw the money out of there. I was dealing with one recently that they only, after retirement, they only allow lump sum withdrawals. So they would not set up monthly, you know, payments. They wouldn't allow you to pull out, you know, just a little at a time. It was lump sum or roll it over, pretty much were your two options. So you do have to look at the plan to see if it even allows you to pull like a monthly income out of it. And that's where, again, putting that into consolidating that all into an IRA can be beneficial, and having somebody help you with those withdrawals, because it's a lot different. You know, investing when you're getting to the phase where you're pulling money out, that is much different than the accumulation phase, and it has to be managed a lot more carefully.
14: When you talk about careful management, you know, you mentioned QCD. Explain that to everybody, because a QCD is something that's, a lot of times we see that as part of a person's retirement plan.
8: Well, let me throw a couple of, you know, let's throw some more in there. Say, okay. RMD, QCD, you know, so
14: qualified charitable distribution,
8: right?
14: You know,
8: and required minimum distribution. So when you do currently at 73, when you get 73, you are required to pull a certain amount of money out of your 401k or IRA every year, wherever that money is located. And so a lot of people don't necessarily need all of that money. So what a lot of people will do is what Jim was talking about, a qualified charitable distribution, where, you know, out of my plan, I've got to pull $50,000 out of this year because the IRS says I have to, but I don't really need all that money. And I'm a regular giver to my church or other charities. Let's say, okay, let's do that in a more efficient way. We can take that money, you know, take that RMD, and you don't have to do all of it. You can just do a portion of it or do all of it, whichever you prefer, and give that straight to a 501c3 charity. It never hits your income. So instead of having to have that go into your income, and then if you're able to itemize, you can get a charitable deduction. This way, that money never hits your income. So you would have had $50,000 coming out as an RMD that would have all gone in and tacked onto your income for that year. But whatever portion of that you give to the charity, that does not hit your income. So that's a more efficient way to give away money, and something that is available from retirement accounts from the current tax laws.
14: So how would you summarize this question that Lisa has? I mean, Scott, I think you've done a great job answering the question. And if you've got a question for Scott, just simply call him, 901-757-5757. But Scott, how would you summarize your thoughts?
8: I think what I would say to Lisa is she really needs to sit down and look at, okay, what are her income needs? You know, what's going to be the investment strategy going forward? Do we have a tax plan? Are there any legal protection or family goal considerations? Because we always say the plan's the anchor, the investment portfolio, wherever that's located, whether it's a 401k or an IRA, that's just a tool to accomplish that plan. So I would start with, okay, what am I trying to accomplish? What do I need? And then look at the pros and cons of that and say, which one of these makes the most sense for me?
14: No, that's a great answer. Great answer. 901-757-5757. Scott Jordan, don't hesitate to pick up the phone and give him a call. Thank you, Scott.
8: Always great to be here, Jim.
14: All right. Now, we're going to find out what's going on in the market and what's happening and all the things. And we're going to talk about interest rates. We're going to talk about Kevin Warsh. You know, what else do you think we're going to talk about? You know, I mean, this guy's...
8: Let's throw Scott Bessent in there, too.
14: Oh, Scott Bessent in here, too. All right. Daniel's
8: Brown. Rubbing his forehead like, what are you guys doing?
14: Daniel Brown is here with us. And you know Daniel. He heads up our investment committee and does a fabulous job and always brings us a lot of information. So I guess, you know, Daniel, tell me, I mean, where are we headed? I mean, I want to understand. Higher interest rates? Yes? No?
15: Maybe.
8: Yeah. That's very political answer.
14: Very correct.
8: Yeah. It could happen.
15: Well, if we were to look at the beginning of 2026, there are a lot of investors.
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14: Yeah.
15: So the result now is that the market does have to reconsider that assumption that they had earlier this year, and that interest rates could possibly move higher. And what would that do to the market?
14: So, all right, that's my question, I guess. What makes the Fed's decision that they've done so difficult? What do you see it's going to do to the market? I mean, we get this question. We got it yesterday.
8: Yep.
14: And again, we tell everybody, you know, we're not going to try to predict. I want to hear your information because you do a lot of research. It's important. But predicting the market, if you try to do that, once every so moon, you know, sometimes you're going to be right. And by the way, if you are right, you can write a book, and you know, there you've published a book and everything, and everybody thinks you're. Then you miss it, and the book quits selling, and so you've got a real problem. But the point is, you can never be right 100% of the time. But what makes, in this case, you think the decision that they kind of floated out across the board? Yeah. Difficult.
15: And I'll tie that in with the kind of the prediction aspect, yeah. Because this Federal Reserve has said that they no longer want to give forward guidance to make it more difficult on the market to go ahead and price in future events. For a while, we had forward guidance all the time, so the market go in there and price it in. But if something didn't happen, we got a lot of volatility because the market was like, well, hold on, you told me this was going to happen. So the Federal Reserve is going to kind of keep their hands under their lap for a little bit. The Fed essentially has to balance two competing economic risks. There's inflation that's elevated and a labor market that's starting to show a little bit of weakness. Higher interest rates can help control the inflation by slowing borrowing, spending, etc. But keeping rates higher for longer can also put additional pressure on businesses, consumers, and employment. But if we flip it, cutting rates too aggressively could allow for inflation to remain elevated, if not increase. And then keeping it low too long can allow an exponential move in interest rates, something like we saw in 2020. So this creates that difficult environment where the Fed has to determine which risk is a greater threat to the economy at the time.
14: You know, Scott, too, and when he said that so well and explained it extremely well, and I think sometimes that's what we listen to that, we make our opinions, but at the same time, it could change tomorrow.
8: It can. You know, you and I, we typically, we hadn't done that in a while. We used to look at the top 50 economists and where what all they were predicting. They were about 50-50 on the direction of interest rates, right. Not the amount, just the direction. And so you go, well, these are top guys. They can't even agree on which way we're going,
14: exactly.
8: Much less how much or how little. So, yeah, it's very, very hard to predict. I mean, like Daniel said earlier this year, everybody was predicting rate decreases. Now they've flipped. So we'll see.
14: Well, I think it's important for us to think through that process, and you're exactly right. We used to watch that economic, you know, group and pay a lot of attention to them to the point we realized that, you know, well, they're doing the best they can. Yep. And these are the smart guys.
8: They're smart.
14: You know, and they're just not able to, you know, because it's gotten more difficult to predict. What causes that? And you only got a few minutes here, a few seconds, but just doing your thoughts, you know, Daniel, what do you think causes that?
15: Well, I think one, if we were to look at who Kevin Warsh is, he doesn't like to be interacting with the market that much.
14: Boy, you got that right.
15: So that makes it difficult for him because he can't just go ahead and say one thing or another because, like you said, he wants to keep his hands off the market. The market should be able to price it in on their own. So add that with inflation and then weakening labor. Now you have two directions that you could go, but you don't necessarily want to go to either one because not one essentially can put that or can fix the economy right at one time.
14: Boy, that is, you nailed it. We'll come back in just a minute because what I want to talk about is what would higher interest rates mean to stocks and bonds? That's what I think everybody's interested in that, want to know more about it. So stay with us. If you just tuned in, of course, I'm talking right now with Daniel Brown. We are going through what's happening in the market and some things we need to be planning for and how to do that, and stay with us. So, because coming up, we got Daniel Irwin, Better Business Bureau. It's Scam School time. I'm Jim Shoemaker. This is Talk Money.
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14: Welcome back. I'm talking with Daniel Brown. We're talking about really what's going on in the economy, higher interest rates, understanding the Fed, inflation, and what does it mean to investors? And my question right now to Daniel is, Daniel, what would higher interest rates, if that occurs as we see it, and if he does it in September, mean for the remaining of the year to stocks and bonds? Now, that's a loaded question.
15: Everything's going to zero, Jim. Pull your money.
14: Okay. All right. What do you think?
15: Well, higher interest rates generally just create a more challenging environment for equity valuations. But I kind of want to throw this and look back at quarter one and quarter two, where companies, even though we've had higher rates for longer, 86% of companies in the S&P 500 beat their earnings expectations. So just because we maybe see a slight increase in rates does not necessarily mean that the stock market's just going to fall, right? The market itself and companies have proven that they can hold up in a challenging environment. But if we were to think of it from the more theoretical standpoint, when treasury yields rise, investors then have a more attractive alternative to stocks for lower risk, particularly for income-oriented investors as well. And then these higher borrowing costs through rates can also increase expenses for businesses and consumers themselves.
14: So when you think through that, then what would, I guess I'm thinking if you look at it overall, what do you see happening if that does occur when it comes to the higher rates and, you know, bonds and investments? How does the adjustment take place from your chair, what you have to do from our investment, and how does that affect the investor, the person actually investing in a fund or stock or whatever?
15: So this is where it gets difficult, because we've seen several times where people would expect, you know, 25 basis point hike, and we get a 50 or 75. Right. And that's where it can scare the market, and you might see a sharp decline in the market. However, if rates do rise because the economy is still strong, but inflation is in that manageable area, like I said, quarter one, quarter two, corporate earnings can continue to support stocks. So you may see a slight rotation out of some areas, maybe your higher growth. But for companies that have solid cash flow and solid earnings and a lot of cash on hand, they could be stable.
14: You know, and that's something, Scott, we've actually talked about a lot. They're just, those companies are here today. We're seeing, you know, solid companies do well.
8: Yeah, the fundamentals of the companies are strong today. That's why you've seen, you know, I don't want to get too technical, but you've seen credit spreads stay historically tight. We haven't seen those widen out. Now, we've seen some volatility in rates, of course, but the credit spreads have stayed relatively tight. And, you know, rising rates are not good for existing bondholders, but they do make more attractive starting yields for people going into bonds. So it's a double-edged sword, but it's good for some, good. And it gets the rates up and the income up.
14: All right. Daniel, does this potential rate hike mean a recession's coming? I mean, that's, you know, we've been talking about recession for 5 years. It's gone from a big R recession to a little R recession. So is it a little R recession or is it a big R recession?
15: Time out. I don't think it means recession in general at all.
14: Okay.
15: I think rates can rise without the economy entering a recession, particularly if the economic growth and corporate earnings remain healthy. I think the more important issue here is how restrictive monetary policy can become and how long it can remain that restrictive for the overall economy.
14: Well, so that's a great answer, though.
15: If higher rates significantly reduce consumer spending, business investment, and employment, yeah, there's a risk of an economic slowdown. But on the other hand, if inflation cools while economic growth remains relatively strong, the economy can potentially handle those higher rates like we've seen without a major downturn.
14: Okay, so now you kind of mentioned it with your statement there, but I was going to ask you, what are you thinking through as far as what should investors be looking for? What's their takeaway with what you're saying?
15: Well, if I want to give kind of like the church answer here, your plan and your investment portfolio should be built for either outcome. Longevity of your portfolio should already be there. But for the market side of things, I think the market shifted from asking when the Fed will cut rates to asking could they possibly raise rates. So inflation, employment, oil prices, those are all interconnected. But I don't think a single 25 basis point rate hike would necessarily be the biggest concern for investors at the time based on what we've seen with earnings and corporate fundamentals. The more important question is whether the potential hike represents an isolated adjustment for inflation or is the beginning of an even higher for longer interest rate environment.
14: Well, I think that makes a lot of sense. And I think that's a great way of explaining that. Scott, when we get the question of what it means, how do we couch what he's saying into that to the client saying, okay, here's what you've got to pay attention to. What should they be looking at?
8: Well, I think it's natural to pay attention to it, and you can't hardly avoid it with all the headlines. I think I saw one, you know, what did they say? Global rate spike around the globe, you know, and I'm like, well, come on now.
14: Well, it's not quite up that way, much, yeah.
8: But, you know, Daniel's comment is spot on. You know, when you design a portfolio for the long term, you've got to make it resilient enough to handle different cycles, because we're going to go through many, you know, low rate cycles, high rate cycles, you know, downturns in the market, upswings in the market. So the portfolio has to be designed to be resilient through all market cycles, and that's what I would tell people. Again, you can't avoid it. You want to look at it, but am I going to knee-jerk and make a reaction based on where I think, and I emphasize the word think, rates are going? No, I would not do that.
14: Great point. Great point. I think that helps. Daniel, closing thoughts.
15: Well, I think investors should focus less on predicting the next Fed decision, kind of like what we talked about, and maybe just get a little bit more understanding of how those changing interest rates could affect the valuation of the companies that they own, earnings, their portfolio risk as a whole. But ultimately, the market's forward-looking, so I think investors and institutions are going to continue to adjust their expectation as new data comes in.
14: That's a great, great thought. So, as always, Daniel, great job. Appreciate it, man. If you need to talk to Daniel, you can call him at 901-757-5757.
15: Thanks for having me, Jim.
14: And by the way, he mentioned S&P 500. That's an index. It's an unmanaged index. The 500 stocks that are generally representative of the performance of large companies in the United States. And please note that an investor cannot invest directly in an index. So that's important for me to give you that kind of information. Okay, drum roll. Ready? Noah? Yeah? Can we get a drum roll? All right. There you go.
8: We need some music for Daniel. You know, we need some intro music.
14: I've already got my counseling session coming up after this program. It's always the same. Daniel Irwin is a dear friend, does a great job for us, has been on the program for many years with us. Daniel Irwin, the Director of Business Relations, Better Business Bureau of the Mid-South. And Daniel, welcome to the program.
2: Thanks for having me, Jim. I appreciate it.
14: Yeah, it is a pleasure, sir, because what you do, and you've made me not quite an expert, but paranoid.
8: I'm going to say paranoid.
2: Shaded.
14: But, you know, no, I'm dead serious. I'm being very, very serious. But that you bring so much knowledge and so much information to us to help us understand that when you talk about scam, when I called it scam school years ago, I mean, literally, we need to be going to scam school because it's something like this going on all the time.
2: Right, and it's always something, and it's constant, right?
14: Yeah.
2: It's crime.
14: Yeah.
2: And, you know, crime's a part of the world, and scam is really no different.
14: And you talk about this, that if somebody walked up to me in the parking lot out here and stuck a gun in my face and said, I'm going to rob you of your money, I would report that, you know, to the police and get all, make noise and all kind of stuff like that. But if I get scammed, sometimes a lot of people just kind of stick it under the closet and, you know, in the closet or underneath the desk and say, I didn't do that, you know.
2: Right. Well, because of the shame factor, right?
14: Yeah.
2: And because, you know, unfortunately, like we've talked about before, scams are the crime that we tend to blame the victim, you know, and not the perpetrator
14: and
2: because of a misconception of it.
14: You've seen this over and over. This, you know, there is no precise way to say you are susceptible because you are certain age,
2: right.
14: You know, certain economics, whatever, certain education. No, it's everybody. Can
2: everybody, because it's not about intelligence. It's about emotion. And
14: yeah.
2: When your emotions get involved, right, even someone who's very smart can get emotionally involved in a scam or in a you know, a scam attempt.
14: Yeah.
2: So, again, it's not about intelligence. Once you're emotionally involved, you can't see the red flags.
14: That's a great, great point, emotionally involved. So let's talk about this. You mentioned something, and we're talking about homeowners that have got to have somebody do something from the storm damage.
2: Right.
14: That we had in the storm a couple of weeks ago. They've got somebody come in and trim a tree, replace a roof, or patch a roof, or
2: right.
14: Something.
2: Yeah, so we've just had a storm, and I think this is a really good time to think about, you know, home improvement and contractors and hiring someone, maybe not for after a storm, but just for even a simple remodeling project. But I think it's a good time to remind people you shouldn't wait till there's a problem to know who you might hire, right? You don't want to wait till there's a storm to have to kind of try to find a roofer. Know who you might have in mind. Same thing with a plumbing or an electrical emergency. Don't wait till your power's out or, you know, you have an electrical emergency to know an electrician or who you might call,
14: you know?
2: So just a little preparation will go a long way. And then also know the difference where you live and the different types of licensing, because licensing can be so confusing, especially in Tennessee, where it can vary county to county. Now, in Shelby County, which is where I think probably the bulk of people, you know, are going to be, jobs under $3,000 don't require a license. And, you know, so that's you typically your handyman, you know, that kind of thing.
14: Patching a roof, something,
2: you know,
14: like that.
2: Minor repairs. Jobs $3,000 to $25,000 require something called a home improvement license. Okay. Now, anything over $25,000 requires what's called a general contractor's license. Now, home improvement licensing is very important because it protects you as a homeowner or as a renter, because licensed contractors, they meet state requirements and they have to be bonded and insured. So, you know, you have a lot of, protection using a licensed contractor for whatever situation you're trying to deal with. The other thing to keep in mind, especially when it comes to storm damage, And I think there's a misconception, because a lot of times you may ask someone, are you licensed? And they may say, yeah. Well, they may have a business license. They may know that you're asking whether they have a contractor's license. But, you know, technically they answered the question. Yeah, I have a license.
14: But ask them to show it to you.
2: Right. Yeah. Ask for the license number. You can go to the state of Tennessee, or you can call them, or you can call the Better Business Bureau, and we can actually verify whether they have a license. Now, tree trimmers, that's something that's on everybody's mind right now because we've just had a storm. I think there's a misconception out there that, you know, there's not a state competency license for tree trimming. Now, there are arborists and that kind of thing, but when it comes to just lopping a limb off of a tree, there's no technical license in the state of Tennessee. A lot of them have a home improvement license, but you just need to be very careful. You need to, at the very least, to make sure that anybody that is trimming a tree has insurance. And if any contractor or tree trimmer or service professional won't show you proof of insurance, that's a major red flag. Most reputable contractors and tree trimmers and people in that industry, just like you have to keep a copy of your car insurance in your car or on your person, most of them will also keep a copy of their liability insurance. And a major red flag is if they don't want to prove to you, you know, that they're insured.
14: You know, that's a great point. And I appreciate what you said, because so many people don't do this, but that it hit me kind of a real nerve. I was working with my wife on something with a computer, and I'm by far not a computer expert, and she knows that, but I'm maybe a notch ahead of her on some things. And we were doing that back and forth. And, you know, we talked about, you know, I wish you would write it down exactly what you're doing. And that made me realize when you just said she needs the list, and we have this. The list of all of our sub people, contractors, right, or handymen that would come out and do something for, and so that we've gone through that vetting of those people and we know them. But, you know, so many people don't do that. That's a tremendous thing to think.
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1: A couple guys, I think Jacob had a evaluate or had to get an IV, and then DK evaluated for concussion, but they both finished.
2: How do you explain being that lifeless and performing to that level after everything you talked about all preseason?
1: I don't know if lifeless is the word, Paul, but expected a better performance for sure.
3: Would you not say that they were significantly more physical today?
1: They definitely, in all three phases, executed. They did a really nice job in the run game, leaning on us, especially in that first half, had that 19-play drive. They did a good job staying on the field. We did not. They had 41 minutes time possession. We had something like 18 somewhere in there, but in either way, they got after us.
3: That you guys?
1: I was a little surprised. I'm surprised by it. I was expecting coming out in the second half with the score being 10-3. I think we all felt really good about where we were. To their credit, they get the stop. We don't execute on the punt to win the field position battle, and they hit a couple of explosives in the pass game, and just kind of. It just wasn't good in the second half, obviously.
2: Never mind lifelessness. Don't fast and violent teams find some play?
1: Yeah, no, we'll get there, bud. Look, I get it. It wasn't good enough. But we got to find a way to get better, and we will.
4: What was accuracy today? I mean, he had layups, and he was missing those.
1: He missed a couple.
4: What's behind that? How can you get that to? I mean, those are throws that.
1: He's got to make. No, he's got to make those throws, and he knows that. And those are things that we're.

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1: 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And, we've got to do a better job winning our one-on-ones. 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But we went in with a plan, and they did a really good job being patient.
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4: 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The Titans are right back here at Nissan Stadium next Sunday as they host the Philadelphia Eagles. Titans countdown begins at 11 a.m. Central, and kickoff is officially at 12:02 Central with Taylor Zarzer and Ramon Foster. 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A thriller just got done in Detroit. Tyler Shuck, the first quarterback of the NFL to throw for 400 yards this season, as he leads the Saints all the way down the field for a touchdown to Juwan Johnson with a minute left in overtime against the Detroit Lions. Detroit goes for the win, not the tie. They did not get it, so the Lions win in overtime, a game that just went final against the New Orleans Saints. Of course, Detroit, a future Titans opponent later this season. But today, not a good start for the Tennessee Titans as they fall to the New York Jets. The homestand continues next Sunday against Philadelphia. But today, in Nissan Stadium, final score, Jets 23, Titans 10.
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1: 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I'm Will Bollinger reminding you the Titans roll into week two right back here at Nissan Stadium next Sunday to take on the Philadelphia Eagles. 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But again today, the final score from Nashville is Jets 23, Titans 10.
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0: Trump's Ireland finale, golf, politics, and headlines. I'm Carmen Roberts, Fox News. President Trump wraps up his trip to Ireland, ending it with some news the Irish people can celebrate.
1: President Trump capped the day by handing the trophy to the Irish Open winner, Shane Lowry. While presenting that trophy, the president made news when he announced this.
2: Everybody's been bugging me. They're saying, would you do me a favor? It's so unfair what's going on. Could you possibly take the tariffs off of Irish whiskey? And I said, on behalf of the United States of America, I am going to take the tariffs off.
1: Last year, the U.S. and the European Union struck an agreement establishing a 15% tariff on most European goods. This wasn't the only international issue the president touched on. He says the war in Iran could be over soon, but not before the midterms, which might concern some vulnerable Republicans.
0: And that is Fox's Madeline Rivera reporting. President Trump saying this about Iran.
2: I will tell you this. Iran wants to make a deal so badly. They are calling constantly. They want to make a deal. They got to make the right deal. I'm not going to make a deal that's no good.
0: And Iranian state media say that a strike on an Iranian cargo ship happened in the Strait of Hormuz. Fox's Trey Yingst reports from a U.S. Navy warship.
3: We are here in the Arabian Sea with U.S. forces aboard the USS George Washington. And it was a busy night in the region. A lot of kinetic activity. Reports indicate yet another vessel was targeted by the IRGC in the Strait of Hormuz. There are also reports of at least one explosion near Keshem Island when an Iranian commercial vessel was targeted. Iranian state media blaming U.S. forces. I can tell you aboard this vessel last night that is helping to enforce the U.S. naval blockade, it was very active with jets taking off one after another.
0: America's listening to Fox News.
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0: A school board meeting in northern New York this week could attract a crowd.
7: Just minutes into the first day of school, high school senior Julie Caputa had earned herself an in-school suspension. She was flagged for bringing a cup of coffee to class, which violates a new outside food policy. It was quietly adopted by administrators at the Beaver River Central School in Casterland to minimize distractions and protect students with food allergies. When Caputa questioned the lack of a public hearing, school officials agreed to hold one and to gather student input. She was then allowed to return to class, beverage in hand. Pam Puso, Fox News.
0: A scary incident for Wisconsin Republican Congressman and gubernatorial candidate Tom Tiffany. He was involved in an emergency plane landing.
8: So Tiffany was hospitalized and had to get stitches on his eye, but thankfully he and the pilot are both expected to be okay. Tiffany says that the small plane was almost at the local airport after the event when it eventually lost power. And so the pilot had to immediately land on Lake Wausau. The two were the only ones on board. Tiffany says they quickly called 911 after the landing, but then the plane started filling up with water and sinking, so they had to get off. Tiffany says he and the pilot did just that and started swimming to a shallow area until emergency responders could get to them by boat. They were eventually pulled from the water and sent to the local hospital with only minor injuries.
0: Fox's Madison Scarpino reporting. Flash flooding brought on by heavy rains prompted road closures, water rescues, and commuter rail problems across the Northeast today. The National Weather Service says the hardest hit areas appeared to be northern New Jersey, parts of New York's Westchester County, and a swath of coastal southeastern Connecticut along I-95. The service issued flash flood warnings across the region for much of the morning as rain fell at a rate of 1 to 2 inches an hour in some places. I'm Carmen Roberts. This is Fox News.
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1: Hot damn, it is a heavy day on the radio, but it is also a proud day because 25 years ago today, we suffered the worst terror attack in our nation's history, but we also responded by giving the biggest middle finger in the history of the world and saying our way of life will not be stopped.
2: Freedom!
1: A 25th anniversary of 9/11 is upon us. We will cite it, we will mourn it, and we will celebrate American resilience on a stacked deck episode of the show. 888-788-9910. If you want your voice heard in this all-American huddle, and I will tell you, because it is a very heavy day, especially here in New York, where my mayor, Zoran Mamdani, is devastated to find out they're not doing a moment of silence for the hijackers. I mean, what a loser he is. But we have so many things to be proud of in the aftermath of 9/11. Obviously, it's hard to find a silver lining in the midst of the nation's biggest terror attack in history. But as someone who was here and was working in the comedy scene while the city was getting back up on its feet, as someone who was rooting for the Yankees while they were playing in that thrilling seven-game World Series against the Arizona Diamondbacks, we're going to spend a lot of time on today's show talking about American resilience. So if you have a story you'd like to share, you're welcome to chime in. If not, I will just sit here and opiate the masses with a level of wit and wisdom that you yourself could not dare of acquiring anyway. So 888-788-9910, you know the rules. But today, it matters more than ever. Be a Republican. Be a Democrat. Be an American. Okay? Just be an American and don't be a bang. Big Friday. We got a stacked deck on the TV tomorrow as well. New York sports talk legend Craig Carton is going to be on Fox News Saturday night. He just joined launched a big show on Outkick. Kennedy's on the show. That's amazing. Comedian Aaron Berg going to be there. Great. And Janisha Adams-Ginyard. If you don't know her off the top of your head, you definitely know her on site. She's in the movie Black Panther. She's in Marvel movies. And she's also a professional wrestler, which is, that to me is funny. Like, I loved wrestling growing up. But I never got into organized wrestling because here in New York, we have this thing called the subway. It's like $2.75. There's no point paying a coach. You swipe a Metro card. There's a guy with no pants on ready to wrestle you at any hour of the day. Yeah. Well, yep. I didn't say New York is perfect, but I said New York's fighting spirit is back. Everybody listening to the show knows where they were 25 years ago today, if in fact you were alive. In all seriousness, I was home having lost both sides of a Monday night football parlay. It was a Tuesday morning. I believe the Giants got beat by the Dallas Cowboys and Deion Sanders. And it wasn't a particularly close game, if my memory serves me well. But the point is, we were home, and I got a call from my brother Mike up in Boston, who, as you listen to this right now, is a retired NYPD cop. But he had not yet even joined the force. That's how long ago this was. He had called me and said, hey, turn on the news, crazy stuff. And I'm sure that's a horrific phone call that millions of other people got that day. And my brother Joey, who was sitting next to me, who was, in fact, a city cop at the time, was off. But they had gotten on the radio and gotten on the TV and called pretty much every officer there was to come into work because they needed it. It was an all-hands-on-deck situation. And there are so many stories of selflessness and heroism. We talked yesterday about Frank Siller's brother, Steven, who was off duty but had his gear on because he had just gotten off and ran back through the Brooklyn Battery Tunnel to go into the Twin Towers and rescue people, only to die, which, of course, has been, in some capacity, inspired over, I believe, $2 billion in Tunnels to Tower donations over the years in Steven's name so they could build housing and pay for houses for the widows of first responders, for soldiers, for cops, for firemen, for people who gave their lives for this country. Again, I can't call it a silver lining because there's not a lot about it that feels good per se, but in the worst human tragedies, the one thing America always does for the world is show you our absolute best. And in the aftermath of 9/11, that's what we did here in this city. Okay, there was a two-week period, I'm not kidding, where New Yorkers, for the only time, I'm 49, there were 2 weeks in the 49 years that I have lived on this earth, there are 2 weeks where New Yorkers actually used their blinker in traffic, let other people merge. Everybody had an American flag on their antenna. It went on for about 2 weeks, from about September 11th to about my mom's birthday, September 25th. Everybody was best friends, like legitimately best friends. By the 26th, oh, forget it.
2: You do that again and I'll break every bone in your body.
1: It was back to full-throated New York. I'm not even kidding. Like, you think this is going to sound like, oh, the comedy guy is trying to be crazy. Okay, I'm not even kidding. By September 27th, 2011, September 27th, if you're following me on this, okay, it was a Thursday. I was in traffic on the Van Wyck Expressway, and I saw somebody throw a bottle of pee at a car who had cut him off.
3: What the hell did you just say?
1: But in that moment, you might be like, oh, my God, that's horrific. But in that moment for me, I was like, we are back, baby. We are back.
4: Correctamundo.
1: Because New York is a little crass. It is a little pugnacious. It is in your face. It's very aggressive. It's not for everybody. I grew up, believe me, I grew up here thinking that everyone in the world wanted to live in New York. I mean,
5: are you stupid or something?
1: No, I didn't know that. I just thought everybody was as crazy as we were because this was our way of life. You got 8 million people living on a 5-mile island. And I just came to find out it's not that you wanted to live here. You just knew what New York was. And, you know, everybody has some kind of affinity for it because there's so much culture here. It's kind of one of the centers of our country. And we have so much iconic real estate, things like the Statue of Liberty and the Empire State Building. And, of course, the Twin Towers were a big damn deal. So in that moment of seeing New York get back on its feet, I really started to invest in comedy, of all things, as crazy as that's going to sound to you. But we're going to talk today. Ryan Reese is coming on. He's a great comic. He warms up Fox News Saturday night. And we're going to be talking to Mark Malkoff. Mark Malkoff wrote the greatest book about Johnny Carson ever written. That is not like an endorsement I'm getting paid to give you. It is my favorite thing I've ever read. I've read it 6 times. He wrote a book called Love Johnny Carson because he hosted a Johnny Carson podcast for 10 years where he literally interviewed everyone who ever worked on the show except Johnny. Like at an Ed McMahon executive producer, Peter LaSalle level, he interviewed all of them repeatedly on this show. And about a year ago, Tom Cuddy, who runs a local affiliate here, we're on WOR, was like, hey, are you a fan of Johnny Carson? And I was like, oh my God, you're gonna die. You might know this, you've probably heard me say it on the show. I go to bed every night watching the Johnny Carson show. I'll type in today's date on YouTube, or you can go on Netflix, on Amazon Prime, and you can type in today's date and you will get an episode of Johnny Carson's show. It might be today in 1978, might be today in 1989. I have no idea. Okay, the last episode I watched, I believe it was 1987, and Chuck Berry was on the show. It was amazing. Okay, but I watch it because I like the warmth of Johnny Carson, but bigger than that, I like common culture. When Johnny Carson was at his peak, around 45 million viewers, okay, it was a show every American watched, which meant we had shared values, okay? And the reason I have such an affinity for that is I realized what a shared value laughter was. If you happen to be in New York in the aftermath of 9/11, okay, every comedy club in the city was packed. As psychotic as this sounds to you now, in this era of incentivized outrage and cancel culture, the only thing people were doing on stage in September of 2001 was 9/11 jokes.
6: That's true. That is true.
1: We obviously weren't mocking the victims, okay, but we were talking about this new, disorderly, discombobulated world we were inhabiting, where there were suddenly terror alerts on the TV, and there was this TSA thing with security at the airport and, you know, metal detectors to get into the ball game. And people like to, joke about George Bush and the way he said things, you know, couldn't pronounce the word nuclear or whatever the hell he would say. And I was going to comedy clubs and I was watching, like, Chris Rock was doing sets. Robin Williams was doing sets. Seinfeld, Dave Chappelle, Louis C.K., Jim Gaffigan, and a lot of bangers who aren't with us anymore, like Greg Giraldo was crushing at the Comedy Cellar. No one believes me when I tell them this. There was an Iranian comic named Hood who would go on stage with a dynamite vest under his jacket. I'm not even kidding. He was an Iranian comic. That's how provocative comedy was in 2001. That's how raw the city was in 2001, that they thought it was funny. I mean, as psychotic as that sounds to you, he would go on stage, he'd go, I'll tell you a little bit about me. I am Iranian. Thank you very much. I feel the love, because no one would clap for that. And he'd go, just like to start off the show by doing something in the name of Allah. And he'd open up his leather jacket and he had dynamite strapped to his chest. I'm not even kidding. And he would get like a 9-minute laugh. Half of it was relief for not getting blown up. I mean, obviously. But it was insane. But what I realized as I looked around that room is it wasn't like one political party laughing. It was just every social dynamic there is. Straight couple, gay couples, Muslim couples, Asian couples, you know, Mexican couples, Puerto Rican couples, whatever the hell it was. Straight, gay, bi, trans, didn't matter. Not as many trans. There weren't as many public trans in probably 2001, but I'm not saying that to disparage them. But the point is, in that moment, I was like, wow. I'm like, this city is making a comeback. And one of the things leading it is comedy. Because for a lot of people, they use comedy to process bad things. It's a coping mechanism. It doesn't mean you do. But the reason you can't cancel jokes about tragedies, like we have this big Lindsay Clancy story in the news, the reason you can't take away people's right to joke about it is because that's how they process a woman killing three of her kids. You know, there's also the liberal way to process it, which is to go up to the courthouse and cheer for Lindsay Clancy. But I'd like to think there's nobody listening to the show that would do such a horrific thing. But the point is, for a lot of us, we grew up in that era of tougher love, okay? But it was a tougher love, and it was an okay, because we knew you lived in America. You hit the lottery by virtue of the fact that you were born here. If you had the luxury to get outraged about a joke, to lead a protest about a joke, you're doing pretty good in life.
3: When you're right, you're right, and you're right.
1: Do you think anybody over in Ukraine right now, where they're drone striking each other 37 times an hour, is going, yeah, but more importantly, a comic said something on his radio show last night, and I'll be damned if we're not going to take a time out from this war and go handle that joke. Okay, jokes are the most powerful things we have, because comedy offers you an escape from your torments by allowing you to laugh at them for a few seconds at a time. So do I think 9/11 is a giant national punchline? No. Okay, but I think comedy is the ultimate rebellion in the face of adversity that people face at an individual level. Everybody knows the phrase gallows humor. Okay, gallows humor exists. Why? Because people who were actually being tortured to death in dungeons were laughing about it. You know those old lines like, the good news is there's only poop for dinner. The bad news is there's plenty of it. You know, that whole thing. Stupid. But that's what they were doing to crack each other up, because they were at their wit's end. And for a lot of people, that's where 9/11 left us. Okay? So today is obviously about all the heroism the first responders showed, first and foremost. It's about every cop and fireman and emergency EMS personnel who helped not only save lives that day, who sacrificed lives of their own that day. It's about, obviously, all of those families who've lost so much and have to relive this every year, but especially this year when we now have a mayor who pals around with, I don't have to sugarcoat this. Well, I'm not the bad guy here. Our mayor has a guy on his council who is a top advisor who says we deserve 9/11. Okay, the guy he handed a pen to last week is an actual lawyer for the blind sheik who masterminded the 9/11 terror attacks. Like, that's happening, okay?
4: I'm sick and tired of all this bullshit.
1: We all are, okay? It's disgusting, okay? And a lot of people rightfully feel that way. But today doesn't belong to them. It belongs to all the other people, okay, who got up off the mat Hulkamania style. Okay, do you remember when Hulk Hogan would be put in a sleeper hold? And the ref would have to decide if he was unconscious and the match was over. So they'd lift up his right arm and he'd drop it immediately. And then they'd lift up his right arm again and he'd drop it immediately. Now, this mattered, because if you lift up his arm and it falls a third time, it's over. He's considered unconscious at the end of the match. And, of course, they'd lift up Hulk Hogan's arm and he would do this dramatic thing where his arm would start to fall and he'd catch it. Catch his elbow and lock it right before it hit the ground. And everybody would be like, whoa! And then he'd just kind of steady it, and then he'd kind of start shaking it, and then he'd start shaking his hand, and then he'd hold his finger up to the sky, and he'd break out of the chokehold, and he'd punch the guy in the face, and he'd throw him into the ropes, and he'd bounce him off the other rope, and then he'd drop a leg drop on the guy's neck, pin him 1, 2, 3, and Hulk Hogan was the champ again. That's what today is about. It's about America doing the Hulk Hogan, doing the Toby Keith, the late, great Toby Keith. We'll put a boot in your ass, that whole thing. That's what today is about. It's about the people who helped us get off the mat, who inspired us to keep on being the people that we are, which is the greatest source of good the world has ever known.
0: 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We'll be right back.
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0: is Fox Across America with Jimmy Failla, trying to hold this country together on September 11th, which is, of course, a somber day around the country. Everybody listening knows where they were when they heard about the horrific news of September 11th. And, of course, there's a lot of that to focus on today. But most of my energy, I'm just going to be upfront with you, is going to go towards the comeback. Because for as much as our politics today like to focus on what is wrong with America, what is right with America has actually made us the world's most dominant superpower. You know, people like to tell you, oh, we're racist, these immigration policies.
1: Democrats are so full of crap.
0: Guys, we have the most tolerant and inclusive social society on earth. Do you know that? You have more speech rights here than anywhere in the world, but you also have more religious freedom here than anywhere in the world. You also have more social, civil, and corporate tolerance here than anywhere else in the world. Okay, which is why we lead the world in lawsuits. We have so many civil protections for American citizens, okay, that it's become its own, I don't want to call it a cottage industry, it's a trillion-dollar industry. Everybody's suing everybody because of just how many protections you have under the law here. So when you hear those people that are out there bashing America as a systemically racist hellhole.
2: Shut up! Will you shut up?
0: Guys, there's a reason that people from every single country in the world are migrating here in larger numbers than anyone else anywhere in the world. Think about that. It's like the Democrats like to tell you, oh, the border, it's because Republicans are racist. No Republicans, we don't want immigration. We were built on immigration, but it was legal. That's it. Legal immigration. That's what the country was built on. So whenever the Democrats say things like, oh, immigrants built this country, blah, blah, blah, they're leaving out the caveat. Okay, that yes, immigrants, a lot of them built this country. Okay, but they migrated here illegally. Why? Because they wanted to be Americans. If you read the poem on the Statue of Liberty, it says, give me your tired, your poor, your huddled masses yearning to breathe free. Emma Lazarus wrote that. There's no second stanza that says, and we'll also take the people who demand free stuff and chant death to America. Okay, but that's who we're taking in now. Okay, how do I know that? How can you make such an audacious claim, Jimmy? Because most of them are running for Congress. Are you following Abdul al-Sayed out in Michigan and the rally he did over the weekend? Oh, my God. You got people coming on stage saying we've got to destroy capitalism and bring down the great Satan. Joining us now, our guest of honor, Abdul al-Sayed.
3: What the hell is the world coming to?
0: There's a lot of garbage out there, man. Okay, but the truth is, social media and the 24-hour news cycle gives the squeaky wheel the most grease. It has a way of convincing you that the bad outnumbers the good. But today's one of those days where you're going to go home knowing that the good actually outnumbers the dirtbags by about, I would say, 9-1. Okay, legitimately 9-1. We're going to get into it when we come back.

0: 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Toyota of Hernando presents the Blue Hope Walk, a short walk with a tall order. 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
2: I'm Kathleen Maloney. President Trump with predictions about the outcome of the midterm elections.
3: If the Democrats go to get in, our country will be in shambles, and they won't be able to do it. If we get in, we're taking in tremendous amounts of money. We're taking in over $20 trillion in terms of investment.
2: The president speaking outside Air Force One, departing Ireland. Tensions rising in the Mideast amid new threats from Iran and its proxies. Fox's Trey Yinks with the latest.
4: It's not just in Saudi Arabia, where they had to shut down the east-to-west crude oil pipeline, but also in the Strait of Hormuz, where overnight yet another vessel was targeted by the IRGC with an unknown projectile.
2: Fighting also intensifies in Yemen, and Houthis launch more attacks on Saudi Arabia. 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

0: Jimmy, back on the air. September 11th, 2026. We are, of course, acknowledging, mourning, and in some capacity, celebrating the American resilience shown in the aftermath of September 11th. If you want to talk about the things that really got us, I think first and foremost, as a Yankee fan, I was in Yankee Stadium for Game 3 of the 2001 World Series, where George Bush threw out the greatest first pitch in the history of baseball. But long before he took the mound that day and inspired the world, he gave the iconic bullhorn statement down on what was known as the pile at Ground Zero. Here it is, clip 4.
1: This nation stands with the good people of New York City and New Jersey and Connecticut as we mourn the loss of thousands of our citizens. I can hear you!
0: At which point they went and bombed Iraq.
2: Just a bit outside. He tried the corner in this.
0: Threw a perfect strike on the mound at Yankee Stadium. But I don't know a lot of people who feel good about the Iraqi war, if only because we were lied into it about Iraq having weapons of mass destruction that they were aiding and abetting Osama bin Laden with, which turned out not to be true. But, you know, it's not a day for, you know, industrial war semantics. The truth is George Bush led that comeback. Rudy Giuliani led that comeback, so much so that imagine a world, you guys, imagine a world where Rudy Giuliani hosted Saturday Night Live. He was the first host. Okay, I believe they had Reese Witherspoon on the show, but Rudy Giuliani kicked it off, and they told jokes. They didn't, after the biggest terror attack in history, they told jokes, because that's what you're supposed to do. You're not supposed to go, oh, you took away joy. You're supposed to do the old, we'll show you. Okay, and I bring that up because to give you an idea of how far gone we are politically and how bad we are at scaling things and having perspective in this moment. Because America right now, that's the honest divide. People say it's like smart people and stupid people, Republicans or Democrats. No, there's just a lot of privileged idiots out there. A lot of privileged idiots. People who have no idea how good they have it, and they gain clout and social currency by pointing to what they've decided are the injustices in this world. Okay, I'll play you some of the clips, but I just to give you a full scale of how far we've come. There was an America where Rudy Giuliani, one of Donald Trump's closest confidants, could host Saturday Night Live. There is an America where Donald Trump hosted Saturday Night Live. Think about this. At the beginning of the 2016 election, Donald Trump hosted Saturday Night Live. Do you know what they did at the end of the 2016 election? They cried on camera because Trump won.
3: That was embarrassing.
0: I've never been more embarrassed as a comedian, with all due respect to what Jimmy Kimmel does every night. Okay, think about that. Saturday Night Live had Kate McKinnon come on dressed as Hillary Clinton and sing Leonard Cohen's Hallelujah and cry because the Democrats had lost an election to Donald Trump, who had hosted the show that year. Donald Trump, who had hosted a primetime show on NBC for 15 years that was so successful, it spawned off a spinoff called Celebrity Apprentice. Yet that same network was now telling you Hitler, okay, was in charge of our government. Donald Trump is literally Hitler, they said on NBC, as they were literally paying Hitler royalties.
4: You are so full of sh-.
0: Think about that. So you understand it was all performative, manufactured hysteria. It's the biggest challenge we face as Americans right now. It's not Republicans, not the border. It's not white supremacy. With a, come on. This is so embarrassing. Okay, it's we have a lot of privileged idiots, and politics has descended into a game of manufactured hysteria. Why do they manufacture hysteria? They tell you Trump is literally Hitler. Why? Because that if he's literally Hitler, that justifies any type of retaliation possible. That's what they do it for. He's literally Hitler, okay? And how many clips have I played you of them saying that, you know?
3: When is the time to sound the alarm? When is the time to start saying, well, does this look like Germany in 1932?
5: Increasingly, Donald Trump is turning this nation into Nazi Germany.
6: If the party nominates Hitler, are you going to vote for him? I mean, that's what I don't get.
7: I want to start using the word fascist.
8: Yeah, he's a fascist.
7: And the tendencies, many tendencies like Adolf Hitler.
8: Yeah.
7: I said it, throw me off the air.
9: I hate comparing Trump to Hitler because Hitler could concentrate for more than 30 seconds and had normal-sized human hands.
10: You actually draw a line from Nazi Germany to the U.S. southern border. You remember that back then, boatloads of refugees were turned back.
8: Let's put up Charles Lindbergh and the 1940s Nazi sympathizers. They were also called Make America First.
0: Oh my goodness gracious, Lord above.
11: I'm surrounded by idiots.
0: Okay, but they don't mean it. That's the point. It's manufactured hysteria.
12: You ever seen such negative campaigning in your life?
13: Dirtiest campaign I ever remember.
0: I mean, seriously, though.
14: Nobody talks anymore about the issues.
13: No.
14: They simply just, this man is for toxic drinking water to kill your children. I mean,
0: Well, does that sound familiar? That's pretty much what they do to Trump every night. That was Johnny Carson in 1984. Okay, but that manufactured hysteria is how they justify being the thing they accuse Trump of being. Like, Trump's a fascist. Do you know who shut down their political opponents using SWAT raids, using vaccine mandates, using backdoor censorship with social media companies like Facebook and Twitter? The Democrats. Okay, remember My Body, My Choice? That was the big Democrat slogan. Well, when it came to the vaccine, it was your body, our choice, or you are fired. Okay, remember when it became democracy's on the ballot? Trump's a threat to democracy because he said the election's stolen. You can't ever say an election's stolen. Come on, that's undermining faith in democracy. What are we talking about?
15: As I've been telling candidates who have come to see me, you can run the best campaign. You can even become the nominee. And you can have the election stolen from you.
0: That was the Democrat standard bearer. And they put us through a 3-year ordeal on a made up fake probe about Trump colluding with Russia.
16: It was made up by these sick people.
0: But they manufactured that hysteria because it allowed them to react in unprecedented ways. Donald Trump's the only president to be impeached twice. He's the only president to be criminally indicted. We went 247 years without indicting a United States president. Okay, Trump had been indicted on 96 different counts by the end of year 248. And oh, by the way, it happened in an election year. The people who said democracy is on the ballot were trotting Donald Trump in and out of a courtroom during the Republican primaries. The people who told you they were just protecting the integrity of elections were suing to take their political opponent off the ballot while simultaneously trying to jail him while raiding his house under accusations that he had classified information. Did they have proof he had classified?
17: The answer would be no.
0: Did they ever find the classified information?
17: The answer would be no.
0: Yet there are Democrats who have actually been outed for sending classified information. The FBI knows about it, and they didn't even charge him.
18: I'm Hillary Clinton, and I approve this message.
0: So you understand the manufactured hysteria around the Trump presidency and what Republicans represent to the rest of the world is one of the biggest challenges we face, because it allows Democrats to portray things like ISIS, the Gestapo. They've got concentration camps. Concentration camps are killing people. They're trying to wipe out a race. Okay, ICE is trying to track down murderers and pedophiles and people in this country illegally and get them the F out. Not because of their ethnicity, but because of their illegal status. Laws have to matter. And understand, there is nobody getting deported from an ethnicity that we don't have another 10 million of here in this country. So it's not about the ethnicity. It's about the legal status of the frickin' citizen. Okay, but that manufactured hysteria, that performative stupidity, is why America in 2026 is so much more divided than it was in 2021. Okay, you guys know Hassan Piker. You know that old story. They're now the talking point that went out. It's so funny. You know, we have Jessica Tarlov on the show a lot, and I'm a great friend of hers. Oh, I don't care if you don't like her. It's, you know, America was not built on Republicans never talking to Democrats again. It was actually built on Republicans and Democrats disagreeing as vehemently as we do today, yet being able to talk to each other about their differences like adults. That's why we have a Constitution. It's because we knew we weren't going to agree. We're human beings. The point is, if you limit, if you check the government's power over its people, then you don't have to worry about one side completely imposing its view on another. Okay, that's the whole point of the Constitution. So when you hear Tarloff on the show or you see her on Fox, be happy. They don't have a Tarloff on MSNBC. They don't have a Republican that represents Republican views on MSNBC and all the viewers yell at him. Do you know who the Republican is on MSNBC? Joe Scarborough. Is there anybody seriously thinks Joe Scarborough is a real Republican? I mean,
17: the answer would be no.
0: No, come on. A Republican on MSNBC is like a chicken that works at Popeyes. You can tell me it's a chicken, but it's clearly not there to look out for other chickens. Works at Popeyes, which is delicious, by the way. Okay, but that manufactured hysteria, okay, has led them to a bad place because it made them think, well, I guess we can start palling around with socialists. I guess we can campaign with Hassan Piker. And so I was telling you about Tarloff because I know a lot of Democratic strategists. They come on the channel. You work in media. You see them at cocktail parties. We all have the same agents. Okay, there is nobody you watch at MSNBC or CNN that I haven't met 100 times at parties and stuff like that in D.C. And the point is, the liberal strategist talking point, they paid $10 million to focus groups to figure out the Hassan Piker issue, is they have to refer to him to as a Twitch streamer from California. So Hassan Piker, somebody Abdul al-Sayed has campaigned with, Hassan Piker, Zohran Mamdani has campaigned with, the Elizabeth Warrens of the world, the Bernie Sanders of the world, the AOCs of the world, they've all campaigned with the guy. Okay, they've been instructed that when they get asked, what about Hassan Piker, who said America deserved 9/11? Who said he'd vote for Hamas over Israel, our only ally in that region? They're now instructed to say, well, the American people aren't worried about a Twitch streamer from California. And that's their way of minimizing his contribution to their discourse. Except there's only one small problem. They've been campaigning with the guy. And they thought it was okay to campaign with him and to push socialism because they thought everybody hated America just as much as they did. And now they're being forced to walk back every single one of their statements. Okay, because the truth is, in the modern moment we live in, okay, of incentivized conflict and this really hyper-aggressive 24-hour news cycle where we don't have the common culture we did back when 45 million people were watching Johnny Carson. You know, it's a very fragmented niche audience now. People like to say we live in two different worlds, but because everybody has their own individual cell phone that has a carefully curated algorithm that just feeds you the things you like so you'll keep staring at your phone and consuming advertising, we don't live in two different worlds. We live in 330 million different worlds. You used to turn on the same TV as me and get the same channels as me. Now, you do not see the same videos that I do, and you should be happy about that.

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1: Documents in his house. He broke some federal law by paying Stormy Daniels by check instead of paying her in singles the way she normally does. Ergo, we can raid his house. We can jail his advisors. We can wiretap his building. We can throw him in jail. We can mugshot him. We can sue to take him off the ballot. And if that doesn't work, we'll have not one, not two, but three assassination attempts on his life. Okay? I was around for one of them. Good God. Okay? And the truth is, that emboldened the Democrats because in their circles, they have enough people who are sitting here on September 11th, 2001. Okay? When Donald Trump was a New Yorker and was the first guy Howard Stern called. Imagine that. Howard Stern, who says Trump is Hitler now. Because Trump's media omnipotence, his success, has burnt Howard's droopy balls into a crisp. Because Howard used to be the king of all media, and that's what he called himself. And now Trump is the most famous human being who's ever lived. So the only way Howard could make peace with that is to discredit it and go, oh, it doesn't count. He cheated with Russia. It doesn't count. He's Hitler. Yeah, I could do a Nazi thing too. Look at that. And that's how Howard keeps himself from sticking his head in the bathtub and screaming every night, which I don't doubt he still does. He's enough of a germaphobe. I'm sure he goes around soap from time to time. But the point is, there's no perspective. We don't have full scale. People are on your TV today saying Donald Trump is a Hitler and a threat to everything we stand for. Okay? Those people are on a network that employed Donald Trump for 15 years. You know, the network that Saturday Night Live's on tomorrow night? The network that Donald Trump hosted Saturday Night Live in the same year in which they came on the air and cried because that same Donald Trump had won the election. Okay? They're not a serious people. But that doesn't mean you can't be. Like, you could be fun. You could be fun-loving. You could be, you know, given to comedy and ridiculousness like I am. Okay? But you do have a responsibility to be an adult in the room. And on a day like today, the only thing being an adult in the room requires is for you to never waver ever, ever once on what it means to be an American. Because there might be a lot of privileged idiots in this country who don't get it. But the way we overcome them and squash them like bugs is to keep on doing our thing.
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0: The midterm elections are heating up. Congressional control and presidential Trump's agenda hang in the balance. 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

0: is Fox Across America with Jimmy Fallon. Ryan Reese is on the show today. He's a guy I'd known for as long as I've worked in comedy, and he was working here in New York City in the comedy clubs in the aftermath of September 11th. He's going to talk to you in the next hour about the resilience the city showed, how comedy got a lot of people an escape from those color-coded terror alerts on the TV channel and all of the new things that we had to inhabit every day. You know, somebody got a letter in the mail. We thought it was anthrax. We all freaked out. You know, it was really, if you've never heard me tell you the story before, when I was home on September 11th, my brother Joey got called into work. I drove him in to the police checkpoint because they closed the highways into the city, obviously. And they turned out in Queens. And I was actually on that day, I actually thought between the attack on the Pentagon, the World Trade Center, and what we were hearing about United Flight 93, I thought the world was ending for a few hours there, like legitimately. And I went to my deli and I got my second grade lunch. My favorite school lunch was bologna and Doritos. Think what you want of me. But I went and got a bag of Doritos and made a bologna sandwich and cut it into squares and thought this was like my death row meal. And I was watching September 11th unfold on TV. It was horrifying. You know, so I have a really good understanding and appreciation of what it felt like to be here. And I don't doubt you have your own experience with it. We'll talk about it in the very next hour. We're going to bring back Ryan. And then we're going to talk to Mark Malkoff, who wrote the greatest Johnny Carson book ever written about how comedy and guys like Letterman that were on the air at the time led that comeback on the airwaves. So much to be proud of today as we also, you know, acknowledge the summer.
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11: A presidential surprise for Ireland. I'm Kathleen Maloney, Fox News. President Trump ending his trip to Ireland with an announcement about a popular Irish product.
12: In a sign of how this trip mixed diplomacy and leisure, the president made that announcement that he was dropping tariffs on Irish whiskey while he was about to present the trophy to the winner of the Irish Open, which is Shane Lowry. Remember, most European goods are under 15% tariffs as a result of a trade deal that the EU and the U.S. struck last year. The carve-out for Irish whiskey highlighting the overall positive nature of this visit, even though the president did make waves by saying he'd like to see Irish reunification.
11: Fox's Madeline Rivera. President Trump also weighing in on the war between Russia and Ukraine. He had a request for the Ukrainian president.
13: Ukraine's long-range strikes have been targeting Russia's oil and gas industry, which Kyiv says both funds and fuels Moscow's invasion in this now 4.5-year-long war. It's caused fuel rationing across Russia at times. Today, President President Trump was at the Irish Open. He had this warning.
4: Mr. Zelensky has to do one thing. He has to stop knocking out diesel fuel in Russia. Let him go after targets, but not diesel fuel.
13: In recent weeks, Russia has ramped up its air campaign against Ukraine. Overnight, energy facilities, railways, businesses, gas stations, and homes came under attack.
11: Fox's Stephanie Bennett. Wisconsin gubernatorial candidate Tom Tiffany and a pilot are recovering after their four-seat plane lost power and made an emergency water landing in Lake Wausau. Tiffany says he and the pilot sustained only minor injuries.
14: He had 4 stitches, I believe, in one of his wounds. That was the extent of his injuries. I have 12 stitches up in my eyebrow, and but other than that, just a few scratches.
11: Tiffany says he lost his phone, but the pilot was able to call 911. 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
11: Anthropic CEO supporting artificial intelligence guardrails after a researcher came forward with concerns about humanity's future. Fox's Max Gordon explains.
26: Dario Amodei is now saying we must pace the frontier. That's the name of an essay he recently published on his personal website. In it, Amodei says that AI can bring a lot of good, especially in medicine, in the sciences. But he also says that AI carries a number of risks, including losing control of AI systems, the misuse of AI for cyber attacks, and serious economic disruption. Because of these risks, Amodei writes, in part, we must slow the pace at which we improve the capabilities of AI models. Progress will still seem fast, and we must make wise use of the time we gain. Tech leaders took to X to sound off. VP of hardware at NVIDIA, Sunny Madra, writing, I can tell you one thing, the entire world isn't going to align to stop innovating.
11: House Speaker Mike Johnson says leaders should meet with Congress to negotiate regulations, but those guardrails cannot come at the cost of American innovation in the competition with China. The leaders of the U.S. House giving their takes on President Trump's proposal of $5,000 each for an American adult if the GOP keeps the majority in Congress.
27: House Minority Leader Hakeem Jeffries on ABC's This Week said he's not expecting the president to follow through on $5,000 payouts.
28: It wasn't a serious proposal that was presented by Donald Trump. He's broken every promise that he's presented.
27: House Speaker Mike Johnson on NBC's Meet the Press said the president's proposal may not actually mean cutting checks, but may be based on policies.
29: Ways to further incentivize and grow the economy and make sure that Americans keep more of their hard-earned dollars.
27: If and however that happens, Speaker Johnson says it's something that will have to be processed in Congress. Gernal Scott, Fox News.
11: I'm Kathleen Maloney. This is Fox News.
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1: Well, welcome to the Jason in the House podcast. I happen to be Jason Chaffetz, and I truly appreciate you joining me. This is, you know, I don't know when exactly you're going to be listening to this podcast. That's a great thing about podcasts, right? You can listen to them anytime. But, you know, as we record this, as we get into it, Labor Day, it starts to turn the corner into a little bit of a somber note for a moment. You know, we've had a great summer. It's been hot. There's all kinds of storms, people going to the beach, but Labor Day kind of marks the turn or the end of summer unofficially. I know it's not the actual date, but then, you know, you start to, kids are back in school. Things start to cool off a little bit, supposedly, although some places in this country are very, very hot. But there's also, two things that are on the calendar coming up. September 10th, the assassination of Charlie Kirk. I'm going to talk about that in a moment. But then also 9/11. You know, it's hard to believe it was 25 years ago when this unprovoked terrorist attack upon the United States was happening en masse, right? We had these hijackers. And you had the attack first on, the Twin Towers. Airplane goes into it. That seems interesting, weird, doesn't make a whole lot of sense. TV crews start gathering, they're filming it, they're reporting it. Then a second plane hits. You have an attack on the Pentagon with a plane that goes into the Pentagon. And then you have what happened in Pennsylvania, which is one of the most heroic, amazing stories into itself. So we're going to talk a bit about that. We're honored, truly an honor for me to sit down with Frank Siller. You may have heard of Tunnel to Towers. If you watch or interact at all with Fox News, you probably know and have heard this story, but maybe in 30-second increments, maybe in 3 minutes. But we're going to hear the whole Frank Siller story, which is really kind of America's story, and it's an inspirational story. And, you know, to be able to hear it in a little bit more detail about that specific story, but I think it's emblematic of so many, the thousands of people. I mean, look, we had nearly 3,000 people who lost their lives, and then thousands more afterwards that also lost their lives. It's just something we say, hey, we should never, ever forget. And let's also remember, we have about 100 million Americans now. That's not a precise number, okay, but it's a very rough sketch. 100 million Americans who were either too young to remember or were not born yet, given that it was 25 years ago. So you may be 22 years old, and you may have seen a clip, or you may have seen a documentary, or maybe you just see something showing up on your social media feed. But I can tell you, having lived through that, it was just an unbelievable emotional and scary time, because it was just up and out of the blue. And those hours that were playing themselves out, President Bush getting up in the air, pulling him out of the room there at the school in Florida, getting him up on Air Force One. Where was he? What was going on? Were there more attacks? People fleeing the Capitol, because the Capitol building may have, you know, there. Where were all these planes? It was a very scary time, and it would be remiss to just dismiss it or forget about it. And so I'm thrilled to have, honored to have Frank Siller. To those of you that have watched and listened to Fox News, probably have heard about Tunnel to Towers and what they do and how they do it, the good that they're doing to take care of people. It's really, this is a podcast is a longer format, and I don't want to wax on too long because I really want to get to this interview with Frank. His story is very emblematic. Like I said, it's very emblematic of what America was going through and what so many New Yorkers, New Jersey people in New Jersey, what they were going through. And so thrilled to be able to sit down and allow you to hear it in first person from him. But I also do want to note September 10th, which is the assassination of Charlie Kirk. Charlie was a good friend. He and I had been texting in the days and really weeks before about his coming to Utah. I happen to live in Utah. Our daughter and son-in-law were going to go to this at Utah Valley University. I was going to go. My wife was pulling up in her car to meet us all there. And our daughter and son-in-law were in a different part. They wanted to be out in the sun, the full blazing sun. It was nice, warm, beautiful day in Utah at a noon event. I wanted to be in the shade. I just couldn't sit in the sun that long, so I was off on the side in the shade, and then this shot rang out, and I can still hear it. I happened to have my eyes trained on Charlie as he was interacting with the person in front of him, having a discussion, and is one of the scariest, most horrific things I went through in my life. It's kind of hard for me to not get emotional about it. It wasn't about me, but there were 3,000 people watching. And when that shot rang out, the crowd all ducked. They all like hit the ground. Now, many of them are already sitting, but they just hunched down. And then people started screaming. And then that led to people running. And I remember when it happened, you did not know if it was going to be the first shot, or was that the first of 50 shots? I mean, you just did not know. Couldn't tell where it was coming from. I took some guesses when I was on, you know, I got on TV in less than 30 minutes, I think, after it happened. I happen to have a studio at my home. And so as soon as it happened, I called my wife, called my daughter, called over to the White House to let them know what was happening. Anyway, then I work with Fox News. I'm a contributor. So got on the phone with Fox, and they were really good to me. Fox said, hey, listen, you don't have to do this, but if you want to, if you can, if you're composed enough, and it was very emotional, obviously. I don't want to wax on about that. The story is the bigger story. About the life and legacy of Charlie Kirk, what he meant, what he was doing. He got a trial that's still playing itself out. But then also we have 9/11. And so they're back to back this week. It's a bit of a somber note. But we say it sort of trite. Hey, we're never, ever going to forget. Don't forget. Never forget. I hope that's true. And for those of you young enough that don't really remember it, I do hope that there comes a point where you actually study it and try to hopefully never, ever have to go through it.
0: More Jason in the House next.

0: 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Today, 92% of parents with children in after-school say STEM is available, up from 69% a decade ago. That's 6.4 million kids now getting STEM in after-school. 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
5: 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According to Kalshi's new midterms hub, Democrats have a 47% chance to control the Senate. And in a key Senate race, James Tallarico is currently trading at 50% to beat Kim Paxton. 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
1: Time to bring on Frank Zeller. Tunnel to Towers, really appreciate what he does and how he does it. 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
2: Thanks for having me on.
3: It's hard to believe, but we are 25 years ago. I mean, it's 9/11 is 25 years ago. That's hard to believe.
2: Yeah, I mean, I was only 48 then. I'm 73 now. And my brother, Stephen, the hero, was 34. And he would be, this November, he'd be 60. So it's crazy how time moves along and how fast it goes. And one of the things that I often talk about is that, you know, we can't waste time. And my brother Stephen was certainly a proponent of that. You know, his childhood taught him a lesson that most kids will never be taught, that both my parents died by the time he was 10 years old. And he realized tomorrow is not promised. And, you know, through his loss, he became this phenomenal human being, and look what he ends up doing with his life, and makes this heroic run 25 years ago, you know, through the Battery Tunnel with his gear on his back and fire gear, and gave up his life to save others. So, yeah, 25 years. I just can't believe it's 25 years later.
3: Well, listen, the beauty of a podcast is we have longer than, you know, maybe a 60-second or 3-minute interview to kind of walk through, and that's what I'd like to do. And, you know, you have done so much good and helped countless people through this tragedy, and, you know, what you've done with Tunnel to Towers, it's just, it's the foundation has just been spectacular. I've watched in awe, and, you know, you've really moved, touched, and helped people from coast to coast. And I remember when 9/11 happened, you know, I remember it vividly. But we have something, I read something like 30% of our country now was not alive when it happened. And they have no perception of it. So, Frank, what I'd like to do is just kind of walk through the heroic actions of Stephen and so many others that day, and get your reflection on that. But then I want to go back and talk about the Ziller family and growing up and what life was like. So, but let's start with, you know, this this terrorist attack and what it did and what went down and what, you know, comes to mind when you think about it now.
2: Well, you know, there are so many things that I do remember about 9/11, 2001. You know, my brother was New York City firefighter. He was just finished his night tour in Squad 1 in Brooklyn, an elite firehouse that trained to be at critical situations to maybe help other firefighters in critical situations. And, you know, he often talked about, he, my brother Stephen, talked about the fact that we're going to get hit. We're going to get hit, Frank. We're going to get hit. And he said that numerous times about, you know, terrorists coming to New York and to America. And, you know, and he wasn't the only one talking about it, just to be clear. So on that morning, you know, he was finished his night shift and he was on his way home to play golf with my brother Russ, my brother George, and myself. The four Ziller brothers were going to play golf, which we didn't get to do too often because we all had families and busy people, and you know how life is. And but when we did get that opportunity, we certainly cherished it. And but he heard on his radio scanner that the North Tower was hit. You know, these firefighters keep the radio with them at all times. And he turned his truck around, and when he did, he called his wife Sally up and he said, "Sally, tell my brothers I'll try to catch up with him later." You know, the South Tower wasn't hit yet, so, you know, we all didn't know it was a terrorist attack. You know, it was odd. It was very odd. I remember my brother George walking into my house because we were going to meet at my house to go play golf. He said, "Turn the TV on," and you know, we saw the North Tower on fire, and as we were watching it, we saw the plane fly into the South Tower, and my brother took his cap and threw it down and said, "Son of a, you know, I can't believe these, you know, what?" Yeah. And you know, we knew we were under attack. And what we didn't know is how Stephen got there or what he did. And but, you know, as the day went on, you know, I remember my brother George went to work at a sporting goods store. My brother Russ was at my sister-in-law Sally's house with the younger kids in the beginning of the day. And as the day wore on, I remember gathering, calling all my siblings and said, "Hey, come on, let's all be over my house. I mean, this day is very bad, but it might get even worse for us, the Ziller family, if God forbid something happened to Stephen. I think we should all be together." So we all came to my, so at the 9:59 a.m. when the South Tower came down, I remember turning to my mother-in-law and saying, "Nancy, I think I just lost my brother." And once again, not knowing how he got there, just knowing that he would find a way to get there. And so, but later in the afternoon, when we're all sitting in my living room, a firefighter, Richie Obermeyer, calls my house. And Richie lived three doors, I think it's three, maybe four doors away from my brother, Stephen, on Staten Island. And he called me up and he said, Frank, I'm down here and it's really bad. You know, it's terrible. It's unbelievable. And I said, yeah, Richie, I said, I'm sitting here with my family. Only one of my siblings that wasn't with me was my sister Janice, because she was stuck in Long Island. They weren't going to let anyone over the bridge, you know, over the Verrazano Bridge into Staten Island. So I said, yeah, Rich, I know it's bad. And he goes, no, Frank, I just got to let you know it's really bad. I said, Rich, we're watching it. It's real. I could see it. It's terrible. We're praying for everybody. He goes, no, Frank. Nobody's coming home. And what went through my mind at that point was, oh my God, this one. I can't believe that my brother, you know, who lost his dad at 8 and a half, my mom died when he was 10, that now his kids are not going to know this great man. You know, that he's gone and that they're going to have to live a similar type life that he had to live. And my heart was broken, and I had to walk in the other room and tell my siblings. And my sister Gina let out a screech that I'll never forget. And she goes, oh, no, not Stephen. And, yeah, it was, oh, no, not Stephen. How could that little boy that was so much younger, he was the youngest of seven of us, but he was, my brother Russ was 24 when he was born, and I was 14 years old. I was closest in age, and all the others were in between. Not that little boy that went through so much. And we literally were on our knees, and we said a prayer. We got off our knees, got to our cars, and we drove over to my sister-in-law's house. That was literally a couple of minutes from my house. And a vigil started that, you know, we went there every single day until we got 100% confirmation. And we never really did, other than sad to say that his body was never recovered. But then we pieced it together. Then we pieced it together what he did that day.
3: Walk us through that. The foundation T2T.org, Tunnel to Towers. There's a reason why it's called that. Explain to people why it's called that.
2: Well, as I said, he turned his car around. He called my sister-in-law and said, "I'll catch up with my brothers later." You know, but you know, he went back to his firehouse and he got his fire gear. Now, his company already, Squad One, already responded. The ones that replaced him in the morning, where my brother was finishing his night tour, they're gone. They're already into New York. He gets his gear, he drives, puts it in his truck, drives to the mouth of the Brooklyn Battery Tunnel, and comes to a screeching halt. And I know it's a screeching halt because there was an eyewitness that told me this, you know what I mean, that saw my brother get out of the car and calmly put his stuff on, quickly, but calmly put his stuff on. And then, you know, when he got to the mouth of the tunnel, which was closed for security reasons, obviously, the police officer realized he's a firefighter and let him go through. And he jogs in, he runs into the tunnel. Now, that tunnel, for those that don't know, is nearly 2 miles long. And he has 60 pounds of fire gear on his back. And he goes through this tunnel and comes out at West Street, runs up to Liberty and West. And there was a fire truck there, ladder 124. And he grabs a hook off the off this fire truck. And this Bobby Smith, a firefighter, says, he was the chauffeur, said, hey, Silip, put that back. You know, and of course, my brother just keeps on running with it. You know, he needed an apparatus. He needed something. God forbid he had to open a door or save somebody that you need a tool to open the door. And goes up West Street, and I believe he goes into the South Tower, because, you know, I'm sure he found out that Squad One was already there, and they were in the South Tower. They responded to the South Tower, and he'd want to be with the people that he trained with every day to fight this fire and to save people together. And while going up those stairs and saving others, he gave up his life. And when we found out as a family what he did, when we pieced it together and, you know, and found out what he did, you know, I remember saying to Sally, I said, Sally, you know, this is maybe 2 weeks after 9/11, when I said to her, can we start a foundation to honor Stephen and what he did and all these great heroes and what they did? And I said, hey, Sally, don't worry. You don't have to do anything. You got five kids. My brother left behind five kids, a 9-year-old, a 5, wow, a 3, a 2, not even 2, and a 9-month-old. And And I said, you got the kids. We're older. The sibling, you know, Stephen's siblings are older. We'll take care of the foundation. You know, we'll make sure that his children know that his father was a hero and there were so many heroes that day. And she said, okay. You know, she said, okay, yes, you can. I wanted her blessing. And I went back to my siblings and said, let's start a foundation. And eventually we ended up calling it Tunnel to Towers, you know, for obvious reasons. He ran through the tunnel to the towers. And, you know, from one man's actions, Jason, think about this. From one man's heroic actions, choice that he made, think of all the people that were helping because of what he did. There was no foundation like this in America. There was none.

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1: Carmen Roberts, whoever wins, AI wins. That's from President Trump, who appeared to downplay the technology's potential safety concerns, despite warnings from some AI developers.
2: I think you have a lot of negative voices that are bringing it up that shouldn't be bringing it up, and they're bringing up things that won't happen.
1: Well, that viewpoint differs from House Minority Leader Hakeem Jeffries.
3: We should take decisive action now so that we can slow down, as the CEOs have recently acknowledged, slow down the pace of development.
1: The New York Democrat on ABC's This Week. President Trump is due back in D.C. tonight. Rescuers in Indonesia are searching for about 130 people missing after a passenger ferry capsized in the Java Sea early today. Six people are confirmed dead.
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0: is Jason in the house.
1: These memorials, certainly at Ground Zero, Shanksville, but the one at the Pentagon, which is open, I think, 24 hours a day, is exceptionally well done. I think it's even more powerful at night. The way it's illuminated, it's just really, I can't recall how many months old, but, you know, it goes from the youngest to the oldest, and families affected that didn't think that day. They thought they were just getting on their own flight to go do their own family thing, and next thing they knew, they were being used as a weapon, a terrorist weapon, and the death that happened there was just horrific as well. But let's talk about Sillars growing up. So you're the older brother. So where was this? Where were you growing up? What was life like growing up?
2: You know, just to mention my book again, one of the reasons why I wrote this book is to introduce May and George Siller, my mother and father, who were outrageous human beings. And, a lot of people know about Stephen and what he did, but they don't know about the story that I just talked about. And I talk about in a lot more depth in the book about 9/11 and where everybody was and some of the other great heroes that we lost that day, and some others were friends. I lost more than just my brother that day. But May and George Siller, like I said, Stephen was the youngest of seven, and he was 14 years younger than me, and my brother Russ was 24 years old when he was born. So he was our little miracle. My father was 49, my mother was 44. So back in the olden days, that was very rare.
1: They were pretty old doing that.
2: It was very rare for that to happen. But so he became our little miracle, a very core of our family. And we were poor. We were seven kids and we were poor. But we were great. You know, we didn't care. You know, we shared beds. You know, my brother George and I were a year and a half apart, and we slept in the same bed till I think we were 12 years old or so. And think about that, how many fist fights we got in that one.
1: No kidding.
2: Yeah, so we would be facing the opposite way. You know, we'd grab, you know, somebody's toe get close to my face, we'd grab it and like bend it, and you know, you can imagine what happened at 2 o'clock in the morning, you know. But it was great. It was great. My sisters all shared a room, all three of them, and my brother Russ had this very small room until he actually went away when he was 14 to the seminary to become a priest, and Franciscan. And often we would go up and visit him on weekends, and my mother would make this big pot of tomato sauce with sausage and meatballs in it. I got to let you know that when we were a kid growing up, we didn't have that. But somehow or another, she was able to make this for all these kids that were from all over the country at the seminary. And she'd even somehow or another be able to buy a box of eclairs, my brother's favorite thing, eclairs. And we'd have to carry this stuff in, and we couldn't eat any of it. We weren't even allowed to eat any of it. We had to bring it to her. So we're looking at like dogs, you know, with their tongues out, at this food. But my mother wanted to always make sure that these kids from all over were taken care of. But we prayed a lot together as children. My father was very intense on our spirituality and our faith, and my mother quiet and very quietly intense about our faith. She never raised a voice. My father was the exact opposite. He could go after you in a second and then say, he was over the top and then be apologetic, you know. They was a great couple, and they brought us up to serve others. My father was part of the Third Order, as I said before, of Franciscans, and would visit the sick. And I remember him going out to hospitals a couple times a week, and I remember as a young kid asking my mother, where's daddy going? And she said, he's going to the hospital. I said, what, is something wrong? And she goes, no, he's visiting the sick. And I said, what does he do? He goes, well, he talks to them, he reads to them, and he prays with them. And I said, oh, my goodness, I was so proud, you know, of my father doing that. So needless to say, Sundays were great in my house because we were the focal point of a lot of other family members coming over and my friends from my neighborhood. The Sunday, hanging out, you know, just having just spaghetti, but no meatballs or sausage. Hanging out and be together. So it was a great, big, beautiful family that was just very close. And we loved each other to death. And my father always said, it's always about family first. Family first. And God will carry you. Your faith will carry you through. My mother said, your faith will carry you through anything. And when something happens, just say, just offer it up to God. He will help you.
1: No, it's a great message. Where did this love of country come from? And I guess the second part of that is, you know, your brother decides to become a firefighter. Not everybody does that. That's a tough job. Why did he decide to do that? So my guess is they kind of go hand in glove.
2: It does. So we have we're a family of teachers, nurses, and first responders. I have nephews and nieces that are all of what I just said. They serve. They continuously serve. Stephen saw some of my uncles as firefighters. I had one of my uncles was an inspector in a police department. My father was a World War II vet.
1: Really?
2: Yeah. So was my uncle. My uncle was in the Battle of the Bulge. Fred, my Uncle Duke, he'd come over on Sundays with his guitar. He was horrible playing the guitar. He was horrible singing it, but he thought he was great. And he'd smack it like he was this Latin singer, you know what I mean? But anyway, it was great, but he would always bring a dozen donuts or something. So we loved when he came every Sunday. We had all that background. But the most of all, I think what my parents taught us was to serve. And serve at any level that you could possibly. We're not here for ourselves. We're here to help each other throughout life and to serve. And, Stephen always wanted to be a firefighter. And he worked with me for 19 years in the business that I was in. Actually, to the day he died, as a matter of fact, the day before he died, we were figuring out the next season because, you know, firefighters have to work two jobs. I don't have to tell you that. The last thing we did was have lunch. And I remember, you know, to this day, exactly what we both ate. And when it was over, we hugged each other and we do the bro hug, you know, you pull each other in and hold each other's hand, pull it and pat hard on the back. And I said, love you, brother. See you tomorrow. And they were my last words that I had with him. And he said the same thing back. He wanted to be a firefighter. He wanted to be a firefighter. And, you know, my sister-in-law, Sally, I in the book, I go extensively about her perspective on 9/11 and then also their relationship with my brother. My brother was nuts, just so you know. And he was nuts, full of life, but crazy. I mean, really crazy. Their first date, just listen to this. Their first date, this is true. Somehow or another, she took her car, he took his car. I think she took her car, I know, just in case it didn't work out, right?
1: Safeway.
2: Right. So he says to her, I'll drive you home in your car. She says, okay. So they get in her car. It doesn't go into drive. It only can go into reverse. Now, he's at a restaurant on Staten Island that's about nearly, it's 4 miles from her house. He drives home in reverse for 4 miles up at, and this is New York you're talking about. Staten Island, it's not New York City, but
1: right.
2: These are roads well traveled. And so that's their first date. That's their first real date. And she recalls saying to her friend who set it up, her friend, I really I really could see myself marrying this Stephen Silla. And she was the little girl that he used to walk to school with when he was on Staten Island before my parents died. And then he moved off Staten Island and lived in Rockville Center with my oldest brother, Russ, until he was 18. Comes back at 18 years old and lives with me on Staten Island. I never left. And I still live there, 73 years. And he lives with me and gets reintroduced to Sally. And he has this date and they fall in love. But this, like I said, this little girl he used to walk to school with, the Blessed Sacrament Grammar School. So tell me that there isn't a design up there, that God just like sets things in motion. And if you follow your heart and your soul, which should be clean as could possibly be, you're going to do good things. You're going to do good things. And he falls in love and has these five kids. He becomes a firefighter. He wanted to be a firefighter. And he not only becomes a firefighter, he's part of this elite house, Squad One. And he gets a call to duty, and he answers the call. He didn't have to be there. He was almost home. He was almost on Staten Island. And he reacts, and he does this action, and oh, my God. It's just, it's a beautiful love story with him and his wife, Sally, and it's a beautiful love story in what he did with his life and sacrificed it all in Christ-like way.
0: More Jason in the House next.

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8: It's Jason in the house.
9: I think one of the most emotional moments I had when I was fortunate enough to serve in the Congress is when I went to Walter Reed and walked in, and one of the first people I saw was this young Marine from New York. And I thought I was prepared to meet with these. There were about 40 of them who had lost limbs serving our nation. And they were in rehabilitation. And I thought I was emotionally prepared for it. But I was not emotionally prepared for that Marine who hadn't been on the battlefield much. He had been on the battlefield pretty recently. And went to go shake his hand. But yeah, he had lost both arms and both legs.
10: That's Brandon Morocco.
9: It was so awkward. I just had tears streaming down my face, and I didn't know how to process it, let alone thank him and try to utter, you know, thank you. But, you know, it still touches me today. And the chance that, you know, I hope I get to see him again, and I hope he's doing all right.
10: He's doing good. He's doing good.
9: I remember, yeah, he
10: had a bilateral.
9: That was quite the moment.
10: He's the first to get two arm transplants ever in America.
9: Really?
10: Yep. Brandon wow. Morocco, Sergeant Brandon wow. Morocco, the first gentleman that we built, the first hero that we built a house for. So I know exactly.
9: Well,
10: what you're
9: somehow,
10: about.
9: Some way, I hope I get a chance to meet him again, because I saw him when he was there at Walter Reed, and I thought, what a hero! And it just was so impactful and real that it was amazing, because he's, you know, he's young, he's in his 20s, he was, you know. Anyway, Frank. You have done an amazing job in taking a horrific situation and making something positive for this country. And for that, I can't thank you enough. But, Frank, we also have to ask you a few personal questions, because we do this with everybody that comes on the show.
10: Go ahead. Shoot.
9: All right. Just a couple.
10: Go ahead.
9: Just a couple. First concert you ever attended?
10: First concert, it was Santana at St. George Theater on Staten Island, and it was in 1970. What I will let you know that I walked home afterwards, so it wasn't close. But it was a,
9: you didn't get in the car and drive it reverse for 4 miles.
10: No. Well, I could have too. But so I will let you know we're all nuts. So
9: what was your high school mascot?
10: Eagle. Eagles basketball. St. Peter's Boys High School. Eagle. Play basketball and baseball.
9: Yeah, very good. If you could invite anybody

0: dead or alive, anybody in throughout history, say, "Hey, family, guess what? We got a guest tonight coming over. Who would you want to invite over? Break bread with you and your family."
1: So easy, Jesus Christ.
0: Yeah, that would be the moment, wouldn't it?
1: It would be the moment.
0: All right, now this is a very serious question, Frank. I don't want.
1: I have a feeling it's not, but go ahead.
0: Pineapple on pizza, yes or no?
1: No.
0: Yeah, see, this is why we like Frank Zeller. It's just easy. No questions about it. That is the proper answer. The judges like that, and we do appreciate it. So, last question for you, Frank. Best advice you ever got?
1: My mother. Is that when you're suffering and something bad happens, offer it up to God, and that your faith can carry you through anything that you have to get through.
0: Yeah, that's great advice. Great advice. Frank, thank you again. I wish I was there with you in person, and I'm sure I will see it hopefully sooner rather than later. But thoughts and prayers this 25th anniversary to you, your family, and all those who were affected. I think it affected the nation, but those who have directly lost somebody, God bless them. And check out Tunnel to Towers Foundation. And Frank, thank you so much for joining us on the Jason in the House podcast.
1: Jason, thank you.
0: So I can't thank Frank enough and his family. He has an outsized voice on this stuff, and I think it's a great, wonderful thing. He's been a person who has put his heart out there, but he's taken his time, his talent, his passion, and done a lot of good with it. And it's going to help countless lives moving forward. And you know what? In the face of tragedy, that's about the best you can possibly do. And so I love hearing that story, even as horrific it is. Sometimes you have to go back and remind yourself and then take that tragedy, even though you may have been in a different part of the country and you didn't feel it personally. I think we felt it as a nation. And Frank personifies that in such a good way. So, yeah, take a pause. The assassination of Charlie Kirk, one of the great, wonderful people, one of the great conservative voices out there. And then, but also 9/11 and all the heroism that happened there too. So let's remember that. Again, I'm hoping that what you can do is you can rate this podcast. We'd really appreciate it. Subscribe to it. Shows up every Monday in your box. And we got nearly 300 of these things. So we have a library of stuff that you might be interested in. If you're on a long drive, there's lots of fun stuff to listen to there. But remember, we're going to be back next week. So have a look at it. Rate it. Like it, subscribe to it, and then we'll see you again next time. I'm Jason Chaffetz. This has been Jason in the House.
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10: The Emerald Isle a wish. I'm Carmen Roberts, Fox News. As President Trump wraps up his two-day visit to Ireland, he gave the Irish a reason to cheer.
11: Everybody's been bugging me. They're saying, would you do me a favor? It's so unfair what's going on. Could you possibly take the tariffs off of Irish whiskey?
10: And he said he would. President Trump is expected to be back in Washington, D.C. tonight. But while in Ireland, he also talked about the more serious topic of the Russian-Ukraine war that's putting pressure on the energy markets. He said,
12: Mr. Zelensky has to do one thing. He has to stop knocking out diesel fuel in Russia. Let him go after targets, but not diesel fuel, because he's causing a shortage of diesel.
13: In recent weeks, Russia has ramped up its air campaign against Ukraine, targeting the power grid ahead of winter. Strikes have been targeting Russia's oil and gas industry, which Kyiv says both funds and fuels Moscow's invasion in this now 4.5 year long war.
10: Fox's Stephanie Bennett in London. U.S. crude resumed trading tonight and is higher at this hour, up about 2.5% at $102.72 a barrel. Hours after his plane's emergency landing yesterday, Wisconsin Congressman Tom Tiffany spoke about the ordeal.
14: Congressman Tiffany, who was also Wisconsin's GOP nominee for governor, was emotional when he addressed responders in Wausau County.
15: I just want to say thank you. What you did.
14: Tiffany said he was traveling from an event when his plane lost power. He and his pilot, Len Bolts, survived the water landing and swam to safety. He did have to get stitches over his eye.
15: My head hit the dash in front of me, and that was the extent of the damage. I mean, we're just really fortunate.
14: But Tiffany said at no time did he think he wouldn't make it. He said this won't deter his run for governor, but personally, his thought is,
15: for at least a while, God spared me.
14: Gernal Scott, Fox News.
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17: That heat's going to be out there for one more day.
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10: The push to build more powerful artificial intelligence is drawing calls to slow down after Anthropic CEO Dario Amodei posted an essay saying the industry needs to proceed cautiously. OpenAI CEO Sam Altman and Tesla and SpaceX CEO Elon Musk agree. Fox's Max Gordon has more.
19: Hey, Anthropic CEO Dario Amodei says that he believes in the good that AI can bring, but also that AI carries with it a number of risks, including losing control of AI systems, the misuse of AI for cyber attacks and bioterrorism, and serious economic disruption. Because of these risks, Amodei writes, in part, we must slow the pace at which we improve the capabilities of AI models. Tech leaders took to X to sound off. Boom Supersonic CEO Blake Scholl writing, AI is the greatest technology since the steam engine. We should be accelerating it, not slowing it down. But others in the tech community say that this is a prudent step in the right direction.
10: Pink is not pulling any punches in her response to Macklemore's Free Palestine chant when he opened for Ed Sheeran last week. Fox's CB Cotton has more from New York City.
20: She said her reposts contain words that she had not written and ones that she would not have necessarily chosen. She also appeared to hit a defiant tone, writing that she wouldn't reduce the Middle East conflict to a slogan or say something to simply win back followers. Pink condemned Hamas as a terrorist organization and said Palestinians deserve, quote, a future that honors their humanity and aspirations. She also suggested she should be able to express concern for Palestinians while also speaking out against anti-Semitism. Last Sunday, Pink reposted a video from Jewish advocacy group Stop Anti-Semitism, which called for rapper Macklemore to be removed as an opening act from Ed Sheeran's tour after he wore a Palestinian keffiyeh scarf while accusing Israel of committing genocide in Gaza.
10: And Practical Magic 2 conjures a box office victory this weekend, knocking Spider-Man out of number one spot. I'm Carmen Roberts, Fox News.
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21: 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What saves you from your impulses is the ink, the good ideas and principles that you wrote down long ago.
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23: A serious warning tonight about the potential apocalyptic danger of artificial intelligence. It comes from a researcher who quit his job at Anthropic and says AI could threaten humanity within a few years. We are going to talk to him in just a few minutes. But first, to set the table, Fox Business correspondent Madison Allworth.
24: Jacob Coxon has worked at both OpenAI and then Anthropic, but he has just quit the AI lab. In his announcement on X, he writes, "Neither company is acting responsibly. They are racing straight to self-improving superintelligence and gambling with our lives." Going on to say, "The people building AI earnestly believe that it could kill us all by the end of the decade." His claims backed up by a senior AI safety researcher at the company. That executive writing, quote, "Jacob is correct here. We really do earnestly believe AI could kill all humans. I personally think it is greater than 10% within the next decade." This comes after multiple cyber attacks have been carried out by AI agents that went rogue.
25: They are signs that we don't know how to make the AIs care about us. If they succeed at making a superintelligence before anyone figures out how to make the AIs care about us, that's a recipe for disaster. And people in these companies know it, and they're worried.
24: So far, the White House has taken a very light touch approach to regulation to maximize economic benefits and to continue in the race with China. Treasury Secretary Scott Bessent emphasizing that matters above all else in the AI race.
26: There is no day after tomorrow if China wins at this. Like everything, a $1.5 trillion defense budget, the Iron Dome, if they were to pull away for us on AI, then nothing would matter.
24: We have reached out to Anthropic for comment on Coxon's departure and his claims, and we have not yet heard back. Brett?
23: Madison, thank you. Let's now welcome in former Anthropic researcher Jacob Coxon. Jacob, thanks for being here. I want to start at the beginning about what your feeling was, what job you were in, and why you got to this point of coming out.
27: Yeah, nice to be on here. So I was working on building AI systems to make them smarter. And recently I've come to the realization that many people expect the AI systems in the next few years to be potentially capable of essentially taking over the world. So it's basically a gamble that's happening on the part of these companies where there's a strong chance that these AIs could take over.
23: So you put that as a strong chance. You know, Evan Hubiger, who is alignment science lead at Anthropic, posted after you posted saying, Jacob is correct here. We really do earnestly believe AI could kill all humans. I personally think it's greater than 10% within the next decade. I believe Anthropic is trying its best, but we do not yet have a plan to solve alignment for superintelligence and are not clearly on track to. Most people stopped there. The next thing he posted, to be clear, as we say in our latest risk report, I think the risk from present models is low. What I'm worried about is superintelligence arising from recursive self-improvement, as we have said, is happening faster than we thought. Can you parse that and the threat right now?
27: I agree with Evan that right now the threat is minimal of actual takeover. But because of self-improvement, this AI is making themselves smarter, could happen as soon as next year. Some people even say 6 months. So this attitude is shared across the industry, where people essentially are aware that the work they are currently doing, if we don't slow down, could lead to AI takeover by the end of the decade.
23: So what do you say to the people who look at this and say the American government could potentially put in regulations, could put in guardrails, and could throttle back some companies or set up regulations, but we have no control over what China does, what India does? How do you answer that question? You heard Scott Bessent in the piece before this kind of make a similar argument.
27: I think you have to think of this as an arms race. This technology is not ordinary technology. It's not like other forms of innovation. This is essentially a super weapon. And I think that I expect the international community to be ready to make agreements about how to control the development of super weapon technology.
23: So people would say, if you say it's like an arms race, then we've dealt with nuclear weapons and kind of a standoff with mutual assured destruction and worked with allies and enemies to say we've got the stuff too. Don't think that you're going to get away with anything. So does that work against what you're saying? What would you like to see happen?
27: Yeah, so unfortunately, we know how to control nuclear weapons, pretty much. We don't yet know how to control AI. This is possibly the most dangerous technology that humanity has ever created. It's basically out of science fiction. I think we have no other choice but to cooperate internationally, because an arms race would be disastrous in a way that no other human activity has been in the past.
23: You were at OpenAI before. You left them with concerns about security. Now you're at Anthropic. You have concerns about security. Specifically, what do you see? If you're talking to somebody on the couch at home, what did you see that said, holy cow, this is the moment I have to speak out?
27: Yeah, so there are two things. One is the models are getting better very, very quickly. When I think about my work next year, the AI is doing like almost all of my job. The AI is getting very smart. And the second is that in the recent few months, we've seen that we don't yet know how to control these systems properly. The cyber attacks carried out by OpenAI models on third-party infrastructure were concrete proof that scenarios that we previously thought of as science fiction are going to come true. So what I see is two things: very intelligent AI systems and hard proof that we don't know how to control them. And when you put those two together, it basically spells disaster as far as I'm concerned.
23: Okay, so can we avoid the 10%? Can we as a country do something that changes the dynamic here?
27: I definitely think we can. I think the problem is not unsolvable. It's not like we think this is some impossible thing. It's just we're racing so fast, we haven't got time to solve it correctly. We're not being careful. And everyone wants to be careful. I think it's just people are begging for regulation. I think it's just a matter of international somebody stepping in and being able to ensure that we don't race ourselves into extinction. The problem is eminently solvable.
23: But you think leaders at Anthropic and OpenAI want to be safe, don't you? Or are you alleging that they don't?
27: Yes. I think they do. I think if you look at their public statements, many of the leaders of both companies have publicly expressed the desire for some sort of slowdown agreement. They've also publicly expressed extreme fear over the way things are going. I think the problem is people aren't yet taking them seriously. But I hope that soon people will be forced to take them seriously, because it'll become so apparent that this tech is so scary. Like, it's not just a marketing stunt. These people are deadly serious that they think their industry needs to be regulated as soon as possible.
23: Do you work with any third parties as far as this whistleblowing and coming out?
27: Not at all. This is entirely my own personal concerns about safety and things that I've seen personally. and conversations like that.
23: And we appreciate you telling it here first on Special Report. Last thing, for the people who say there are so many benefits that can come out of AI, we can solve cancer, we can do all of these things, and the list continues. Where is the risk reward here in the short term about what we can do with AI?
27: What I'll say is we're on the doorstep of tremendous discoveries. Like you said, cures to diseases, solving many, many problems we face could happen very, very soon. The issue is we're on the doorstep of, like, essentially abundance, but we're rushing in too quickly. All it takes is a little bit of moderation, and over the next 10 years, we can have all of those things. We can just have them safely and slowly, and in a way that isn't a sudden exponential change that completely messes everything up.
23: Do you think, optimistically, that we can figure this out?
27: I think definitely. I think if we actually try, instead of submitting to the inevitability of a doomed race, or a hubristic gamble, then we can solve it. Like, the problem is not unsolvable.
23: Well, we appreciate you coming here first, telling your story. We'll obviously follow this every day because a lot of people are really concerned, and they are also really looking at this issue of changing the world. Jacob, thank you so much.
27: Thank you.
23: Overseas, Iran-backed Houthi terrorists are now in control of a critical port city in Yemen. That area is vital to regulating shipping through the Red Sea. Chief International Correspondent Steve Harrigan has the latest tonight from Tel Aviv, Israel.
0: Houthi fighters are on the move. The Iranian-backed forces have taken control of Yemen's key port city of Mocha on the Red Sea. And they're after an even bigger prize, the Bab el-Mandeb Strait, through which flows 12% of the world's oil. The Houthis have been targeting Saudi energy infrastructure with drones and missiles and have vowed to blockade Saudi vessels. The Saudis have responded with waves of airstrikes, but the Houthis have shown an ability to scatter and regroup for fresh attacks.
1: Of course, if they do move south and take Perm, then that will give them even more control as they affect what is really an Iranian policy and an Iranian strategy where they're using their proxies to help them shut down the strait, help them conclude this war with the Strait of Hormuz being in Iranian hands.
0: At the same time, back and forth strikes between the U.S. and Iran are again heating up, with U.S. forces destroying 5 Iranian oil tankers in response to multiple failed Iranian attempts to strike a U.S. warship near the Strait of Hormuz. Fox has confirmed Iran did succeed in damaging several U.S. military planes in Jordan with an extended ballistic missile attack. One U.S. A-10 Warthog plane lost a wing, and 8 jets received minor damage and are already back in operation. There were no casualties. The U.S. fired dozens of Patriots to intercept the Iranian missiles. Brett?
23: Steve Harrigan in Tel Aviv. Steve, thank you. Up next, when we come back, we'll talk with President Trump's special advisor on AI.
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3: 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According to Cauchy's new midterms hub, Democrats have a 47% chance to control the Senate. And in a key Senate race, James Tallarico is currently trading at 50% to beat Kevin Paxton. 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
32: Welcome back. We are getting a lot of reaction tonight. We talked to a former Anthropic researcher who's warning that artificial intelligence could wipe out humanity within a decade. Here's Fox Business correspondent Madison Allworth.
33: We don't yet know how to control AI. This is possibly the most dangerous technology that humanity has ever created.
34: 27-year-old Jacob Coxon grabbed the attention of the internet when he publicly resigned from Anthropic.
0: citing concerns that the people developing AI believe it could destroy humanity. Coxon worked at Anthropic for 4 months and was just 2 months shy of some stock vesting with the company, ahead of what some believe will be the largest IPO ever. But the speed in which his tweets took off made critics skeptical of his sincerity. Independent journalist Jordan Schachtel, an outspoken critic of AI doomerism, wrote, "There is a prox 0% chance he organically placed it on his own. This was a coordinated doomer op." The response to Coxon has been swift. Next week, Senator Bernie Sanders will be hosting a briefing with prominent AI experts. In a letter to colleagues, Sanders says, "Congress needs serious discussions about this issue." Meanwhile, Senator Josh Hawley has launched a Senate probe into OpenAI over its breach of Hugging Face. OpenAI is calling for regulation. The AI lab is now asking for national safety requirements, state legislation until Congress acts, and voluntary industry and global standards. But proposals like that are what make critics skeptical of this AI doomerism. Critics argue this could be a move by large AI companies to regulate away competition. Brett?
32: All right, Madison, thank you. Let's bring in David Sacks, chairman of the President's Council of Advisors on Science and Technology. David, thanks for being here. What do you make of Jacob Cox and his statements and what he tweeted out and what he's saying?
1: Well, Brett, I think your first question to him last night was the correct one, which is you asked him who he was working with, and he said nobody. And the internet has had a day to review that. And what they've seen is that this is an account of a relatively low-level staffer of Anthropic who had never tweeted before, who had no followers. And all of a sudden, he posts this tweet, and it gets amplified by the biggest doomer NGOs. So the odds that he's not working with them are very low. And the clincher of this is that the Wall Street Journal ran a story about his resignation tweet, and they posted that story 18 minutes before the tweet itself got posted. So obviously, he was working with the Wall Street Journal on this story. So, you know, he's trying to portray himself as just this organic, you know, viral phenomenon. But the truth is that this was a well-orchestrated media op, and it's designed to scare the public about AI so that these NGOs can implement their preferred approach to AI, which is a government takeover, is to have very heavy-handed government regulation of AI.
32: Here is that question, by the way, just to put it up, that I asked last night. Do you work with any third parties as far as this whistleblowing and coming out?
33: Not at all. This is entirely my own personal concerns about safety and things that I've seen personally and conversations I've had.
32: And we went down the road there, David. There are others besides Jacob who have come out and expressed concern about AI and keeping it in a box and regulations, even as we're having this competition with China as they're moving forward as well. How do you see that? Let's put Jacob aside and that concern about AI broadly.
1: Yes. Well, I mean, one of the things that Jacob claimed and others have claimed is that we can reach a deal with China and that if we pause, they will pause. And there's simply no basis for believing that. Chinese officials have never said that. And in fact, if you look at the statements of Chinese officials and their AI companies, they believe that AI is something that's very good for their economy, and they are interested in moving that forward. And they frankly don't have these doomer groups in China pushing for a pause. So they're not interested in a pause. And if we were to stop or pause, then I don't think they would. And even if we could agree with them on that deal, I don't think it'd be enforceable. There'd be no way of verifying it. And one last point on this is that the Chinese public is actually, if you look at polling of the Chinese, they're quite optimistic about AI. Something like 80% of Chinese people think AI will be a positive for them. So frankly, they don't have this giant influence operation of these doomer groups in China. What we have here in the U.S., though, is we have this huge media campaign against AI, and it is turning the public against AI. And if we do try to pause or stop our AI development, we will play into China's hands. And frankly, that is why there is evidence that the CCP is supporting some of these doomer campaigns in the U.S. They would love for us to stop AI development over here.
32: You keep on going the Doomer campaign, and we've looked into Jacob. He was at Anthropic for 4 months, OpenAI for a few years. There are others in the system in Anthropic and OpenAI who have expressed concerns, David. So, I mean, just explain when you say Doomer Group, is this a psyop? You're saying an organized thing from the inside?
1: Well, what I say is that there's different camps or schools of thought about AI in Silicon Valley. There are groups that like the effective altruists and the rationalists, and there's sort of like these schools of ideology about it. And you could sort of brand one end of the spectrum, or these Doomer groups have this very negative view of AI. Then there's other groups or other people have a very positive view. For instance, we heard Jensen Huang talking at the Goldman Sachs conference today, and he said that Jacob's comments were silly, they were foolish, they were irresponsible, they were untrue. He is more optimistic about AI. I saw other researchers at other labs saying that they expect big medical breakthroughs because of AI. So I guess what I'm telling you is that Jacob is being portrayed in the media as representing this broad swath of Silicon Valley. To be sure, there are others who think like him, but it is not a monolith. There is a very diverse set of opinions about the future of AI.
32: All right, we appreciate your time looking over my shoulder about what's happening here. This is a topic that's obviously going to be front and center for a long time. David, thank you very much.
4: We'll be back with more right after this.

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1: 1977. Criminal Gary Gilmore.
3: I simply accepted a sentence that was given to me. I've accepted sentences all my life.
4: By an affirmative vote of a majority of the members of the Board of Pardons of the state of Utah, the death sentence imposed on Gary Gilmore will not be commuted or lessened.
5: I let the American people down, and I have to carry that burden with me.
6: Carmen Roberts, whoever wins, AI wins. That's from President Trump, who appeared to downplay the technology's potential safety concerns, despite warnings from some AI developers.
7: I think you have a lot of negative voices that are bringing it up that shouldn't be bringing it up, and they're bringing up things that won't happen.
6: Well, that viewpoint differs from House Minority Leader Hakeem Jeffries.
8: We should take decisive action now so that we can slow down, as the CEOs have recently acknowledged, slow down the pace of development.
6: The New York Democrat on ABC's This Week, President Trump, is due back in D.C. tonight. Rescuers in Indonesia are searching for about 130 people missing after a passenger ferry capsized in the Java Sea early today. Six people are confirmed dead. 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
2: We now return to the Brett Baer Show. The Texas Senate race could be one that determines whether Republicans maintain control of the chamber or lose it to the Democrats. Tonight, we hear from Texas voters about what they're looking for from the nominees.
3: I think the biggest thing that stands out is affordability.
2: Rising prices and immigration.
4: As a Mexican-American daughter of Latinos, that's definitely my biggest issue.
2: Healthcare.
5: We care very much about the quality of care and the affordability and also the accessibility.
2: And political division.
6: I'm looking for a candidate who is going to compromise on things.
2: Those are the top issues for Texas voters, according to our July Fox News poll.
3: For most young people that I talk to, especially being a small business owner, you realize that life is expensive, running a business is expensive.
2: Sarah Gardner believes the biggest issue in the Texas Senate election is how candidates plan to address economic issues. Who do you think speaks to that?
3: Ken Paxton, just based on his economic plan that he's come out with and talked about, I think, decreasing regulation, decreasing taxes. Something that he talked about that I really liked was the tax deduction for first-time home buyers. Being a young person who wants to hopefully own a home in the near future, that's huge.
2: So if you had advice for Attorney General Paxton in this election, what would it be?
3: I'd like to see more of a personal side of Ken Paxton. I think he's been a very proven attorney general. He's done a lot of great things. He's a Trump-backed candidate. But I think seeing a little more of that personal side would be great. In contrast, James Tallarico, he's running a lot of ads.
7: I'm James Tallarico.
4: I'm leaning towards more Tallarico. He's definitely more aligned with my beliefs and my values on the immigration and as well on faith and education.
2: Pima is leaning toward voting for James Tallarico, but wants to keep her options open as she learns more about the candidates. What do you need to hear between now and November 3rd to kind of lock in?
4: I would definitely say more opportunities for our immigrants to obtain that legal status and be a part of our community legally, and not to separate our families, not so much cooperation with ICE.
2: Pima is one of many young voters in Dallas looking at the 10 most populous cities in the U.S. Dallas and Fort Worth rank at the top of the list for youngest population by median age. Are there other young people who are engaged like you?
4: Around in my community, I do definitely see it more through social medias, through the platforms that I use, like TikTok.
2: You're obviously excited about voting.
4: I'm so excited to use my voice. I think it's important that young voters inform themselves first.
5: That's kind of what my interest is in keeping the majority.
2: Marianne Faison has traditionally voted for Republican candidates, but is currently undecided in the Texas Senate race.
5: I've stayed probably more on the on the Paxton side, simply because I know how important it is for the Republicans to have a stronger voice in Congress. There are a lot of issues that are coming up and need to be thought about and decided.
2: But you're going to make your decision between now and November.
5: I have time. I have time, so I'll start reading all their information.
2: You're going to watch closely.
5: I'll watch closely. I'll actually kind of watch the other elections that are going on in other parts of the country
2: to
5: see what it is on the majority. And that's kind of what my interest is in keeping the majority.
2: So voters around Texas, thank them for talking to us. A lot of folks focusing on this race. Democrats in Texas did some counter-programming, hosting a media availability with Illinois Governor J.B. Pritzker and state party officials. Texas has been considered solid GOP territory for decades, but people are looking at the polls, and Democrats are saying it could change this November as Democrat James Tallarico mounts a significant challenge to Republican Ken Paxton in the Senate race. Tonight, correspondent Brooke Taylor has an exclusive interview with the man trying to turn Texas blue.
8: First off, a lot of your past remarks and controversial comments, we've
7: heard it resurface in some of these campaign ads. During the 2021 hearing, you said
8: modern science obviously recognizes that there are many more than two biological sexes. In fact, there are six.
7: Do you still believe that?
9: No. I've missed the mark on some of my past statements. I will be the first to admit it. What I meant is that there are two sexes, and then there's a small percentage of people with genetic abnormalities. I obviously didn't say it correctly. There are not six sexes. There are two. And I think the reason that politicians in that convention center across the street want to talk about six sexes is because they don't want to talk about $6 diesel.
7: Just to nail it down here, standing with me, you can confidently say there are two sexes, a man and a woman.
9: Absolutely.
7: Speaking of gender,
9: yeah.
7: Would you vote in favor of a national ban for transgender surgeries when it comes to minors?
9: Absolutely. And in fact, in the legislature, I voted for an amendment that would have restricted the bill in question to a ban on surgeries for minors.
7: In 2023, you voted against SB 14. That was the Texas law banning transgender surgeries for minors and puberty blockers. How come you voted against that?
9: Because the bill was overly broad. And in fact, if you go back and check, I voted for a major amendment to limit the bill to banning surgeries for minors. So I've been consistent on this issue.
7: And what about biological men competing in women's sports? That's a big deal here in Texas.
9: That's right. And I oppose trans athletes playing in girls' sports if it endangers safety or fairness. Every sport has to be safe and fair.
7: What would your response be to voters who listen to this and they say, you know, he had this stance. This seems like a drastic 180 from what we've heard from him in the past. Is he just trying to get our vote? And then once he governs, he's going to govern as a progressive.
9: I would look at my legislative history. You shouldn't believe anything a politician says, whether it's me or Ken Paxton. You should look at what we've done. And if you look at Ken Paxton's history, he has spent his entire career enriching himself on the public's dime. I'll put my record up against Ken Paxton's every day of the week.
7: In 2021, you said
8: God is both masculine and feminine and everything in between. God is non-binary.
7: Do you still stand by that?
9: I was being provocative with that statement. I get that. What I was trying to say is that you can't use human categories to define God. And that's not controversial theologically. In fact, the late Charlie Kirk, the late Pope Benedict all said the same thing.
7: He once said that
8: our southern border should be like our front porch. There should be a giant welcome mat out front and a lock on the door.
7: I know you've since stated that what you meant by that is migrants who come into the country and don't have a criminal background, want to pursue the American dream, they should be allowed here, but criminals should be locked away. What about the more than 10 million illegal migrants that came here under the Biden administration? What should happen to them?
9: So this is what people hate about politics. You know, I've said that our southern border should be like our front porch. There should be a lock on the door, and there should be a welcome mat for people who want to come here the right way. And that's what most Texans agree with. I think that's what most Fox viewers agree with. But Ken Paxton cuts the part where I said a lock on the door. He just cuts the clip in half because he doesn't want people to know that I support border security. He doesn't want people to know that I called out Joe Biden for failing us on our southern border. I think we've got to create, as part of a comprehensive immigration reform package, which includes border security, I think we should include a pathway to citizenship for folks who have been here for years and decades, folks who don't pose a threat to public safety, and people who are willing to pay back taxes, who are willing to learn English. I think we should have a pathway for those folks to join us as full citizens.
7: Do you then wait, though, until someone, an illegal migrant is here, doesn't have a criminal record, and then hurts an American? You have a case like Jocelyn Ungray. I know you know that story.
9: Yes, of course.
7: Here in Texas, a 12-year-old brutally killed two illegal migrants from Venezuela. They didn't have a known history. They were caught and released, and it wasn't until they murdered this young girl.
9: And it's why we should know who's coming into our country. It's why I'm a border security Democrat. And let me say something that a lot of Democrats won't say. It is not racist to want to know who's coming into your country. And I believe that. And it's why we need to make sure that we know exactly who is coming into our country. We need to have a full, orderly vetting process to ensure that we are keeping Americans and Texans safe.
7: And here in Texas, we are one of the few states with a state income tax.
9: Yes.
7: Do you believe that here in Texas, we should not have a state income tax?
9: We should not have a state income tax. Texans are already struggling with these corrupt tariffs that are driving up grocery prices. They're struggling with high gas prices because of this disastrous war in Iran. So the last thing we need is a state income tax in Texas.
7: If you win this, should our voters expect you to vote for or against adding Supreme Court justices, more than nine?
9: Well, I think the Supreme Court needs to be overhauled. We have seen that corruption has infected the judicial branch, just as it's infected the legislative and executive branches. And so you're going to expect that I will vote for overhauls to the Supreme Court. That'll include binding codes of conduct for our justices. It'll include term limits. And I'm open to a discussion about expanding the number of justices.
7: And again, Brett, despite saying that about the state income tax, he did vote against banning that state income tax. But, you know, I asked Tallarico why he decided to finally do this interview with Fox News. He claimed he has family members that watch Fox News. He says, I want to earn the trust and support of every Fox viewer, and said he wants to be a senator for every Texan. So, Brett, a lot of information we got there. And his team only giving us a few minutes, about 10 minutes or so, but I think we got a lot covered in that amount of time.
2: Yeah, Brooke, thank you very much here in Texas. Thank you. We'll be back with more right after this.
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3: He may not dress right, he may not talk exactly perfectly, and he may not be the best looking guy I've ever seen. But you know what he is? He's the greatest attorney general in America, and he deserves to be your next senator.
4: The Texas Senate race could be one of the most pivotal in the November midterms. Democratic nominee James Tallarico is facing Republican Attorney General Ken Paxton. We welcome in the Texas Attorney General Ken Paxton. Sir, welcome. That's not the average endorsement that you get. What was your take on the president's delivery there?
5: Look, he's funny. He's almost like a stand-up comedian at times. So, you know, if you're friends with him, he sometimes gives you a hard time. I'm sure he's done that with you before.
4: Yes, he has. How do you see this race right now?
5: So, look, we had a three-month difference in fundraising. So I came out of a runoff. Tallarico had three extra months to raise money and not spend it. So he was able to start spending on ads that tried to pivot him from a radical socialist to a moderate Democrat. So he's been running ads for about 2 months. My ads have just started. We had to raise money. But once we're able to highlight the stark differences between a socialist and a constitutional Republican, he will not win Texas.
4: Okay, you're speaking about ads. He has a lot of ads on, and we talk to people. They get bombarded almost every commercial here. Here's one of the themes that he hits again and again in his ads. Take a listen.
6: Too many Texans feel like they're drowning. The cost of groceries, gas, health care. I'll take on corruption and keep fighting to lower your costs. I approve this message because it shouldn't be this hard to keep your head above water.
4: What's your response to that? How do you fight that?
5: So the costs are up because of Joe Biden inflation. He and Trump inherited massive inflation. So inflation's come down since Trump been here, but this is why I'm offering up things like a $50,000 tax deduction for first and second time homebuyers. It's why I'm offering up a $25,000 tax deduction for medical expenses, including premiums, and why we want to double the child tax credit. So there are things in my plan that actually address putting money back in people's pockets that need it right now.
4: The other thing he talks about at every campaign stop, and sometimes in these commercials, is what he says is corruption. And he goes down a list of legal troubles you've had. Just putting me on the screen here, just so everybody can see, there was an indictment on security fraud charges in 2015. Charges drops after reaching a pretrial agreement. Federal fraud charges announced in 2016. Federal judge dismisses that case in 2017. Accused by staff members in 2020 of accepting bribes and abusing power, impeached by the Republican Texas House over accusations of misuse of power, acquitted by the Texas State Senate of the impeachment articles, and ordered to pay four former employees $6.6 million in 2025 for violating Texas Whistleblower Act. I mean, it's a long list here, but as you look at that and you talk to voters who may be concerned about this, watching these commercials, what do you say?
5: Well, look, when you're fighting, they come after you. Look at Donald Trump. He had many more indictments than I did. He had two impeachments. I went through a very similar process as him. When you go after things that protect the people of your state, they come after you. And none of those things were proven. They all, if you'll notice, they're all dismissed or they're gone.
4: You mentioned that James Tallarico is changing his colors, in your words. And in this interview, he did walk back some things, said he missed the mark on talking about different things. Are you going to highlight that? I mean, what is your campaign strategy?
5: Absolutely. His votes tell a different story. He knows his votes and his message in committee meetings and on commercials and on interviews are antithetical to the views of the average Texan. So in order to win this race, he has to convince Texas voters, wait a minute, all that stuff I was for 10 years at least, I'm not for that anymore. I'm going to run as a moderate Democrat now. It's out of necessity.
4: He is getting a lot of money, a lot of funding, and you are way under that as far as the FEC filings.
5: So that was true. We just had $27 million dropped into my campaign from Super PAC, my Super PAC, and others. So we are catching up. And remember, he's getting a lot of money from California. California is trying to get another senator. That's what's going on here.

0: because they don't have to worry about their races out there, so they're putting money into this race.
1: Let me ask you about the president's pledge to give every American adult citizen a $5,000 dividend if Republicans maintain control of Congress. Where are you on that?
0: I clap.
1: You clap.
0: I clap because, look, the government takes too much of our money. People are hurting. This is a way to help people with higher gas prices, higher energy costs, and higher food prices. So I'm a fan of the government. And look, they say the deficit will go up, but when you deliver money back to people, they spend it and create more tax revenues.
1: Yeah, but you've got this thing on your website. Ken Paxton is a strong fiscal conservative who will fight to cut taxes, stop wasteful spending that has led to our nation being in debt, over $36 trillion in debt. That's more now. After 4 years of Joe Biden causing skyrocketing inflation and declaring war on American energy, you'll help bring down the cost. I mean, arguably, the critics of this move would say, one, it increases the deficit and debt. Two, it would really spike inflation.
0: So you saw what it was on my website. I said I want to cut taxes and cut the deficit. So I want to stop the spending, but I want to start returning more of what you earn to the taxpayer so that they can afford to live. Right now, the government is taking too high of a percentage for most of my constituents and certainly most of the country.
1: When we talked to voters and we bounced around, we're going to air it a little bit later in the show, one young Texas Republican said, I wish Ken Paxton would go out there a little bit more with the voters and talk to young Republicans in particular to get to know him better.
0: Well, I've been all over the state. I've been to college campuses. We have like 10 that we have chapters on that are helping me. I've spoken to college Republicans. I've been out block walking. I've been doing this for 17 and a half months, and I've been on the road almost the entire time, almost every day, somewhere different in Texas. So I have been out. The problem with Texas, only problem with Texas, we have almost 32 million people, and no matter how many people I try to see, I can't get close to talking to all the voters.
1: You think it's going to close here in the final days?
0: I have no doubt because we will have the resources. Donald Trump's helping with his PAC. I think there are others helping. Senate Leadership Fund will help. We will get the message out. And once people know, you saw him on your show. He doesn't claim, and he's running from his positions that he's held for the last 10 years. Texans won't buy that once they see him in his own words saying these things.
1: Mr. Attorney General, we appreciate your time.
0: Thank you.
1: Thank you very much. Yeah.
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17: Deal or no deal in Iran. I'm Kathleen Maloney, Fox News. As